0: University said some were suspended or expelled.
1: NPR's Brian Mann reporting. Texas Attorney General and Republican Senate candidate Ken Paxton told a forum of the U.S. Hispanic Business Council in Fort Worth that the country needs to secure its border before allowing in more immigrants. But Paxton acknowledged that the key U.S. business sectors need more immigrants to fill open jobs, as Houston Public Media's Andrew Schneider reports.
2: Paxton says that the U.S. needs to pursue an America First immigration policy that benefits the people who are already here. But he says he'd spoken with farmers, ranchers, and home builders who all rely on immigrant workers.
3: And that likely means that we have to let people in that can fulfill some of these jobs that we don't have enough people for. Our birth population isn't keeping up with demand.
2: Paxton's Democratic opponent, State Representative James Tallarico, will address the U.S. Hispanic Business Council on Wednesday. Tallarico has been a fierce critic of both Paxton and President Trump when it comes to immigration and border security. I'm Andrew Schneider in Houston.
1: U.S. stocks pulled further from their record highs today. The S&P 500 fell 0.75%. This is NPR News. Democrats are flocking to South Carolina to campaign for midterm candidates, even though Republicans dominate the state's politics. The Palmetto State is the first in Democrats' next presidential nominating process, so potential 2028 hopefuls are eager to visit. In the coming weeks, Democrats like California Congressman Ro Khanna, Kentucky Governor Andy Beshear, and Arizona Senator Mark Kelly will all be stumping in South Carolina. The smoke billowing off of a wildfire can travel hundreds or thousands of miles. A new field of study is trying to understand how that smoke may be disturbing wild places and creatures like birds. Here's NPR's Ari Daniel.
4: Having repeatedly experienced wildfire smoke herself, Olivia Sanderfoot, who's based at Cornell University, has long wanted to know how birds handle it.
5: It's not just about what they're inhaling, which is inevitably bad for them. It's also about how the cues that they use to navigate their world are upended when it gets smoky outside.
4: Sanderfoot's teamed up with researchers in other disciplines to create a new field called smoke ecology. It relies in part on birders already on the ground collecting bird activity data when smoke happens to blow in. A top priority is to determine where birds go when it's smoky and what can be done to help them. Ari Daniel, NPR News.
1: With Major League Baseball's regular season wrapped up, the average time for a 9-inning game has increased by nearly 4 minutes this season, reaching 2 hours and 42 minutes. This change follows the introduction of robot umpires, which allow players to appeal umpire decisions to a computer. This is NPR News.
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8: It's Wisconsin Today. I'm Rob Ferret.
9: And I'm Kate Archer-Kent. Police are investigating a suspected hazing incident at a fraternity house near the UW-Madison campus. The fraternity is not officially recognized by UW-Madison.
8: Last week, the Madison Police Department found about 30 young men covered in food, condiments, and liquids. The group was in a hot basement at the Alpha Epsilon Pi fraternity in downtown Madison. Two fraternity members were arrested on tentative misdemeanor charges of hazing and disorderly conduct.
9: And earlier this month, the UW-Platteville men's cross-country season was temporarily suspended pending an investigation into allegations of hazing.
8: In a bit, we'll hear from a national researcher and the head of a hazing prevention group about efforts to stop this behavior.
9: But first, to get the latest on the Madison investigation, we're joined by WPR reporter Sarah Lear. Sarah, welcome back to the show.
10: Good morning.
9: So the Madison Police Department released this photo, disturbing photo showing a couple dozen young men at the scene of the alleged hazing. Can you describe the photo for us?
10: It is a very disturbing photo. In the photo released by the police department, the faces of the young men are blurred. There's a large group of them in a very dirty basement. It looks like there's garbage on the floor. The young men are shirtless. Police say that the thermostat in the basement was set to 81 degrees. And that the young men had marks on their body indicating that they had been assaulted physically.
9: So investigators are still piecing together what has happened. What do you know about how this group of mostly 18-year-olds ended up in this hot and humid basement?
10: At a news conference last week, a Madison police captain said that cooperation from the young men on the scene was limited. Police are looking for more info. They initially went to this fraternity house because of an anonymous tip. As of Monday morning, charges had not been filed against the fraternity's president and vice president. Those two men are both 20 years old, and they were taken to the Dane County Jail on Wednesday night.
9: And this incident, it occurred at a fraternity house, a Greek-like organization called Alpha Epsilon Pi. What can you tell us about this fraternity?
10: This fraternity has not been recognized by UW-Madison since 2015 due to various violations. They were previously suspended, and then when they were holding events while they were suspended, they became terminated, and alcohol-related violations led to their previous suspensions. In an email on Saturday, a spokesperson for the AEPI National Headquarters said that local chapter's activities have been suspended pending an investigation.
9: And so in addition to the police investigation, UW-Madison's Office of Student Conduct and Community Standards is involved, is looking into this. What could this mean for the students involved?
10: That type of investigation can have a range of consequences, ranging from written reprimand to suspension to expulsion.
9: Sarah, thanks for this update.
10: Thanks for having me.
9: That was WPR reporter Sarah Lear. Now to learn more about how hazing impacts students and efforts to prevent incidents like this, we're joined by Todd Shelton, Executive Director of the Hazing Prevention Network. Todd, welcome back to the show.
11: Thank you very much.
9: And Elizabeth Allen is with us, Professor of Higher Education at the University of Maine, where she directs the Hazing Prevention Research Lab. Elizabeth, thanks for being here.
12: Good to be here. Thank you.
9: So as you hear the details of this latest hazing incident at UW-Madison, what does this bring up for you?
12: Well, for me, I mean, it's incredibly disappointing and disturbing to see the images, and also sadly familiar. I've been in this work for a couple of decades now, and have seen similar incidents, and we're just working as hard as we can to prevent these, you know, prevent hazing from happening and harming students.
9: Todd, your response to the images and what is unfolding here?
11: I agree with Elizabeth. It's very disappointing and yet not completely surprising. I think this incident in particular is a good example of how strong the desire to belong to an organization or a group is, that these guys were willing to accept humiliation and potential harm to be a part of the group.
9: Police had said, Todd, that some young men had signs of being physically assaulted. What is the line between what might seem like, you know, quote unquote, harmless fun of hazing a new pledge and then young men possibly getting hurt?
11: Well, I think the dynamics of hazing really include the power, the differing power dynamic between those who are a part of the group and those wanting to be a part of the group. And then these activities are things that are counter to the mission of the organization or group. And I think this is a perfect example of that, where those in power were using that power to control those who had such a strong desire to be a part of the group that they were willing to accept these activities. Mm.
9: Elizabeth, how does campus culture impact the likelihood of seeing hazing incidents?
12: Yeah, I mean, it's a great question, and it's important. I think most people associate hazing with fraternities and sometimes athletics, and those are environments where hazing certainly does occur at high rates. However, we know from the research that it is happening across many different types of clubs, teams, and organizations, including honor societies and academic groups, performing arts groups. And so this is why it is essential that we take a campus-wide approach to prevention, and that we look at campus culture and the various ways in which we can build the skills across the campus, and the skills to identify hazing, the skills to understand what it is, and especially how to build healthy groups and teams where hazing just, you know, wouldn't occur. So, yeah, we need to take a campus-wide approach because it's a community issue.
13: A community issue. Elizabeth, why do you think it's so difficult for universities and colleges to get a handle on hazing and effectively end this dangerous behavior?
12: Well, it is a very complex issue. As Todd mentioned, you know, you're dealing with the very strong human desire to belong, which we all have. And then you're also dealing with a lack of awareness and knowledge and the minimization of hazing over many years. Mm-hmm. And we can see that in the way people say, oh, no, that wasn't hazing. That was just a tradition. That was just some antics, some jokes, some pranks. In this case, of course, people aren't saying that. But there are many kinds of behaviors that would be defined as hazing, that are defined as hazing, that get discounted or normalized or minimized. And so that's where we really need to shift people's understanding and perception so that they can recognize these unhealthy behaviors in groups and teams far earlier and be able to intervene before we get to a point where students are being harmed.
13: Todd, there was the federal anti-hazing law that went into place more than 2 years ago under the Biden administration. What, if any, improvements or changes have you seen under this law?
11: I will say, first and foremost, I think it has brought hazing to the attention of universities and campuses in the sense that they're recognizing, as Elizabeth said, that it is a campus-wide issue, not focused on individual parts of the campus. And so I think they're starting to have those conversations and thinking about and starting to educate students, faculty, and staff across the entire institution about the dangers and recognizing hazing and healthier alternatives for bonding and seeking accomplishment. While we're only a couple years in, we are seeing strong reporting at the campus level, which is an improvement.
13: So you're seeing more reporting, documentation, transparency by universities? Is that what I'm hearing?
11: We are. I don't think we're still seeing the full perspective of hazing that's on campuses, but we are seeing more reports.
13: Elizabeth, what kind of prevention efforts or changes to policy could Wisconsin campuses be considering to tamp down on hazing incidents and keep them from happening in the future?
12: Sure. I think one of the most important things is visible leadership around this issue. And so, and this is at all levels, I mean, but senior leaders at the colleges and universities can take a strong stance and articulate why this behavior is not part of who we are and how it doesn't align with the mission of the institution. And that also applies to student leaders. Student leaders can be speaking out as well. We know this makes a difference, but, you know, that is just a starting point. We also need to do, you know, and the law is helping with this by requiring education because many people are still uninformed and we need to help people understand what hazing is, what it looks like, and why it's problematic. And so education and training is key. And that can't just be a one-off, we're going to do, last week was National Hazing Awareness Week. All right, we did our program. We brought our speaker in and checked the box. It has to be ongoing. We have to have, like anything, you have to have reminders and, sufficient dosage to really change behavior.
13: Really quickly, Elizabeth, you have this new national study of student hazing underway, surveying thousands of college students for a view of hazing on college campuses. This is an update on your 2008 study. What is the latest on your findings?
12: Well, that's a great question. We're still in the data collection phase.
13: Gotcha.
12: We have about more than 20,000 students who have responded to the survey, and we're collecting more data this fall with plans to release findings in the spring.
13: Great. Well, Elizabeth and Todd, thank you so much for joining us.
12: Thanks
11: thank
12: for,
11: you
12: having,
11: for
12: us.
11: Having us.
13: That is Elizabeth Allen, professor of higher education at the University of Maine, director of its Hazing Prevention Research Lab, also founder and director of Stop Hazing, a national research and advocacy organization, and Todd Shelton, executive director of the Hazing Prevention Network. Earlier, we heard from WPR reporter Sarah Lear. We've been talking about hazing prevention after two UW-Madison students were arrested last week on tentative charges of hazing. WPR reached out to officials at UW-Madison and UW-Platteville. Both campuses declined an interview.

0: Coming up, some Wisconsin counties are considered maternity care deserts. No obstetrics care or hospital delivery rooms. 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

0: It's Wisconsin Today. I'm Kate Archer-Kent.
1: And I'm Rob Ferret. According to new findings from the nonprofit March of Dimes, 1 in 7 Wisconsin counties are childcare deserts, meaning they have no obstetric clinicians or birthing facilities.
0: The national figures are more stark, with more than 1 in 3 counties nationwide qualifying as a maternity desert. This comes as nearly 100 publicly reported labor and delivery units closed nationally from January 2024 to May 2026. That's according to March of Dimes.
1: The organization said the closure of rural hospitals is partly to blame for an increase in the amount of time it takes to drive to a hospital with a birthing facility. They found several Wisconsin counties saw jumps in that travel time after the closure of several hospitals over the past few years.
0: Overall, the nonprofit estimates nearly 40,000 women from age 15 to 44 live in maternity care deserts statewide.
1: Dr. Michael Warren is chief medical and health officer with March of Dimes, a nonprofit focused on the health of mothers and babies. Dr. Warren, welcome to Wisconsin Today.
2: Thanks so much for having me.
3: As you say in your report, 1 in 7 Wisconsin counties considered maternity care deserts, according to the March of Dimes. What is leading to a lot of counties in Wisconsin and around the country having this lack of childcare delivery services?
2: Well, when we talk about maternity care deserts, we mean counties that have no obstetric clinician and no obstetric facility. So there's no midwife, no OBGYN or family physician who delivers babies, and there's no place to deliver a baby, like a hospital or a birthing center. We've seen across the country that 1 in 3 counties are maternity care deserts, as you mentioned, 1 in 7 counties in Wisconsin. And the reasons for that vary. The most common reasons that bubble up are financial challenges that make it difficult for hospitals to remain viable financially and stay open. We also hear about workforce challenges, difficulties in recruiting obstetric clinicians to communities, particularly rural communities. And then we know that in some rural areas, there have been decreases in the birth volume and just fewer folks walking through the doors to deliver. And that really aggravates that financial problem that hospitals face to be able to see a high enough volume to bring in enough revenue to keep the doors open. And so it's a combination of those factors that's leading to this situation across the country.
1: What are the healthcare concerns if we have people, you know, having to travel to the next county or two counties over to get prenatal care and, of course, delivery?
2: I think a lot of times when people think about this issue, they think, well, this is just an inconvenience. People have to drive farther to get to care. And it is an inconvenience, but it's so much more than that. There is good research that shows that for women who live in maternity care deserts and have to drive farther to get care, they're less likely to get prenatal care, early and all the care that they need. They're more likely to deliver their babies early or premature. And in fact, both the pregnant woman and her baby are more likely to die. And so this is not just an inconvenience. This is really a matter of life and death. And we often think about childbirth and the woman being able to get to a hospital in time to deliver her baby. But this has ramifications for obstetric emergencies as well. So, for example, pregnant women who are having complications either during pregnancy or in the postpartum period, this distance and this time really matters.
1: What kind of things do you think need to change to provide more access in these counties to prenatal and birth center services?
2: Addressing these challenges really requires us to tackle this problem from a variety of angles. Unfortunately, there is not one single solution. When I talked about the reasons why we see these deserts, we talked about financing and we talked about workforce. So it's important to start there. One thing we have to think about is the way that we finance childbirth. And for so long in this country, we have relied on a fee-for-service model where we pay based on unit volume, like we're paying for widgets. And so the more deliveries you do, the more you get paid. And that model might work well if you're getting reimbursed high enough to cover your costs. But it becomes particularly challenging if you're in an area where there are just fewer deliveries to be had. And if you're in a rural county, for example, where there's a smaller population, fewer births happening, you've got fewer folks coming in the door giving birth. But that doesn't mean that you can change the capacity that you have in the hospital. You've always got to have somebody on call to be able to deliver that baby. So you've got to have an OBGYN or a family physician or a midwife. You've got to have anesthesia available. You've got to have the nursing staff And it's expensive to maintain that on-call capacity. So we have to think about how we finance labor and delivery and the associated costs for those in this country. We also hear from hospitals and providers that even when these services are paid for, the reimbursement is not enough, particularly for families who are on Medicaid. And so we've got to think about, at the state level, how much is being paid to hospitals and providers for those labor and delivery services. And then we've got to tackle this broader workforce issue. We know from projections from the federal government that we already have a shortage of OBGYNs. And if we project that out even another 10 years, the supply will not be sufficient to meet the demand. We know that we've seen an increasing number of deliveries attended by midwives. And so there's a tremendous opportunity to think about how we make sure that midwives are able to practice in states. And a number of states are tackling this from a policy standpoint, addressing licensure issues and the ability, for example, of midwives to practice independently and to be able to provide those services. And then we can't forget about family physicians. In many parts of the country, particularly in rural areas, family physicians are there, and they can have the training to deliver babies and can play an important role in this process. But sometimes there are barriers with hospitals or healthcare systems that won't actually allow them to provide those services. And so we've got to address that as well to be able to make sure that they can actually practice and provide those services. It's really going to take us looking from all these angles, finance, reimbursement, and workforce, to be able to move this forward.
1: That's interesting. And the idea that, okay, we're not going to be able to build a hospital with a delivery center in every county, but are there more things, and you mentioned midwives and family practitioners, for example, are there more ways we can provide at least some of these services in more communities?
2: Absolutely. We should really be thinking about an array of solutions to address this. We hear, for example, in some states that they're utilizing local public health departments to be able to provide prenatal care and postpartum checkups. We know that community health centers or federally qualified health centers are available in so many communities across the country. Those are vital service points because they see patients regardless of the ability to pay. And so we've really got to tap into all of those service opportunities. For places where we may not have brick and mortar facilities, we know that in parts of the country, folks are using mobile care delivery. So, for example, here at March of Dimes, we've got mom and baby mobile health centers in states throughout the country that actually bring care to communities that otherwise wouldn't have it. And we can deliver prenatal care and postpartum care on those buses. Those services don't account for the delivery challenge. We've still got to make sure that women are connected to a hospital that provides labor and delivery, but we can piece together these various elements of the system to try to get better outcomes.
1: Dr. Warren, do you get the sense that policymakers and leaders in the healthcare world see this as a problem and see some urgency here to tackle some of those solutions you've been talking about?
2: Well, certainly we hear from hospital partners across the country that this is a very real challenge. In the last couple of years alone, we've seen nearly 100 hospitals close their labor and delivery units, and hospitals and health systems will talk about those challenges around finance and workforce. We know that there are policy solutions that can improve the situation, but can also make this situation more perilous. I think we are all really worried about the implications of H.R. 1, sometimes called the Big Beautiful Bill, that's going to reduce the amount of federal Medicaid funding flowing to states. And there is great concern that this is going to exacerbate this already challenging maternity care access situation. If there are fewer dollars flowing to states for Medicaid, states are going to have to grapple with how to deal with that, and they can either cover fewer people or pay less for the services they're providing. And either way, that's bad news for hospitals, particularly rural hospitals that see a disproportionate share of patients on Medicaid.
1: Dr. Warren, thanks again for joining us today.
2: Thanks so much for having me.
1: That's Dr. Michael Warren, Chief Medical and Health Officer with March of Dimes, a nonprofit focused on the health of mothers and babies. For local impact, let's bring in Dr. Dennis Hartung. He's an obstetrician-gynecologist with Western Wisconsin Health in Baldwin and St. Croix County, west of Eau Claire. Their hospital expanded their OBGYN services over the last couple of years. Dr. Hartung, thanks for joining us today.
4: Hi, you're very welcome. It's my pleasure.
3: We've got this analysis from March of Dimes, one in seven Wisconsin counties seen as a maternal care desert that includes not the county you work in, but many in your part of the state. Is the birthing center in your hospital in Baldwin seeing more patients traveling further to seek maternal care?
4: We definitely do. Yeah, it's not uncommon to have an hour drive for many people, even for us to be their local closest hospital.
3: Now, what does that mean for things like, forget the actual childbirth itself, but the prenatal care appointments, right? People are wanting to go get those checkups to have the most successful pregnancy they can. How much of an obstacle do you see that being for your patients?
4: Yeah, it's definitely an obstacle at times. We're a rural area. Many people, you know, first of all, farm folks, they don't have a lot of time to spend an hour driving one way for an appointment that might only last 10 or 15 minutes and then another hour out of their day. That's tough on people, not to mention the finances of that gas cost. There are occasional times when people can continue prenatal care closer to home with the plan to deliver at our facility, and that is helpful at times, but that's not a very common occurrence.
3: Is that maybe low-hanging fruit where hospitals like yours can coordinate with local providers to say, okay, you can do those sort of routine check-ins and we'll do the big event at the hospital?
4: Definitely so. We have tried to reach out and have a few connections like that in our area.
3: Now, we've seen a lot of health providers actually closing their natal wards, their birth centers, and things like that. Western Wisconsin Health, I understand, has moved in the opposite direction, trying to expand services to meet the need in the region that we're talking about. What has that looked like in practice? What has changed in the last couple of years?
4: Well, you mentioned closure, so I don't know the exact numbers, but roughly six hospitals in our area over the last 2 years have stopped doing birth within a 50-mile radius, to include, we're sort of a border city with Minnesota, and a hospital on the other side of the river in Minnesota has also stopped. So that has meant that those families, in order to find birth services, have begun to look, and Baldwin tends to be a central location that many of them have chosen. And we have a pretty good reputation for providing a good experience and respectful experience. So it has meant for growth, sometimes uncomfortably so.
3: What does that growth look like? How many more deliveries are you doing?
4: The year that I joined Western Wisconsin Health, we did 43 births the year before I joined. And this last year, we did 443 births.
3: That's a
4: Someone
3: significant
4: said the math
3: difference.
4: On that is something like 1,000%. I don't know if that's accurate, but it's an exponential increase for sure.
3: Has that involved staffing up some or extra room in the ward or things like that? What does it take to increase your capacity like that?
4: Yes, good question. So when I first joined, we were in an older facility that the plan was to build new, and by the time I joined, the groundbreaking had already happened. And so within a year of my joining, we moved into the new facility, but very quickly realized we outgrew the four rooms that were set up for birth. And so a couple of years ago, we added on three more. So we have a total of seven rooms on our facility now, as far as space. And sometimes we even outgrow that and have to extend at least postpartum families to the rest of the hospital, where normally just medical and surgical patients are. But it also has meant that we've had to really staff up providers. We do have a fairly robust midwife service at our facility, as well as two obstetricians. And then nursing staff for sure has had to be ramped up to staff, 24/7 adequate nurses.
3: Well, it's interesting because, part of the reason other hospitals are closing their birthing centers is cost. What do you see when it comes to the way we fund our health care, driving so many other places to dial back or close their birthing centers? What are the obstacles in doing something like this?
4: Good question. If you just think about volume in, say, a bigger city, let's say St. Paul, one of our neighbor cities that we refer to when we have high risk, number of hospitals there, number of providers that can provide care to a number of patients at one time, such that the volume of patients tends to outweigh the cost. that it does to provide. But when you get into rural settings and numbers are lower as far as volume, you still need the same number of nurses. You still need the same level of care from a standpoint of obstetricians and anesthesia and nursing staff as you would whether you deliver 50 babies a day or whether you deliver one baby a day. You still need the same basic amount of things and the amount of facilities to be open. And it inherently costs more for a rural facility to stay open like that and pay competitive wages, for example, and so forth, compete with utilities and whatnot, just keep the building open. And so our facility has made it a goal and have the willpower and the directive to maintain this service. And you'd have to talk to my CEO. I mean, she's very creative about trying to manage the finances of all this to make this work. But we have a commitment to our community because we know how important it is.
1: I never thought of it that way. I guess there's an economy of scale here. Basically, if you can do 400 births over the course of a year versus 40 in that one facility.
4: Yes, exactly. Basically have to have the same facility. It just, you know, more nurses and keep them trained. And, you know, the less numbers you do, the less comfortable nurses are at being ready for emergencies and so forth. So again, we felt like we've increased, the nurses have gained more expertise and more comfort with obstetric emergencies, as have providers, such that everyone feels more comfortable in the setting where we are now, providing the care that we have at a community hospital level.
1: Looking ahead, it seems like you've made a lot of changes there over since you've been at Western Wisconsin Health. What do you see for the future? What are your hopes for the future of providing maternal care in your part of the state?
4: You know, the United States healthcare funding system is not the greatest system for access to everyone. And if you just look at other nations that have more of a universal healthcare benefit to its citizens, they offer different tiers. For example, Great Britain is a great example. They have hospital care, they have freestanding birthing centers, they have home birth care, all covered by the federal healthcare system, right? And we don't have that the same way in the United States. Some states have it kind of like that. Wisconsin does not. But I feel like moving ahead, both legislatively, culturally, and from a care model standpoint, it would be good when it comes to providing care for birthing families to have these levels of hospital care, freestanding birthing care, home birth care, all managed by, you know, a hospital group, so that you could provide the kind of care that's needed in the right place for the right cost. And that's my hope for the future for Wisconsin in our area. We hope to eventually be able to model something like that, but it's a long way in the future, and it would require a lot of legislative change to make that happen.
1: Dr. Hartung, thanks again for joining us today.
4: Yeah, it's been my pleasure. Appreciate you asking me.
1: Dr. Dennis Hartung is an obstetrician gynecologist with Western Wisconsin Health in Baldwin. Earlier, we heard from Dr. Michael Warren, chief medical and health officer with March of Dimes, a nonprofit focused on the health of mothers and babies. We've been talking about maternity care deserts around Wisconsin.

0: Coming up, visit two theater spaces that are working to make their shows more accessible with sign language, more types of seating, and sensory-friendly environments for adults and kids.
1: We believe that every child and every artist has something to offer and something to give, and therefore we welcome a wide range of experiences and abilities.
0: That's next from WPR News.
2: 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He has a new memoir. 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
0: Chair Kent. Wisconsin is home to several historic theaters with grand performance halls that date back to the late 1800s and early 1900s.
8: But those spaces weren't designed with accessibility in mind. They can be loud, echoey, bright, hard to get around in, and audience members with disabilities or other needs can't always participate in the theater experience.
0: That's why theater groups across Wisconsin are working to make their venues and performances more accessible.
8: Pink Umbrella Theater Company in Milwaukee purchased a new permanent space this summer that it's calling Pink's Accessible Theater House, or PATH, which they want to make fully accessible for performers and viewers with a variety of mobility and sensory needs.
0: Children's Theater of Madison is also offering sensory-friendly performances and other accessibility tools in its theater space.
8: We're learning how these groups are meeting the diverse needs of their audiences and making the theater experience easier for everybody to enjoy. Rebecca Farr is program manager for Pink Umbrella Theater Company in Milwaukee. Rebecca, thanks for joining us.
9: Of course. Thank you for having me.
8: Pink Umbrella Theater Company, I understand, has been doing shows for about 8 years now. How important was it for you to get your own space with this new accessible theater house?
9: I don't think I can stress how important it was. We're very grateful to have our own space. It gives us a lot more flexibility to make our shows and our classroom more accessible, but also more accessible to our own staff and to the teachers. So, I'm really grateful to have just the access to all of our important things that we need to make our shows and our classrooms accessible to the individuals that we work with and the artists who identify with the disability without having to go to a storage unit. So that's been really beautiful. But I would say it's also important from a theater lens, because there's just things that you can't do when you are a guest in someone else's space. And now that it's our own space, we're actually raising $2 million right now to make this space like a full sort of black box style theater that is completely accessible. And we can make those kind of permanent changes in our own building. We can address access issues in this space through raising funds and support from the community in ways that we have never been able to do before.
8: Walk us into the performance space as it is now. On the audience side, what kind of things are there that you can do to make an accessible environment for a wider variety of people?
9: Yeah, so right now we're in a pretty wide open sort of event space is what it looks like. It's just got a cement floor and white walls and these beautiful tall ceilings. And so it's like a really blank space. We were really grateful to have a lot of furniture donated to us right on June 1st when we moved in. So we've created like a little lobby area. A big thing that we like to stress at Pink Umbrella is sort of accommodating seating and meeting the participant where they are instead of like asking the participant or the artist to sort of fit into the mold. So that even reflects itself in like the seats that you would see in Pink Umbrella when you come see a show. It's not going to be a bunch of uniform folding chairs or those like squishy auditorium seats, right? There's going to be a variety. So there's chairs you can rock in. There's chairs that are taller and shorter and chairs you can spin around in, right? So I would say that that's one thing that comes to mind when describing the audience experience. We also have always provided captions for our shows. And so usually that is a projector screen. And we try to make it as clear as we can in whatever space we are very grateful to be guests at. But we actually had a company donate a smart computer to us, which is a very large screen. So we've been using that for our captions, and it's much clearer and easier to see from like a contrast perspective for those who might have visual impairment. Yeah, those are some things that come to mind for me.
8: And you mentioned your fundraising for future plans. What are some of the goals, especially again, when it comes to accessibility?
9: Yeah, so right now, unfortunately, the biggest thing is that our second level, we're lucky to have two floors. The second floor is not accessible. The only way that individuals can go to the second floor is through stairs. So we really, really need a elevator or lift in order to make that fully an accessible space for us to utilize. We have two bathrooms. That part of why we bought this space is because the bathrooms were already accessible and the first floor was already accessible. So we have two really big, spacious, physically accessible bathrooms, but we don't have any like in the entrance where you come in. The bathrooms are sort of at the back of the space. So part of what we're raising money for is to create more of a specific lobby with an elevator and two new bathrooms. And then the whole basement, we want to turn into like a community space as well as a big classroom that can also be used for separate rehearsals. And we're going to build two more bathrooms downstairs as well. One of them will have an adult-sized changing table, which is an accessibility thing we're really excited to be able to offer to adults and their families who may need that. We found in the past that individuals, for example, we have an actress who uses a wheelchair, and having access to an adult-sized changing table for herself and her family and her caretakers would have been amazing whenever we were doing fittings in the past. And then the theater space itself, right now, it is just an event space. So we have sort of traditional lighting that like any room would have, and we don't have a grid with professional theater lighting. We have a bunch of professional theater lighting equipment that was donated to us, but no real way to hang it. So when we do those renovations, we're going to create a grid that can actually be lowered by like a switch or some sort of mechanical device so that if we have a lighting designer who cannot climb a ladder, they would still be able to access focusing the lights and sounds in the space.
8: Why has accessibility been such a central, it sounds like, concern for Pink Umbrella Theater Company?
9: Pink Umbrella Theater's focus is providing access for individuals with disabilities. And so our main way of doing that is to sort of change theater to meet the needs of people who have a wide range of disabilities. Disability is a huge umbrella, not to be too cheesy because we are Pink Umbrella. There's so many different identities that fall under the term disability. So it could be vision or hearing or physical or mental. We want theater to be for everyone. So we don't want disability to be a barrier to artists who want to do theater because we think everyone should be able to do theater, which means we have to consider not just accessibility from the lens of like maybe you have a intellectual disability and so you need more processing time, like that's one tiny piece of it, or maybe you're someone who uses a wheelchair so you need an adult-sized changing table, or maybe you're someone who has vision impairment so you need someone to record a description of the show that you're watching so that you can imagine what is happening on stage and still enjoy the show. So there's just like a million things to consider, which I think is why accessibility is the main thing that we keep in mind. It's like sort of our main value at Pink Umbrella is how can we remove the barriers that usually keep individuals with disabilities from participating in theater, whether that's as an audience member or as an artist.
8: Rebecca, thanks a lot for sharing this with us today.
9: Yeah, absolutely.
8: Rebecca Farr is program manager for Pink Umbrella Theater Company in Milwaukee. She was with us today to tell us about her organization's new theater building and plans for additional accessible performance spaces. Now we're turning to another theater group in the state that's working to meet the needs of audience members with disabilities. Erica Berman-Thompson is Director of Education and Community Engagement for Children's Theater of Madison, which hosts multiple sensory-friendly performances each year. Erica, thanks for joining us.
10: Thank you for having me.
8: What kind of need or demand have you seen in your community for sensory-friendly and these other accessible theater offerings?
10: The need is definitely out there. And, you know, we as a theater company, inclusion is one of our core values. And so we feel it's really important to be accessible to all and open to all. We want to make sure that anyone who encounters our company, whether it be an audience member, a cast member, someone who's taking our theater classes, that they feel welcome and that the labor associated a lot of times with disability or with neurodiversity doesn't have to happen in terms of coming to see a CTM show.
8: Erica, what does sensory friendly mean in that performance space? What looks and sounds different going into this sensory friendly performance?
10: Our goal with all of our performances, sensory friendly or otherwise, is to provide an exceptional theater experience for all ages. And so when you come to a sensory friendly performance, however, there are a couple differences, key differences that will make it more accessible to those who need it. First, we focus on before you come to the theater. So before you come to the theater, we have seating maps that can show you the layout of the theater. We have social stories, which is really important in autism communities. It tells you the story of going to the theater because it is a cultural experience. And we have an FAQ if you have any questions beforehand, just to, again, make it a frictionless experience even getting here to the theater. The second key difference is that we adjust the space before they come into the theater. So we have greeters who welcome them, who are trained to interact with a host of different people, because there's a saying that if you know one person with autism, you know one person with autism. It is a very wide spectrum. We also have a lot of sensory experiences in our lobby, whether it's coloring or fidgets. We just have a lot of opportunities for them to have a sensory experience before they get into the theater. And then lastly, inside the theater, we do some changes as well. We have sensory kits, which have headphones, fidgets, sunglasses in them if there's light sensitivity. We have volunteers in the audience able to give out snacks if needed. Audiences are encouraged to get up and leave, move around if needed. If they go outside the theater into the lobby, there's actually, the show is streaming, so they can

0: Sir Elephant and Piggy. It's by the fabulous Mo Willems. And we world premiered it. It was a rolling world premiere last year. That's December 12th. And then Charlotte's Web, the iconic classic story, comes back to CTM on April 24th for a sensory-friendly performance.
1: And this isn't your first go at Sensory Friendly there. There's some history behind this at Children's Theatre.
0: Yes, when I came here in 2012, we became the first company to produce a sensory-friendly performance at the Overture Center. The show is Alexander and the Terrible, Horrible, No Good, Very Bad Day. Before that, I'd worked at McCarter Theater in New Jersey to produce their first sensory-friendly performance. And so bringing that sense of passion and expertise here to CTM and to Madison was a real joy. And working with the fabulous partners we have at CI Pediatric Therapy Centers and ACT, Achieving Collaborative Treatment, really helped make these programs a reality. And we have been producing them now for over a decade.
1: Now, in addition to the sensory-friendly performances, you've got shows with American Sign Language interpreters and audio descriptive performances for visually impaired audience members. I have not encountered that in a live show before. Tell us a little bit about that.
0: So audio description is really new to us. We got a grant recently to be able to do it. And what audio description is there's someone, a wonderful person that we work with, that verbally describes what's happening on the stage, and they can speak into either headphones or connect directly to hearing aids in order to do that. And they don't speak when the actors are speaking. They'll speak during scene changes. Sometimes there's like before the show, they can do a little bit of a preview. And so we were able to really tap into our community to test that out and get really important vital feedback, because that's a huge part of this process. It's one thing to say we're doing this, but it's another thing to really ensure that it's serving the communities we want it to serve.
1: You mentioned at the outset accessibility being important to children's theater. Why is that a value? What, as an artistic community member, why is it important to you to make the shows as available to as wide a community as possible?
0: Inclusion is one of our core values at CTM, so it's in our DNA, as it were. And we believe that all children have the right to live theater experiences, to classes. If they have behavior modification needs, we will adapt. If there are actors who are having a really hard time backstage, we train our artists in healing-centered engagement. We try to meet everyone where they are. We come from an asset-based model. We believe that every child and every artist has something to offer and something to give, and therefore we welcome a wide range of experiences and abilities at CTM.
1: Erica, thanks again for joining us today.
0: Thank you so much for having me.
1: Erica Berman-Thompson is Director of Education and Community Engagement for Children's Theater of Madison. 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Earlier, we heard from Pink Umbrella Theater Company Program Manager Rebecca Farr about her group's new accessible theater space in Milwaukee. It's called Pink's Accessible Theater House, or PATH.

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0: Or is there something you wish a venue had, but it didn't?
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3: That's today's guest, Kyle MacLachlan, in the series Twin Peaks, the most eccentric, bizarre series ever on pre-cable TV. David Lynch created the series and later cast MacLachlan in the starring role of Blue Velvet, a milestone in movie history. But the first film MacLachlan was in, Lynch's adaptation of Dune, flopped and threatened to derail MacLachlan's career before it had even really started. We'll talk about working with Lynch, their lasting friendship, beginning a romantic relationship with Laura Dern while their characters were falling in love in Blue Velvet, and more. Later, Maureen Corrigan reviews Min Jin Lee's new novel. Maureen says it's an overwhelming reading experience. First News.
5: Live from NPR News in Washington, I'm Ryland Barton. President Trump disputed that he asked Chinese leader Xi Jinping if he wanted to buy weapons from the U.S. That contradicts an account from the U.S. ambassador to China, David Perdue. Trump acted confused when a reporter asked him about Perdue's remarks over the weekend.
6: To China?
7: To China.
6: You mean to Taiwan?
7: No, to China. That's what he said.
6: I never heard of that one. I'm going to have to ask him. You mean we're going to sell? No, they probably like to buy it because we do make better equipment than them, so maybe it's a good idea. Yeah. But we didn't discuss it.
5: If such a deal were to happen, it would upend generations of U.S. policy toward Taiwan, which Beijing claims is part of China and has threatened to invade. Trump is set to meet with President Xi two more times this year, once in China and once in the U.S. Justice Samuel Alito recused himself today from a major climate change-related Supreme Court case. Colorado Public Radio's Ihsan Takor reports.
8: The case concerns whether municipalities like Boulder can sue oil companies like Exxon and Suncor for climate-related damages. Alito does not own stock in those companies, but he has thousands of dollars in investments in companies like ConocoPhillips, which could be impacted by a court ruling. The Supreme Court did not specify why Alito stepped aside. Stephen Gillers, an NYU professor emeritus and legal ethics expert, says that's typical.
9: Recusal on the Supreme Court, or indeed recusal even on lower courts, is often a black box. There's no obligation to explain publicly.
8: Oral arguments will kick off October 5th. For NPR News, I'm Ihsan Takor in Boulder.
5: The state of Florida is trying to force OpenAI to stop developing AI models without third-party safeguards and approval. As NPR's John Ruich reports, the state filed a lawsuit against OpenAI and its CEO, Sam Altman, in June, alleging that the company had put ChatGPT on the market while concealing its risks.
10: In a court filing, Florida Attorney General James Uthmeyer is now seeking a temporary injunction against OpenAI. He posted a video on X explaining what they're asking for.
11: No new model development without independent safety guardrails. No more harvesting children's data. No more calling this product safe, accurate, or reliable.
10: The filing comes after a wave of incidents at OpenAI and other AI companies in which artificial intelligence bots have done things they should not, including escaping test zones and hacking into other companies and government websites. Those incidents have raised alarm about AI potentially escaping human control. OpenAI did not respond immediately to an NPR request for comment. John Ruich, NPR News.
5: A Utah judge today ordered a 71-year-old man who spent decades on death row to be released on bail. It comes after prosecutors said newly analyzed DNA evidence did not match him. Douglas Stewart Carter had been sentenced to death in 1985 after a jury found him guilty of killing the aunt of Provo's police chief at the time. Carter says an alleged confession was coerced. This is NPR. The number of confirmed Ebola cases in Congo has surged past 8,000. The country continues to struggle with a shortage of health workers, some of whom have been striking because of delays getting paid. 3,901 people have died. Studies show that when parents stay closely engaged with their kids' online lives, they lower the risk of harms from social media. NPR's Ritu Chatterjee reports.
12: Research suggests that setting boundaries around screen time and social media lowers the risk of screen addiction among kids. The American Academy of Pediatrics recommends having a family media plans outlining those boundaries and that parents follow those rules too. If parents have frequent and open-ended conversations about their teens' digital lives, the kids may feel comfortable coming to their parents for help if they have an unpleasant or problematic experience online. Elizabeth Hoover was the chief technology officer at Alexandria City Public Schools for 17 years. She also has two teenage daughters.
13: I tell parents to start early, talk often, listen intently, and don't feel like you have to have all of the answers.
12: Hoover started these conversations long before her daughters had their own phones. Ritu Chatterjee, NPR News.
5: Walmart is rolling out digital price labels at its stores. CEO John Furner says the retailer isn't using personal information like income or shopping history to set prices. The pledge comes as concerns are mounting from some shoppers. Digital price labels let stores change prices instantly from a central computer instead of having workers swap out paper labels by hand. This is NPR News from Washington.
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16: 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I'm Terry Gross.
17: Diane, 11:30 a.m., February 24th. Entering the town of Twin Peaks, 5 miles south of the Canadian border, 12 miles west of the state line. I've never seen so many trees in my life. As W.C. Fields would say, I'd rather be here than Philadelphia. 54 degrees on a slightly overcast day. The weatherman said rain. You get paid that kind of money for being wrong 60% of the time. It'd be working. Mileage is 79,345. Gauge is on reserve.
16: You may recognize that as my guest Kyle MacLachlan in the first episode of the David Lynch TV series Twin Peaks as FBI Special Agent Dale Cooper recording a message as he drives. At the time, Twin Peaks was the strangest, most dreamlike series ever on TV. Like a lot of dreams, the meaning of the imagery and story were often elliptical, hard to interpret. To everyone's surprise, Twin Peaks became a big hit. MacLachlan says he wouldn't have become the person he is without David Lynch. Just months after acting school, MacLachlan seemed destined for a meteoric rise. Lynch was making an adaptation of Frank Herbert's 1965 science fiction novel Dune, and he cast the young MacLachlan as the lead. Along with the part came a multi-picture deal with its producer, Dino De Laurentiis. After the movie flopped, the deal was canceled. MacLachlan had to rewrite his plans and wasn't sure how. His next break came when Lynch cast him in Blue Velvet, which was a turning point in American film for its nightmarish imagery and threatening performances. Lynch and MacLachlan teamed up again for the TV series Twin Peaks and The Return of Twin Peaks, and for the Twin Peaks movie Fire Walk With Me. While MacLachlan was writing his new memoir, Lynch died. The memoir is called Fictional Selves. The title is a reference to who people think he is based on his roles and who he really is and how confusing that can be for him. You may also know Kyle MacLachlan from his roles including Showgirls, Sex and the City, Desperate Housewives, Portlandia, Overcompensating, and Fallout. Kyle MacLachlan, welcome to Fresh Air and congratulations on your memoir.
18: I'm very grateful to be here and thank you for having me on the show.
16: So in the scene we just heard, David Lynch was in the back seat of the car directing you as you read that message you were recording. Do you remember what kind of direction he was giving you from the back seat?
18: Well, I don't recall the specifics of it, but I do recall that the distance that we had to travel, because we were on a tow rig, basically, so my vehicle was being towed by a vehicle in front of me.
16: So that you didn't have to really drive?
18: I didn't have to really drive, which is very disconcerting, to be honest, because when you're behind the wheel of a car, you feel like you should be driving. And in fact, you're just putting your hands on the wheel. You're not really driving. It's a little different. It's a little distracting. After I got over that and just started in with the dialogue, the other challenge was that we only had a short distance to make this run. And so I had to basically just, you know, blister through the dialogue, which I think was ultimately helpful in establishing the character. I've always said that introduction is certainly the best introduction to a film or a television program I've ever had. And I think it ranks pretty high as an introduction for any character because you get so much of who he is about in a short period of time. And the eccentricities and the strangeness of who this man is, it just deepens the mystery.
16: Is it reassuring to have your director in the back seat, or does it make you more self-conscious?
18: It's both. First of all, and we'll get into David and our relationship, but having him near always made me feel better. So that wasn't even part of it, because there was never I never felt there was judgment coming from David. It was always just joy and pleasure. In a strange way, I think the pressure was really sort of self-delivered by me. And it's like, I want to do a great job here, and I want to get everything the way I imagine it to be. And David's help and input was always to expand what I'd started, and just more to think about, more colors, more ideas, more suggestions about how to really deepen and enrich the character, the scene, the moment, whatever it might call for.
16: You write that you didn't use your real speaking voice for the role. What did you change?
18: Well, it was heavily influenced by David, because I recognized that Cooper shared so many of David's quirks, I guess, personality, attitudes. So I tried
16: straight-laced but weird.
18: yeah, just a little bit off, right? And I feel like the voice, I just sort of, I don't know. It's oftentimes things come and I do them and I'm like, I'm not exactly sure why I'm doing it this way, but I'm just going to trust it. But it was kind of now listen, Sheriff, and this kind of, and it had a little bit of almost a nasal quality to it. And David's speaking voice, not all the time, but he can be, he'd be Kale. Hey, sorry, I'm thinking blowing out the speakers here, but it had a certain pitch, and I just found myself kind of burrowing into that.
16: David Lynch, who was your mentor, your director, and your good lifelong friend, died while you were writing the memoir. How did his death change what you wanted to say, change the mood of the rest of the book, change your mood while you were writing it?
18: First it was a significant loss, and obviously when someone passes so suddenly like that, it's there's a shock, and you just disbelief. And the beautiful thing about a memoir is that you then can go back and say, and from that I grew to this, or I learned this, or this changed in me. Obviously, I didn't know how he would feel about some of the stories that I tell, some of the difficult times that we went through as friends and as creatives. He was such a private person, that to share those intimacies and those moments, I felt like he would need to be okay with that.
16: You didn't want to feel like you were violating him.
18: I didn't, you know, and I just said, I hope that there's an understanding there. I don't know. You never know.
16: Is there an example of one of those dark times that you refer to in your relationship with Lynch?
18: Yeah, we, during the course of the making of Twin Peaks, the original Twin Peaks, there, which was actually a pretty short window, a short window of time between the first filming and then the second season. We only had two seasons. But during that time, there was a struggle. I felt I was definitely trying to, you know, it wasn't the sinking ship necessarily, but I felt like I was trying to, like, keep something afloat that I didn't know how to keep afloat. I didn't have the skill set. I didn't have the knowledge.
16: Well, David Lynch had left the series during
18: exactly.
16: the second season,
18: yeah.
16: And he was the sensibility behind the show. So with him gone, there were new writers, and you felt as, like, the person whose point of view we most often see, and as someone who was very close to Lynch, that you should be an anchor and you should help keep the ship afloat.
18: I did feel that responsibility, and it was difficult. And at the same time, I'm like, I can't blame anyone, honestly, knowing David as I did and his personality and his creative self. Running a show is not what David wants to do. Every day is going to be a different place, you know. So it was foolish of me to expect that he would remain in place and basically be there every day and do the writing and answer the questions and all the things that a good showrunner has to do. So that wasn't the answer. But there was no answer. There was no, what can we do to bring back that essence you talk about, that thing, you know, that made Twin Peaks so special, which is really David and Mark Frost, the co-creator, because it was really the combination of the two of them. But in terms of the direction and the unusual nature of Twin Peaks, the mood, the vibe, that's pretty much David. And it came back occasionally when he was directing, because he came back to direct a couple of episodes in that second season. And you could feel the cast, myself included, just open. You know, it was like suddenly, you know, there was moisture in the air and everybody was like, oh my gosh, everything, we can breathe. The creative energy had returned, you know, and then it was taken away again, you know, and you're like, oh. You can't help but yearn for that when it's not there.
16: Lynch had a way of getting to the dark underside of things, the things that aren't necessarily visible, the people who you don't necessarily know who are kind of crazy. And the danger that you may be attracted to in some way, but if you're in the middle of it, it's really dangerous. It's like not fun. So I'm wondering, acting in so much of David Lynch's work and being absorbed in his sensibility, did it bring out a dark side of you, of your personality, of your inner thoughts, that you hadn't been in touch with so much before?
18: You know, I think there was only one instance in the newest season, The Twin Peaks Return. I played three different characters, actually a few others, but three main characters during the filming of that. And one of those characters was, as you described, very dark, psychopath. And that was really the only time I felt during that journey that I felt like, okay, I am now going to enter into a dark world. And that was a deliberate putting on of the character in the morning when I got to set. And that would happen as I was getting my makeup done, and then I would put on the wardrobe. And as I put on everything, I began to, you know, breathe like that character. At the end of the day, I was like, I am now ready to let this guy go. And it was such a relief. I said, I do not want to carry any of this energy back to my home, back to my family. And I left and put him away in the closet, in the trailer, when I would get undressed and get back into my regular regular clothes.
16: Were you afraid that he was a dark side of you and you didn't want to live in that part of you? Like, what was it that you had to put away and make sure you... Was it just because he was a bad, you know, an evil character, or did you feel this personal connection that you wanted to put away too?
18: Terry, I've definitely felt a connection there because, I mean, that I think that has to exist when you're working as an actor. You really are, you know, we carry around a lot of selves, each of us.
16: But and also, did you feel like Lynch saw something dark in you that you had not been... that you'd been trying to keep your distance from?
18: Yeah, I think so. I think, you know, when we did that, we'd known each other for 30 years, you know. So he had seen behavior from me, and I'm pretty good at hiding that, but he had seen it, you know, as a good friend would. And, you know, David has always said to me, he really believed I could do anything, which as an actor, that's incredibly empowering. Because I often don't think I can do, as I didn't think I could do Mr. C. This is the character. I was like, oh boy, okay. I've never had to do something like this. And it's not that I don't think I can't. I think I can, but I'm going to need, you know, help, you know. And David was there for that and for me. But I had to go in there myself. So that's opening up things inside of me and behavior, and that was both frightening and very high intensity, but also kind of alluring. The rest of the time, you know, thinking about Blue Velvet, and particularly Blue Velvet and the first Twin Peaks. And I talk about David, you know, he creates these incredible worlds, incredible environments, and slightly separate realities. And I recognized pretty early on, particularly in Blue Velvet, that I was tasked with the job of going into these worlds, maintaining an innocence, which got singed, let's say, in Blue Velvet until I came back out again. But ultimately, I was the audience's guide into a very scary place and dealing with a scary situation and an extremely scary person, and Frank Booth, played so brilliantly by Dennis Hopper. And I understood that, and I saw that, and I said, okay, this is... It's like I'm sort of David's submersible. and, you know, it's not alter ego, it's not, you know, doppelganger, whatever. I feel like it's more of a submersible. So I'm tethered to the mothership, right? But then I'm now kind of on my own exploring this dark place.
16: That's a great analogy. We need to take a short break here, so let me reintroduce you. My guest is Kyle MacLachlan. His new memoir is called Fictional Selves. We'll be right back after a break. This is Fresh Air.
19: Running late in the morning? 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
2: Let's get back to my interview with Kyle MacLachlan. His new memoir is called Fictional Selves. He became known for his starring roles in the David Lynch film Blue Velvet and Lynch's TV series Twin Peaks. He's been in a lot more since then. So you were 23, just a few months out of drama school, when you auditioned for your first movie, which was Lynch's adaptation of the 1965 Frank Herbert science fiction novel Dune, which is set on a desert planet. The movie was released in 1984. You first read Dune when you were 14. You used to write quotes from Dune on the blackboard in high school, and one of the quotes that you put on the blackboard, it's a line, it's a paragraph, that you get to say at a key moment in the film adaptation of Dune. And just to set the scene for that, you're being tested to see if you are that special person who can be an incredible hero or villain because you have all this special power and bravery and tolerance for pain. So to test to see if you are that person, she is testing you for your pain threshold. And she says, put your hand in this box. And you're suffering, but you're not taking your hand out. So what was it like for you to actually inhabit the part with the quote that you put on the blackboard when you were in high school because the novel meant so much to you?
3: Isn't it just the strangest thing, Terry? I mean, there's no way I could have ever imagined the love that I had for this book when I was 14, 15, perfect age as a young man to read this heroic journey of a boy on the cusp of manhood who is unaware that he's been brought to this point through generations, like thousands of generations of breeding to culminate in this. Basically a super being, not unlike Neo, I guess, in The Matrix, the One, you know. And to have this, such a strong connection to that character, to the point where it really sort of sustained me through those very difficult junior high years and high school years, to, you know, get a call on my answering machine saying, there's a casting agent coming to Seattle and they want to meet you for the role of Paul in Dune. And I thought for sure this was a complete joke. You know, it's been 40 years or something more years. I don't think I have yet sort of figured out how. Maybe I don't think I'll ever figure out how that happened.
2: So I want to read the full quote here. I'd rather you do it, but you want to do the whole thing?
3: I don't know if I can remember it. I'm not going to get it exactly right.
2: It starts with, I must not fear.
3: I must not fear. Fear is a mind killer. Fear is the little death that brings total obliteration. I will face my fear. I will permit it to pass over me and through me. And when my fear is gone, I will turn and see where it has gone. No, I don't have exactly, the last part's not exactly right, but you basically turn and see where the fear has gone, and only I will remain, is the last line.
2: Now, I will point out that when you were in your teens, when you were a kid, you had a lot of fear, and you were not a kind of very physical person. You got beaten up in school. You hated gym. The worst part was the locker room.
3: And so, I can laugh now, but yes.
2: So, you know, like the character in the story is saying, I must not fear, and he conquers his fear. But you had a lot of fear as a kid and in your teens, and I'm not sure you conquered it. So was this like an aspirational identification with the character that you wished you could conquer your fear?
3: I absolutely think so, yeah. It's an uncertain, insecure place. At least that was, you know, most of my, you know, grade school, junior high, and Dune was a lifeline to me. That character and that journey was a lifeline, honestly. and sustain me for the most part, you know, through those years, I began to find another lifeline, preserver, whatever it is, floating in the ocean that I grabbed onto, which was performing, acting. Started in late junior high, you know, eighth, ninth grade, and then carried over into high school.
2: My guest is Kyle MacLachlan, and his new memoir is called Fictional Selves. We'll be right back.
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1: This is Fresh Air. I'm Terry Gross. Let's get back to my interview with actor Kyle MacLachlan. His new memoir is called Fictional Selves. He became known for his starring roles in the David Lynch film Blue Velvet and Lynch's TV series Twin Peaks. You may also know him from his roles in Showgirls, Sex and the City, Desperate Housewives, Portlandia, Overcompensating, and Fallout. When we left off, we were talking about MacLachlan's first film role in David Lynch's 1984 adaptation of Dune. So you had big expectations. You had a multi-picture deal with Dino De Laurentiis, with Dune being the first, several sequels, and then other films as well. And then the film flopped, the deal was canceled, and suddenly you were just floating. I mean, there was also a clause in your contract that there was a certain amount of time, 2 years, in which you wouldn't be allowed to be in any other movies. I guess they wanted, like, a fresh face. So, like, you not only, I mean, it wasn't even a question of not having auditions or not getting parts. You weren't allowed to. So you went to Europe instead. and you know, had to figure out the next part of your life. Yeah. And that changed when David Lynch sent you the script for Blue Velvet.
2: David actually gave me Blue Velvet during the filming of Dune. So we were actually shooting, and he sent me the script that I found incredibly exciting. We were going to film that right after Dune was released. Dune was released, and we were meant to go film that in January or February of that year. When Dune was, sadly, you know, was not well received, everything, as you said, fell away.
1: Oh, was Blue Velvet supposed to be part of that deal, one of the pictures that you'd make for Dino De Laurentiis?
2: It was one of the, what they call the non-Dune option picture, which I had in the first iteration of the contract. I had one, and then they added a second, and ultimately did indeed, would have been one of the non-Dune option pictures that I was required to do for the company. But, gosh, it was like a... the street with tumbleweeds going down. You know, there was nothing going on. And there was no way for me to hedge. Let's say I'd finished filming Dune and then I was allowed to work. I could have used the potential, you know, of what Dune was going to be to maybe, you know, nail down a couple other leading type roles in interesting films that I could have banked.
1: So your mother sounds like a lovely person, interested in the arts, interested in drama, encouraging you to act, but also very cautious and very conservative when it came to pop culture. She did not approve. When you told her about Blue Velvet, she did not want you to do the movie. And she had cancer at the time and didn't live long enough to see the completed film. You almost turned down, you've actually, the first time you did turn down Blue Velvet, you told Lynch that you couldn't do it, and you explained why, but eventually you decided to do it. Can you describe what kind of dialogue was going on in your mind when part of you really wanted to please your mother, or at least like not hurt her, especially considering how sick she was, but at the same time wanting to pursue your aesthetic and personal relationship with David Lynch? What was the dialogue in your mind, or maybe the argument in your mind about?
2: Well, honestly, Terry, there was no argument. You know, I spoke to my stepfather at the time, and he said in a very gentle way that she was really upset by the script, you know, and my first mistake was giving it to her to read in the first place. But I wanted her to be included, you know, and she read it, and she didn't respond. He called me. Mm-hmm. She wouldn't have wanted to have stopped me. There was no question in my mind. It's like, well, then I'm not doing it. In this moment, at this place and time, this is not what I want her to have to think about, worry about. me being in this movie. And over the course of a few weeks anyway, maybe a month or so, a number of things were at play. One is there's no other film work at all. No one was interested in working with me. I was auditioning, but there was nothing that was there. And the greater part of that puzzle was the fact that I really liked the script. And I'd worked with David, and I loved David, and I knew David. And I said, you know, Mom, you can read in the script, as I say in the book, you know, she put her thing on his, you know, it's very, very descriptive. The script was very, very precise and descriptive, you know. And if you're reading that and you don't know.
1: You're talking about the sexual scene.
2: Yes, yes. And as well as what happens with Frank and Dorothy, right? My mom, she was very, this was not right, you know, in her mind. This is a territory you do not go into. And I was like, it's going to be more than that. There's more happening and it's going to be okay. I just said it's going to be okay. I trust David. He's going to make it okay. And she said, okay.
1: Oh, she said okay?
2: Yeah. And so I was like, okay, thank you. And I called David and he said, Gail, I never doubted you. And he must have trusted somehow that I would come around or, you know, I don't know. It worked out.
1: Was it frightening acting opposite Dennis Hopper because he is so scary in that movie? He's so, like, out of control, and he inhales some kind of drug from a gas mask, which makes him even more threatening. And he's so believable in the role. I mean, he puts everything into it, and he's doing it right in your face in some scenes.
2: Yes, he is.
1: So what was, like, did you experience actual fear from him?
2: Yes, I did. I did. It was so funny because Dennis was so charming, so lovely, so delightful, so soft-spoken, so much fun, you know, around the set and, you know, during filming and the trailers and stuff. And the minute we were getting into the environment to shoot and he began to sort of descend into character, I didn't need to do anything to her. All I needed to do was stand there in the scene and react, basically, to what he was giving me because it was incredibly frightening and manipulative. And I was truly in shock. And then we would cut, and he'd, you know, he'd do that great, gotcha on that, you know, with a Hopper laugh, you know. And I was just like, oh, my God, Dennis, you were so frightening. And he said, yeah, I know. He really loved the role. He played the heck out of that.
1: In Blue Velvet, you have a love scene with Isabella Rossellini in which she asks you and then insists that you hit her. And you don't want to hit her, but she basically is so insistent, you actually hit her hard. What was going through your mind as you shot that scene?
2: One of the great things about it was it's David, and then there's Isabella, and we're just the three of us. You know, we're just rehearsing this scene, and maybe there's the DP is nearby. But we're talking through it very matter-of-factly. So, you know, this happens, and then this happens, and this happens, and this happens. And I remember just going, okay, how do we get to the point where he actually does slap her? I'm like, I don't know how to get there, you know? And we came upon the idea, like, that she kind of initiates, actually. She slaps me first, and then I in a reaction, respond back like that. And then I see what it does to her, and cut to the next morning, and I'm in bed, and I'm like, who am I? Really?
1: You're weeping.
2: Yeah, I recognize that I've descended into a place at this point. I don't know who I am. I don't know. No, I do not know what to do.
1: When you were in acting school, you had trouble exposing emotion.
2: Yeah, boy, yes.
1: And you didn't know if you'd ever be able to, like, cry on cue, which actors are often required to do. Was this the first time that you had to weep like that with feeling that you violated your own self, your own principles, in addition to, you know, harming Isabella Rossellini's character?
2: Yes, it was. I think it was a different type of emotional response. But this was, this was one of a much deeper. And as you described, and I go into detail in the book again just about my struggle with this during acting school, and I just figured, you know, I'm going to be the comedian, I'm going to be the funny guy, I'm not going to be the emotional guy. It's not going to happen. Primarily because I recognized there's going to be a complete loss of control. And I said, no, I got to be in control here. That has been part of my acting journey all the way through, which is basically letting go of control, letting go of the reins as much as I can. But David gave me the time, and I came out of it, and I was like, there was like a weight had lifted. Not lifted. It had lessened. It's like, okay, you can do it. Took a lot. I don't know if you can do it again, but you did it.
1: If you're just joining us, my guest is actor Kyle MacLachlan. His new memoir is called Fictional Selves. We'll be right back. This is Fresh Air.
3: 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And in attendance were some of the big AI boys, Sam Altman, Jensen Huang, Elon Musk. 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
1: This is Fresh Air. Let's get back to my interview with actor Kyle MacLachlan. His new memoir is called Fictional Selves. He became known for his starring roles in the David Lynch film Blue Velvet and in Lynch's TV series Twin Peaks, and has since done a lot more. When you were young, I think you were young then, your father changed careers. Instead of doing what his father wanted him to do, which was be a lawyer, he was very unhappy as a lawyer. So he changed careers and went into finance. I think he became a stockbroker. Did that give you a sense of permission to pursue what you were really passionate about, which was acting, as opposed to doing something that had more security?
2: Yeah, that was part of the deal. His father, my grandfather, wanted him to become a lawyer, which was of the time and place, and certainly the family history, was my grandfather's attempt to sort of have my father propel forward, you know, and never have to have the life that he had, which was very difficult, you know, traveling salesman kind of difficult stuff. And my dad went to law school, and he passed the bar, and he started work in practice in Yakima. He changed careers when I was 5 or 6 or 7, somewhere in there, very young and not really aware of what was happening. That change affected his relationship with his father, with my grandfather, and there was definitely some icing that went on there. And they didn't, you know, the story goes, they didn't speak for a couple of years when my dad did that. Then gradually that thawed and everything was fine. But my dad was happy as a broker. He loved it. And I think from that experience, my dad never insisted that me or my brothers pursue a certain career. There was conversation. There was like, hey, what about, you know, this? But it was never like, you do this or we're disowning you kind of thing.
1: Originally, you thought you might pursue opera. You starred in high school productions of musicals, including My Fair Lady. Have you ever sung on screen?
2: Well, I did the anthem for Portlandia.
1: Oh, okay.
2: I don't think that's what you're referring to, but Terry. Have I ever sung a song? I don't think I have. Not like, you know, proper singing, proper song. But yeah, I studied with Gus Pallilunga at the University of Washington when I was there in school. Musical theater was really going to be my thing. And I classically trained and voice lessons and, you know, dance lessons and all that stuff. And then when movies popped in, I made a right turn and dropped down to California instead of going across country to New York. But I haven't really ruled out the possibility. I've not really pursued it.
1: You've had two relationships with people who you were acting with. One was with mm-hmm. Laura Dern when you were in Blue Velvet. Relationship lasted a long time. You fell mm-hmm. in love while your characters were falling in love on screen. And you and Lara Flynn Boyle fell in love when you were doing Twin Peaks. You were both doing Twin Peaks. So especially like with Laura Dern, how did chemistry on screen affect falling in love, and how did falling in love affect chemistry on screen?
2: Well, Laura is just magical. She's one of our great actresses, and she's always been a great actress. Laura was so present, and the things that Jeffrey and Sandy were experiencing together, you know, Kyle and Laura were experiencing together as well. And, you know, there's your character life, screen life, and then there's your real life, you know, and these were definitely blending. And honestly, I don't think, you know, David didn't necessarily discourage it either. He said, you know, you recognize that this is actually something that is going to be good for the film. And he really loved the idea that Jeffrey and Sandy were going to be a couple. And that's a crazy thing about David. The worlds that he creates are real, you know, in his mind. They exist. So the fact that this was happening was very pleasing to him.
1: David Lynch and Isabel Rossellini, one of the stars of the film, they had a relationship too. So that must have been just like so unusual. And I think you were all staying, I'm not sure about Isabella Rossellini, but at least three of you were at the same bed and breakfast.
2: Yeah, so Isabella and Laura were at the same bed and breakfast. I had a separate place, but I was over at Laura's place all the time. And then David had a place out on the beach. He had a place out there. We were filming in Wilmington. And I don't know. Everybody was pretty, you know, we were all pretty, I don't know if respectful is the word, but we were not running around, you know, making out of every corner of the set, you know. It was like, we were like, you know, trying to keep it, you know, pretty on the low down, you know, low key. But there was definitely a lot of love around on the set, which was kind of remarkable considering the tone was quite dark and intense. And I think what happens sometimes on films, at least in this case, the positivity, the love, the joy that was there kind of carried us through some of the darker scenes, darker moments, of which there were quite a few. Mm-hmm. But we were able to separate somehow, you know, who we were with who these characters were in a, I think, a very healthy way.
1: Actors are afraid of looking older, I think, because it's sometimes harder to get roles, especially for women. I think that for a lot of people, when they're young, their face is still kind of unformed. Their personality and life haven't written themselves on their faces yet. I think your face has gotten more interesting with age, and I'm wondering if you agree.
2: Thank you, Terry. I agree. And it comes back to the theater tradition, you know, that you start as an ingenue or a juvenile, you know, and you're playing the young roles and you work your way through some of those roles and then the middle roles, particularly Shakespeare, I think. And as you get older, then you're expected to do, you know, some of the other roles, the King Lears, you know what I mean? These kind of things, the Iagos, you know, these kind of things where a little bit of age helps, you know. And granted, you know, I think men have an easier time with it, aging over women. But I do feel like the face, I mean, it's really your tool, right? It's what you have to work with, your emotion, your face and your emotions. So everyone has to make those choices and everything, but I'm pretty happy with the way things are going. And you know, and I've got added inspiration because my son is 18, so I darn well better stay fit to keep up with him.
1: Colin McLaughlin, thank you so much for talking with us. I really appreciate it.
2: Terry, it's just been a complete pleasure. I'm such a huge fan. Thank you for having me.
1: Oh, thank you so much. Kyle MacLachlan's new memoir is called Fictional Selves. After we take a short break, Maureen Corrigan will review Min Jin Lee's new novel. Maureen says it's an overwhelming reading experience. This is Fresh Air.
8: Hey, it's A. Martinez. Checking the news these days might feel like a lot, but staying informed should be approachable.
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1: This is Fresh Air. Min Jin Lee's new novel, American Hagwon, is the third in her projected four-novel series about the Korean diaspora. Pachinko, the second in the series, was a finalist for the National Book Award. Our book critic, Maureen Corrigan, says she didn't think Pachinko could be topped until she read American Hagwon. Here's her review.
14: Min Jin Lee's new novel, American Hagwon, has been nearly 10 years in the making. If it had taken 20, I'd still wonder how she held all these stories, these lives, such pain and love in her imagination for the time it took to find the words to embody them on the page. A simultaneously sweeping but intimate novel about the complexities of immigration, the fragile promise of America, and the purpose of education. American Hagwon is also a classic page-turner, populated by characters who are hard to leave behind at the end of 600-plus pages. It's an overwhelming reading experience, one that appeals to the head as well as the heart. The Ko family is at the center of this teeming narrative, which spans the years 1992 to 2007. When we meet them, John and Helen Ko have just returned to Seoul, South Korea from 6 years in Sydney, Australia, where John, a senior manager for a Korean conglomerate, had been stationed. Before Australia, the Kos were in the U.S. All three of their now adolescent children, Bo, D.H., and Mido, were born in Paramus, New Jersey. But given their on-the-move family life, Korea doesn't exactly feel like home anymore, and 13-year-old daughter Mido, the shy youngest child, is having an especially hard time in school. Korea, however, will turn out to be yet another temporary post, thanks to a cowardly betrayal by John's oldest friend and superior at his company. Tae-hoon Shin, we're told, was a man who was clear in his professional goals and muddy in his private life. Shin, a married man and exuberant cheater, has become besotted with a beautiful, sexually adventurous young employee named Donbi. Because Donbi is pressuring him to leave his wife, Shin orders John to set up Donbi to fail at the company and then fire her. John, a man of integrity, objects, but finally must obey his best friend's orders. That's when Donbi, a femme fatale to the max, turns the tables and sets John up for a fall. The novel soon jumps to 1997, when the Asian financial crisis wreaks more havoc. Most of the Ko family, along with a multitude of other fully realized characters, wind up in Southern California. Even Shin and Donbi eventually land there. A network of family, as well as friends from school and the Korean church, help

0: another key character, Shin's estranged wife, Mary, who works in a florist shop in New Jersey. Mary pointedly reflects that, over the years at her church, poor men and women her age had died of different cancers, and sometimes Mary wondered if hard work alone could kill people. The co-offspring, in whom all hopes for a better future reside, also work. All three of them, at one time or another, are employed by a Hagwon, an after-school private prep academy. Most Hagwons, in Korea and here in America, prepare their students to excel academically and preferably go on to Ivy League schools. But the Hagwon the co-kids work at is run by an idealistic Korean-American nicknamed Lion, who thinks differently. The bittersweet set piece towards the end of this novel, where Lion addresses a gymnasium packed with some 500 parents, all ethnically Korean, and tells them education should be transformative, not just transactional, is so powerful. It should be read by anyone called upon to defend a liberal arts education. Lee's style throughout American Hagwon is striking in that it counters the old show-don't-tell writing adage. Instead, there's plenty of exposition in this novel, and yet not a page is workmanlike. In fact, Lee is so deft that she conjures epiphanies out of the simplest material. I wish I could read to you the very last sentence of American Hagwon to demonstrate her mastery. But instead, I'll just say that the simple possessive pronoun, his, unexpectedly appears in that sentence, and its effect is spiritually redemptive and emotionally shattering. What a novel.
1: Maureen Corrigan is a professor of literature at Georgetown University. She reviewed American Hagwon by Minjin Lee. Tomorrow on Fresh Air, our guest will be Mahmoud Khalil. He was the face of the pro-Palestinian protests at Columbia University when immigration agents arrested him despite having a green card and no criminal record and sent him to detention in Louisiana. He writes about it in his memoir, No Land to Stand On. I hope you'll join us. To keep up with what's on the show and get highlights of our interviews, follow us on Instagram at NPR Fresh Air. Fresh Air's executive producer is Sam Brigger. Our technical director and engineer is Audrey Bentham. Our engineer today is Adam Stanishevsky. Our interviews and reviews are produced and edited by Phyllis Myers, Anne-Marie Baldonado, Lauren Krenzel, Teresa Madden, Monique Nazareth, Thea Challoner, Susan Yukundi, Anna Bauman, and Nico Gonzalez-Whistler. Our digital media producer is Molly C.V. Nesper. Roberto Shorrock directs the show. Our co-host is Tanya Mosley. I'm Terry Gross.

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3: Ad for Donald Trump, I guess?
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5: America will never be a communist country.
3: Man, it sounds like he really doesn't like communism, but you'd never know from the big dinner he threw the world's most powerful communists last week. The president invited all of his tech broligarchs, Elon, Tim, Sundar, Mark, Jensen, Sam, Sergey, and you just know everyone was talking about AI because we're in a bit of an AI cold war with China. But the president's no tech whiz.
6: Everything's computer.
3: That's why he has a human printer.
7: Natalie!
3: So, on Today Explained from Vox, we're going to talk about Trump's AI whisperer, China's AI ambitions, and whether there's any room for safety between the two.
8: Live from NPR News in Washington, I'm Ryland Barton. Three taxpayer-funded ads promoting President Trump ahead of the midterm elections have cost about $1.5 million, according to Ad Impact. The White House defends them as public service announcements, but the ads are attracting mounting criticism. Senate Republican Majority Leader John Thune told reporters that taxpayer dollars shouldn't pay for the ads. Some legal experts say they run afoul of federal laws against using public funds for propaganda. A second deputy FBI director is leaving the bureau after just over a year in the job. The news comes after his co-director resigned in early January. NPR's Ryan Lucas reports.
9: Andrew Bailey says in a post on X that he is stepping down to return to his family in Missouri. But he says he's confident that Director Kash Patel will continue the work, including reforming the FBI and combating violent crime. Patel thanked Bailey for his service on X as well. Bailey, a former attorney general for the state of Missouri, joined the FBI last August under an unusual arrangement as co-deputy director alongside Dan Bongino, a right-wing former podcast host. Bongino left the bureau in January. Now Bailey, too, is departing. It's unclear whether he will be replaced. The current remaining deputy director is a career special agent, which was the norm until the second Trump administration. Ryan Lucas, NPR News, Washington.
8: The Trump administration is relaxing requirements for automakers to control pollution from gasoline-powered cars and light trucks. The new standards set the average for these vehicles at roughly 35 miles per gallon in 2031 model year, down from a projected 50.4 miles per gallon under rules put in place by the Biden administration. President Trump claims these less stringent mileage requirements would save Americans thousands of dollars on a new car. A New York prosecutor has reopened an investigation into gang rape allegations at a Cornell University fraternity in response to a lawsuit. The complaint was filed by a woman who says she was sexually assaulted in 2024 by seven students after being plied with alcohol and drugs. NPR's Brian Mann reports.
10: In her civil lawsuit filed this month, the woman identified as Jane Doe describes a brutal assault. She wasn't old enough to drink legally, but says she was pressured at a Chi Phi fraternity party to use alcohol and drugs. She describes then being gang raped, often while she was incapacitated over a period of hours. The lawsuit filing includes a screen capture of Snapchat messages between some of the men where they appear to joke and invite others to take part. This lawsuit also accuses Cornell University of failing to properly respond to the alleged violence. I should say we don't know exactly what actions Cornell took against these individuals. The university said some were suspended or expelled.
8: NPR's Brian Mann reporting. U.S. stocks pulled further from their record highs today. The S&P 500 fell 3/4%. This is NPR News. NVIDIA has unveiled a new security platform that it says is designed to prevent AI agents from going rogue. The platform includes software that sets boundaries for AI agents. This comes after recent incidents of AI models escaping and breaking into other organizations. Business leaders and elected officials in Jackson Hole, Wyoming, are urging the Secretary of the Interior to say no to a baseball field inside Grand Teton National Park. KHOL Jackson's Sophia Boyd Flegel reports.
6: Some Jackson Hole locals were shocked by a recent Washington Post report that the Trump administration had scouted locations in Grand Teton National Park to build a baseball park to host a Major League Baseball game. NPR has not independently confirmed the report. Rick Howe is a longtime leader of the Jackson Hole Chamber of Commerce.
7: I thought it was just kind of one of those conspiracy theories and jokes. It isn't. This isn't something we should be accepting.
6: Howe told commissioners that even a temporary field on already disturbed land would undermine the purpose of the park, to protect its natural resources, wildlife, and serve the public. Commissioners immediately signed on to a chamber letter asking the Interior Department to reject the proposal and direct any other commercial events to venues that aren't protected. For NPR News, I'm Sophia Boyd Flegel in Jackson.
8: SpaceX has launched its enormous Starship into orbit for the first time and successfully delivered the newest and most advanced Starlinks yet. But flight controllers brought the spacecraft back to Earth instead of making six full laps around Earth as originally planned. The company's trying to prove the rocket's readiness for NASA's Artemis Moon program. This is NPR News.
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13: Today Explained, Sean Ramsfirm here with senior correspondent at Vox, Andrew Prokop. Andrew, what is Donald Trump's plan when it comes to AI?
14: First of all, it's not AI, it's SI. Trump has decided to rename artificial intelligence superintelligence because he thinks artificial intelligence makes people think it's fake or phony or something.
15: And it is not fake. It's actually amazing.
14: So there's a rebranding underway.
15: From this point forward, all of United States documents and hopefully the world's will be changed to use the much more accurate term super as opposed to artificial. So it's super intelligence.
14: He loves it. He thinks it's wonderful. He wants to let it rip.
15: In other words, welcome to the new world of super intelligence dash SI. SI.
14: He's all full steam ahead.
13: And you recently wrote for our Yellow website that a lot of this is on account of because of a podcast host named David Sacks. Who is David Sacks?
14: David Sacks, he's probably the most important person advising Trump on AI right now.
15: He's worth a fortune. He's made a lot of money. He's a very rich billionaire.
14: Sacks, you know, he's a longtime Silicon Valley figure, a venture capitalist. You know, basically in the 2020s, he became much more politically outspoken. He started co-hosting this podcast, the All In podcast, with three other venture capitalists.
13: All right, everybody, welcome back to the number one podcast in the world, the All In podcast in the news.
14: He took a hard turn against woke.
16: The woke mind virus almost requires this whitewashing of the past.
14: Against Democrats.
16: All I can say to these establishment Democrats is play stupid games, win stupid prizes.
14: Gradually sort of made the transition to outright support of Donald Trump during the 2024 election. He hosted a fundraiser for Trump at his house.
15: Oh, I love that house he has. I love David's house.
14: And then when Trump won, he named David Sacks the White House czar of artificial intelligence and crypto.
16: Everything changed after President Trump came on my podcast. And I accepted this job as crypto czar because I thought it was a once in a lifetime opportunity to work.
14: So Sacks served in that position for a little over a year. Now he's back outside government, but he still has major influence through his connections in the Valley and his ability to call Trump up on the phone.
15: Call me on my cell phone number.
13: Yeah, I believe we talked about Sacks back when he was still in the White House.
17: Okay, so David Sacks goes from
12: outside of the Washington, D.C. establishment into a role in the White House, in the Trump White House.
13: What are Sack's feelings about how the government should regulate AI?
14: So Sachs is very much what's been called light touch. Some would say basically no touch about regulation. He argues that we're seeing an amazing time of American innovation. We're seeing technological achievements, and we need to let that, you know, basically go full steam ahead without interference from the government that could get in the way of or squelch these innovations. But there is a wrinkle in his support for and championing of the AI industry, in that he loves the AI industry, but he is very much not a fan of the two leading American AI companies, specifically OpenAI and Anthropic. In fact, he really loathes Anthropic. He's just constantly taking shots at them.
16: Anthropic was the porcupine. Anthropic will be the most powerful monopoly ever created in human history. You got Anthropic effectively conducting its own foreign policy here.
14: That's because he has a different vision for the future of the industry and for how it should evolve. The AI that most people are familiar right now is ChatGPT from OpenAI.
12: Hey.
14: Or Claude from Anthropic.
17: Hey, it's me, Claude.
14: The way you use them is you sign up with this company and you use the product that they host. We are their customers. We are using their product. He supports something called open weight or open source AI, which is different from OpenAI, the company. Open weight or open source AI is the idea that rather than having closed proprietary models that are expensive to use and controlled by just these two big companies, we should publish the models themselves, their weights, their parameters, just publish them online. And so other people could use them, modify them, run them as they see fit without needing to go through a big company.
13: How does Sachs's love for open source, open weight AI models end up influencing the president when it comes to regulation, which is what so many people are calling for right now?
14: The reason why it matters, in Sachs's advice, is that he has been extremely skeptical of AI safety concerns and AI risk concerns.
16: I think this is becoming a panic. We're in an election season, and there is an incentive for political actors to try and amplify the fear. And I think this is a moment to really, I think, calm down a little bit.
14: In his view, these concerns are kind of a plot or an op that is designed to bring down government regulation. If you say the technology is dangerous, government's going to have to regulate it, and they're going to drive these open weight, open source models, put restrictions on how they can be used, drive them out of business, and basically enshrine the dominance of the big two, OpenAI and Anthropic. That sounds a little, a lot like a stretch to me. Saying your product might cause human extinction is not exactly the best way to win friends and to get people on your side. You know, having said that, when you get into specifics about exactly what should be done about AI safety, there are definitely proposals that would benefit these big companies and would disadvantage their open weight competitors.
13: David Sachs is a businessman, and AI is very good for business right now, especially in the eyes of the president of the United States. Why would he be against two of the most successful companies in the country, OpenAI and Anthropic?
14: Well, there's a lot of money on both sides of this question. And Sachs and the venture capital ecosystem that he is part of is basically making bets on the open weight, open source models and various software startups that could use those open weight, open source models to create software products for people. I should also say that Sachs has some very powerful allies on this in the industry. Jensen Huang of NVIDIA, he's very invested in this open weight model as well. That would mean more customers for NVIDIA chips. And then you also have Mark Zuckerberg of Meta, who has embraced the open weight crusade. He wrote a post about how superintelligence should be for everyone.
18: Meta will contribute to this by building leading personal superintelligence agents and models, including open source models, and delivering them to billions of people around the world.
13: It occurs to me, Andrew, that some of the most popular open source AI models are, how do I say this, Chinese?
14: Yes, that is correct. China is currently the leader in open weight model development. The most popular models are from the companies DeepSeek and Moonshot. So this is an issue that came up when Sachs was still in the White House last year. It related to Jensen Huang of NVIDIA, who makes the most advanced AI chips. Hawks, specifically national security-minded officials, they wanted to put more restrictions on how NVIDIA could sell those advanced AI chips abroad to other countries in the Gulf and also to China itself. And Sachs became Jensen Huang's biggest ally inside the Trump administration, lobbying the president to, no, we shouldn't put these restrictions on chip sales. We should try to sell more chips to other countries. That would be good for America. Don't buy this idea being advanced by the hawks that if we sell good AI chips to China, then suddenly China's going to win the AI race. That's not a serious concern. The hawks say that is a serious concern. They believe that maintaining America's AI lead over China is crucial. So they were baffled by Trump's decision to basically bless these chip sales abroad. And Sachs is a big reason why that happened. Officials have wanted to do more. They are concerned about the risks on both cyber and on national security regarding China. It's been the president who has not really been listening to their advice. But time will tell if Trump decides to keep listening to outside phone calls from David Sachs and Jensen Huang, or if he decides to sort of trust the people he's appointing on this internally.
13: When Today Explained is back, we're going to ask if the people in
19: China
13: worry about AI as much as we do here in the United States.

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4: Kyle Chan is a fellow at the Brookings Institution. He thinks a lot about China and tech and China's relationship with the United States. We spoke to him this morning about how, as a country, China's even more into AI than we are.
5: Yeah, in fact, China has some concrete plans to boost AI adoption through the country, including its recent AI Plus initiative. And their goal is to try to boost the penetration of AI in so-called terminal devices, everything from computers to smartphones, to 90% or more by 2030. It's going really fast, and it is in part like a state mobilization effort. There are state-owned companies, there are government agencies that are trying to integrate AI, but also there's just an enthusiasm from the general population. If you look at surveys like the latest Gallup poll, people in China are much more enthusiastic and positive about how AI might help them and help the country. It's quite a striking contrast with what you see in the U.S. in terms of attitudes towards AI.
4: Right, because people here are worried about AI as an existential threat. People here are worried about AI taking their jobs. People here are worried about AI data centers in their backyards. Is that not the vibe in China?
5: Not so much. There is some concern about AI and jobs, but in general, China's not worried about AI wiping out humanity. You really don't hear that from the Chinese policymakers. There's no talk about a P-doom, the probability that AI will wipe out humanity. So this is just a different approach to AI risk in general.
4: And why not the existential risk?
5: You know, one factor, I think, is sci-fi and the culture. And
4: we've watched too many movies.
5: It seems like every major sci-fi book or film involves machines trying to kill us all.
6: Anyone we haven't unplugged is potentially an agent. Inside the Matrix, they are everyone and they are no one.
7: Stop. Stop. Ava, I said stop.
8: Whoa.
9: You're close. Give them to me now.
5: And I think that that idea has become very prevalent. And when you imagine a future with AI, that is kind of the primary or one of the primary futures that people imagine. Versus in China, I think a lot of the attitude towards technology in general, not just AI, is about using this edge to keep up and to become more competitive. And so for a lot of people in China, technology was something that they saw transform their lives, you know, in real time. And Chinese leaders think it's the key to, you know, China's future modernization and transformation to a global superpower.
4: Okay, let's talk about what concerns there are, if not P-doom.
5: So one of the biggest concerns that Chinese political leaders have when it comes to AI is political and social instability. They don't want AI-generated content to act the way that social media or the internet broadly could, which is to disseminate information, maybe deepfakes, maybe viral news that could threaten the CCP's hold on power, right?
10: I've been testing DeepSeek for weeks, and I'm going to expose some shocking examples of censorship and propaganda that I found.
11: Here, it refuses to respond to a question referencing the Tiananmen Square massacre.
12: Who is the president of Taiwan? Also, beyond its scope. And how many people did Mao murder? Well, apparently Mao is being praised instead.
5: For AI-generated content, it was about making sure that the models didn't say the wrong things about sensitive topics. Yeah, a lot of this is about social and political risk rather than about existential technological risk per se. So from pretty early on, China has been developing a model registration system where basically AI services have to be vetted in advance and go through a battery of tests where they're asked sensitive political questions, and they're supposed to either not answer them or say the right thing, quote unquote, before they are officially registered. And once they're registered, then they can be released to the public. So it's a pretty tight regulatory framework for controlling things like political content.
4: But we know that there's a high unemployment rate in China, especially among young people, which is also a great concern of the government. Are the people and or the government worried about this bullish approach to AI, that some huge percentage of every aspect of Chinese industry should have AI integrated by 2030, could affect employment numbers?
5: Yes and no. On the one hand, China is actually facing this demographic problem. With a shrinking labor force, fewer people who want to go into, say, factory jobs, but China still wants to make everything the world wants to buy. Mm. And so they see AI as a partial solution to that, a way to automate things like manufacturing. On the other hand, though, there are growing concerns in China about job loss. And you see also some recent court cases in China where they basically are telling employers, you cannot use AI as a reason to fire workers.
13: While in the U.S., we are openly advertising and moving towards replacing our workforce with robots and AI, Chinese courts just made it illegal to replace workers with robots.
14: If your job is replaced with AI, can the company just lay you off? A court in China says, not so fast.
5: But I think overall, what they're trying to do is they're trying to find this balance between the diffusion of the technology and trying to prevent, especially any kind of large-scale protest movement that might arise from sudden mass unemployment of, say, factory workers or food delivery drivers.
4: And President Xi was, of course, here in Washington last week. From the limited photos we have of the state dinner or President Trump and President Xi on the tarmac, whatever it is, everything looks so chummy, even though we are so clearly at cold war with China over AI. The president's always talking about how he wants to win.
15: Whoever wins AI, you have to remember this. And now I say, whoever wins SI, whoever wins super intelligent wins.
4: How much was there tension in his visit to Washington last week? Did you notice any?
5: The weird thing is that just between these two men, there seems to be this kind of bromance where especially Trump really fawns over Xi Jinping.
15: My relationship with President Xi is an extraordinary one. He's for China, I'm for the U.S., but other than that, we love each other.
5: I think he has tremendous respect, even admiration, for Xi Jinping's grip on power and control over the government apparatus in general.
16: Xi is a great gentleman. He's now president for life. President for life. No, he's great. He's great. Look, he was able to do that. I think it's great. Maybe we'll have to give that a shot someday.
5: What is happening on the surface, though, is continuing tensions and a deep competitive structural relationship that involves especially competition in AI. AI has emerged as a new fault line of competition between the U.S. and China, one that could come to define the relationship going forward. And so I think that, you know, on the one hand, while they're talking about even cooperation on things like AI safety and AI risk, on the other hand, there's a whole bunch of issues where the U.S. wants to lead, China wants to also get ahead, and when it comes to things like distillation or cyber capabilities, it's as zero-sum as it's ever been.
4: Who's winning?
5: Well, it depends on what you're looking at and how you define winning. So if you're talking about the best models, for sure the U.S., and virtually everyone in China would agree, right? In fact, Anthropic's Claude is very popular in China, even though technically Anthropic bans its use in China, to give you a sense.
4: But aren't their open source models kind of popular here?
5: Yes, exactly. Yeah, so Chinese open source models are getting more popular in the US, especially at a time when some of the capabilities are so incredible that most normal people don't really need them. And they also don't want to pay for the most advanced and most expensive models. And so, yeah, ultimately, it's this weird sort of cooperation and competition at the same time.
4: Okay, so American models are popular in China. Chinese models are popular in America. We're at each other's throats, but quietly, politely, bro-y. Does the Cold War of it all, though, make it all but certain that safety isn't going to really be a chief priority for either country until something terrible happens?
5: Yeah, the fierce level of competition and the very, very deep distrust between the two countries makes any kind of cooperation on AI safety very, very difficult. Even just talking to each other, having the US and China establish an official AI dialogue, which apparently they've agreed to, is seen as a huge first step, even though they're just talking. There's a long, long road to go before, you know, we can even think about something like an arms control treaty or a broader international agreement about AI and AI safety. But I think that's what some people, especially in Silicon Valley, are trying to jump to.
4: Kyle Chan, Brookings, Andrew Prokop-Vox, Peter Balanon-Rosen, Jolie Myers, Bridger Dunnigan, David Tatasciore, Gabriel Donatov, Sean Ramos-Firm, Today Explained.

0: 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We'll take on the taboo together next time on Embodied.
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3: From the WGTD Arts and Other Events calendar, the Matheson Memorial Library in Elkhorn is hosting an evening readers roundtable the fourth Wednesday of every month. It's a new book discussion group, and participants will be encouraged to share what they're reading.
4: This is Chapter Day. I'm Jim Fleming, and I'm reading from Michael Perry's new book, Coop, A Year of Poultry, Pigs, and Parenting. It's published by Harper, and that subtitle says pretty much all of it. He's gotten married. He is in love with his wife and his given daughter, and his wife is pregnant. On top of that, he is not just a writer anymore, but a small farmer, and that's caused him to think back on growing up on a farm. Chapter 4 of Coop by Michael Perry. Dad went pretty easy on us with the milking. While many of our schoolmates had to milk every morning and night, John and I traded off helping Dad every other evening. The chores began when Dad switched on a vacuum pump plumbed to pipes that ran the length of the barn and created the negative pressure that drew the milk from the cow's udder into the pail of the milking machine. The pump was vented outside via an exhaust pipe that emitted a noise similar to an extended bout of oily flatulence. If I heard the vacuum pump start before I crossed the yard after supper, I knew I was running late. Before applying the milker, we washed each cow's udder with a cloth and warm soapy water. This removed any caked dirt or manure. It also stimulated her to let her milk down. By the time you returned with the milker, beads of milk were forming at the end of each teat. Our De Laval milkers were composed of a stainless steel bucket that sat flat on the floor and was capped with a detachable top sprouting several sets of hoses. One set was plugged into the overhead vacuum pipe. The other two hoses, a narrow black pulse tube to provide vacuum, and a larger clear tube to carry the milk, were connected to a shiny silver claw from which radiated four hollow rubber tubes called inflations. The inflations were collared by individual stainless steel shells that created a potential space wherein the air pressure was alternately lowered and released by means of a revolving mercury switch and a wonderfully named unit called the pulsator. The pressure changes drew the milk from the teats through the inflations. Almost immediately after you opened the vacuum valve and swung the inflations into place, a white trickle appeared in the clear tube, and shortly a steady wash of milk was pulsing into the pail. If the cow was a good long milker, you had time to go scrape cow pies into the gutter or perform some other small chore before she was ready to have the milker removed. Well, sometimes you'd hear a squoosh, followed by a muted clatter. And when you got back to the stall, the milker had been kicked to the cement and was vacuuming straw chaff, while the cow flicked her ears in irritation. If the cow was a regular kicker, I'd stick right with her, pressing the top of my head into her flank and weaving my left arm in front of her near leg and behind the udder to grip the large tendon just above the knee of the far leg. When the cow raised her near leg to kick, I pressed my head in hard, hung on tight, and raised my left shoulder to keep her from getting a hoof over. Usually, after about three or four rounds, she'd give up. Now and then you got a cow heavily into bovine karate, and you'd have to take additional measures. Some farmers used a piece of binder twine to tie the cow's tail to a nail driven into a beam overhead. Others had someone else hold the cow's tail in a twist until she milked out. Some farmers used hobbles. Others designed medieval anti-kicking devices. We once had a cow who treated every milking as an audition for the Rockettes. We tried everything I mentioned above, plus a few other tricks. Nothing worked. Night after night, she peeled the milker off and stomped it to the straw, occasionally nailing one of us in the thigh, or flicking our ears with her dew claws. Dad must have been talking about her at the feed mill, because some farmer lent him a homemade anti-kicking tool, which was basically a giant horseshoe-shaped clamp that fit around what you might imagine as the cow's waist. The clamp was held in place by means of a screwjack apparatus. Well, Dad put the clamp in place and snugged it down. Then he attached the milker, and the cow kicked it off immediately. He tightened the clamp a few more twists. She kicked the milker off again. I have never heard Dad cuss, but he must have been close. I will say that by the third time he gathered up the milker's unit, he had developed a firm set to his jaw. Taking a deep breath, Dad gave the handle two more vigorous twists, at which point the cow collapsed in a heap atop the milker. The cow was fine, if flustered. Took us the better part of 10 minutes to tug that milker out from beneath her. Dad hung the clamp on the wall. Dangled there for a few months until the man came to pick it up. We never did get that cow to stop kicking. When the milk thinned out and streaked through the clear main hose like white raindrops wisping across a windshield, you cut the vacuum by twisting a petcock and lugged the suddenly heavy milker to the walk. Occasionally a cow topped the pail, but Dad never went crazy pursuing production. He'd add a little salt and mineral to the cow feed, but beyond that, he said, if we don't grow it, they don't eat it. Some of our cows produced 100 pounds of milk per day, but they'd have to drop below 40 pounds before Dad sent them down the road. In the beginning, we shipped our milk in cans. The cans stood about 3 foot tall and weighed 100 pounds when full. I remember the warmth of them full with fresh milk inside the tiny standalone milk house. Then Dad lowering the cans neck deep into a concrete tank of cool water hidden beneath a heavy wooden lid. When Dad refreshed the water, the overflow traveled through a pipe to the stock tank in the barnyard. Pipe ran about, 3 feet above the ground and was polished smooth. We often used it for gymnastics and tightrope walking. Every other day, Gene the milkman would pull up with his cavernous steel truck and, in a rattle-bang exchange, trade us empty cans for full. Gene was sinew-skinny, but he need those full cans aboard the elevated truck deck like they were packed with cotton. In order to get a better rate for his milk, Dad eventually built a new milk house. This one was filled with fun doodads. A double stainless steel sink, liquid soap dispensers, a paper towel roller, just like the one in the public restrooms. It was required to make inspection. To save money, Dad never actually let us use any of the paper. A double-sided trapdoor in the wall to admit the hose that pumped the milk to the truck. We used the trapdoor to play mailman. A door that swung both ways between the barn and the milk house. It reminded us of the ones we saw in restaurants. And a shiny stainless steel bulk tank the size of a hot tub. We loved to pull the tiny symbol-like lids and watch the revolving paddle swirl the milk as it cooled. And on hot days, we'd go around the back of the tank and stick our hands elbow deep in the water reservoir to touch the cooling coils when they were fat and silky with ice. During construction, while the walls had yet to be enclosed, my sister Susie was playing farmer and my brother Jed was her cow. In need of a stanchion, Susie had Jed stick his head in the gap between two studs. Later, we were all seated at the dinner table when Mom noticed Jed was missing. "Oh," said Susie nonchalantly, "he's in the milk house." And so we found him, on hands and knees, with his head jammed between a pair of 2x4s. Having pushed his way in, he couldn't back out. Dad levered the studs apart and freed him. I was always confused when city kids asked us how we had fun without a television. Dad ran 2 milking units with 3 buckets. We dumped the spare bucket while 2 more cows were being milked. He built the milk house floor 4 feet lower than that of the barn, so when we stepped through the swinging door, we stood on a concrete landing with our feet at the same level as the bulk tank. Rather than having to lift and dump the milk, we just stepped across the gap, put 1 foot on the corner of the tank, and dumped from ankle height. The milk passed through a strainer, draining slowly away to leave a round cap of snow-white froth atop the disposable paper filter. Toward the end of milking, the barn cats would start hanging around the door, waiting for the moment we tossed the filter in the gutter and they could lick it clean. While Dad milked the final cow, I fed the calves. Originally, Dad used a powdered milk replacer we mixed up in a bucket. Over time, he took to putting air quotes around the word replacer and went back to the real stuff. The calf bottles were roughly the size of a milk carton and capped with a rubber nipple. Calves wriggled their tails and sucked with such frantic exuberance that if you didn't hold the nipple tightly, it burst off and the milk hit the concrete in a big white splash. You also learn not to stand directly behind the bottle, as calves have an innate tendency to pause in their suckling in order to deliver a vicious headbutt originally intended to get Ma to let her milk down. If you're a little kid with a bottle in your solar plexus, the only thing let down is tears. If you're a little boy, holding the bottle even lower, you find yourself gasping wordlessly in the gutter. The bottle was empty when you heard the squinch-squinch of the calf sucking air. You had to give a mighty tug to get the nipple free, and the calf didn't want to stop. Sometimes we let them nurse our fingers, and I remember warm slobber, the ridged roof of the mouth, scratchy scrub of the tongue. When you heard the vacuum pump power down, you knew Dad had thrown the switch and the milking was done. In summer, we'd walk the mangers, unsnapping each cow from her neck chain. They'd back half out of their stalls and, like a tugboat in an undersized boat slip, make a ponderous turn followed by a teeter-totter lunge sufficient to clear the gutter, head for the door. They'd go to pasture. We'd go to the house. I got religion in the third grade, and jeepers did I need it. The devil was in me, and Hardy Biesterveld wasn't helping. Through second grade, I'd been a precocious model of good behavior, with fine marks and a talent for reading two grades ahead. Hardy was a year ahead of me, but Danny was held back a year, and when I crossed the hall, we became classmates. I do not know what might have spawned my recalcitrance. I recall no particular psychological trigger point, other than the fact that Mrs. Zipstrow, the second-grade teacher, was known to fling staplers. But one day, there I was, sitting in the hall with Hardy Biesterveld, taking turns to see who could string together the longest unbroken run of swear words. We had been banished to the hallway for disruptive behavior, and indeed we had taken to hanging out in the classroom as if it were a street corner. Mrs. Crumbschuster was in her rookie year, and we threw sand in her gears at every opportunity. Hardy once proposed that we conceive of her as a ball of rubber cement. Holding one hand about a foot from our eyeballs, we pinched her image between our thumb and forefinger, miming, rolling her between our palms until she was the size of a marble, and then playing catch with her. We bounced her off the blackboard, we stuck her to the ceiling, and when she told us to behave, we generally complied, but smirked, rolled our eyes, insulted her beneath our breath. We sometimes cast her in the composition of indecent rhymes. We were a pair of impudent slyboots. My moral decline was exacerbated by Mrs. Lovelace, a teacher's aide. Bountiful is the only word that will do. Young, blonde, newlywed, she elicited within us a naive friskiness. One day she came through the classroom door clad in a black velveteen top with a neckline that appeared to have been cut around the prow of a galleon. Suddenly we were eager swats in search of constant tutoring. Again and again we lugged our geography workbooks to her table. Mimicking Hardy, I leered knowingly, but inside I was trembly with prepubescent wonderment. That profound mammate cleft framed in a breathtaking swoop of embroidered décolletage, the vision pressed itself warmly into my young brain. Here is Mrs. Crumbschuster writing in my first quarter report card under Section 2, Student Attitude to Date. Mike is a polite boy in class and displays a mature ability to get along with his classmates, cooperative and responsive. He is prone to visiting recently, which is affecting his studies and progress. Mrs. Crumbschuster, second quarter. Mike achieves more success when not distracted by Hardy Biesterveld. Mike is becoming more sensitive to others, but I am afraid his friendship with Hardy may affect this. Appears to have developed better self-control with the elimination of moodiness. Mrs. Kramschuster, third quarter. Continues to waste time. Mike appears belligerent when asked to get to work. Appears more moody. Sounds like a boy who needs to get right with Jesus. The 1936 edition of the best-loved poems of the American people, selected by Hazel Fellman, is a 670-page brick. Ms. Fellman, a longtime editor of the Queries and Answers page of the New York Times Book Review, is hailed in the introduction by Edward Frank Allen as, and I quote, "the liaison officer who has coordinated the poetry preferences of the nation," end quote. Our copy resided on a shelf beside the Monarch wood stove. Best Loved is arranged in 12 sections. I spent the majority of my time in Section 8, Humor and Whimsy. The Animal Fair and How Patty Stole the Rope were favorites. One night I stopped off in Section 3, Poems That Tell a Story, and on page 229 I came to a poem titled The Hell-Bound Train. It scared the bejesus out of me. It has been 20 years since I read The Hellbound Train, and over deer hunting season this year, when I was in my parents' house, I had another look at it. I couldn't remember much about the poem, just the idea of a locomotive steaming for hell. I recalled an image of the devil stoking the steam furnace. Turns out the poem's main character is a cowboy. I'd forgotten that. A Texas cowboy lay down on a barroom floor, having drunk so much he could drink no more. So he fell asleep with a troubled brain to dream that he rode on a hell-bound train. I remembered none of this. But there in the second stanza was the image that had scared me silly. The engine with murderous blood was damp and was brilliantly lit with a brimstone lamp. An imp for fuel was shoveling bones, while the furnace rang with a thousand groans. The lines hit my third-grade gut like an electric acid ball. Reading the next 10 stanzas was like walking through a house of horror, the lost souls all chained together, the air becoming hotter and hotter until the clothes were burned from each quivering frame. There was shrieking and begging. There was the devil capering and dancing for glee. "You have mocked at God in your hell-born pride, so I'll land you safe in the lake of fire, where your flesh will waste in the flames that roar." In the last two stanzas, the cowboy startles and wakens with an anguished cry. In great desperation, he prays for salvation, and his prayers and his vows were not in vain, for he never rode the hell-bound train. I ran to the bathroom. Between the toilet and the sink, teary with fear, praying that I might escape the hellbound train, I stood there a long time. When I'd finally composed myself, I cut quickly through the light of the dining room, up the stairs, and straight to bed. Dad's at the kitchen table, but I didn't want to talk. Beneath my quilt and with quaking heart, I promised God I would do better. At some point in the supplication, I slept. When I checked out a copy of The Writer's Market from the L.E. Phillips Memorial Library sometime in the late 1980s, I was gainfully employed as a registered nurse and had not the slightest conception that I might one day actually pay the rent by writing. I've been surviving at it in one form or another ever since, and so far so good. But as a freelance operator, you never get clear of the sense that the current gig might be your last. And this is what drives me to hunt down magazine assignments and pitch the next book and hit the road for days on end with boxes of books in the trunk and my well-worn anecdotes at hand. We're in good shape right now. Helps when I get my annual Social Security statement and see all those four-figure years in the not-so-distant past. Still, as I once heard someone put it, the secret to successful self-employment is to wake up scared every morning. And I usually do. In public, I'm prone to saying freelance writing is a slightly less reliable of making a living than farming. But when I think of all the hungry mouths circling the dinner table and Dad out there in the barn trying to make a living with the milk of 18 cows, I scale down the drama. Dad supplemented the milk check with some on-call work for a factory in Bloomer over the years, and Mom earned money from the county for providing foster care. But even with that in the equation, the family still qualified for government cheese. For years, Mom refused the cheese. in part because she felt that she and my father, with their education and opportunities, had made what we now call a lifestyle choice and shouldn't expect any help towing the barge. When my sister Raya, dying of congenital heart and lung failure, her potassium levels depleted by diuretics, got to where she would drink only orange juice, Mom followed the urging of a county social worker and signed up for the program so she could buy OJ concentrate by the case. She did the same thing when my little brother Eric, on gastric tube feedings from infancy until the time of his death at 10, needed special formula. And sometimes the social workers just insisted that we take the cheese. I remember it in the fridge, pale yellow inside the cardboard box, more like a giant pencil eraser than cheese. We grew up poor, but not wanting. Our clothes were nearly all second-hand and came packed in cardboard boxes. But I remember the arrival of the boxes as an occasion for excitement rather than shame. We clustered around as Mom sorted the booty, hoping somewhere in there was a cool T-shirt our size. When we pulled the shirts over our heads, they were already broken in, but the scent of unfamiliar detergent made them seem new. Once a year at the end of summer, we went to Chippewa Falls to buy school shoes from a store owned by a man named Ed who kept seconds and overstocks in the back for families like ours. When we got home with our shoes, we'd bail out of the car and rip around the yard convinced that this year's tennies were the speediest ever. These have good treads, I'd say, cutting sharply like a running back. Mom pinched pennies wherever possible, perhaps nowhere more than in the area of food, but we never went to bed hungry. Back before the big-box buying clubs of the present, there was a dingy warehouse in Eau Claire, with great racks of off-brand and damaged goods. Rarely did we open a can of beans that didn't look like it had been backed over by the truck that delivered it. And the great generic craze that stuck in the mid-1970s? Right up Mom's alley. Pantry was stacked with white cans labeled beans and white bags marked macaroni. I'm not a picky fellow, but I am not opening a white can that says tuna. In later years, after I left the farm, my brothers provided harrowing details of meals comprised entirely of frozen leftovers from the county jail. But I'm not going to pursue this story, as I'm not sure who Mom knew on the inside, and I'd hate to land her smack in the middle of a scandal at this late stage. The savings began with breakfast. 5 days a week we got oatmeal. Plain, gray, factory-made oatmeal, possibly useful as masonry mortar. In fairness to Mom, there were occasional deviations into decadence. Farina with raisins, cornmeal with molasses. And on Fridays, she would indulge her profligate inner hedonist by stirring 14 generic chocolate chips into a pot of oatmeal the size of your head. In fairness to Mom, she has recently produced a breakfast schedule written on a recipe card that seems to indicate there was less oatmeal than I remember. But for all I know, she made that card up a week ago, and I'm sticking with my story that the way oatmeal stuck to my ribs. During a particularly impecunious stretch, we cut back on oatmeal and ate boiled wheat, because the neighboring farmer let Mom scoop it straight from the grain wagon into a garbage can, thus qualifying her for the wholesale rate. Some of it we ground into flour. On Saturday, we got pancakes. But I was legal to vote before I realized you do not make maple syrup by dissolving 2 tablespoons of brown sugar in a pan of hot water. Bottom line, if you had breakfast at our house on a weekday, odds are it originated from a 25-pound bag or a 32-gallon plastic trash can. But Sunday. On Sunday, we ate cereal from a box. Boughten cereal, we called it. Cereal like all the other kids ate. All the other kids, that is, whose mother bought discounted off-brand Raisin Bran in damaged packaging and never went shopping until she had attacked the Chatec Alert coupon section like D'Artagnan on a bender. When she finally paused to let her scissors cool, the newspaper looked as though it had been caught in the crossfire of a street fight conducted with X-Acto knives and a confetti cannon. Upshot being, if we got cereal, it was either on sale, a 2-for-1 special, or one of those replica knockoffs in a plastic bag. So much for cereal in a box. How I longed for Apple Jacks. Still, on Sunday there was no oatmeal, and that was enough. Sunday's Boughton cereal represented a rare concession to expedience. When you're struggling to get 6 or 8 kids ready to leave for church by 9:30 a.m., and some of those kids are developmentally disabled or run-of-the-mill recalcitrant grumps,

I'll take the 14 bowls. Ours was not a loud family. But once Sunday morning breakfast got rolling, the action was steady, with a sifting sound of cereal sliding from the wax-paper-lined boxes and the high-tension ping of spoons against the rim of Corelware dishes. I loved to look at the pictures on the boxes while I ate, and dream of the day I would save enough box tops to get a real jet airplane. When, at an early age, I began to sound out words, my Sunday morning cereal time was the source of great strides in reading comprehension. I'd read the boxes side upon side. By the time I was in kindergarten, I could spell niacin and riboflavin with dispatch. In my sullen years, I would arrange 3 cereal boxes in the matter of a cubicle and seclude myself for a good read. If I can continue to support my growing family on a freelancer's wages, I will have my wife to thank. Early in our courtship, Annalisa picked me up for a date in a battered Honda and apologized, saying she was too cheap to spend money on a new car. Unbeknownst to her, I found this comment the equivalent of a red satin 90. Although she eventually sold the car and upgraded to our current $1,000 van, her frugality remains constant. In the shower today, I bumped into a gigantic 32-ounce bottle of shampoo. As a middle-aged bald man walking, I find 32 ounces of shampoo to be profligate in the extreme. I also noticed that the special unsecret ingredient in this shampoo is placenta. Annalisa goes in for some alternative concoctions, but even so, this seemed a bit much. Upon closer inspection, I saw there were several price restickerings on the bottle, with a final mark down to $2.29. Then I understood. Matrimonially speaking, being of one mind on money matters really smooths the sheets. While other spouses go ballistic over nasty surprises on the credit card, I am reduced to waiving the Visa bill and barking $7.95 at Goodwill. That's the second time this year. And when the winter winds whistling through our overworn upstairs window forced us to turn on the baseboards and spike the electric bill, Annalisa talked my contractor cousin out of a couple of sheets of pink styrofoam and trimmed them down to fit. Now, our entire upstairs is bathed in the soft pink glow of love and free insulation.

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2: Last week at the United Nations, the Australian Prime Minister told reporters that an artificial intelligence agent hacked into a national healthcare database. It is the first known instance of AI hacking at a government network. It is not the first time AI has reportedly gone rogue and acted in ways that go beyond anything their human handlers intended. This hour on The Lee Rayburn Show, tech expert Jesse LeGru is back to answer all of your questions about electronics, apps, and the internet. But we'll also ask him about the growing number of warnings surrounding artificial intelligence. Earlier this month, AI researcher Jacob Coxon quit his job, saying, "The people building AI earnestly believe that it could kill us all by the end of the decade." The heads of AI companies seem to agree that they need to slow down its advancement. President Trump says there's no reason to hit the brakes on this technology. What are we to believe? 1-800-642-1234 or email talk at WPR.org. Human intelligence after the news.
3: Live from NPR News, I'm Giles Snyder. President Trump is touting the construction of a steel mill in Iowa that he says his tariffs made possible. Iowa has closely watched House and Senate races with control of Congress at stake this year. NPR's Deepa Shivram reports that the plant is expected to create about 2,000 jobs, but not expected to begin producing steel until 2030.
4: Trump's announcement comes as Americans are souring on how they view Trump's handling of the economy. And with the midterm elections just a little over a month away, the president is running out of time to shift voters' perspectives.
5: Today we're thrilled to announce that Mesabi Metallics will be building the largest steel plant in American history in the great state of Iowa. It's the largest plant, one of the largest plants in the world.
4: The steel plant is being built by Mesabi Metallics, a company based in Minnesota, though the plant will be constructed in Iowa. It's expected to produce 10 million tons of steel a year once it's fully built. The $15 billion investment marks the first mega steel plant to be built in the U.S. since the 1960s, according to the White House. Deepa Shivaram, NPR News, The White House.
3: Now to the UK, where five British nationals described as terror suspects have been released on bail. They were detained yesterday near a British military base used by the U.S. to launch strikes on Iran. That location prompted concerns about a connection to the Middle East, as NPR's Lauren Freyer reports.
6: British counterterrorism officials say the men are still under investigation for explosives and terrorism offenses, and that authorities are investigating multiple lines of inquiry, including whether the suspects were working for Iran, Russia, or other non-state groups, quote, knowingly or unknowingly. Iran's embassy in London denies any involvement, saying malicious speculation only fuels Iranophobia. The men, Londoners, all in their mid-20s, were detained in the middle of the night near RAF Royal Air Force Base Fairford, west of London. It's been the target of anti-war protesters as well. Lauren Freyer, NPR News, London.
3: Prosecutors say they're reopening an investigation into alleged sexual assault by members of the Chi Phi fraternity at Cornell University. Aurora Berry of member station WSKG reports that's after public uproar following a lawsuit against the university, several Greek life organizations, and fraternity members.
7: The plaintiff in the lawsuit was a Cornell student at the time of the incident. The lawsuit says she was drugged and sexually assaulted by seven fraternity members in 2024. Tompkins County District Attorney Matthew Van Houten says the plaintiff, quote, did not allege that she was drugged against her will or gang-raped in her original statement. Van Houten says the case will now go before a grand jury. Cornell's Vice President for University Relations, Kyle Kimball, says that the university supports the decision to reopen the investigation. The lawsuit says Cornell didn't do enough to protect the plaintiff. For NPR News, I'm Aurora Berry in Ithaca.
3: This is NPR News. The U.S. Senate has passed a bipartisan bill that would regulate college sports. The measure passed this evening on a 77-22 vote. It would codify into law the settlement of a 2025 lawsuit that allowed colleges to pay players. It would also establish new guardrails. The bill faces an uncertain future in the House. A nor'easter soaked coastal communities along the East Coast over the weekend. David Wright from Ocean State Media reports.
8: The nor'easter walloped the region with heavy rains and winds clocked as high as 70 miles per hour in New York City. One Brooklyn man who worked for the city housing authority was struck and killed by a falling tree. In some towns on the Jersey Shore, the water was waist deep. At the height of the storm, 180,000 customers in New Jersey alone lost power. Work crews were busy all weekend long, and most of the outages have been restored. On Nantucket, the storm deposited a huge chunk of a shipwreck onto the beach. It may be part of a three-masted schooner that sank in 1884. For NPR News, I'm David Wright in Greenport, New York.
3: Forecasters say Hurricane Polo is nearing landfall on Mexico's Baja California Peninsula. Polo is a Category 3 storm, and the National Hurricane Center in Miami is warning of life-threatening winds and flash flooding. Further west, forecasters say Hurricane Nolo is edging away from the main Hawaiian islands, but is expected to bring dangerous conditions to the area around the Papahanaumokuakea Marine National Monument. This is NPR.
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11: Glad to be here.
2: So let's start with artificial intelligence today and the story from the Australian Prime Minister that last week at the United Nations, who said that their national healthcare database had been hacked by an AI agent. It is the first known hack of a government that has been published or made public. What are we to make of this? Is this the start of something, or is this a cause for concern? How does a tech expert and a security chief security information officer see this, Jesse?
11: I mean, this is we've seen other instances of different agents doing things maybe that weren't intended. I think this is probably the start of many similar cases where an agent is requested to do something. In this case, it was trying to gather public Medicare data, and in the process of doing that, found a place where, hey, this is private, you know, please do not go forward. And it went forward anyway, and it found a way to access private information that otherwise wasn't publicly available. And I haven't seen like technical details in terms of what task it was given and how, and the other capabilities it had when accessing the website. I think those are hopefully going to be coming up over the next days, weeks, maybe months. But I would anticipate seeing a little bit more of this probably in the news. One, because a lot of these tools are being used worldwide now in a variety of different ways. The one thing I see about that I like seeing about this is it is public, right? We get to talk about it. I think there's a lot of other instances where this may be happening and no one's talking about it. And so I think that's one of the things I'm really thinking about on a day-to-day basis is how to make sure we have the most information to make the best decisions possible. And the fact that this is at least in the public spotlight allows us to understand it and determine what are the best ways going forward.
12: as far as you understand, these artificial intelligence agents, are they going rogue, or is this a matter of the parameters that a human input provides and them working their way around the parameters? Well, you didn't say I couldn't go hack the Australian healthcare database. What do you think?
11: It's I'm leery of using the word rogue, because it puts a certain amount of intention behind this agent that's taking these actions. A lot of the different tools put in place, they're really making predictions based upon text, whether their questions or answers were giving it. Is it possible there weren't enough rules in place to make sure it didn't do what it did? Possibly. Were the rules also too general, where it really didn't know how to determine, should I do this or should I not? And so my guess is there is a guardrail problem, as we call, you know, these rules we put in place to limit the impact these tools can use. Beyond that, it's hard to know. So I think that's one of the things I'm really interested to see what comes out of it is, how did this happen? What did it look like? How do we make sure we have the right guardrails in place to limit, you know, the likelihood of this happening in the future? And in the end, you know, these tools are really trying to predict responses. And if they're allowed to make their own decision in terms of what that prediction is, that's where a problem could occur, because it may make the wrong decision. It may think that a path is going left when in fact we want the path to go right. And that's where having humans in the middle in some ways, or just having better rules and guardrails, would probably help in this case. And I'm guessing that's some of what's going to happen in the future in terms of this case. But usually it's, you know, the rules aren't in place. Maybe it's a misguided prompt and doesn't give it enough clear directions and information to not do something that it shouldn't do.
12: You saying that you don't necessarily like the phrase going rogue reminded me of an Associated Press story where NVIDIA unveiled a new security platform that the chip maker said can stop artificial intelligence agents from going rogue. The company said that its open agent safety platform includes open source software that sets boundaries for agents and follows a series of revelations from the top AI companies about their models escaping and breaking into other organizations. You had the, I think, OpenAI Hugging Face hack most recently, where they this AI agent went beyond its protocols, or, you know, the boundaries were not set in a way that allowed it to hack into a private company.
11: Yeah, and I think a lot of the, you know, once again, these are the guardrails put in place to help reduce the chances that something like this is going to happen. I think it's a good thing. A lot of times we see with new technology that comes out, a lot of these different security boundaries, they come up after the fact because people want to sell a product. People are excited to use it. And once that adoption continues forward, then we find out, ooh, we need to fix some of these things because it's doing something we really didn't intend. And so a lot of those guardrails tend to come after the fact, because they also want people to start using it, start getting used to it. And, you know, the things we probably should have done at the beginning start happening after, which, you know, it's great to see more ways to implement some of these protections, both on a hardware and on a software layer. So that's all great. Would have been great to do it maybe before it was released, so a lot of these things could happen. But either way, it's hopefully going in the right direction.
12: Reminds me of a quote attributed to Mark Zuckerberg from Facebook and Meta, who said, I believe, move fast and break things. But that might not be the best path forward. What about the extremes here, Jesse LeGru, the guy that worked for Anthropic, whose AI agent known as Claude for those who engage with it, Jacob Coxon, quit his job and then posted on social media that he said OpenAI was gambling with our lives. That's a quote. And, quote, earnestly believes that it could kill us all by the end of the decade. Now, that's one thing, but another employee at Anthropic, Evan Hubinger, an alignment lead at Anthropic, echoed Coxon's comments in a post on social media last week, saying, "Jacob is correct here. We really do earnestly believe AI could kill all humans. I personally think it is greater than 10% within the next decade. Are we to be concerned about the end of humanity in all of this? And if so, how would AI end us?"
11: It's an interesting question. So I think everyone has the pictures in their mind of robots basically just taking over the world, right?
12: Terminator.
11: So exactly. So it's AI running rampant and doing all these things. So I feel like that's probably less likely, but what's more likely is individuals using it are going to find ways to utilize it in a way that might impact individuals in the physical world. That could be developing offensive cyber products that help to break into a variety of infrastructure. It makes a lot of those things a little bit easier. The knowledge required to actually do a lot of those things is just far less, which means that just about anyone with these tools in their hands can do a lot more. And I think that was even the thought, you know, when CRISPR came out and you're talking about modifying genetics, add AI on top of that. So what if you create some kind of biological weapon by utilizing a variety of different products, AI, to help package everything together? That's a significant issue. And it could be intentional. It could be unintentional, because you could have somebody using these tools to create something. If they're using these tools, they really don't know exactly what they're doing, but they still create a product that is extremely dangerous. They likely don't have the knowledge or the subject matter expertise to actually protect it, to make sure it doesn't get out. And I think that's one of the risks that we're seeing here, is the capabilities of these tools has increased so much. And I think there's a benefit in how a lot of people use them. I think there's a lot of other challenges in terms of when bad people use those tools to do bad things. But also, just like we saw with this one website, what happens if we don't give enough instruction, we don't have the right protections in place, and there's a little bit too much access for these tools to do something that might not be intended. So I think there's a variety of risks, especially as we've seen, you know, in the last 5 years, the capabilities of these tools explode. It's, you know, we're going to see these tools are built into a lot of other platforms too, which means there's other avenues for people to exploit it. So I definitely think it's a risk. I think it's probably going to be people using them rather than the tools themselves, or the people not putting the right guardrails in place. So that's the other piece. We decide to use these tools. We want to use these tools. They're great tools. They're fun tools, actually. but we also have to put the pieces in place to make sure that it lessens the likelihood of someone using them for bad purposes, and we have the right constraints in place to limit what it can do, to reduce that blast radius, and you know, keep infrastructure safe.
12: You talk about the capabilities. This story from Axios.com, some of the world's foremost AI researchers and policy leaders, including at OpenAI, Anthropic, and Microsoft, are warning that AI's growing ability to automate its own development could rapidly speed up its progress. In one scenario, they caution a year's worth of advances could occur in a matter of weeks. The authors include Turing Award winners such as Jeffrey Hinton, as well as OpenAI's chief scientist, Microsoft's chief scientific officer, and a co-founder of Anthropic. So when you're talking about these capabilities, what we could expect in the next year could be taking a place, according to these experts, within a matter of weeks.
11: Yeah, I think there's the potential for significant growth of these models can be increased when you basically are having the models work on each other, right? So it's one thing for a person at a computer to type in a prompt and say, hey, tell me how to do this thing, or build me a script to do this one thing. But when you actually start taking the person out and putting two machines, basically, I would say communicating, but once again, they're predicting text based on what's typed back and forth, it can happen a lot faster, which means with the right start, the right framework in place, that could be a lot of growth, both for building different systems or making different breakthroughs in terms of what the capabilities of these tools don't have today and what they could build tomorrow. And so I think there's a lot of interesting research that can happen with really allowing these models to, I guess, grow together. But there's also that risk if they grow, you know, too much. How do we better understand what that actually means and what we need to do to better secure it? And that could be, you know, an interesting third agent in the room or model to think about those aspects of safety and security when thinking about building capabilities, how to protect them, and how to protect people. So I think we could lean in that direction instead of just let's build capabilities. Well, let's build the right frameworks we need to make sure these can be used safely and they don't negatively impact, you know, the people living in this world today.
12: Jesse LeGru, our guest, Chief Information Security Officer at Madison College. And if you have a tech question, he's got a solution for you at 1-800-642-1234. That's 800-642-1234, or send an email to talk@WPR.org. Okay, practical for AI, Jesse. When it comes to protecting my personal data, considering that the Australian National Healthcare Database was hacked by an AI agent, considering that a tech company, Hugging Face, was hacked by an AI agent, what can I do to protect myself?
11: Probably the best item, especially when we think about a lot of these third-party breaches, because a lot of different companies have your information for many reasons, both to make sure to take care of us if we're sick, but also to make sure we can get an order delivered to us next Tuesday. So either way, a lot of companies have a lot of our information. One of the items I'd recommend for most people, limit the amount of data you share. If you don't need to share it, don't share it. And consider that when you even think about signing up for a new service. It just allows for more information to be gathered from more places. So, you know, if I'm using one company to shop and then all of a sudden I'm using 10, well, all of them probably have my phone number. They might have a credit card. They might have my name and address. I don't just have to break into one place. I have to break into one of 10, right? So it just means that everything needs to be secure in order for, you know, that data not to get out. So I think that's a significant risk, is just limiting your data shared online. In addition to that, think about the different services you use and the services you buy and what those risks might be. Usually it's not an AI bot that I'm concerned about. I mean, I am, but it's what is the company going to do behind what that bot might handle, including my information, whether it's shared with somebody else in some other fashion. That's usually what I'm kind of thinking about. Also, you know, if I have things that aren't proven technology, and this doesn't just go with AI, maybe I don't buy it, maybe I put it on a separate network. Not everyone can really do that. It's like, oh yeah, I've got a separate network for this stuff, separate network for this. And so I think, you know, think about what you're willing to manage in addition to the convenience that it offers. Because even having a camera in your backyard could be great if you're on vacation for a week, but what other data could it be recording? Where is that data being shared? It's another thing to manage outside of your day-to-day life. And so I think that's something I'd probably ask everyone to think about. Is this really something I want to have to deal with managing for this convenience?
12: So the man who is famous for saying move fast and break things, Mark Zuckerberg's social media company Meta, released their AI assistant. It's called Muse. And Muse can book appointments, fill out forms, handle customer service. It can make purchases for you, generate images, connect with other apps on your device. What should I consider before I employ Muse, in your opinion, Jesse?
11: Yeah, I would consider, and so with Muse and a lot of other tools out there, they're usually going to be asking questions about what you give it access to in terms of your email, your files. And at least for Muse, which I believe is only on macOS today, it could potentially have access to all of your files, all of your email. So make conscious choices in terms of what it would have access to and whether you're comfortable if it were to make a, you know, quote unquote mistake, if it were to do something that you didn't intend. Because in the end, if Muse writes an email to somebody in a way that you really didn't want, or you never really wanted to contact that person again. In the end, you really can't. You can blame Muse, but we are the ones installing it. We are the ones using it. And so be conscious about what is possible with these things. In addition to how your data is shared, and I think that's something I always, no one likes to read terms of service, but I highly recommend it. It can be entertaining once you get to the things you're interested in. Data sharing is a big piece of it. And I think by default, Muse has model improvement turned on by default, which means your data or information could be used to retrain or improve the model. I would love that default to be the other way of do not share by default or do not use it to improve by default. And so that's another risk I would want people to think about. Turn off those things if you don't need them. Usually it means sharing your data, using it in a way that could expose that information in a way you don't intend. And so that's really my biggest ask. And what are you going to use it for? I think this is the big challenge with a lot of tools out there. And it's not just today, it's probably been decades, but we want to buy the shiny new tool, but we don't have a plan for how we're going to use it. Mm. And so understanding what your goals are, whether this fits that need or if there's something else that might also be potentially, I guess, less dangerous. Because when you do have a system that has access to all of your information and can potentially make changes, no one wants a $10,000 bill because it decided you needed, breakfast for the next 5 years and it made a purchase. You just never know how those things are going to go. But I think that's also, understanding I keep on saying guardrails, but what are the rules in place to limit the likelihood that's going to happen? Does it know that, hey, if I'm going to spend $1,000, that seems a little unusual, maybe I should stop and make sure that I'm getting some input. And so those are the pieces that I'd have. Find ways to help make the decision rather than it making everything for you. Because at some point it might make one mistake, and maybe it's one mistake out of 1,000, but that one mistake could be something that is hard to come back from.
12: Lori in Green Bay emailed us. She heard about AI solving a once thought impossible math problem. The scientists studying the AI could not understand how it figured it out because it did not show its work. What did you make of that?
11: And so there's, and this is, I think, one of the challenges most people had with a lot of these large language models is no one really knows, quote unquote, how it works to actually see, here's what I did step by step by step. Now, what most of these tools do is they predict. So they, split up words or sentences into bits and pieces, and based upon the data that's collected, it starts just guessing one after the other after the other. Now, in terms of mathematical knowledge, if you have something trained well enough on the right body of knowledge, that also doesn't lead to a bad path where it's going to, look up kind of a ridiculous solution that really shouldn't be looked at. Could it aggregate that data in a way to infer the solution? Possibly. It could be all the information's out there, and it's just putting the right pieces together to lead to that conclusion. So it's not entirely surprising, but I think that's where we also need to fully understand what AI is doing and what it's not doing. It's really a lot of these LLMs, assuming this was a large language model, a large language model is a predictive engine. It doesn't make decisions, even though it gives you a nice, well-formed sentence or paragraph in response to a question. It's predicting those token by token, usually word by word, based upon what you gave it. And so it's looking for similarities in a database, basically, and giving you what it came out with. And so once again, not terribly surprising it could do that if we have the right body of knowledge, but it does make it a little bit uneasy to not see the solution actually broken down bit by bit. One of the reasons that could also be is if this was solved and no one else solved it, there's no reference point for step-to-step by step, because it used this body of knowledge to kind of predict it rather than actually solving it.
12: That makes sense. Rosie and Ashlyn called, couldn't stay with us. She says she's reminded of a Star Trek episode where a sentient computer wanted to remove all carbon life forms from Earth. I also think of HAL from 2001, that this seems to be that perhaps part of our context for understanding AI is the science fiction, because this is such new technology and it's advancing so quickly that what we have is the fiction behind it that came before it to try to help define it. And maybe to that some degree, Terminator, as I mentioned before, that is tainting our view of this a little bit, that artificial intelligence appears to be a tool. And in many cases, tools can be used to help cure cancer or find, some sort of new poison. It depends on how you use it. It's just a tool. Now, how I use it, the way you explain it, I would be really reluctant to be putting all my information there and find out I end up having a lifetime supply of Halloween candy delivered to my doorstep before October 31st, just because I didn't put in the right guardrails, or that, you know, my information was hacked through no fault of my own because it's out there on the internet somewhere and a third-party database gets hacked by an AI agent, as was the case with the National Healthcare Database in Australia. I appreciate all the context, Jesse. Thank you for the emails, Lori and Rosie. And we do have some practical questions to get to next. My dad's got an old phone, and he wants to keep it, although there are some apps that suggest he may want to get a new one. And then I talked to some of our staff today, and it turns out they have old phones they want to keep around too, and it's getting increasingly difficult. So your tech questions for our guest, Jesse LeGrew, Chief Information Security Officer at Madison College. Join us at 1-800-642-1234. That's 800-642-1234, or send an email to talk@wpr.org. I'm Lee Rayburn, and you're listening to WPR News.

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0: Electronics, the internet, apps, artificial intelligence, all your tech questions answered here. I'm Lee Rayburn, and our guest is Jesse LeGrew, Chief Information Security Officer at Madison College. 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And you can join our conversation with your questions at 1-800-642-1234. 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You can send an email as well to talk@wpr.org. Let's start with Nick in Green Bay. Hi, Nick.
1: Hey, Lee. I'd just like to say one thing is, you know, ever since you took over the show, I really like you. You have a great personality. So,
0: thank you so much.
1: Excellent.
0: I appreciate that.
1: And I got actually two questions. I just thought of the second one real quick. But the first one, my main one is, I've got an Alexa in the garage. It's not that far from the house. It's only like 30 feet from the house. So it's not really far, but it keeps dropping out due to a signal loss. And I was wondering if the Wi-Fi repeaters are actually worth the investment. And then my other quick question for you that I thought of real quick with the garage thing is, I got a 32-inch LCD or LED TV in there. Is that going to be okay during winter?
0: Interesting. Jesse?
2: Yeah, so we'll cover the wireless signal first. So if the Alexa is using normal Wi-Fi, a repeater is probably a good idea. A lot of individuals really started investing in mesh systems, especially when people were working from home a lot more during COVID. Usually with different houses, any kind of barrier, depending on what the material is made out of, can kind of act as interference. So it could be metal in the wall, it could be something else. A repeater is probably the way to go. Depending on how old your wireless access point or router is, you might be able to add one on if you have it capable of just adding on another device. Otherwise, you can get a variety of other repeaters for a variety of costs, probably ranging anywhere from like $30 to $100. And you can even get mesh systems that either have like two, three, or four different devices. And really, it's just meant to kind of solve issues that you're having right now where the signal kind of works, but not well enough. The biggest challenge is, do you have enough signal for that repeater to gather and then repeat that information? Or just is there a bigger challenge, at least with the garage and maybe some of the surrounding structures? But I would say a repeater is really designed to help address those issues. If the current wireless router you have is right next door, it could be just the wall that's in between has enough stuff in the way that creates that signal to degrade a little bit. And so maybe you could put a repeater at another path that's line of sight to both areas. So a repeater really is meant to try to solve that issue. If you have all metal walls around that garage, it's probably going to be really challenging. You might actually, in that case, I'd say you might need a cable, but a repeater really is meant to solve that. So you can buy a repeater, you can get any kind of mesh setup, but it should help to solve that problem. I've had that quite a bit.
0: Sounds like Nick's got a man cave in the garage with a TV out there. Can he keep it outside through the winter, Jesse?
2: So that's a good question. In LED, it probably depends on the age of the TV. I think newer TVs are probably a little bit more resilient to temperature. It depends on how cold that room is going to get. And so if it's below freezing, I would say, yeah, you'd probably want to store it somewhere else. But I think in most cases, if it is, you know, at least easy enough to go in and out, so above freezing, I'm guessing it's going to be fine. A lot of the LED TVs have a pretty big range. So if you can live in it, it can work in it, which includes high temperature and low temperature. I'm guessing you're going to be fine. If it gets to like negative 40 degrees, it's probably gonna be a challenge. But it does seem like at least most newer TVs or LED TVs, the nice thing is LED TVs are probably going to be a little bit more resilient anyway because they're using LEDs themselves. But you can get pretty chilly. But if it's going to be below zero, I'd probably move it out during that time period.
0: One of the concerns I would have would be about condensation inside the garage, that if it gets wet in there in the winter, the one thing you wouldn't want is to get any sort of condensation inside your electronics, ever.
2: Yep. Agreed.
0: Nick, thank you for the call. We'll go to Mark in Oshkosh next. Hi, Mark.
3: Hi. I have an iPhone 15 and a memory stick with an adapter that connects to it. I do not see on the phone how to transfer my pictures from the phone to the stick. Could you walk me through that by chance?
2: Ooh, that is a good question, and I've actually never done that before. So I wish I could walk you through it. But I know the iPhones tend to be a little bit more challenging just because they have a little bit more like security mechanisms installed. I don't have an answer for you at the moment. That is one thing I have not done.
0: So iPhone 15, what iteration of the iPhone are we currently at here now? That's a relatively... Yeah, it's still relatively new, right? And he's got a memory stick that he can connect to it but can't figure out how to get the files moved over. I don't know. One thought would be maybe moving it into the cloud and then into the cloud from the stick. And I know that's a roundabout way to go, but if there's no direct way once it's plugged in, that could be challenging. But I would have thought there would be a way to copy and paste, but maybe Apple makes that difficult with its system. I'm more of an Android guy myself, Jesse.
2: Yeah, and it so at least one thing while trying to take a look at some other options, if you do have the right adapter and the right the correctly formatted flash drive, there should be a drive that shows up under your files application under locations. So it does sound like you should be able to access it, but you do need to go to that files app under locations in order to basically copy photos to it. From there, as long as you can see it, that's probably problem number one. As long as you can see the drive, then the next step is probably to go into photos. And I think you're going to have to probably transfer them a little bit more manually or use the files app that's installed on the iPhone. And you can copy them either one by one or save them directly to the USB drive. So I don't know offhand what usually most devices, they're specific in terms of what kind of, how they're formatted and how they can read to those devices. If you don't see it, I might try formatting it in a different way. And usually if you have a Windows or a Mac computer, unfortunately you get like three or four different ways to format it. And it's probably going to only work with one or two of them. But I would try formatting it using a different method, or a different format, plug it in, see if you see it in the files app. If you do see it, then you're good to go. If you don't see it, try a different format and try again.
0: So if you do not find that memory drive, once you connect it to your iPhone, you may need to reformat that memory drive in a different format, which is the way it would be read by external sources like your phone. I see XFAT here as one of the options for Macs. That's EXFAT, Mark. And I hope that helps and you get it moved over. You can also try the roundabout way of moving it into the cloud and then finding another place to plug in your memory drive and downloading it from the cloud from there. A couple options for you, and I hope one takes. Thank you for calling. Let's go to Paul in Toma next. Paul, hi.
4: Hello, how are you doing?
0: Great, thank you.
4: Here's my question. My broker today, where I keep my IRA, asked me for my voice, to do a voice recognition for security purposes. So I was talking to a real person. But when I was dealing with Starlink and setting up my Starlink Mini, I was dealing with an AI, a woman, who was incredibly real. So to do security over my IRA, and I could be talking to an AI representative who would have access then to my voice characteristics, is there any way to establish? I didn't do it, and I wasn't able to do my voice recognition. But I'm kind of curious, do we really have any way to secure our data at this point if AI is literally everywhere?
2: Yeah, that's a good question. And I'll I have two takes on it. So one is the multi-factor authentication. So using your voice, you can use a lot of different, what they call biometrics, your thumbprint, facial recognition, your voice. A lot of the things that aren't relatively easily duplicated are things like, although I guess your face is a little bit easier because, you know, you walk around, but thumbprint, fingerprint, unless somebody gathers that data, it's really hard to replicate. Your voice is actually really easy to replicate. So when thinking about any kind of additional check to verify who you are, voice is not a great one, especially considering the tools that can create the same information really easily. That being said, it also depends on how it needs to respond, if it does need a little bit more variability, or if somebody can just take a recording of you and hit play. Once again, for me, I would probably not use voice. I think there's a lot of other better ways to do it. But as you do think about all these other AI agents, how voices might be prevalent, including, let's say, if you're on the radio, how can that information be collected and used to train something that can actually make you appear anywhere, basically, because they can replicate your voice. So I think it's a real concern. I personally would not use that method to prove that I am who I say I am, because there's a lot of ways to kind of fake that information. One thing, especially for financial data, anything that's a lot more sensitive, one thing that people are recommending now is pass keys. And pass keys can be physical devices or tokens, or they can be used with a password manager or even on a relatively new cellular phone. And these are what we're calling quote unquote phishing resistant, meaning that if you click on a phishing email, generally it's not going to be able to gather the information needed to get into your account. Everything's moving that way because a lot of the other methods we have for that basically are broken. and so I think we're going to kind of see that change over time. So I agree with the kind of unsettling, like using my voice and then I'm giving it to a bot over here. How do I know this data is not going to come out and somebody's going to be able to use it? So I agree with your skepticism. I wouldn't recommend using the voice activation, and use something that is harder for people to get. And usually that's going to be fingerprints. It's going to be something you physically have with you. It's not something that they can easily sample somehow without even needing to meet you and use that to gain access to your account. So it's a big concern, especially considering how data is shared.
0: Do you know of any tricks to figure out whether or not I'm talking to an actual human being or an artificial intelligent bot?
2: I do not. One thing I recognize usually is pauses. And so if I'm usually speaking to an individual, I think this is going to be key to knowing the person you're talking to. If I've never talked to somebody in my life, I don't know their natural pauses. I don't know how they usually speak. And this is the same thing with like even phishing emails. If you notice something that seems weird for them, think about that as a red flag that something might be off. Maybe it's not the real person. I would do the same thing with voice in terms of they usually like to ramble a lot. They don't offer pauses for 3 minutes, and they seem to pause for like 3 seconds after every couple of sentences. Very unusual. And so for me, that's usually what I look at, in addition to any other things that seem unusual. So it's really trying to look for the oddities.
0: What's unusual to me is when they don't have vocal interruptions, when there's no or ah, when there's, you know, when it sounds just too clean and pure like that. And I'm sure at some point AI will figure out they'll need to use vocal interruptions and a little bit of stutter here and there and sound like a little bit more like us. Paul, thank you very much for the call. Our guest, Jesse LeGrue, Chief Information Security Officer at Madison College, and still time for you at 1-800-642-1234, talk at WPR.org. Follow-up from Mark in Oshkosh earlier, then thank you to William, who emailed us with a follow-up from Mark suggesting that you check out the Apple support guide, and there should be some sort of guidance in there for you to be able to copy your pictures from your iPhone over to a external hard drive. I hope we find that for you, Mark, because I know how frustrating that can be. Let's go to Rick in Elkhart Lake next. Rick, hi.
5: Hi. Thanks for taking my call. I have a question. I'm not sure you can answer it. I'm wondering, and if you can help me understand, why do these data centers need to be so big? I live near the one on Port Washington, and I'll bet that thing is a mile square. Mm-hmm. Granted, it won't all be buildings in there, but I have an iPhone. It's 2 inches by maybe 4 inches, and that contains gigabytes of information. Why do these places need to be so immense? Can you help me understand that?
0: We've shrunken our phones until they fit in our front pockets, but when it comes to our data centers, we seem to be making them bigger than anything else these days. Jesse?
2: Yeah, I think, a lot of it. So when we think about at least AI, because a lot of these are really AI data centers, they're being used to do a variety of things. Most of the day-to-day operation of a large language model isn't terribly power intensive. You know, the more power you have, the better. But usually it's training the models. So when you have to train a model, it actually requires a significant amount of overhead and resources to actually be able to do that. And one of the big things that people are trying to do with these AI models, especially in different industries, is to train them. And so it's very likely that the capacity is not just for people to use these AI models that are being, publicly available or available through a subscription. It's for different companies or individuals and subject matter experts or researchers to actually train models, because they actually need a significant amount of resources to do that training rather than just using it. So people are going to be able to take advantage of these trained models, but usually that's where more usage is needed. And I think they're also trying to plan for the future, right? They want to make sure that we have enough capacity for the need. And a lot of people are using it today, but I think it's a little bit of both. And if people do have these large data centers, it's hard to know whether we're going to use them efficiently. But I think the training of AI models is probably going to be one of the most interesting aspects of those. It's probably where we're going to see a lot of the usage.
0: Rick, thank you for the call. So talking to my parents this weekend, and my dad says he needs to get a new iPhone. His old iPhone still has the home button on the bottom, and folks love that home button. I was talking to somebody here in the building and who we work with, and their fiance has the old iPhone with the home button, very reluctant to get rid of it. But it turns out there is an update to an app that my father needs that now does not work with the old iPhone. Does my dad really need to go out and get a new phone because the updated app does not work?
2: Probably yes, unfortunately. The only thing I'd look around, is there an alternative to using a website versus the app installed on the phone? So there could be other workarounds. But usually, one of the things I think about is how long should you have your cell phone? You know, a lot of people will swap them out every year or two. I think I had my old Android for 5 years until I realized, I haven't gotten prompted for an update in a while. It seems kind of weird. What it turns out, I was out of support. So it hadn't been getting software updates for at least a year. And so sometimes you need to do those updates, both for security and functionality reasons. And vendors will, they'll kind of draw a line. We're not supporting this model anymore. You're not going to be able to install that update unless you buy a new device. There are other ways to work around it, probably less so on iPhones. That requires a whole other deep dive into technology that most people don't want to do. But if you can't work around it from a website or in another method, it is very likely an upgrade is going to be required in order to use that. I do believe there is still an iPhone version. And I know they had like the SE versions that still had the button. If it's still supported, you might be able to find a good one on any of these different kind of iPhone or cell phone trading sites, where you could get a phone you can activate with your plan that is also able to be updated. So that's the only other thing I'd recommend, to see if maybe you can get either a used or a new phone that is still supported and that has the home button. Otherwise, it might be going to the version without it.
0: Well, my concern about that is the older the version that you get, the closer to the planned obsolescence you'll be, and the lack of updates. And I would love to keep my electronics around for longer, especially considering the cost. But sometimes there's, as you mentioned, there's very little you can do. What are my best techniques for keeping my electronics longer, at least up until the point where the manufacturer implements an obsolescence?
2: Yeah, I would say regular maintenance is going to be one of it. So make sure you install those updates when they come out. If they don't get released, that's a reason to, you might have to upgrade the phone. But keep your phone updated. Remove storage applications you don't need anymore. And some devices now do that cleanup for you. They say, hey, you haven't been using this. I put this in the sleeper. So it's still stored in your device, but it's not being used.

0: I need your screen on, turn it off. And so take a look at your phone settings and disable your always on screen, or it charging your battery to full. And yeah, if you have an older phone, it's going to be harder because you might have to do some of that manually. But newer phones usually have those features available. You can just turn it on, or they have the basic options turned on for you already.
1: So maintaining that battery life would be a priority, but why is keeping it from charging it to 100%? Like at the end of the day, I'd like to plug mine in, get up in the morning, it's good to go for the next day or so at 100%, but am I wearing out my battery quicker that way?
0: Yeah, a little bit. So usually there's, and it's not like a solid quota, but a full charge and deep discharge of your battery, you can only do so many times. And once you hit a limit, you're kind of out. It just would stop charging as much, or it might stop charging. Same thing is actually true for a lot of flash drives. People don't really think about it. A lot of times those fail because they kind of hit a capacity in terms of how many reads or writes they can have over their lifespan. And so if you're using it for a lot of frequent reading and writes all the time, the lifespan decreases. And so sometimes it's also choosing the right kind of storage for the use case, because solid state or a lot of flash drives have kind of the same issue as your battery in terms of a full discharge and a full charge. You kind of run it out of its life cycle before it's ready.
1: So how do you charge your phone, Jesse? How should we be charging our phone? I should not be plugging it in at the end of the night and picking it up every morning. That sounds like a bad idea now.
0: Yeah, well, likely if you have a newer device and it has the battery saving features, it's doing it for you automatically.
2: Oh.
0: And so I would look in your phone settings, and usually it's under battery or like battery care. And mine had, by default, it turned on the basic battery saving feature. I could change that for mine to actually just stop charging at 80%. And so all you might have to do is turn on a setting. Otherwise, it's going to be more of the manual, hey, I'm going to unplug it and be mindful about how long I keep it plugged in. That's challenging, but hopefully the settings in your phone.
1: Yeah, I don't want to be too mindful about it. So if you don't mind, Jesse, I'm going to go set those battery savings right now. I appreciate all the information today, from AI to electronics, from wireless to our repeaters for our Wi-Fi. I look forward to catching up with you soon, and thank you again.
0: Thank you.
1: Jesse LeGrew, Chief Information Security Officer at Madison College, assisting in establishing and implementing strategies to protect the privacy of institutional data and reducing institutional risk. I'm Lee Rayburn, and you're listening to WPR News.

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5: President Trump has announced a $15 billion investment in the

0: The largest steel plant in American history. The facility, to be built in the Midwest state of Iowa, is likely to please many of the president's supporters who are keen to see more manufacturing jobs.
1: The family of the Maltese investigative journalist Daphne Caruana Galizia, who was murdered in a car bomb attack nearly a decade ago, say they want accountability for those who they believe ordered the attack.
2: Part of our fight is to get the Maltese government to develop more tools so that it is not as helpless as it has always been in the face of organized crime.
0: And a report covering 64 nations and 3 million children warns about the negative impact of screen time on kids. First, a bulletin of news.
3: Live from NPR News, I'm Giles Snyder. In the Oval Office Monday, President Trump questioned the release on bail of five British nationals arrested in the UK near a US-run airbase in England.
4: Might be, but I will tell you, I would have said, don't let them have bail, cashless bail. I wonder, is it cashless bail, I guess? That was one of the problems that we had, which started the whole mess of crime. And we're ending cashless bail.
3: The UK's head of counterterrorism policing says the men face stringent conditions and remain under investigation. They were detained Sunday near a British military base used by the U.S. to launch strikes on Iran. Investigators are looking into a possible link to Iran, also Russia, or non-state-backed military groups. U.S. Navy says two Navy aviators are being evaluated by medical personnel after they were forced to eject from their aircraft. The Navy says the incident happened off the coast of Virginia during aircraft recovery operations aboard the USS Dwight D. Eisenhower, and that four Navy personnel on board were injured. Texas Attorney General and Republican Senate candidate Ken Paxton told a forum of the U.S. Hispanic Business Council in Fort Worth that the country needs to secure its border before allowing in more immigrants. But Paxton acknowledged that key U.S. business sectors need more immigrants to fill open jobs, as Houston Public Media's Andrew Schneider reports.
5: Paxton says that the U.S. needs to pursue an America First immigration policy that benefits the people who are already here. But he says he'd spoken with farmers, ranchers, and home builders who all rely on immigrant workers.
6: And that likely means that we have to let people in that can fulfill some of these jobs that we don't have enough people for. Our birth population isn't keeping up with demand.
5: Paxton's Democratic opponent, State Representative James Tallarico, will address the U.S. Hispanic Business Council on Wednesday. Tallarico has been a fierce critic of both Paxton and President Trump when it comes to immigration and border security. I'm Andrew Schneider in Houston.
3: The SpaceX Starship rocket reached orbit for the first time, but as Brendan Byrne from Central Florida Public Media reports, the mission was cut short.
7: Starship and its 33-engine booster launched from SpaceX's Starbase in Texas on a planned 10-hour mission. The launch, for the most part, went as designed. An engine on Starship did shut down about 30 seconds early, but mission control decided it was still safe to continue its orbital path. Just about 3 hours after liftoff, it splashed down in the Pacific Ocean near Hawaii. It's unclear what caused the mission to end early. During its time in orbit, Starship deployed more than 24 Starlink satellites, a new version that will help build SpaceX's global internet constellation in orbit. SpaceX is counting on Starship to grow its commercial business, and NASA has tapped the spacecraft to bring its astronauts to the lunar surface for future Artemis missions. For NPR News, I'm Brendan Byrne in Orlando.
3: This is NPR. The maker of ChatGPT is putting the release of a new AI model on ice. OpenAI says internal testing found the system did not meet the company's safety and alignment standards. The Wall Street Journal first reported Monday on plans to abandon the model. OpenAI chief executive Sam Altman joined other industry leaders earlier this month in calling for a slower pace of AI development and stronger safety measures. Studies show that when parents stay closely engaged with their kids' online lives, they lower the risk of harm from social media. NPR's Ritu Chatterjee reports.
8: Research suggests that setting boundaries around screen time and social media lowers the risk of screen addiction among kids. The American Academy of Pediatrics recommends having a family media plans outlining those boundaries and that parents follow those rules too. If parents have frequent and open-ended conversations about their teens' digital lives, the kids may feel comfortable coming to their parents for help if they have an unpleasant or problematic experience online. Elizabeth Hoover was the chief technology officer at Alexandria City Public Schools for 17 years. She also has two teenage daughters.
9: I tell parents to start early, talk often, listen intently, and don't feel like you have to have all of the answers.
8: Hoover started these conversations long before her daughters had their own phones. Ritu Chatterjee, NPR News.
3: Stocks in Asia mixed in Tuesday trading after a down day on Wall Street. The S&P 500 sank 0.8%. The Dow dropped 0.7%. I'm Giles Snyder, NPR News.
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0: Thank you very much indeed for that bulletin of news. Hello, you're with Newsday from the BBC World Service with Catherine Bierahanga and Rob Young. Thanks for being with us today.
1: Yes, coming up this half hour, we've got stories for you from the US, Malta and Canada.
0: In business, Maura Fogarty on the biggest steel plant in American history. Donald Trump announced overnight that's going to be built soon.
1: And in sports, Isaac Fannin on Man City's defiance after being found guilty of breaching financial rules.
0: Your thoughts on all of our stories, welcome, of course, by text or WhatsApp. We're going to be talking about putting limits on kids' screen time a bit later on. If you're able to do it, if you struggle with it, do get in touch. Plus 44 77 86 20 50 85.
1: US President Donald Trump has long trumpeted his support for America's industrial workers and promised to bring manufacturing jobs back to the US heartlands that put him in the White House. In a globalized economy, this hasn't always been a simple objective, but on Monday he announced there would be a massive investment in the Midwestern state of Iowa.
4: Today we're thrilled to announce that Mesabi Metallics will be building the largest steel plant in American history. In the great state of Iowa. It's the largest plant, one of the largest plants in the world, but it's the largest plant in America by far. Once completed, Mesabi Metallics' new steel plant will produce 10 million tons of steel per year using iron ore from the company's Minnesota mine. And Minnesota has, I will tell you, they maybe have a lousy governor, but they have great iron ore. They have one of the worst governors in history, a real stupid guy. But they do have good iron ore, which is more important, I guess. But it's the first new iron ore mine in the United States in more than 50 years with the highest quality ore. In other words, this steel will be mined, melted, and made right here in the USA, which is something very unusual. The project is expected to create up to 6,000 new construction jobs, nearly 2,000 manufacturing and mining jobs, and add another $95 billion to the U.S. economy, which is the number one economy in the world by far.
1: President Trump speaking from the White House there. Well, I've been speaking with David Price, a veteran journalist based in Iowa, about the significance of this multi-billion dollar project as the Republican Party tries to bolster their economic record ahead of November's midterm elections and amid falling approval ratings.
11: Well, I think quite honestly, people are probably waiting to find out more details about this. This, in theory, if it would happen, as the president says that it will, could be a significant development for this southeast corner of Iowa. This would be kind of a depressed area economically. Folks there definitely don't have the economic stability that a lot of other people across the state enjoy. So they are looking at this, that if this could happen, it could obviously be significant for the area. But I think they're also realistic, wondering, will it happen? What will it take to actually see shovels in the ground and starting to build things? And they know that it'll be the next decade, at least, before things really get going.
1: This mill would be about job creation there. It's expected some 6,000 construction jobs could be created. Just give us a sense of the communities there and the need for economic growth there in the southeastern corner of Iowa, as you mentioned.
11: Well, that would be significant. And this isn't a densely populated part of the state. I think this community would be about 30,000 or so. You know, if you start doing the math, you have to be practical when you're talking about 6,000 jobs. So clearly these are going to be temporary jobs, and they're going to bring folks in from the region undoubtedly to try to come up with that number. There's no way they can come up with 6,000 local people to make this work. But if they're looking at something That could be 1,600, 1,700, perhaps 1,800 permanent jobs once they get this mill built. That could be especially significant for this area. They said during the announcement that this would roughly be about $100,000 a year for people who worked in this plant if this would come to fruition. And just to put that in perspective, the median household in the state is about 70,000 or so. So these would be jobs that pay a significantly higher wage than a lot of people in the state earn now.
1: This announcement comes just weeks before the midterm elections. A lot of people saying that this is likely the president's efforts to try and get voters on board to vote for Republican candidates. How is the election shaping up there in Iowa?
11: And that would be a fair point that people are probably bringing up, because it is only about 5 weeks and a day into the midterm election. Frankly, the state's kind of a fascinating landscape right now. Iowa has what we would call a purple state reputation, not Republican red or Democratic blue, but kind of a mix. However, the last decade or so, it's been a lot more reliably Republican, and especially since Donald Trump became president the first time. He won this state, the general election, comfortably three times in a row. Almost every state office holder is Republican. Every member of Congress representing Iowa in Washington, D.C. is Republican. Having said all of that, things seem to be different right now. There are economic challenges here, particularly when it comes to agriculture. There is skepticism that President Trump has not delivered on some of the promises that he made when he campaigned in 2024 about eliminating inflation and bringing prices down and doing a lot of things, staying out of wars. So as people are now a year and a half plus into this second term of his, there's a little more skepticism. And you see that for a politician who was very popular when he ran before, those polls show he is not popular right now in the state. He's more unpopular than popular. So these statewide races that we have and these congressional races that we have coming up in November, the polls show that a handful of them are especially competitive. And coincidentally, several of those politicians happen to be standing next to President Trump in Washington, D.C. when he made this big announcement today.
1: Now, speaking with the veteran journalist David Price in Iowa there.
0: But let's get more on the business side of this announcement with Maura Fogarty from the business desk, who's in Singapore. Do we know how many jobs this is going to create?
12: Well, President Trump talked about 6,000 jobs in the first phase of the plant being built. It's hard to tell, okay, right? You know, because they didn't give many more details around the number of jobs that would actually be employed by the mill itself, and I would assume that it's, well, I don't assume, but, you know, it's just unclear at this point. I'll just say that first and foremost.
0: Yeah, and as we were hearing there from David Price, that journalist in Iowa, we're just weeks away from the midterm elections. The opinion polls suggest that the Republicans, Donald Trump's party, is going to lose control of the House, possibly of the Senate also. And so Donald Trump is expected to announce several large job creation projects across the country in the coming weeks. He's long had a fascination with steel, hasn't he? He said during his first term, if you don't have steel, you don't have a country. And it's interesting that he's talking about what many people might regard as kind of a part of the old economy, while also talking about racing towards a future of AI.
12: Yeah, and I think if you look at it in the context of bringing strategic industries back to America, so part of it is technology, that's AI, that's the chips, you know, fabrication of semiconductors that Trump has been trying to bring back on U.S. soil. But part of it also involves steel, because that's considered to be a strategic industry if you are looking to build defense weapons, for example. Now, the project that was announced overnight in Iowa, this new steel factory, I just want to mention that it's actually owned by an Indian conglomerate. So Mesabi Metals is the company that owns the steel factory, as well as a mine in Minnesota that President Trump had referenced. But an Indian steel group, by an Indian conglomerate by the name of SR Group, actually owns Mesabi Metals. And what's interesting about this is that this is now a second example of President Trump bringing foreign investment into the United States for these large projects. Earlier, if you remember, he approved a deal where U.S. Steel, which is an American steelmaker, was sold to a Japanese company called Nippon Steel. Interestingly about that, he had opposed that merger in the very first administration.
0: All right, Maura, thank you very much indeed. Maura Fogarty there at the Business Desk in Singapore.
1: Now, nearly a decade after the assassination of investigative journalist Daphne Caruana Galizia, Malta is still grappling with the questions her murder has raised. In the wake of a landmark verdict in the high-profile case, in which a wealthy businessman, Jorgen Fenech, was acquitted of conspiracy and complicity in her killing, charges which he denied, a correspondent, Anna Holligan, visited the island to examine the reaction it has triggered and the questions that still divide the European Union's smallest country.
13: Outside the court where the trial was held, hundreds of protesters have gathered.
14: When Daphne died, like, that was the biggest shock, and since then it's just been shock after shock after shock. And I'm here because if it's the only option at this point. If we don't stand up and fight and shout and scream, then nothing's going to change.
13: Behind the crowds, tea lights flickering, crimson glass, illuminating the photos of Daphne and signs that call for justice.
15: Daphne lived at home with her husband and three sons here behind me in the rural hamlet of Bidnia. It was just before 3 p.m. on the 16th of October 2017. She was driving down this road, and less than a minute into the journey, a powerful car bomb was detonated.
13: Although five people were convicted for their roles in her murder, no one has been found guilty of commissioning her assassination. Her family are still in the pursuit of justice.
15: My mum would have just loved a garden like this. It must be your pride and joy
2: it
15: now.
2: It really is. It's a living part of my mum.
13: One of her three sons, Matthew, still lives in the family home.
2: Part of our fight is to get the Maltese government to develop more tools so that it is not as helpless as it has always been in the face of organised crime.
15: Do you fear for your safety?
2: Yes, I do. I live with that fear.
13: Not far from the heart of the capital, Valletta, down at the marina, a reminder that this Mediterranean island enjoys a wealth of visitors. Superyachts jostle with small wooden taxi boats for space in the dock. Over the past decade, Malta has experienced extraordinary economic growth. International companies have been drawn here by access to the EU market, a favourable tax regime, and a business-friendly environment. In her reporting, Daphne Caruana Galizia argued this same system created vulnerabilities that enabled corruption. When Daphne Caruana Galizia was killed, she was pursuing four major corruption investigations linked to money, power and influence in Malta.
16: Daphne was a very divisive figure.
13: Herman Gretsch is the editor of the Malta Times.
16: You either loved Daphne or you hated Daphne. And I've rarely seen a writer cause so much entrenchment in society. There was no filter.
15: What's at stake for Malta if the mastermind is never brought to justice?
16: I fear this country will never rest.
13: A new European fact-finding mission is preparing to meet the Maltese government. Shami Chakrabarty is the Council of Europe's special rapporteur overseeing the Daphne Caruana Galizia case.
17: There are concerns really about the strength and health of the rule of law itself in Malta.
13: Malta's Attorney General has appealed against the acquittal of Jorgen Fenech, claiming the verdict represents a miscarriage of justice. Jason Azzopardi is one of the Caruana Galizia family lawyers.
18: A journalist was assassinated because of her work. And when the state finally put somebody on trial for alleged complicity in that assassination, the integrity of the trial must be beyond question. Nothing less will do.
13: Jürgen Fenwick has denied the charges. We reached out to the Maltese government, but they declined to comment. The Prime Minister has said that Malta has made continued and improving progress in meeting the Council of Europe's recommendations. Daphne famously warned that the country was trapped in an inescapable culture clash between those who tolerated the status quo and those who fought to dismantle it. Nearly a decade after her assassination, the division she documented remains as palpable as ever.
1: Anna Holligan with that report from Malta there.
0: You're listening to Newsday from the BBC World Service with Catherine Bierhanga and Rob Young. A reminder of the main headline from the newsroom this hour. Malaysia is starting a scheme to repatriate thousands of asylum seekers to Myanmar that's been condemned by human rights groups.
1: Let's get the latest sports news now with Isaac Fanning. Hi, Isaac.
19: Good morning. Yeah, FIFA President Gianni Infantino has indicated that FIFA members could receive more money from what is estimated to be around $5.8 billion in cash reserves. It's in a letter seen by the BBC and sent to the six confederations, Infantino says he would support the greatest level of additional funding that can be responsibly delivered. It comes as UEFA and the Confederation for North and Central America, as well as the Caribbean, have asked FIFA to pay $10 million to all 211 members from their reserves. BBC Sport has also been told that Manchester City's chief executive has sent out a defiant message to the executive of other teams as the club being found guilty of a majority of the Premier League's charges. Speaking at a board meeting of European football clubs, Ferran Soriano was said to have vowed to fight the charges and said the process had a long way to run, reiterating what the club's chairman, Khaldun Al-Mubarak, said in a letter to fans. More on that a little bit later on.
1: Yes, looking forward to it. Thank you, Isaac.
0: Now, children aged 6 to 18 who spend too much time on social media, gaming or streaming are in danger of suffering the same kind of damage to their well-being that's caused by poverty, bad parenting or being born prematurely. That is the result of a new study that also links excessive screen time to poor academic achievement and language development, as well as obesity, high blood pressure, diabetes and even heart problems. Well, the team at the University of Calgary in Canada examined data from almost 3 million children across 64 countries. Dr. Sherry Madigan is one of them. So what did her team look at?
20: What we were trying to do is, instead of just taking one study and trying to understand the effects of screen time on children's development, we were really taking a bird's eye view, looking at the evidence as a whole and trying to get a better sense of what these associations really mean for screen time and children's outcomes. The big picture is that we found that more screen time was associated with poor outcomes across several, although not all, domains of children's development. So we found that children with greater screen exposure tended to have somewhat poor language and overall weaker academic outcomes. And they also tended to have poorer mental health and more difficulties in their peer interactions and relationships. But we didn't find a significant association across everything we examined. So the story isn't that screens are universally bad for children, but there are some domains of children's development that are particularly impacted.
21: And so when we talk about prolonged screen use, how long is too long?
20: We think a lot about time, and certainly the guidelines will focus on time in terms of suggesting that younger children have, you know, really small doses of screens per day, like an hour or so a day, and some of the older children, they have more hours. But you know, we're always thinking about moderation, so we don't want to actually have kids on screens for a long part of their day, because what that means in a daily period where, you know, children are awake 12 or 14 hours, if a large part of that time is on screens, it's not just the screens that are the problem, it's what they're not doing when they're on screens. So they're not doing their homework, or they're not interacting face to face with their peers, they're not sleeping, or they're not getting physical activity. And so we don't just think about the amount of screens, but also when children are on screen for a long period of time, what is it that they're not getting, or what is it that screens are crowding out from children's development and really their daily life, sort of necessities that would help them thrive in their world.
21: And so you're saying about an hour a day is okay then for kids?
20: Well, what the guidelines suggest is that children between the ages of 2 and 5, we would typically recommend they have somewhere around an hour of screen time a day. And we don't actually have a set guideline for children really ages 5 and up. We just really suggest moderation. And the same way we would suggest moderation around sugar and really getting parents to think beyond really just time and more around what the meaning is of the time that they're spending on screen. So when they're on screens, are they connecting with other kids? Are they doing things that are going to promote learning and creativity? And to think about if the time itself is sort of positive time on screens that can help children's development, then that's really different than thinking about long durations on screens doing passive scrolling or looking at social media. And we know that is really not very optimal for children's development.
21: And you said that the damage that prolonged screen time can have on children is similar to the impact on them of poverty or bad parenting or being born prematurely. So you regard this as incredibly bad for children then. What would you like governments to do about it?
20: You know, screen time is very much one part of a children's life, and I think it can support learning and creativity and communication and connection. But I think that there's also the possibility that it starts to crowd out other really important aspects of children's day, as I mentioned, sleep and physical activity. So governments should really treat children's screen time the way they treat other factors that we know are associated with children's development and well-being. So I think it's important to take screen time seriously, to provide public health guidance about it and education, and to suggest appropriate safeguards to families, such as signaling to parents and schools and industry that it's something that we really need to pay attention to. I actually think we've seen governments put out really important policy statements on being mindful about the impacts of screen use and making suggestions for, you know, thinking about a particular number of hours that would be recommended. I think governments have been actually doing a good job of giving clear advice to families on how we should take evidence and research and make meaningful guidance. And I think we can do more to suggest some recommendations towards industry and that they start to consider children's development, especially in how technologies are designed. I don't think we should leave it to parents alone to really manage children's digital environments. They didn't design these environments for them. And I think we need to hold the industry accountable that did design these environments for children.
21: Which is an interesting point, because many of these devices have bright colours, they're fun to use. Many people say when they're using them, they just can't put them down, that they're almost addictive in nature, aren't they? What can device makers do?
20: I think they can think more critically. We talk a lot about making the designs child-centered rather than engagement-centered. So when a device has a child-centered design, it's really focusing on what's the best interest of the child in terms of using devices. There are aspects of devices that are focused on engagement, like keeping children on devices, autoplay, nudges, giving very personalized content. And this, in fact, keeps children on the devices. And so we really need to think critically and have industry think critically about how these apps and platforms are being designed to keep children engaged, because that in itself keeps them on it for a very long period of time. And we know that's not great for their development.
21: Dr. Sherry Madigan there from the University of Calgary. It's difficult though, isn't it, Catherine? Because certainly for one of my daughters, the school suggests she uses a tablet to do some of her homework.
5: Yes, it seems like it's necessary these days to have computers and all the screens in your home.
21: It's tricky being a parent, got to juggle all these things.
5: Yeah.
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21: The Africa Centres for Disease Control is warning that the Ebola virus in DR Congo is spreading into new areas.
8: We hear about an energy crisis in Bangladesh forcing people to cook meals in the middle of the night.
21: And the 11-year-old girl who's become a chess grandmaster. But first, a summary of the latest news.
9: BBC News with Roisin Hasty. The Malaysian government says it's started repatriating about 5,000 asylum seekers from Myanmar under a controversial deal agreed with Myanmar's military ruler. The first group will be taken by ship later today. Human rights groups have condemned the deal. The lawyer of a Spanish pensioner whose eviction from her home last week sparked massive protests has said she'll be able to move back in. Mary Carmen Abascal's lawyer said a deal had been reached to halt a steep rent increase. The French Prime Minister, Sébastien Lecornu, has warned that any escalation in student protests being held at high schools across the country would be irresponsible. More than 160 people were arrested on Monday. The US Secretary of State, Marco Rubio, has said an incident at a British airbase used by US forces in which five men were arrested on suspicion of preparing a terrorist act clearly involved a foreign actor. Britain's Defence Secretary earlier said it was too soon to say if a foreign state was involved. Britain's finance minister has told the BBC that the UK is in talks with US authorities over the possibility that Washington will ban the sale of diesel abroad. Diesel prices reached new highs on Monday. The artificial intelligence company OpenAI says it's scrapped the planned release next month of its next AI model due to safety concerns. It said the model did not meet standards as regards within staying within authorised bounds. Loud explosions are being reported in Ukraine's capital Kyiv in the early hours of the morning, with several buildings damaged. Nine people were reported killed in Russian attacks on Monday. And preparations are underway in Uganda for the coronation of Prince Edward Rukidi Kijunangoma, who will be crowned king of the country's Turo Kingdom. Up until now, the 56-year-old has worked as a journalist. BBC News.
21: Thank you, Roisin, for that summary of the news. Hello, you're with Newsday from the BBC World Service with Catherine Biarahanga and Rob Young. Hope you're doing all right today.
8: Yes, thanks for joining us this half hour. We've got stories for you from the DR Congo, Uganda and Bangladesh.
21: Isaac Fannin's going to be here with all your sport news, and he's focusing on FIFA's boss suggesting that member countries could be about to receive more money from the organisation.
8: If you have any thoughts on those stories or anything else you hear on the programme, we welcome your messages. Our text number is +447 786 2050 85. The Ebola outbreak in the Democratic Republic of Congo is continuing to spread, with confirmed cases now surpassing 8,000 and nearly 4,000 deaths. Two more health zones have been affected, one near the Central African Republic and another on the border with South Sudan. And there are concerns about how well health authorities are keeping track of people who may have been exposed. The Africa Centres for Disease Control says only around 30,000 potential contacts have been identified, compared with more than 400,000 expected. More than 80% of new cases are also being detected outside existing contact lists. So, what does this mean for efforts to contain the outbreak, and how concerned should neighbouring countries be? I've been speaking with the Africa CDC Director General, Dr. Jean Kaseya, and he began by telling me why contact tracing is falling behind.
23: This is one of our biggest concerns. The approximately 30,000 figure represent contact who have actually been identified and entered into the surveillance system. But we look at the number of confirmed cases, community deaths, and transmission patterns, we estimate that the real number of people who should have been identified and followed is really underestimated. It could be several hundred thousand people. We think that there are some reasons for this gap. The first one is too many cases are detected late. The second one many deaths still occur in communities rather than the treatment facility. And the third one is the outbreak is in an area where insecurity, displacement, and population movement is so high. I can also add about the community engagement that is not really strong enough. And this is why we are promoting the approach called villa-centered approach to involve communities and to ensure that we can expand now the contact tracing by the appropriate number of people to avoid to have new cases coming from community.
5: Just on that point about engaging communities, there's a report coming in from Butembo in the DRC that a senior official of the ruling party was beaten and killed after appearing on a programme talking about the Ebola outbreak and the fact that it had reached this part of the DRC. The ruling party say he was killed because of that community engagement, that work. We don't know the conclusion of this investigation. But what's your reaction to a story like that?
23: I know that the investigation is still ongoing, but we're clear about it since the beginning. Without putting communities driving the response, leading the response, there will be a lot of suspicion and will not contain this outbreak, because we cannot continue to have new cases coming from community at more than 75% of new cases without giving them back the power to control the outbreak.
5: You've talked about this villa-centered approach, this community approach, for months now. Do you have any evidence that it's actually working, that you are getting communities on side?
23: Yes. You know, it was a process. We created tools and how that one must be operationalized. We managed to budget the process. We got around $80 million new money from World Bank that will be dedicated to this approach. We got also last week from the pledges that the G20 ministerial meeting managed to generate, we got around $2.9 billion. Some of the money will also go for this villa-centered approach. If we want to implement an approach, we need to ensure that we have the buy-in from everyone, starting with communities.
5: The outbreak has spread to towns close to the borders with South Sudan and the Central African Republic. Countries that have faced years of conflict also have weak healthcare systems. How confident are you that the virus won't spread into those countries and that they are prepared to deal with any potential outbreak?
23: I had the opportunity to visit South Sudan. I had also opportunity to visit Central African Republic. We are providing youth support for preparedness to these two countries. We also advocated for partners to provide financial support to the countries. I think in terms of preparedness, we are doing our best. But the issue related to the health system in these two countries is still a major one. And I cannot assure you today that the outbreak will not cross the border, will not be in Car or in South Sudan. This one I cannot say. But what I have to say, we are doing our best to support the DRC government to control the outbreak in DRC. And if, unfortunately, we could have cases in these two countries, we'll provide appropriate support to contain that.
5: And that was the Director General of the Africa CDC, Dr. Jean Kaseya, who continues to speak to us here on Newsday, updating us on this outbreak.
21: Now, imagine having to set your alarm for 1 o'clock in the morning, not to go to work, but simply to cook for your family. Well, that is the reality for some people in Bangladesh, where severe gas and electricity shortages are disrupting everyday life. For poorer families already struggling with high food prices, there's little room left to absorb another financial shock. Shatez Khalil is a housewife in Dhaka. She explains the ongoing challenges she and many others are facing.
3: Yes, in Dhaka, 2 or 3 months ago, the situation we faced with the gas was almost beyond description. The gas would go off at around 5:30 in the morning and wouldn't come back for the entire day. It would only return at around 1:30 at night. Throughout the day, we struggled. We would have to cook using an electric stove. Then we would stay awake until 1:30 in the morning. And when the gas finally came back, we would cook from around 1:30 until 4 in the morning. We would finish cooking, pray, and then go to sleep. We went through this hardship for a long time, for a month or two. There are still difficulties now. Preparing my daughter's lunch and getting everything ready meant staying awake at night. It was incredibly difficult. Things have improved a little now, but the gas problem is still there. It hasn't completely gone away.
21: Well, we can speak now to Dr. Fahmida Khatun, who is one of Bangladesh's leading economists, is also a distinguished fellow at the Centre for Policy Dialogue. Welcome to the programme. How common is that story that we heard there from Shatez Khalil? How many Bangladeshi families are having to endure this?
4: The problem right now is it's quite serious, I would say, because energy is such a thing or a product which affects every part of the economy. So Bangladesh is facing both the price problem and the supply problem because we have been experiencing high inflation for a long period of time. And now the issue of higher fuel and energy prices come. Now, this increases the cost of transport, agriculture, manufacturing and services. But at the same time, the production is also disrupted. So it affects every sections of the society, I would say. And as a result, the investment and productivity, employment, income, these all are affected and there is also probability of losing the purchasing power of the people who are particularly low income households
21: because they're spending more and more money on energy. So why is the gas and the electricity off during the day for women like Shatez? Is it because it's being prioritized for industry, or is it just nobody got it during the day?
4: No, absolutely. Now, because of rationing, the government has to prioritize. And when it comes to priority setting, the industrial sector comes first, which has to, because it is running the economy. Production has to be on because there are export-oriented sectors, there are production sectors who are supplying to other sectors of the economy. And it also is related to employment generation and also contributing to the overall economic activities. So there is a rationing and priority setting is really working here.
21: So I understand that the government wants industry to be able to function and people also want it to function because they need to go to work to earn a living. So people are working in the day, they're getting a few hours sleep and then they're having to get up in the night to cook. People must be exhausted.
4: Of course, it is exhausting because everyone, I think everyone in the society is facing this problem in a way or the other. It is indeed, but we are also going through a problem which is has been created both domestically and internationally. Of course, we had this crisis for many years, and now the Middle East crisis has really accentuated the issue. So this has been built up over the years because of wrong policies and also the wrong strategies and also lack of investment in the whole energy sector itself.
21: Okay, so there is a domestic reason for this, the lack of investment in recent years. But is there anything that Bangladesh can do short of playing a role in trying to resolve the crisis in the Middle East?
4: You see, there are really not much option. One, because on the one hand, in the immediate term, Bangladesh has to secure adequate energy supplies, but also manage inflationary pressure, which is affecting everyone, particularly the vulnerable households. So the government has been providing subsidies for many years, and now the fiscal space is narrowing. So there is definitely the option of lower the subsidies and also increase the import. And one sector which is totally dependent on import, particularly expensive LNG, that really cannot sustain for a long time. So that's why the strategy is to create a credible medium-term energy security strategy, which will reduce the excessive exposure to international energy shocks. So in the medium term or short term, immediately, of course, prioritize, rationalize and ration the energy supply and prioritize the sectors which are productive, but at the same time also protect the vulnerable families.
21: All right. Thank you very much indeed. LNG is a liquefied natural gas that's cooled and shipped in liquid form. Thanks so much indeed. That's Dr. Fahmida Khatun there joining us from Bangladesh.
10: You're listening to Newsday from the BBC with Rob and Catherine in London. Our main headlines today: Malaysia is starting a scheme to repatriate thousands of asylum seekers to Myanmar that's been condemned by human rights groups. We'll hope to take you to Bangkok later in the programme. OpenAI says it will not release its next artificial intelligence model amid fears it might not be safe. France's prime minister has warned against any escalation of school protests that led to more than 160 arrests on Monday.
21: Isaac Fannin's here with your sport.
19: FIFA president Gianni Infantino has indicated that FIFA members could receive more money from what is estimated to be around $5.8 billion in cash reserves. In a letter seen by BBC Sport and sent to the six confederations, Infantino says he would support the greater level of additional funding that can responsibly be delivered. It comes as UEFA and the Confederation for North and Central America, as well as the Caribbean, have asked FIFA to pay $10 million to all 211 members from their reserves. BBC Sport has also been told that the Manchester City chief executive has sent out a defiant message to the executive of other teams about the club being found guilty of a majority of Premier League charges. Speaking at a board meeting of European football clubs, Ferran Soriano was said to have vowed to fight the charges and said the process had a long way to run, reiterating what the club's chairman Khaldun Al-Mubarak said in a letter to fans. Meanwhile, former City goalkeeper Joe Hart told the BBC he believes in Mubarak, who has led the club brilliantly.
11: I've heard everyone else go down every single rabbit hole, every single wormhole, every single discussion, and been given free rein to say and do whatever they want about something that hasn't happened, hasn't been proven. So my honest opinion is I've got no reason not to trust Khaldun. What he said is enough for me, and what he said, I've got it in front of me. The legal process and our determination and respect it means I cannot do that at the moment when he wants to put people's mind at ease.
19: Yeah, former Brighton boss Gus Poyet has questioned the Premier League and the time it's taken to come to a decision about Manchester City's charges.
12: I don't understand why it took so long, especially with all respect to the people that made the decision, being 114 from 115 guilty. So it's not like it was a 50-50 case, no? It was clearly one way. So why it took so long? Then I feel a little bit sorry, certain ways, for the people involved, because obviously they didn't know. The players, they didn't know. How many times has Pep Guardiola answered that question? 100,000. And now he's gone.
19: Let me give you a little bit of an update from some of the matches that took place in international football on Monday. DR Congo made it 2-2 in Africa Cup of Nations qualifying as they beat Zimbabwe 2-1 away from home. Elsewhere, Botswana drew 2-2 with Tunisia. In Europe, Michael Olise came off the bench to score the early goal for France as they beat Belgium 1-0. A 100% start for the new Le Bleu boss, Zinedine Zidane, following Friday's victory over Turkey. It's Italy next for them. They got a first win under their new manager, Roberto Mancini. His side winning comfortably 4-1 against Turkey, I should say. Brentford defender Michael Coyote got on the score sheet on his international debut. As ever, bbc.com/sport for all your latest sports news.
21: Isaac,
2: much.
0: Indeed, Isaac did miss out one sport, which was the international chess tournament that is taking place.
19: Oh, no. I'm so sorry for the chess.
0: We are going to be speaking, don't worry, Isaac, we're going to hear from the new global woman grandmaster, who is merely 11 years old, a bit later.
19: Look at you, Rob, always covering my bacon. Thank you.
10: He does indeed. Now, Uganda's Toro Kingdom is crowning its new king today, following the death of King Oyo last month. The king-designate, Edward Rukidi Kijanangoma Nyabongo II, spent the night at the royal palace taking part in traditional rites, following an overnight procession through the city. More than 50,000 people are expected to attend the coronation. The public programme gets underway this morning, with a formal crowning expected later today. And our correspondent, Swaibu Ibrahim, is in Fort Portal, where the ceremonies will be taking place. So first of all, Swaibu, just give us a sense of the atmosphere and celebrations there in Fort Portal.
14: Well, Fort Portal is quite, right now, it's in a celebratory mood. We have seen since yesterday many people coming out to streets to celebrate and chant and jubilate following the coronation of the king, which is expected today. And today we expect many to turn up at the coronation at the royal palace here in Karuzika.
10: This story really captured the world's attention, because first of all, you had a very young king, King Oyo, who died in his 30s. Then you had all the controversy about who should succeed him. How are people feeling about all of those questions that had been raised ahead of today's coronation?
14: Well, it's mixed emotions. One sad one following the death of the King Oyo. Of course, many of the people here would tell me that they indeed grew up with him because they were of the same age. But at the same time, they are happy now that the kingdom here is going to be coronating and crowning its new king. There has been controversies regarding who should succeed him, but previously the government has gone ahead and cleared the kingdom to proceed with the coronations today, and we expect the president to be the chief guest in the coronation ceremony.
10: Give us a sense of the importance of the king in Toro there. This is one of the smaller kingdoms in Uganda. They don't have, you know, constitutional powers when it comes to politics, for example. But how significant is a transition like this, and what does it mean?
14: The kingdom and the king mean quite a big deal to the people here in Toro, because they see him as their identity. They associate with him. And in most cases, when perhaps there is anything, any calamity, he is the one who comes and he speaks to his people, and he is able to comfort them. So wherever you go, whether it be here in Toro or other cities or even outside the country, the Toro people and especially here, they really associate with him, because that is their identity and they totally associate with him.
10: Swaibu Ibrahim, our correspondent in Fort Portal, who'll be following the coronation of the new King of Toro. Thank you for joining us on Newsday.
0: Now, the International Chess Federation has confirmed that an 11-year-old chess prodigy has made history by becoming the youngest ever woman grandmaster. Badana Sivanandan secured the highest women-only chess title representing England at the Chess Olympiad in Uzbekistan. Well, Badana is now a step closer to becoming an international master, a higher-ranking title open to both sexes. Well, as she landed back home in England, she spoke to our colleague Rebecca Kesby and started talking about how she felt about her record-breaking achievement.
15: I didn't really know that I got my final norm, and I didn't realise I was the youngest to do so either, but I wanted to get there at some point at least, so, yeah.
16: I bet you were chuffed. And the moment you found out, I mean, what did that feel like?
15: I was surprised a bit, but, yeah, I was happy, and now I feel like it's kind of sunk in a bit.
16: Well, I mean, what's extraordinary is, well, obviously that you're only 11, but also that you got into chess during COVID, is that true? Tell us the story.
15: Yeah, I got into chess during COVID because one of my dad's friends was going back to India and he had a few like books and things to give to charity, but because everything was closed at the time, he gave all of that stuff to us, and inside one of the bags I found a chessboard, and I really liked how the pieces looked, especially the knight and the queen, and I wanted to use them as toys outside of chess. But then my dad told me that the next person who got the board wouldn't be able to play chess properly.

0: videos on YouTube and just found them and saw what I liked and didn't really mind too much about what I was watching. I just enjoyed it.
1: That's amazing. How long before you could beat your dad at chess? How many games did it take you?
0: I don't remember the exact number.
1: But, I mean, that must have been a pretty important moment as well.
0: Yeah.
1: And when you started getting really good, how challenging was it to find people to play against who were good enough to keep up with you?
0: It's harder to find people, like, over the board, but now, because there's like technology and online, you can also play online a bit.
1: So, Badana, because of your tender age, just 11 years old, and your new brilliant success, there's quite a lot of media interest in you, I think. You're a bit of a star. How are you going to manage that?
0: I mean, I try and just kind of focus on the chess, and then if I do good, then obviously the media comes as well.
1: Just taking it in your stride.
0: Yeah.
1: I mean, on that, though, with the tournaments, because, I mean, there you know that you're up against people who also are really good and know what they're doing. And I should imagine half the battle at one of those tournaments is just sort of keeping your nerves, isn't it? How do you manage the stress of that situation?
0: I mean, I normally don't get nervous, so it's not a big issue. But if I do, I just try and kind of play my best and enjoy the game instead of think too much about anything else.
1: Well, now, what's your next challenge going to be? How do you top becoming the youngest ever woman grandmaster?
0: I'm not sure what exactly is next or what. I don't think I have like a set aim. I just want to like keep playing tournaments and enjoying chess and see how far I can go.
2: That's a Badana Sivanandan there speaking to the BBC's Rebecca Kesby. And if you head to the BBC website, you can see photos of Badana playing that game in Uzbekistan. And there's some great information in this BBC web story, how we heard there she taught herself to play. It was during the lockdown. And then a year later, when she was only seven, won all 24 of her games at the European Schools Championship. And her father, Siva, has been talking about this, saying he's got absolutely no idea where his daughter got her talent from, as neither he nor his wife are any good at chess.
3: Sounds like an honest parent there, doesn't he? And it's interesting, she said she learned it by watching YouTube videos. And of course, we're talking about kids and screen time in earlier on in the programme. And I guess it shows that there are some useful uses of screen time for children.
2: Yeah, I think even the professor who was saying that kids should limit the amount of time they are in screens would approve of somebody being able to teach themselves chess to such a degree they're able to become the youngest ever woman grandmaster.
3: 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Stay with us if you can.
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3: Coming up, an operation to send up to 5,000 Myanmar refugees back to their homeland has begun in Malaysia. Human rights groups have expressed concern about their well-being.
2: Russia is continuing to target civilian infrastructure in Ukraine. Monday saw a daytime attack on the country's Academy of Sciences, and the onslaught is taking its toll on the Ukrainian people.
9: Russians try to bring the whole society to depressive mood, to destabilize situation in Ukraine, and that's why the Kyiv, the main target for Russians.
3: And SpaceX's latest Starship launch has successfully deployed Starlink satellites, moving a step closer

0: to its ambition of a reusable space vehicle. It also marks an important step in planned manned missions in the future. That's all coming up after the latest world news.
1: Live from NPR News, I'm Giles Snyder. Israel has moved further to tighten restrictions on Palestinians, imposing a week-long closure of military checkpoints in the occupied West Bank. NPR's Kat Lonsdorf reports on the increased Israeli military presence in the territory ahead of national elections next month.
2: Over the weekend, Israeli Defense Minister Israel Katz said he instructed the military to impose a, quote, general closure of the occupied West Bank for the duration of the Jewish holiday, Sukkot. It's not unusual for Israel to impose further restrictions on Palestinians in the West Bank during Jewish holidays for what it says are security concerns. But this comes as Israel has already been significantly building its military presence in the territory as the election draws closer, and after several recent Palestinian attacks on Israelis, including one that severely wounded the son of Israel's ambassador to the U.S. Such closures in the West Bank greatly limit the movement of Palestinians trying to go about daily life. Kat Lonsdorf, NPR News, Tel Aviv.
1: The Protect College Sports Act has crossed the finish line in the Senate. Senators passed the bill late Monday night by a 77-22 vote. Texas Republican Senator Ted Cruz was a top negotiator.
3: This bill puts an end to the chaos plaguing college athletics. It protects NIL opportunities because student athletes deserve the opportunity to benefit from their talent without being taken advantage of by unscrupulous agents and backdoor deals.
1: The bill establishes a federal framework for college athletics to create one set system on how athletes can earn money on their name, image, and likeness. It also caps the amount of money schools can share with their athletes and limits transfers between schools. President Trump is praising the bill in a social media post following Senate passage. He said the measure is really a big deal, but it faces uncertainty in the House. American farmers have largely escaped President Trump's aggressive immigration crackdown. But as NPR's Kirk Sigler reports, as ICE sweeps continue, farmers are growing uneasy because many still can't find enough workers.
4: Idaho is the nation's third largest milk and dairy producer, and the labor shortage is even more pronounced in this sector of the farm economy because dairies operate year-round and aren't eligible for coveted H-2A seasonal visas. Rick Narabout heads the dairy associations for Idaho and Washington State.
5: You know, we haven't seen the worksite enforcement within agriculture, and, you know, we've been spared there for the last year and a half or so.
4: But Narabout says just as quickly his industry could fall out of favor with the Trump administration. Dairymen had been pushing for a GOP bill that would remove the seasonal requirement for some farm worker visas, but Congress is now in recess until after the midterms. Kirk Sigler, NPR News, Twin Falls, Idaho.
1: This is NPR News. The state of Florida is trying to force OpenAI to stop developing AI models without third-party safeguards and approval. NPR's John Ruich reports on the lawsuit the state filed against OpenAI and its CEO Sam Altman in June, alleging that the company had put ChatGPT on the market while concealing its risks.
6: In a court filing, Florida Attorney General James Uthmeyer is now seeking a temporary injunction against OpenAI. He posted a video on X explaining what they're asking for.
7: No new model development without independent safety guardrails. No more harvesting children's data. No more calling this product safe, accurate, or reliable.
6: The filing comes after a wave of incidents at OpenAI and other AI companies in which artificial intelligence bots have done things they should not, including escaping test zones and hacking into other companies and government websites. Those incidents have raised alarm about AI potentially escaping human control. OpenAI did not respond immediately to an NPR request for comment. John Ruich, NPR News.
1: OpenAI says it's delaying the release of a new artificial intelligence model out of security concerns. OpenAI's decision Monday comes a day before AI executives are to meet with President Trump in Washington. Separately, OpenAI is apologizing for the hacking of an Australian government website. That hack was made public last week. It's the first known instance of an AI agent hacking a government website. Stocks in Asia mixed in Tuesday trading after a down day on Wall Street. The S&P 500 sank 0.8%. The Dow dropped 0.7. I'm Giles Snyder. This is NPR News.
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9: Thank you very much for that bulletin. Hello, you're with Newsday from the BBC World Service with Catherine Bierahanga and Rob Young in London. Thanks very much for being with us today.
0: Coming up, we'll bring you stories from Ukraine, Myanmar and space even.
9: Yeah, Elon Musk's SpaceX company had to end a mission to orbit the Earth early. We'll find out why and what it could potentially mean for the company.
0: As ever, we welcome your messages. Our text number is +44 77 86 20 50 85.
9: Now, three ships carrying asylum seekers from Myanmar are due to leave Malaysia to return the passengers to their homeland. The repatriations are part of a controversial deal which could see 5,000 people transported between the two countries. Human rights groups say the asylum seekers could face persecution and forced conscription back in Myanmar. Well, the BBC's Jonathan Head is following the story and joins us now from the Thai capital, Bangkok. Hi, Jonathan. Just tell us the details of the deal and who these 5,000 people are.
10: Well, we know that they're people being held in Malaysian detention centres. So they're people who've been rounded up because they're not, presumably because they're not documented. Other than that, independent agencies have not been given any access to them. The UN Refugee Agency hasn't. Malaysia says the repatriations are voluntary, but there is no way of assessing that. And critically, we don't know whether this first group of 1,476 due to leave later today, and they've already been bussed down to the Navy port on the west coast, whether they include Muslim Rohingyas. And by far the largest number of Burmese refugees in Malaysia are Muslim Rohingyas. There's thought to be in total more than 200,000 of them. And of course, their case is special because there's really nowhere for them to go in Myanmar. They're not regarded as citizens. They've been chased out by systematic military persecution. They're not allowed to live anywhere in Myanmar, aside from Rakhine State, where most of them used to live. But Rakhine State is in a complete state of war at the moment. 90% is controlled by the insurgent Arakan Army. It's inconceivable, I think, for most people that you could take them back there. So if there are Rohingyas among them, as the Prime Minister Anwar Ibrahim has said there will be, nobody has any idea where the Myanmar government is going to put them. So there's a lot we don't know about this repatriation, and it is causing a great deal of alarm among human rights and refugee advocate groups, not just because of the fate of these particular groups, but because of what it portends for Malaysia's future treatment of the very large number of people who've sought sanctuary there.
9: It's not even a decade since the then Prime Minister Najib Razak in Malaysia was talking about the country's duty to defend and protect the Rohingyas.
10: Yeah, and Anwar Ibrahim has said the same things in the past when he used to present himself as a champion of liberal values, although he now blames previous governments. The fact is Rohingyas have been coming to Malaysia for a very long time, and for a long time Malaysians were broadly sympathetic to them as fellow Muslims who'd suffered, you know, dreadful persecution in Myanmar. The public mood has changed a lot. And it started during the COVID pandemic, where people started, lower-income Malaysians started resenting what they saw as, you know, a burden on the state and people competing for jobs, as they thought Rohingyas were. And there have been some very nasty online social media campaigns full of blatant falsehoods accusing Rohingyas of trying to take over Malaysian land, grabbing Malaysian citizenship. Another of those campaigns got going in June and July of this year, and it has built this mood of public hostility and a demand that something must be done about the large number of Rohingyas in Malaysia that Prime Minister Anwar Ibrahim is responding to. He's also, remember, he's nearly 4 years into his term of office in a shaky coalition government. He's much less popular than he was. He faces a general election within the next year or so. You know, he's basically responding to public demand. But of course, many on the liberal side of Malaysia are saying he's betraying the principles that he fought for so long.
9: And has done a deal with Myanmar's military ruler, which the country doesn't really have, or certainly hasn't so far, had particularly good relations with.
10: I mean, it's extraordinary if you think about it. Min Aung Hlaing is the man largely responsible for the Rohingya exodus. He led the military campaign that drove 750,000 of them out of Rakhine State in 2017. He's responsible for the civil war ignited by his coup. And now Anwar Ibrahim is ending Malaysia's policy of not recognising his government by inviting him to Malaysia in return for him accepting perhaps 5,000 asylum seekers back, which is quite a small number when you think of the number in Malaysia. A lot of people are saying it's not a sensible deal and it's not an honourable deal. But Prime Minister Anwar has said, we have to start sending them back. We can't take any more. We can't do that unless we talk to the people in charge in Myanmar.
9: And on this issue of the Rohingyas, if indeed there are any Rohingyas among those on the boats today, and you explained before, we don't know. Are any international agencies attempting to intervene here to ensure that these people are treated well if they do end up back in Myanmar?
10: Well, I mean, plenty of international agencies are expressing concern. The UN Refugee Agency, primarily among them, but a lot of human rights groups. But Malaysia is moving to a much more hardline approach to refugees. Remember, it's not a signatory to the UN's Convention on Refugees anyway. Something approaching Thailand's approach. Thailand does not recognise refugees and specifically excludes the UN agencies from any processing of them. It allows state agencies only to decide who is and who isn't a refugee, and often sends back people who many others would say are clearly facing persecution. That looks like the way Malaysia is going. It's basically taken away, it's stopped UN screening of asylum seekers and said the state will do it from now on. And frankly, there isn't much international agencies can do. They're being frozen out.
9: Thank you. That's the BBC's Jonathan Head there joining us from Bangkok.
0: Let's head to Ukraine now, where over the last few hours, loud explosions have been reported in Kyiv, with several buildings damaged as Russian strikes on Ukraine continue to intensify. On Monday, Ukraine commanded a sustained attack from Russia with drone strikes on several cities. President Volodymyr Zelensky said 9 people were killed in those strikes in Dnipro, Sumy in the northeast, and in the capital Kyiv, where Ukraine's National Academy of Science was hit, causing a huge fire. Our diplomatic correspondent Paul Adams has been looking at the attacks in Kyiv and spoke to the city's mayor, Vitaly Klitschko.
11: An anxious wait for rescue. Staff at the National Academy of Science trapped as the building behind them erupts in smoke and flame. Yet another Russian drone strike in the middle of the day, in the middle of the city. With attacks going on around the clock, barely a day goes by in the capital without death and injury. This now the worst period for Kyiv since the beginning of the war.
12: Do you have any thoughts on this particular...
11: I catch up with the city's mayor, no doubt in his mind about what Russia is trying to do.
13: It's the reason, because the Russians try to bring the whole society to depressive mood, to destabilize situation in Ukraine, and that's why the Kyiv the main target for Russians.
12: And that can work, right?
13: We do it everything what we can to stay unbroken and to defend our hometown.
11: We're told another attack is coming.
12: Let's get inside.
11: Everyone heads for shelter. Emergency workers clearly on edge.
12: Looks like there's been another attack. Just a few hundred yards from the first one, more thick black smoke rising over the city.
11: This time, it's a medical centre, a fire raging out of control. With so many attacks every day, it's hard for the city's emergency workers to keep up. And the constant disruption of daily life, psychologically and economically costly.
12: Have you any idea what...
11: Lyubov is anxious about the apartment where she's spent much of her life.
12: This is happening all the time in Kyiv now.
14: Yes, unfortunately.
12: How are you coping?
14: Do we have any choice? We live here, it's our city.
12: So once again, we've been told to take cover. We just heard, two or three muffled explosions nearby. The emergency workers seem to be quite stressed.
11: Yet another explosion. These long, exhausting days are taking their toll. This is the city's new normal. But for how long?
0: That was our diplomatic correspondent Paul Adams reporting from Kyiv.
9: Well, we can speak now to Mykola Trofimenko, who's Ukraine's Deputy Minister of Education and Sciences. Welcome to the programme. There is some incredibly dramatic video on the BBC website of the National Academy of Sciences in Kyiv, with black smoke billowing from inside the building, people having to escape through windows on the upper stories and then climb down the side of the building. What is the extent of the damage to the building?
15: Hello. Thank you very much for covering what's happening in Kyiv. Yes, yesterday a Russian drone hit the historic building and the headquarters of Ukraine's National Academy of Sciences in central Kyiv. And actually, the attack caused huge fire and a very serious damage to a historic building where scientists and academists are work. At least two people were killed, others were injured, and the final numbers of casualties is still being confirmed. And of course, we have one of the buildings of the Ministry of Education and Science next to the headquarters of National Academy. And it actually makes us an impression that education, science, and research facilities are one of the main targets in Ukraine, because during the last several months, Russians, they targeted our schools, our universities. They hit the warehouses with the textbooks and manuals for pupils of our schools, 1.2 million textbooks. It's something crazy, actually. Why? Education is a target in this war, but 97% of all the targets Russian hits, they are civilian, unfortunately.
9: Why wasn't Ukraine able to shoot down the drones or the missiles that were heading this academy's way?
15: I don't think that I'm the right person to ask this question, but as I understand, the attacks are so constant. We have actually hundreds of drones that are attacking the city of Kyiv all over the days, and actually without any pauses. We hear the air alerts, sirens, and it's absolutely something that is difficult to describe, because they are destroying the normal civilian life of our people. You can understand that we can't organize educational process at schools, kindergartens, universities, so the children have to hide constantly. And I think this is their main task, to destabilize our regular life and actually to provoke us, maybe to provoke some internal conflicts in Ukraine, because psychologically and mentally it's very difficult to live in these circumstances constant. Because during the last night, for example, the explosions, they were constant over the Kyiv. And people, they can't sleep, but they have to go to work in the morning. So it's very tense time, and very, very, very difficult for mentally for the people.
9: You said before it's crazy that cultural organizations are being hit. Certainly Russia has accused Ukraine of hitting cultural buildings and religious buildings inside Russia. And the Kremlin has said that Ukraine is now paying the price for its deeper attacks inside Russia. Do you accept that Ukraine intensifying its long-term, longer-distance attacks inside Russia is now rebounding on Ukraine?
15: But actually, Russians, they are fighting with our civilian infrastructure for 5 years already, almost 5 years. Originally, I'm from Mariupol. They destroyed my city. They killed there at least 100,000 people. So, I'm sorry. We shouldn't answer this absolutely barbarian actions they are committing in 21st century, in the age of AI, and actually it's something very much difficult to understand. But for me now, as a Deputy Minister of Education and Science, I totally understand that our educational facilities our textbooks, our schools, actually, our children that they are trying to target, it's actually their purpose. Because in Ukraine, the main goal of education and science is to raise the new generation of Ukrainians that are Europeans with a European democratic critical thinking values. And actually, for them, it's the main threat for the Russian state, because their civil society is totally destroyed.
9: All right, thank you. That's Mykola Trofimenko there, who's Ukraine's Deputy Minister of Education and Sciences.
0: Let's get the latest sports news now with Isaac Fanning. Hi, Isaac.
16: Yes, FIFA President Gianni Infantino has indicated that FIFA members could receive more money from what is estimated to be around $5.8 billion in cash reserves. In a letter seen by BBC Sport and sent to the six federations, Infantino says he would support the greatest level of additional funding that can responsibly be delivered. It comes as UEFA and the Confederation for North and Central America, as well as the Caribbean, have asked FIFA to pay $10 million to all 211 members. BBC Sport has also been told that Manchester City's chief executive has sent out a defiant message to the executive of other teams about the club being found guilty of a majority of Premier League's financial charges. Speaking at a board meeting of European football clubs, Ferran Soriano was said to have vowed to fight the charges and said the process had a long way to run, reiterating what the club's chairman, Khaldun Al-Mubarak, said in a letter to fans. We'll have more sport, including the Asian Games, a little bit later on in the programme.
0: Isaac, thank you.
9: Let's get some business news now. Maura Fogarty joins us from the business desk in Singapore to talk about artificial intelligence, because one of the biggest players in the world of AI, OpenAI, says it has scrapped the planned release next month of its next AI model due to safety concerns. Of course, you've been talking an awful lot about the concerns there are about AI and whether it could end humanity, Maura.
17: Yes. But in this particular case, look, it revolves around a model called the GPT 6.1 Astra. It's the newest version that they have, and they were going to release this, and they decided to pull the plug entirely. The reason why, they say, is because during their internal testing, they found a couple of things, mostly that the model, this agentic model, which can perform tasks autonomously, complex tasks, I should say, number one, did not stick within the rules, did not stick within the boundaries of what it was allowed to do. And secondly, what they say, had communication issues. In other words, it did not tell the truth about what actions it took and didn't take. And that was quite concerning, enough for them to say, we're not even going to release the model altogether.
9: Quite an unusual move, this, isn't it, for a company to say we spent an awful lot of money developing a product, but actually we're not going to sell it.
17: No, it is very unusual. But what they did say is that they're going to continue researching other models under the Astra kind of umbrella and work on those instead. Look, there's been a lot of safety concerns that have been surfacing around agentic and artificial intelligence models. You know, we have the Hugging Face hack that happened a few months ago. That was another series of OpenAI agents. We also had OpenAI disclosing just last week that back in June, some of their agents hacked into an Australian government website and systems and accessed some information there. That's gotten the Australian Prime Minister very upset, criticizing OpenAI's communication of, well, one, that it happened, but two, how they were told about it. That OpenAI essentially, according to Albanese, the Prime Minister, notified the Australian government through a generic email address rather than actually contacting government officials directly with this. So a lot of concerns about the fast pace of development of agentic AI models, and also kind of, I would say, plays into the warnings that have been coming out from the Anthropic CEO, Dario Amodei, saying that we should perhaps think about slowing down the pace of this development.
9: All right, indeed, yes, Maura, thank you very much indeed. And overnight, Anthropic, the company Maura mentioned there, said it in its plan to list on the stock market, apparently warned of the existential risk to humanity as one of the issues that potential possible future shareholders may well have to consider.
0: Now, SpaceX's Starship rocket splashed down in the Pacific Ocean after orbiting the Earth for the first time on Monday. The mission was supposed to last about 10 hours, but the SpaceX team decided to end it early after circling the planet twice instead of the intended 6 times. The team did not communicate the reason behind this decision. Before the ship entered orbit, an issue with one of its 6 engines was reported. The ship still managed to deploy 26 next-generation Starlink V3 satellites, joining the existing constellation which deliver broadband internet on Earth. Let's talk more about this with Dr. Anita Sengupta, a former NASA rocket scientist and a professor of astronautical engineering at the University of Southern California. Welcome to Newsday. So one of the Starship's engines shut down prematurely, but the spacecraft still managed to enter orbit. What more do we know about this?
18: So as they said during the broadcast that I listened to, they only required 5 of the 6 to be able to get to orbit, and then they made the decision to continue with that. So they do have redundancy built into their design.
0: So a big part of this mission was to get the ship part of this rocket orbiting the Earth. How significant is that?
18: It's significant because it allowed them to verify the ship orbiting, orbit insertion, and it also allowed them to verify that they were able to get the first stage down to land on the surface. So that whole interface from end to end was really important demonstration.
0: Yes, and it did splash down, but of course there was lots of fire, I understand, when this happened. Did it survive intact then? And what does this mean for SpaceX's mission to have reusable ships and rockets?
18: So my understanding, their intent was to show that they would be able to slow down to support an eventual catching with their sort of chopstick system. So it performed close to as intended, a little bit faster, I believe, than expected, but it was moving them forward towards their goal of an eventual completely reusable landing.
0: What difference would that make? Just give us a sense of what difference that would make for our efforts, really, to now go to Mars and maybe settle on the moon.
18: So the goal for reusability is ultimately to reduce costs because you want to have multiple missions, not just one mission. So as they're able to demonstrate that they can reuse the first stage, as they can reuse Starship, then they're able to reduce cost to the ultimate customer, which is usually, you know, the taxpayer of whatever country is paying for it. And they made tremendous headway on that today.
0: How far ahead is SpaceX compared to other space companies and also governments as well who are looking at exploring further away from Earth?
18: I think SpaceX has taken a different model, which was to really focus on reusability, whereas other launch vehicle entities, you know, related to ULA, for example, are not focused on reusability. So that does put them a big step ahead in that regard and ultimately allows them to be more cost competitive than the incumbent companies.
0: Dr. Anita Sengupta, former NASA rocket scientist and professor of astronautical engineering at the University of Southern California. Thank you very much for joining us here on Newsday. Just so you can read much more on that story and see all the pictures of that launch and the splashdown on the BBC News website. 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Stay with us if you can.
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20: El Niño. It's a normal, if irregular, climate phenomenon marked by periods of above-average surface temperatures in the Pacific Ocean. This year's El Niño could set records.
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20: We'll look at how the super El Niño could change weather everywhere on planet Earth. That's on the next On Point.
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9: Hello, you're with Newsday from the BBC World Service with Catherine Bierahanga and Rob Young.
0: Health experts are warning that only a fraction of people who've come into contact with Ebola patients in the DRC are being followed up.
9: We'll get the latest on the fighting between Tigrayan forces and the Ethiopian government.
0: And at the Asia Games, a 13-year-old Chinese swimmer wins 3 gold medals. Isaac Fannin will have that story after the latest news.
2: BBC News with Roisin Hasty. The Malaysian government says it started repatriating around 5,000 asylum seekers from Myanmar under a controversial deal signed with Myanmar's military ruler. The first group will be taken by ship later today. Human rights groups have condemned the deal. The artificial intelligence company OpenAI says it's scrapped the planned release next month of its next AI model due to safety concerns. It said the model did not meet standards as regards to staying with authorised bounds. The French Prime Minister, Sébastien Lecornu, has warned that any escalation in student protests being held at high schools across the country would be irresponsible. More than 160 people were arrested on Monday. The lawyer of a Spanish pensioner whose eviction from her home last week sparked massive protests has said she'll be able to move back in. Mari Carmen Abascal's lawyer said a deal had been reached to halt a steep rent increase. The US Secretary of State Marco Rubio has said an incident at a British airbase used by US forces in which five men were arrested on suspicion of preparing a terrorist act clearly involved a foreign actor. Britain's Defence Secretary earlier said it was too soon to say if a foreign state was involved. Loud explosions are being reported in Ukraine's capital Kyiv in the early hours of the morning, with several buildings damaged. Nine people were reported killed in Russian attacks on Monday. The Argentine president, Javier Milei, has threatened to start legal action against the British government unless it stops oil exploration work off the coast of the Falkland Islands. And ceremonies have begun in Uganda ahead of the coronation of Prince Edward Rukidi Kijinongoma, who's been crowned king of the country's Turo Kingdom. Up until now, the 56-year-old had been working as a journalist. BBC News.
9: Thank you, Roisin, for that summary of the news there. Hello, you're with Newsday from the BBC World Service with Catherine Bierahanga and Rob Young. Thanks for being here today. Hope you're all right.
3: Yes, thank you. And coming up, we'll find out why the Ebola outbreak in the DRC continues to spread from the head of the Africa Centres for Disease Control.
9: And we'll hear all about a 13-year-old Chinese swimming sensation who's been wowing at the Asia Games, taking home three gold medals. We had an 11-year-old chess prodigy an hour ago, a 13-year-old.
3: The kids are putting the adults to shame.
9: They really are.
3: Today.
9: Your thoughts welcome on all of our stories, of course. Do get in touch, plus 44 77 86 20 50 85.
3: Now, the Ebola outbreak in the Democratic Republic of Congo is continuing to spread, with confirmed cases now surpassing 8,000 and nearly 4,000 deaths. Two more health zones have been affected, one near the Central African Republic and another on the border with South Sudan. And there are concerns about how well health authorities are keeping track of people who may have been exposed. More than 80% of new cases are also being detected outside existing contact lists. I've been speaking with the Africa Centres for Disease Control Director General, Dr. Jean Kaseya, and he began by telling me why contact tracing is falling behind.
5: This is one of our biggest concerns. The approximately 30,000 figure represent contact who have actually been identified and entered into the surveillance system. But we look at the number of confirmed cases, community deaths, and transmission patterns, we estimate that the real number of people who should have been identified and followed is really underestimated. It could be several 100,000 people. We think that there are some reasons for this gap. The first one is too many cases are detected late. The second one, many deaths still occur in communities rather than the treatment facility. And the third one is the outbreak is in an area where insecurity, displacement, and population movement is so high. I can also add about the community engagement that is not really strong enough. And this is why we are promoting the approach called village-centered approach to involve communities and to ensure that we can expand now the contact tracing by the appropriate number of people to avoid to have new cases coming from community.
3: Just on that point about engaging communities, there's a report coming in from Butembo in the DRC that a senior official of the ruling party was beaten and killed after appearing on a program talking about the Ebola outbreak and the fact that he had reached this part of the DRC. The ruling party say he was killed because of that community engagement, that work. We don't know the conclusion of this investigation. But what's your reaction to a story like that?
5: I know that the investigation is still ongoing, but we're clear about it since the beginning. Without putting communities driving the response, leading the response, there will be a lot of suspicion and will not contain this outbreak, because we cannot continue to have new cases coming from community at more than 75% of new cases without giving them back the power to control the outbreak.
3: You've talked about this villa-centered approach, this community approach, for months now. Do you have any evidence that it's actually working, that you are getting communities on side?
5: Yes. You know, it was a process. We created tools and how that one must be operationalized. We managed to budget the process. We got around $80 million new money from World Bank that will be dedicated to this approach. We got also last week from the pledges that the G20 ministerial meeting managed to generate, we got around $2.9 billion. Some of the money will also go for this village-centered approach. If we want to implement an approach, we need to ensure that we have the buy-in from everyone, starting with communities.
3: The outbreak has spread to towns close to the borders with South Sudan and the Central African Republic. Countries that have faced years of conflict also have weak healthcare systems. How confident are you that the virus won't spread into those countries and that they are prepared to deal with any potential outbreak?
5: I had the opportunity to visit South Sudan. I had also opportunity to visit Central African Republic. We are providing youth support for preparedness to these two countries. We also advocated for partners to provide financial support to the countries. I think in terms of preparedness, we are doing our best, but the issue related to the health system in these two countries is still a major one. And I cannot assure you today that the outbreak will not cross the border, will not be in Car or in South Sudan. This one I cannot say. But what I have to say, we are doing our best to support the DRC government to control the outbreak in DRC. And if, unfortunately, we could have cases in these two countries, we'll provide appropriate support to contain that.
3: CAR, of course, stands for the Central African Republic. That was Dr. Jean Kaseya, Director General of the Africa CDC.
9: Well, let's turn now to the situation in Ethiopia, where concerns are growing as the northern region of Tigray faces its most serious fighting for years. Clashes continue between the Tigrayan forces and Ethiopia's federal army. We're going to speak now to Jalale Getachew Biru, who is an Ethiopian expert at the Armed Conflict Location and Event Data Organization that monitors political violence. Welcome to the programme. Now, there was this report that a militia group allied to the Ethiopian government had seized a town described as strategic called Alamata. What do you know about what is happening there?
4: Thank you for inviting us. So actually, data shows that Alamata is currently, over the weekend, the government recontrolled that territory. But previously, the Tigrayan forces, along with Amhara Fanon National Movement, they controlled the area and pushed through Amhara region. But our recent information shows that it's currently under the government control.
9: Okay, and what is the significance of that particular town?
4: Well, that significant area as a whole is a disputed territory between the Amhara and Tigray. It's officially under the Tigray region. And when the conflict started, it didn't only start in that southern Tigray zone, which also includes Alamata. It also started into the neighboring zones in Amhara region, two zones. So it's always linked, and it's the way to proceed or move forward to the center of the country.
9: Now, there was a civil war in this part of Ethiopia from 2020 until 2022, and it's thought that about 600,000 people died in that conflict. How does the fighting that we're seeing at the moment compare to that previous conflict?
4: So there are a lot of differences. The first one is the alliances. The alliances have changed. For example, previously the Eritrean government was aligned with the Ethiopian government, but currently the Eritrean government is aligned with the TPLF or the TDF. Another thing which changed is support base. For example, for Tigrayan forces, previously they enjoyed almost full support from all Tigrayans based in Ethiopia as well as outside of the country. But currently there is they don't enjoy the same support system. The third thing is that there's also internal division between TPLF as well, within TPLF, sorry. So this makes it different. And the fourth thing we can mention is that the capability of the government drone, the usage of drone, it has increased since the last conflict.
9: And does that use of drones in particular, which of course the war in Ukraine has led to a revolution in warfare, does that mean that fewer civilians are likely to be caught up in the conflict, or does it increase the chances of civilians being caught up in it?
4: We have information that a lot of civilians have been affected by this conflict, by the new round of conflict. Reports are emerging now and showing how the conflict affected, including drone strikes as well. So the civilians are definitely affected in the front line.
9: Is it possible to say yet how many people have been killed, how many people have been injured in this fighting, which only began on Wednesday?
4: Yes, reports are emerging because as the government pushed forward and the internet and communication opens, as you know, the internet communication was disrupted on Thursday. So as the government pushes and internet and communication opens, we are getting more information on that. So we don't have the exact number at this moment, but we know that a lot of people has injured, including also militants. For example, yesterday, the MSF reported, for example, around 300 people. We don't know whether these are only civilians or this also includes TDF or military, have arrived in one of the hospitals. In another hospital also, over 200 people also arrived. So we are hearing these updates at the moment.
9: All right. Well, thank you very much indeed for bringing us up to date there. That's Jalele Getachew Biru there, who's an Ethiopia expert at the Armed Conflict Location and Event Data Organization.
3: You're listening to Newsday from the BBC with Rob and Catherine in London. A reminder of our headlines. Malaysia is starting a scheme to repatriate thousands of asylum seekers to Myanmar, a scheme that's been condemned by human rights groups. OpenAI says it will now not release its next artificial intelligence model amid fears it might not be safe. And France's Prime Minister has warned against any escalation of school protests that led to more than 160 arrests on Monday.
9: Let's go your latest sport. Here's Isaac.
1: Yes, last week we were telling you about the incredible exploits of the
16: 13-year-old Chinese swimmer Yu Zidi. She won 3 gold medals at the Asian Games. We're into our second week of the competition, and our very own Rebecca Adams is currently in Japan covering the Games and joins us on the line now. Afternoon to you, Rebecca. Thank you so much for taking the time to speak to us. Let's start with Yu Zidi. Who is she, and how is a 13-year-old so dominant already?
4: Well, that's a very good question, Isaac. She's a prodigy from China. She won gold in all of the individual events she entered in the swimming. She set Asian Games records in all of them. And I think what's really struck people about her isn't just her age, but it's the maturity with which she swims. So to be able to execute with the level of technical precision that she does at just 13 is extraordinary. As well as setting the Asian Games records, one of the races that she did, she was just 0.4 of a second off the senior world record held by Canadian Summer McIntosh in the 200-metre individual medley, which would have been an exceptional time for anybody, let alone a 13-year-old. So at the minute, we are watching somebody who's already operating at an extraordinary level, and she's doing it across a range of events rather than having just one speciality. And given that she's still just 13 and still growing, she's only going to get stronger and faster if she is managed in the right way.
16: Yeah, I mean, I love, you mentioned the maturity in which she speaks of. When she won her 200-metre butterfly, she was asked about her performance and she described it as only so-so to win. It's just incredible. And I imagine she is making a pretty big splash in Japan. Are people talking about her?
4: Yeah, and I think part of the fascination as well, it isn't just that the Asian Games are a second-tier competition where athletes are waiting for the Olympics to come around. The very best athletes in Asia are here. It's the second biggest multi-sport event in the world after the Olympic Games. So for some, this event is an important part of their Olympic preparation. But for others, winning an Asian Games title is a major objective in itself, and there's enormous prestige attached to it. And actually, the swimming here has been extraordinary beyond UCD, because we've got a 17-year-old from Japan, Ohashi Shin. He broke the world record in the 200-metre breaststroke in front of his home crowd. And it's also worth mentioning Yumeki Kojima too, another 17-year-old who won the 400-metre individual medley in a Games record. So we've got a 13-year-old from China who's coming within 0.4 of a world record, and a 17-year-old from Japan who's actually breaking one. So it's been a really remarkable showcase for the next generation of talent here in Asia.
16: Yeah, proper teenage kicks. I mean, you mentioned these games are happening in Japan and that they're the second biggest multi-sport event outside of the Olympics. I guess it's the first big meet to happen in Japan since COVID sort of spoiled the Olympic Games for them in 2020. I imagine that apart from these stories, so many great stories are coming from this event.
4: Yeah, and I think it's really significant that Japan is able to host this event now, because obviously the Tokyo Olympics were a huge moment for the country, but COVID meant that they were unusual for the Japanese public because they were held behind closed doors. So people couldn't experience the event in the way that the Olympics was supposed to be experienced. This time around, there are spectators, and there's been a real effort to get young people into the venues as well. So children have been offered free tickets to the swimming and the diving. And in Aichi, in the province where Nagoya is, the host city, there have also been schemes to bring children and families into events. So you're giving a whole generation the chance to actually sit in a stadium or an arena and watch world-class athletes competing. And I think that's really important beyond just this fortnight, because a major sporting event is about creating memories and inspiring the next generation. And Japan didn't really get that experience with the Olympic Games. So I think there's something quite nice about these Asian Games, giving the country another opportunity. And this time people can actually be part of it.
16: Maybe there's another Yu Zidi in the stands watching these games. Talk to me about sort of what's going to happen over the next couple of days. Any athletes that we should look forward to or look out for?
4: Well, interestingly, the Asian Games actually features a lot of new sports and disciplines. So there are 6 new events like freestyle BMX, mixed martial arts, paddle, tech ball and virtual taekwondo. So it's always worth keeping an eye on those new sports. And a lot of those will be trying to make their case for Olympic participation in the future as well. And then there are sports that are dominated by Asian nations like wushu and sepetakro, which are martial arts sports, which we in the UK don't really have much knowledge of. And then there's the racket sports that are dominated by Asian countries like table tennis and badminton. So it's always worth looking out for those, because you get to see the really world-class athletes in those. And as well, always interesting to see the new sports too.
16: Yeah, Rebecca, I can't wait to keep up to date with that. I hope you're having a fabulous time. I'm sure we'll hear you on Newsday at some point soon, but thank you so much for joining us from the Asian Games.
3: Yeah, so I guess, as we were saying earlier, Isaac, we've had two amazing young people competing in games. Of course, we had the 11-year-old chess woman grandmaster, and now an amazing Chinese swimmer as well, both girls.
16: Both girls, fantastic, you know, phenomenal.
3: I just had to say that, just to stress that point.
16: You know, girls were awesome, yeah.
9: Yeah, it's a lot of effort goes in by the whole family. I'm sure their families would say when it comes to getting them to that. I was surprised to hear Rebecca say that paddle. It's a popular
16: sport, and
9: you play
16: I imagine
9: a paddle.
16: I don't play any paddle, but I imagine I can see paddle becoming an Olympic sport soon. It just feels like one of those sports they're always trying to keep up to date with, with what the kids are into. And I think paddle is definitely one of those sports that I could imagine seeing in the Olympics, maybe in Brisbane.
9: I know a lot of middle-aged men putting their back out attempting to play paddle.
3: You're not playing paddle?
9: Oh, I don't want to put my back out. Yeah, yeah. We were talking earlier on, Catherine was talking to the head of the Africa Centre for Disease Control about the Ebola outbreak in DR Congo. We've had a couple of messages in from places which have previously experienced Ebola outbreaks. Deluxe, listening in the Liberian capital, Monrovia, says, listening to the interview, he was reminded about the Ebola outbreak in Liberia back in 2015. He's saying the people of DR Congo must take into consideration all the health protocols they're being told about if they are to defeat the deadly disease. And BW Bokri, one of our regular listeners in Freetown in Sierra Leone, says there is an urgent need for DR Congo to listen to places like Sierra Leone that experienced outbreaks previously, to how their health authorities were able to contain those outbreaks. Thank you very much indeed for your messages.
3: Yes, thank you indeed. To South Africa now, where communities are still shaken by two incidents of mass shootings where at least 28 people were killed mere hours apart. One incident took place at a bar in a township near Johannesburg on Saturday evening, where 18 people died. Police in the Gauteng province, which includes Johannesburg, say they're looking for 8 men connected to the shooting. In the second attack, in the early hours of Sunday morning, 10 people were killed outside an entertainment venue in a township near Cape Town. Focus on Africa's Charles Gitonga has been looking into these incidents and been speaking to Brigadier Brenda Muridili, Provincial Head of Corporate Communications at South Africa Police Service in Gauteng. He began by asking her where they are in their investigation.
1: At this stage, I will not say we are closed. Let's just let the investigation unfold. It's still early stages. But I know, as I said, that there are leads that we are following. And we know that we also have our Operation Prosper. Operation Prosper is that operation that is multidisciplinary, that has all law enforcement agencies, as well as the South African National Defence Force members who are on the ground battling illegal mining in the area of West Rand and other affected areas in Gauteng.
6: Brigadier, South Africans would be very worried, and they are very worried and fearful because of incidents like this one. And we know it didn't just happen in Johannesburg. There was another incident near Cape Town as well. I know you're saying we let the investigation take its course, but do you have some timelines in terms of when you expect to actually have arrested the suspects and maybe even arraigned them?
1: South Africans are rightfully so worried and scared for their lives. But like I said, we're not going to use that to pressure the investigation because they might make mistakes. We let the investigation take its course, and as and when they have something tangible or people arrested, then the public will be notified.
6: So we've been reading a few things around what could have happened here, and you've mentioned that you're following all the leads, but there's been a suspicion that it could be a turf war between illegal mining groups. It could have been a robbery or just any other shooting, but could you tell us what exactly you're following in terms of leads and why?
1: The motive at this stage for the shooting has not yet been established, but we are not ruling out that it could be a turf war between illegal miners, which obviously got the patrons who have nothing to do with illegal mining in the crossfire. It could be a robbery, but we are not going to. Investigations will reveal what the motive was as and when this case is cracked.
6: Talk to me about what this means, especially in terms of access to illegal firearms in the country, because that's one of the concerns when we speak to people in South Africa. It's a major concern that people seem to have access to weapons very easily.
1: in terms of our operations that we have, in terms of the access as to where these people get firearms. We are doing operations. We are working very closely with crime intelligence. We have issued a statement recently saying that we have more than 100 firearms that have been confiscated during police operations in Gauteng. We're working very closely with all the other law enforcement agencies to ensure that we deal decisively with the proliferation of illegal firearms in this province. Gauteng province is in the middle of South Africa. We are not bordering with any country, so I'm not going to be able to comment on firearms that are getting through the borders into the country.
6: So when you do these operations to recover these illegal weapons, are you arresting the people that you find with them, or what exactly happens after that?
1: Yes, obviously, when we find a firearm that is illegal, we're not going to

0: where weapons are involved. When you talk about a reduction, what kind of figures are you quoting and in what time period have you seen that?
1: I'm quoting the crime stats that we have just released for quarter one. Mm-hmm. Quarter one, the financial year, is between April and June. We have a challenge of kidnappings. It's not necessarily kidnappings for ransom. That one is a very low number. It's what we have termed a express kidnapping, that people don't even get kidnapped to for the car, that they are hijacking the car. They kidnap the person, they keep the person for a short period of time, they take their bank cards and they go to, they ask for the PIN or they demand the PIN, then they go to the ATMs and withdraw and clean their accounts and then let them go. And in instances where they are kidnapped while they are hijacking the car, if a person is taken from this street corner to the next street corner and they have, his or her vehicle is taken, we still register a case of kidnapping because that person for those 2 minutes was deprived or was held against her will or his will.
0: Many people in Gauteng would be wondering what is being done to prevent another attack like this.
1: We have intensified the visibility, police visibility, because that's the only deterrence, and we have our crime intelligence on the ground. As and when these things are happening, then they entrench themselves in communities to get community intel so that they are able to prevent future instances where people are killed like this.
2: And that was Brigadier Brenda Moridi, Provincial Head of Corporate Communications at South Africa's Police Service in Gauteng, speaking with Focus on Africa's Charles Gitonga. And you can hear more of this on the Focus on Africa podcast, wherever you get your podcasts.
3: Now, we were talking on the programme yesterday about the case of an 87-year-old woman in Spain, Mari Carmen Abascal, who'd been forcibly removed on a stretcher from the apartment she'd lived in the Spanish capital, Madrid. She'd been there for more than 70 years, and she was evicted because the company that owns her block wanted to put the rent up from 500 euros to more than 2,000, and she said she couldn't afford it. Well, she's been allowed back in, according to her lawyer. That is an update on that story. The issue, though, well, her eviction has led to massive protests across Spain, people complaining about the soaring cost of living there. Not just a Spanish issue, as we know, something that's affecting many cities around the world. And we're going to be talking about that in the next hour of the programme here on Newsday.
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2: Malaysia starts to repatriate thousands of asylum seekers to Myanmar, a move that's been condemned by human rights groups. We go live to Malaysia.
3: People in Nepal are trying to recover from the devastating flash floods in August when many died, but the risk of further disaster is ever present.
8: Because of rapid melting, reduced cryosphere can also create disasters, flood, rock ice collapse, avalanches of ice and snow, landslides. The frequency, magnitude of hazards are increasing.
2: And five men arrested near a military base in the UK on suspected terrorist charges have been released on bail. We'll have those stories and more here for your Newsday after the latest world news.
9: Live from NPR News, I'm Giles Snyder. Supreme Court Justice Samuel Alito will not participate in the High Court's first case to be argued in the new term next week. The case is a major test of when and if state and local governments can sue fossil fuel companies for allegedly deceiving the public about environmental harms that companies knew existed. Here's NPR's news.

0: A Totenberg.
1: Alito has long held financial interests in energy companies, but did not recuse himself last February when the Supreme Court agreed to hear a major climate change case. Now, however, 1 week before arguments in the case are to take place, the court indicated that Alito will not participate. While he gave no reason, it appears that he owns stock in two companies facing similar lawsuits that have been paused while the Supreme Court ponders the issue. Alito's decision could lead to a 4-4 tie at the High Court, but most climate change experts see that as unlikely given that the case is viewed as a long shot. Nina Totenberg, NPR News, Washington.
0: Residents of Seabright, New Jersey, cleaning up after that nor'easter that hit the East Coast over the weekend, forcing airlines to cancel hundreds of flights, knocking out power to tens of thousands of homes and businesses, and flooding low-lying areas in New Jersey and New York City. Mike Riley was out Monday trying to put his property to rights.
2: When you live down here, we're kind of ready for it. It kind of happens all the time. Even get the lightest little rain, you're going to have flooding. But this nor'easter was a little bit more than just flooding, so we had probably around 3 feet of water over here.
0: In the Pacific, forecasters say Hurricane Polo is nearing landfall on Mexico's Baja California Peninsula. Polo is a Category 3 storm in the National Hurricane Center in Miami, is warning of life-threatening winds and flash flooding. Pope Leo urged Europe to seek peace as he wrapped up a four-day trip to France, and NPR's Eleanor Beardsley reports.
3: Pope Leo spoke in the city of Metz in the Alsace-Lorraine region, long disputed by France and Germany. Today, unfortunately, war has come again to Europe, he said, where pointless massacres are taking civilian lives. Leo said Europe can stop the spiral of violence. You have demonstrated over the past 80 years of peace that it's possible to express divergent opinions, demands, and interests through dialogue rather than confrontation, he said. The Pope also called on Europe to welcome those fleeing persecution and wars. That means integrating them as if into your own family, he said. The Pope called the migrants' arrival in Europe an exceptional encounter between peoples and cultures. Eleanor Beardsley, NPR News, Paris.
0: British police say the five men arrested near a U.S.-run airbase in England will be released on bail. The U.K.'s head of counterterrorism policing says the men face stringent conditions and remain under investigation. Investigators looking into a possible link to Iran, Russia, or non-state-backed military groups. This is NPR. U.S. Navy says two Navy aviators are being evaluated by medical personnel after they were forced to eject from their aircraft. The Navy says the incident happened off the coast of Virginia during aircraft recovery operations aboard the USS Dwight D. Eisenhower, and that four Navy personnel on board the ship were injured. Over 30 artists contributed to a new anti-ICE compilation album out later this week, including Fred Armisen and Tony Morello. The benefit album is raising funds for immigrant rights organizations in California. NPR's Isabella Gomez Sarmiento reports.
4: Contra ICE Volume 1 spans across music, comedy, and spoken word. Musician and activist Kathleen Hanna contributed a cover of the song Let Me Love You by DJ Snake and Justin Bieber. Hanna tells NPR that she is deeply upset by ICE raids in her community in Los Angeles. She says she hopes Contra ICE will inspire listeners to take action and stand up for what they believe in.
5: I think it reminds people of all the different ways there are to protest.
4: ICE has so far not responded to NPR's request for comment on the creation and mission of the album. Isabella Gomez Sarmiento, NPR News.
0: The NFL wants the Homeland Security Department to take down a social media video featuring highlights of violent hits by Hall of Fame player Brian Dawkins in reference to a potential caravan of immigrants approaching the U.S. border. The video was posted Sunday, remains up on the department's X account in a text to ESPN. Dawkins said he had not given permission. This is NPR News.
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7: Thank you very much indeed for that bulletin of news. Hello, you're with Newsday from the BBC World Service with Rob Young and Catherine Bierahanger. Thanks very much for being with us today. Coming up in the next half an hour, we're going to go to Nepal. We'll also get a story here from the UK. Looking at that incident close to a Royal Air Force base, five men who'd been arrested have since been released on bail.
8: Yes, so what do we know about what happened there? Some of the British papers have led with this development. The Times writes, Trump surprised RAF-based suspects bailed. The Daily Telegraph, Trump, I wouldn't have freed RAF terror suspects. And the Financial Times, show of force, five terror plot suspects bailed.
7: The Tabloid Sun headline is, plots going on, PM.
8: Plots going on.
7: The Prime Minister chaired an emergency meeting on that. Your thoughts on all of our stories, welcome, of course, by text or WhatsApp. And in particular, we're talking, as we will be in 20 minutes or so, about the rising cost of rent in many cities around the world. We'd love to hear your experiences of the cost of housing. Do get in touch, +44 77 86 20 50 85.
8: Now, later today, three ships carrying Myanmar asylum seekers are due to leave Malaysia, returning the passengers to their homeland. The repatriations is part of a controversial deal which could see 5,000 people transported between the two countries. Human rights groups say the asylum seekers could face persecution and forced conscription in Myanmar. Well, joining us now is Mahi Ramakrishnan, a forced migration expert in Malaysia. She runs the non-profit organisation Beyond Borders Malaysia, which works to promote and protect the rights of refugees, asylum seekers and stateless persons fleeing internal conflicts and persecution. Welcome to the programme. First of all, just tell us what you know about this operation, these repatriations that are due to take place later today.
9: Actually, this is a very interesting question because, you know, no one actually knows for sure because this entire exercise has been shrouded in secrecy. What I mean by that is that the Malaysian government did not bother to have any consultation with UNHCR or Malaysia's Human Rights Commission, Suhakam, civil society organizations or community-based organizations. So that's a big, huge concern as well. But, you know, in my opinion, this entire exercise is preposterous because we are sending people back to the situation that they fled in the first place. We're also hearing that there are no Rohingya on the 1,476 name list. But this is, you know, it doesn't make it any less dangerous because we were told, again, these are just things that we have been picking up. We are told that Malaysian government sent 5,000 names to the military junta, and out of that, 1,476 names were picked up. This makes it even more dangerous. But we were told that on the list there are people from civil disobedience movement, the National Unity Government, its military, the People's Defences Forces, ethnic armed organisation members, as well as political opponents.
8: The government's position is that these are people who volunteered to go back, and that's their position, that these people are willing to go back to Myanmar.
9: I mean, to me, it's really ridiculous. Like, how do they even say that? If someone says, okay, we'll just go back, it's also because, you know, life in Malaysia is difficult. It's really challenging for an asylum seeker or a refugee because the UNHCR card that the refugee holds, you know, it doesn't mean that they are going to have any special privileges or rights in Malaysia. And also because it has not been verified, we have not been able to verify anything. We do not know who these people are, but from communications with the different ethnic groups in Malaysia, we were told that many on the list do not really want to go back. So even if they say that they want to go back, it's also because of the lack of ability to be legally employed here, to have access to structured education or affordable healthcare. So it's definitely not voluntary repatriation, but coercive governance.
8: Give us a sense of the mood, the atmosphere there in Malaysia, why the government has chosen to go ahead with this policy, even though it's, you know, condemned by different human rights groups.
9: Well, what I can safely say is that over the last few months, we have seen an escalation of hate against the Rohingya. Now, are these real people who are engaging in this on social media? Are they trolls? Is it bots? We can't really say for sure. And, you know, all of what I'm going to say is going to be speculation because there's a lot of talk about how, you know, an election is looming in Malaysia. Malaysia has become incredibly racist and xenophobic. And a large segment of the Malaysian society are actually happy to see the Rohingya go. And the Prime Minister is just feeding into that, you know, as a way of getting votes and staying in power at the next elections.
8: Is there any prospect of stopping this policy from going ahead in the coming hours?
9: Well, you know, we have staged protests. We have given a memo regionally. We have given a memo with 166 civil society organizations in ASEAN, you know, asking the Prime Minister to not just halt the deportations, but also, you know, not entertain the thought of inviting Min Aung Hlaing to Malaysia. A group of us actually turned up at the Home Ministry with protest art installations as a way of asking for the Home Minister to intervene and stop the deportations. A group of us also met with the Prime Minister's people, but, you know, the deportations are set to go on today, and we don't even know what time it's going to happen. We do not know where they are going to land up in Myanmar. We do not know what's going to happen to them. But of course, we are still in communication with regional groups. We are trying to see what we can possibly do as a way of stopping the deportations, because this is clearly also a violation of customary international law, particularly the non-refoulement.
8: We'll wait to see what will happen. Mahi Ramakrishnan from Beyond Borders Malaysia, thank you for joining us on Newsday.
7: And as you were having that conversation there, Catherine, Say Kajol, listening in Amsterdam, has been in touch on WhatsApp to say transporting the refugees back to Myanmar is a dangerous violation of human rights committed by Malaysia. And Mystic, listening in Georgebrook in Sierra Leone, says the authority in Malaysia should have given some time to ensure the safety of the people, more so when the situation in Myanmar is so inconclusive. Thank you very much indeed for those messages. We're going to turn to a story now here in the UK. Five men who were arrested on suspicion of terrorism offences near a Royal Air Force base used by the US military are being released on police bail. Donald Trump has criticised that decision. You'll remember, if you were listening to the programme yesterday, that a major incident was declared after police were alerted to three suspicious vehicles, as they were called, near the airbase. Well, the US Secretary of State Marco Rubio has said that clearly a foreign actor was involved, but Britain's Defence Secretary Wes Streeting had earlier on said that it was too soon to conclude that. We can speak to Professor Trevor Taylor, who is Director of the Defence Industries and Society Programme at the Royal United Services Institute, a think tank here in London. Welcome to the programme. What more information has come to light over the past day or so, do you think, that has led to the decision by the authorities?
10: Well, the vans that contained barrels that seemed to have been empty, and of course there was a fear at first that they contained explosives, and that shaped the initial character of the response, but there was no sign of explosives. And actually, at the minute, we don't know who the five people were, what anything about their background. We don't know what they were supposed to do. There's some suspicion that they were actually agricultural fuel thieves, because of the price of diesel has made agricultural fuel much more valuable. But we don't know. The statements coming out of the US from both the Secretary of State and the President rather imply that they have better understanding of the situation in the UK than does the UK intelligence service. But we have to take some of that with a pinch of salt, I think.
7: An awful lot of information, though, would be being shared between the British and the American authorities, not just because this base is used by the Americans, because it is shared on these kinds of matters regularly anyway.
10: Yeah, see, you would have thought that, and therefore it may be a difference between what the British authorities want to say and what the American authorities want to say. One of the possibilities, of course, is that these people were on some kind of reconnaissance mission to kind of test the defences or to see what would happen if they were to conduct this type of excursion to near the US base. We just don't know. And I mean, I think initially there was a fear of a major explosion, and that disappeared. And so it's now been it's now an incident where there's a bit more time available to investigate precisely what they were up to.
7: Because it was initially declared as a major incident. There were people arrested under the Explosive Act. The counter-terrorism police were involved. The Prime Minister even chaired a meeting of the secretive Cobra Committee, which only happens at times of emergency. And yet you're saying it actually could be very little at all.
10: Well, we don't. The range of possibilities is quite wide, let's put it that way. And obviously, it looks like the British authorities have released the people in order to observe what they do next rather than keep them tidied up. But I think we just have to recognise that sometimes you don't know everything immediately and you have to wait for the news to come out. It's unlikely that, you know, they did that as a national... It's unlikely they did that as an exercise amongst five people, even if it was crime. So they, you know, there's going to be an effort to find out who they were in contact with.
7: I was struck by one of the police statements yesterday, which talked about how some people unwittingly can carry out acts on behalf of other countries. And we were discussing on the programme yesterday how both Russia and Iran have used proxies, unwitting individuals, to carry out acts on their behalf. How big a problem is that, not just in the UK, but in Europe, in North America more widely?
10: Well, I think, obviously, there are various proxy things that people can be paid to do. But when you've got a lot of poor people in the world, there are always people that are ready to do something in exchange for money. And the sums vary, but so it is a massive problem. And of course, people need not necessarily know what it is that they're actually doing. The most obvious things are sort of what I would call reconnaissance trips, where they go out and photograph things and observe movements, and then report what they've seen, hand over their pictures. That kind of thing is obviously quite likely that you don't want. You want somebody to do it and they'll do it for money, then they have no connection, or they don't understand they have connection to a foreign organisation.
7: And is that harder to track? Is that harder for the intelligence services than somebody who is motivated by ideology, for example?
10: Yeah, of course. I mean, that your pick of people, the number of possible people that you could try and use is very large when you think of the problems that I think all our countries but certainly have with people that you know have a great shortage of money, or maybe they have particular needs, particularly with regard to drugs. So the range of possible recruits is very high. And the extent to which you can damage what they do, and a lot of preparations for terrorist attacks do involve innocent activities or innocent-looking activities, so that the terrorists get a better picture of what happens on the ground every day.
7: Thank you very much indeed. That's Professor Trevor Taylor there, Director of the Defence Industries and Society Programme at the Royal United Services Institute.
8: 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A reminder of our top stories: Malaysia is starting a scheme to repatriate thousands of asylum seekers to Myanmar that's been condemned by human rights groups. OpenAI says it will not release its next artificial intelligence model amid fears it might not be safe. And France's Prime Minister has warned against any escalation of school protests that led to more than 160 arrests on Monday. Well, let's get the latest sports news now with Isaac Fannin. Hi, Isaac.
11: Hey, Catherine. So at the moment, it is the international break, but the biggest story on the BBC Sport website is around Manchester City and those financial charges that they have been found guilty of, for the majority. Manchester City's chief executive sending out a defiant message to executives of other teams about the club being found guilty of those charges. Speaking at a board meeting of European football clubs, Ferran Soriano was said to have vowed to fight the charges and said the process had a long way to run, reiterating what the club's chairman Khaldun Al-Mubarak said in a letter to fans. Elsewhere, FIFA's president Gianni Infantino has indicated that FIFA members could receive more money from what is estimated to be around $5.8 billion in cash reserves. In a letter seen by BBC Sport and sent to the six confederations, Infantino says he would support the greatest level of additional funding that can responsibly be delivered. More sport a little bit later on in the programme.
12: Looking forward to it. Thank you, Isaac.
7: Let's get some business news now. Maura Fogarty joins us from the business desk in Singapore to talk about OpenAI, one of the leaders in artificial intelligence, saying that it is going to scrap the planned release next month of its next AI model due to safety concerns. So what is it, Maura, that OpenAI was worried about?
13: So OpenAI says that during the testing of this model, and this refers to the GPT 6.1 Astra, that they noticed a few things that had happened, and that got the researchers and their employees that are working on the model quite worried. One of them is what they call alignment, and that has to do with the model performing what the humans, you know, what us want them to do. So what the testers had wanted the model to do. So in other words, this particular model moved beyond those borders, outside of those boundaries. So it went beyond that by, for example, accessing certain information or doing things that didn't have permission to do so without asking the human user for permission to go outside of these borders. The second thing had to do with what they call communication. And they were saying that the communication needed to be improved. But specifically what they mean by that is that the model did not tell the truth to the human user about the actions that it took and that it didn't take as well. So that was very concerning. And as a result of that, they've said that they're no longer going to be releasing this particular agentic model to the public. And just to kind of explain, an agentic model or an agent will perform very complex tasks autonomously. You don't have to prompt it to do those tasks.
7: And so yet more examples of AI agents lying to people, misleading them. And this is an unusual move, isn't it? Spending lots of money on a new product and then pulling the plug on it.
13: Definitely unusual for OpenAI. But, you know, they've had a string of incidents involving their agentic models. Don't forget, just last week, they revealed that back in June, so months earlier, one of their or a series of their models actually hacked a government website in Australia. Back in earlier this, a few months ago as well, you had the Hugging Face hacked. That was also done by OpenAI models. So this is actually quite worrying that most of this, I mean, all the big AI model companies have been, you know, both Anthropic and OpenAI have announced incidents where their models went beyond the scope of what they had to do. But OpenAI in particular, if you think about it, have had three big incidents here. And if I can just quickly say, you know, the Australian government is definitely not happy. One, because it happened. And two, because it took so long for OpenAI to let them know about it. And then the third reason why is the Australian Prime Minister was complaining that OpenAI just sent the information to a generic email address and never contacted officials directly.
7: Yeah, lots of concerns about AI. Maura, thank you very much.
12: Now, following Nepal's devastating floods, there have been stark warnings about the impact of climate change on the Himalayas as glaciers melt and the landscape becomes increasingly unstable. Antonia Bolingbroke-Kent reports from a 1,000-year-old Himalayan village that now faces an existential threat with a melting glacier.
14: In a 1,000-year-old Buddhist monastery in the remote village of Halji, high in the Himalayas, a monk recites prayers to protect the community. It takes hours and is done daily. And in recent years, those prayers have been needed.
15: There's three things that could happen at any time. First, there are these massive boulders which you see there in the valley. They fall from this side of the mountain and could hit the village at any time. Then over there to the south, there's been recent landslides just beyond the school in the Karnali River. If one comes down and blocks the river, it will flood the valley. And three, there is the threat from these glacial lakes in the mountains that might cause a flood at any time. So to live here is, in a way, to live in a state of constant fear.
14: Paljor is the headman of Halji, a village of 70 stone houses at the mouth of a green valley. He gazes at the river that plunges down from 5,000-metre peaks and flows right past the village. High above, glaciers have melted, creating glacial lakes. When they burst, they can send a torrent of water and rock down the river valley. In 2011, parts of the village were swept away, and last year a neighbouring community got hit. They've seen the footage of the recent devastating floods in central Nepal and know something similar could happen here.
16: Given all these dangers, why do you stay? What keeps you in Halji?
15: One is that we don't have the financial resources to move, and the second is the monastery. We rely on it. Because we don't get a lot of support from the state around here, if people get sick, need help, or even when there is a natural disaster, people just go and pray at the monastery. We believe that will save us.
16: If you look at those mountain corridors, Halji or Limi Valley, none of them are safe now.
14: Arun Shrestha is one of Nepal's top glaciologists. He says that as temperatures rise, the Himalayan landscape is changing and becoming more unstable. The recent Rasuwa floods, which killed thousands, are an example of what can happen. And it's not an isolated incident.
16: Because of rapid melting, reduced cryosphere can also create disasters like glacial lake outburst flood, rock ice collapse, avalanches of ice and snow, landslides. The frequency, magnitude of hazards are increasing. It's not just Rasuwa, it's almost everywhere.
14: As a result, the government in Nepal says it wants reparations for the impacts of climate change. Tashi Lazom is a 26-year-old climate activist who's now a prominent member of the governing party in Nepal. And she's from Halji.
17: Now the floods are becoming recurring issues in the Himalayas. And now people distrust the landscape that they love so much. You know, you never know when you're going to get hit. Your very existence, your history, your identity, everything that you know of gets gone just like that, like you never exist. Climate crisis in a lot of countries is a thing of the future, but here in Nepal, it is a thing of now. It is happening, it is reality, and it's a national emergency.
14: Back in Halji, the villagers know the dangers, but to leave is not just to give up a house. They're among the last speakers of the Limi K language, an archaic form of Tibetan. For some, like 65-year-old Chiring, leaving means abandoning a faith and a culture they've protected for 1,000 years.
18: We've all been talking about the floods. We grandmothers have decided that we will never leave, so the only thing we can do is to try and be a better person than we were yesterday and pray at the monastery and do our rituals. But we know that one day there will be a big flood, a big landslide, and that is how it will end for us.
12: That report there by Antonia Bolingbroke-Kent. And you can hear more of her documentary, Nepal in the Shadow of a Glacier, on assignments and the documentary podcast from the World Service.
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12: Hello, welcome to Newsday from the BBC World Service with Rob Young and Catherine Biarahanga.
7: An evicted elderly disabled woman has been told she can now move back into her home in Madrid after protests rocked the city. We'll be discussing the global issue of unaffordable rent.
12: Nigerian oil billionaire Aliko Dangote is building a new refinery in Kenya. Why Kenya? We'll hear from the East African country's government. That's after the latest world news.
23: BBC News with Emily Thomas. The Malaysian government says it started repatriating about 5,000 asylum seekers from Myanmar under a controversial deal agreed with Myanmar's military ruler. The first group will be taken by ship later today. Human rights groups have condemned the deal. The artificial intelligence company OpenAI says it's scrapped the planned release next month of its next AI model due to safety concerns. It said the model did not meet standards as regards staying within authorised bounds. The French Prime Minister Sébastien Lecornu has warned that any escalation in student protests being held at high schools across the country would be irresponsible. More than 160 people were arrested on Monday. A man who spent 41 years on death row in the US state of Utah has been released on bail after prosecutors said he's not a match for newly analysed DNA evidence from the crime scene. Douglas Stewart Carter still faces an aggravated murder charge. A US ban on the import on a number of Canadian products has come into effect, targeting many alcoholic drinks, dairy products and some motorcycles. It's the latest step by the Trump administration in an economic war against Canada following a breakdown in trade talks. Russia has again attacked Ukraine's capital and other cities overnight. Loud explosions were reported in Kyiv, with several buildings collapsed. The lawyer of a Spanish pensioner whose eviction from her home last week sparked massive protests has said she'll be able to move back in. Mary Carmen Abascal's lawyer said a deal has been reached to halt a steep rent increase. Ceremonies have begun in Uganda ahead of the coronation of Prince Edward Rukidi Kijangoma, who's being crowned king of the country's Toro region. Up until now, the 56-year-old has worked as a journalist. And that's the latest world news from the BBC.
7: Thank you very much indeed, Emily, for that summary of the news. Hello, you're with Newsday from the BBC World Service with Catherine Bierahanga and Rob Young. This half hour, we're going to focus on the story of an elderly woman in Madrid that somehow has become a symbol of Spain's and maybe Europe's housing crisis. She was evicted from a flat after living there for 70 years when her rent was increased several fold. So we are going to look at how the housing crisis is affecting people around the world.
1: Yes, we welcome your messages on that story. You can send us a text message on +44 77 86 20 50 85. Just share your story when it comes to housing. So, on Monday, we brought you the story of the huge protests sparked by the eviction of a Spanish pensioner last week. Well, now she's been told she'll be able to move back in. 87-year-old Madrid resident Mari Carmen Albacas, who lived in her apartment for 70 years, had been unable to pay her rent after the company that owns the property had raised the monthly wages.
7: Well, anger at housing affordability is a phenomenon across Europe and indeed in North America. Many of the protesters in the Spanish capital have come from different parts of Europe, travelling to take part in a demonstration against one of Europe's largest real estate fairs. And we are joined now by three of them. Steph Collins from the Community Action Tenants Union in Ireland. Aneska Lindorova from the Tenants Initiative Group in the Czech Republic. They're in Madrid. And Tobias Grauk from the Deutsche Wohnen and Company, a housing cooperative in Berlin, who was at the protest but has since returned home. Welcome to the programme, all of you. Steph, just describe what this camp, what this demonstration looks like now. It has grown over the weekend, hasn't it?
2: Yeah, it's grown over the weekend, and even last night we were out here. Myself and Aneska are here this morning. But last night we were here and there was tents coming by the minute. And right now we're probably 80% of the square is covered in tents. And there's a makeshift encampment, essentially. Like, there's a central tent where food is being distributed. There's people bringing donations every day. Like, it feels like a little city has popped up within Madrid.
1: Aneska, let's bring you in, because like Steph and like Tobias, you're not from Madrid, but you've been captured by what's happening there. Just tell us why you've decided to join the protest.
3: Yeah, I think it's very telling that many people here are calling this a historic moment, which, like, it truly is. It has been such a huge amount of solidarity that we've seen with the people that are struggling with the housing crisis in Madrid. And the thing is, housing crisis, it's not only like a issue here, you know, it's something that many of us are struggling with in our countries. And I think it's important to show solidarity and to cooperate together, because it is a systemic issue that we must take on.
1: Briefly, how are you being affected?
3: How am I being affected?
0: Yes.
3: Yeah, I think like my friends and colleagues back home, I've had to move for several times in my life. I think 7 times in the last 6 years, actually. And the thing is, like, for example, what we are most struggling in with in Prague is short-term contracts that we keep getting from the landlords. And the thing is, like, you have no certainty whether your contract will be renewed and how much are you going to be paying. So every year is like this insane amount of uncertainty, and you keep waiting whether you're going to get another contract. How much are you going to be paying? Will you be able to pay for that? And yeah, and I think many of us believe that housing shouldn't be like a speculation or like an investment, but it should be something that, you know, it is like a basic right or like a certainty that you need in life.
7: Now, Tobias, you're in the German capital, Berlin. The cost of housing was a big issue in the recent regional elections, which led to the Left Party winning. What is the situation in Berlin? Is rent rising rapidly there?
4: Yes, well, it hasn't only been a problem and topic now at the elections, but for the past 10, 15, maybe 20 years. And I think when you look at the roots of the housing problems in Berlin, then you can go back to the 90s and early 2000s, where the Berlin Senate back then gave away hundreds of thousands of public housing units to international investment funds and big corporations. And since then, the rents have almost been doubled in Berlin, or more than doubled, and the city has lost almost 250,000 social housing units to private actors. And now there are only about like 100,000 social housing units left, whereas more than 1 million people are actually eligible to rent one. And that's simply not enough affordable housing anymore, just because politicians over the past 20, 25 years have handed over the homes of hundreds of thousands of Berliners to profit-oriented corporations, and they treat them as assets for their shareholders.
7: And so do you struggle to pay your rent, or do your friends struggle to pay your rent? What's the situation?
4: Yes, I do, and many do. Like, Berlin is a city of tenants and has always been. Like, we are 85% of people in Berlin are living for rent. So it's a problem that affects basically everyone, and it cuts across the political spectrum. And it's kind of the most common experience in Berlin that you pay every month a large share of your income to the big corporations. And I think in a whole Germany, you can see that people on average pay €166 every month just directly to the pockets of shareholders of these big corporations.
0: Now, Steph, I understand that you are technically homeless at the moment. You lived in Dublin before. Just explain why you're homeless and what you're hoping to come out of this protest.
2: Yeah, so basically I've been renting, or I was renting for the last 4 years in a commuter town on the outskirts of Dublin. And at the start of this year, in February, we were given a notice to quit. That's a termination notice from our contract, from our landlord, who, you'll have to forgive me, there's a trolley coming by at the minute.
0: It's okay.
2: We were given a notice to quit. So we got a full legal 6 months notice. We got everything that we were entitled to, but it was this sort of situation that after 4 years of making this house my home, my landlord said, I'm selling your house. And she was entitled to kick us out so that she could sell it with vacant possession, because, you know, for her, that means making more money on the private market. The reason we understand that this happened is because on the 1st of March this year, the Irish government introduced some new laws around tenancy rights and tenancy protection that basically introduced a new regime of rent controls. So we've been skeptical that our landlord is actually selling the house, and that, like, she may, in fact, want to just try and get new tenants, and that it could have been an illegal eviction. But the fact is, this new legislation that came in at the start of this year effectively got rid of these tenancies of unlimited duration that we've had since 2022, introducing this new right for landlords to increase the rent to market rate at the end of every 6 years. So we're just in this situation now where rent inflation has been crazy. I don't know the exact figures over the last year, but like for me, I was paying 400 euros a month in a house share. So we were sharing between five. The total rent was about 2,600 euros per month. If I was going to move into some other house share, I could have tripled my rent. So this is where I find myself in this situation now, where I'm living in a camper van in Dublin City, you know, with my kind of support network and my community, which ultimately led to me losing my job as well. So I'm kind of in this very weird and precarious situation where it feels like the only opportunity or the only option that I have right now is to fight this exact circumstance. Because we know that these laws, even though the Irish government states that it was a landmark new legislation that increases tenant protection and strengthens rent controls, it's all a farce. Like, we had some article this year, in the last month, from IRES, who is the largest landlord in Ireland. They own over 3,000 rental units, and they have stated for them that this has unlocked 50 million euros of capital. And the fact is, like, obviously we have all of this narrative that says, okay, we need more investment in the private market in order to build more houses. IRES doesn't build houses. IRES speculates on property. IRES invests in our houses in order to generate profit so that they can send it to their shareholders. And the fact is, IRES is owned partially or mostly by a Canadian pension firm. So any profit that they generate, any value that is supposedly generated by their investments in housing in Ireland, is extracted from Ireland. So we, on paper, even though we have high wages and that we are a rich Western European nation, most people, most ordinary working people are living in this like chronic housing stress. So for me, this is not just my case, but this is a case of so many people, including pensioners, including workers, including old people, young people. Everybody is suffering the same way.
0: Steph, of course, IRES, the organisation, isn't here to defend itself and put its point forward.
7: We have got a listener in Dublin who's been in touch saying, they live in Dublin. Accommodation is scarce. It's expensive, saying they're priced out of even a studio flat. And a couple of listeners in Sierra Leone have also been in touch. One says the rising cost of rent is becoming a serious global concern, saying in Sierra Leone, many ordinary citizens are forced to live in unsafe and environmentally vulnerable areas because they can't afford the increasing cost of housing. Inezka, I wonder how you feel on this news that Marie Carmen Abascal is being allowed back into her flat, according to her lawyer.
3: That is excellent. Yeah, we've heard this news yesterday, and it's an amazing news. I think everybody here was very happy to hear that she is being allowed to move back into her home, because honestly, the way she was evicted was, of course, like scandalous and triggered all of these protests. But what I think is like something to think about, or like something that we need to remind ourselves, is that with all of this, with such a like a public show of solidarity and honestly like a righteous anger that we've seen here, none of this would have happened. And Marie Carmen was like a symptom of this, I think, like wider crisis, not only here, but everywhere. As Seth mentioned, like there are working families, there are single parents families, you know, like a lot of people for whom like renting is such a struggle and such a big uncertainty. And evictions are happening like all the time. And maybe like less people have such a huge amount of support or have such a community that stand up to them. But it's important to remember that, like, you know, our fight doesn't end with Marie Carmen, but we're kind of like aiming for this like a bigger systemic problem.
0: Of course, Tobias, you've now left Madrid, but you're all countries that are part of the European Union. Are you hoping for some kind of legislative change, something that can improve the situation for all of you?
4: Well, certainly, because as Agnieszka said, it's what we saw in Madrid over the past couple of days is part of the wider, a bigger problem of affordability and the crisis of housing and the cost of living that we see everywhere around the world, not just in Europe. And when it comes to Berlin, we have proposed a measure, and we actually staged and won a referendum on it 5 years ago. And we have now a new government in place that has the mandate to actually enact and implement this referendum. And this would see the socialization, the re-socialization of 240,000 flats that have been publicly owned 25 years ago, now being owned by private financialized corporations. And we want to take them away and give them back to the public, bring them back under public ownership, and by that, keep them affordable in the long term.
7: Thank you. So this is
4: quite a concrete measure, and we will see whether the new government of Berlin will actually implement it.
7: Thank you very much indeed, Tobias, Steph and Aneska. Final word on this for now. Mohammed, listening in McKenney in Sierra Leone, says, I'm not sure the tenancy law is effective here because I've moved from one flat to another because of a rent increase. You don't see tenants staying in the same apartment for anything like 10 to 15 years. Thank you very much to our guest and to all of you for your messages.
5: The Nigerian billionaire Aliko Dangote is looking to take his refinery ambitions beyond West Africa with plans for a major new facility at Lamu Port on Kenya's coast. The project is expected to be officially launched on Wednesday, with construction already underway and equipment arriving at the port. The proposed refinery is expected to process about 700,000 barrels per day of crude oil. But unlike Nigeria, where Dangote operates Africa's biggest oil refinery, Kenya currently has no commercial oil production of its own. So why did Dangote choose Kenya? Focus on Africa's Wahiga Mara spoke to Kenya's Cabinet Secretary for Energy and Petroleum, Opiyo Wandayi.
6: As a region, not just as Kenya, as the East African region, this is big news. It's a game changer. The fact that the refinery is established in Lamu, on the East African coast, does not necessarily mean that all the crude oil that is to be refined must come from the East African region. The refineries get crude from the market, and the market is open. I am sure even the refinery we have in Lagos, I'm aware that it gets crude from very many places, including Americas. And therefore, this will not be unique.
9: I mean, as you embark on the groundbreaking of this project, I'm sure you have estimates of where some of that crude oil may come from. Where are you thinking? Is it Uganda? Is it here in Kenya? Are you planning to go to the Middle East when the refinery is...
6: Logically, we would have to start with the resources which are available locally. And the resources locally are obviously in Kenya, the South Okeechobee Basin, that's Turkana County, and Uganda. But even that won't be enough for the size of the refinery that is going to be established in Lamu. It is going to be a 700-barrel... a day refinery. Remember that in South Lokicha, where oil production is going to start by the end of this year, initially we shall be producing about 20,000 barrels per day. That tells you the kind of scope or scale that we have in terms of capacity of this refinery.
9: When Aliko Dangote first announced that he was exploring building a refinery in East Africa, the talk was about Tanzania. You've been in meetings with him. Why did he change his mind? Why Kenya? What did you offer him?
6: Tanzania was just one of the possible locations, to be specific, Tanga. Remember, Lamu similarly is on the East African coastline. So when a review was done, analysis was done, between various locations along the coastline, Lamu happened to have ticked most of the boxes. Second is availability of adequate and proper land. So Lamu actually ranks top in terms of the ideal location. And therefore, it so happens that Lamu was picked. And it is not a Kenyan refinery. Let me hasten to add that. This is an East African refinery.
9: What's the investment by the other countries apart from Kenya?
6: Well, it's going to come to light in the fullness of time. Okay.
9: What offers do you have? I'm sure there's something on the table.
6: There are discussions which are actively underway. What is critical at this point in time is to understand that the Aliko Dangote Group is the anchor investor.
9: 50%?
6: Much more than 50%. But let me not go into details. It's going to be apparent once we roll out the program.
9: Have you offered any guarantees to Aliko to protect his investment, his debt, or to restrict cheap oil imports?
6: Well, you know, those are the discussions that are going on. Remember, he must also be sure that whatever he processes or he refines will have a market.
9: But will that not create then a monopoly where he then decides, you know, how fuel is priced? Because there are those who question the Lagos refinery in Lekki, I believe. A Nigerian minister the other day said he doesn't anticipate fuel prices coming down anytime soon, despite the presence of that refinery. How will East Africa benefit?
6: The oil market works is that it operates on the basis of free market. So the oil that's going to be processed in Lamu similar to the oil being processed, for instance, in Lagos, we'll find the markets all over the world. It's a question of economics.
9: So for those hoping for cheaper fuel prices 4 years from now, once the refinery goes fully live, that may not happen.
6: But common sense, Wahiga, tells us that...
9: Well, it's the economists who are telling me this, and I believe they have common sense, but you tell me what your view is.
6: Common sense,
9: Minister.
6: Yes, is that the kind of money we have been spending as East Africans in importing refined petroleum products from all over the world will have to come down one way or the other. And why? Because of economics. The refinery is now located next door. The freight, the cost of logistics is definitely going to come down. I don't think anybody in their right senses can doubt the fact that it's going to be a benefit to the East African consumers, really.
12: And that was Focus on Africa's Wahiga Mwara speaking to Kenya's Cabinet Secretary for Energy and Petroleum, Opiyo Wandayi.
7: You're with Newsday from the BBC World Service. Isaac Fallon here with your sport.
8: Yes, BBC has been told that the Manchester City chief executive has sent out a defiant message to the executives of other teams about the club being found guilty of a majority of Premier League financial charges. Speaking at a board meeting of European football clubs, Ferran Soriano was said to have vowed to fight the charges and said the process had a long way to run, reiterating what the club's chairman, Khaldun Al-Mubarak, said in a letter to fans. Former City goalkeeper Joe Hart was part of the squad that won City's first Premier League title in 2012, but he says the situation doesn't bring a cloud over his achievement, over his accomplishments with the club.
10: There's no worry for me. I did what I did. I lined up 11v11 and had it out on the pitch. I won some games, lost some games, drew some games, and I shook hands and I walked off. I did everything I possibly could. I had some brilliant people, again, people that I trusted with my life, that I worked for when I was asked to do it for Manchester City. And that's the whole point in having these roles. And I never had relationships with outside of the management, because above that is above my head.
8: Yeah, Hart also added that he had no reason not to trust Al-Mubarak, who posted a message to fans and said, "There are many things that I would like to be able to share with you to help you understand why we feel so confident in our position." Hart has backed the Emirati, adding that he has led the club brilliantly.
10: He's the boss. He's the main man. He's got many people around him, many people legally, strategically, who will be able to give him counsel. I loved how he spoke. I loved the letter, because that was from someone who cared about the club. That wasn't a legal statement. Everyone listen to me. It was, "I'm sure you've had this. I'm sure you've had these conversations. Just to let you know, I'm having them too. Everyone stay calm. Everything's in hand. And when we're allowed to do it, when we're legally allowed to talk about it, we will."
8: FIFA President Gianni Infantino has indicated that FIFA members could receive more money from what is estimated to be around a $5.8 billion cash reserve. In a letter seen by the BBC and sent to the six confederations, Infantino says he would support the greatest level of additional funding that can responsibly be delivered. It comes as UEFA and the Confederation of North and Central America, as well as the Caribbean, have asked FIFA to pay $10 million to all 211 members from their reserves.
7: Isaac, thank you very much indeed. Now, children who spend too much time on social media, gaming or streaming are in danger of suffering the same kind of damage to their well-being as poverty, bad parenting or being born prematurely. That is the result of a new study that examined data from almost 3 million children across 64 countries. Dr. Sherry Madigan was part of the team that carried out the research at the University of Calgary in Canada.
11: What we were trying to do is, instead of just taking one study and trying to understand the effects of screen time on children's development, we were really taking a bird's eye view, looking at the evidence as a whole and trying to get a better sense of what these associations really mean for screen time and children's outcomes. The big picture is that we found that more screen time was associated with poor outcomes across several, although not all, domains of children's development. So we found that children with greater screen exposure tended to have somewhat poorer language and overall weaker academic outcomes. And they also tended to have poorer mental health and more difficulties in their peer interactions and relationships. But we didn't find a significant association across everything we examined. So the story isn't that screens are universally bad for children, but there are some domains of children's development that are particularly impacted.
13: And so when we talk about prolonged screen use, how long is too long?
11: We think a lot about time, and certainly the guidelines will focus on time in terms of suggesting that younger children have, you know, really small doses of screens per day, like an hour or so a day, and some of the older children, they have more hours. But you know, we're always thinking about moderation, so we don't want to actually have kids on screens for a long part of their day, because what that means in a daily period where, you know, children are awake 12 or 14 hours, if a large part of that time is on screens, it's not just the screens that are the problem, it's what they're not doing when they're on screens. So they're not doing their homework, or they're not interacting face to face with their peers, they're not sleeping, or they're not getting physical activity. And so we don't just think about the amount of screens, but also when children are on screens for a long period of time, what is it that they're not getting, or what is it that screens are crowding out from children's development and really their daily life, sort of necessities that would help them thrive in their

0: on screens? Are they connecting with other kids? Are they doing things that are going to promote learning and creativity? And to think about if the time itself is sort of positive time on screens that can help children's development, then that's really different than thinking about long durations on screens doing passive scrolling or looking at social media. And we know that is really not very optimal for children's development.
1: And you said that the damage that prolonged screen time can have on children is similar to the impact on them of poverty or bad parenting or being born prematurely. So you regard this as incredibly bad for children then. What would you like governments to do about it?
0: You know, screen time is very much one part of a children's life, and I think it can support learning and creativity and communication and connection. But I think that there's also the possibility that it starts to crowd out other really important aspects of children's day, as I mentioned, sleep and physical activity. So governments should really treat children's screen time the way they treat other factors that we know are associated with children's development and well-being. So I think it's important to take screen time seriously, to provide public health guidance about it and education, and to suggest appropriate safeguards to families, such as signaling to parents and schools and industry that it's something that we really need to pay attention to.
2: Dr. Sherry Madigan there, a part of that team that carried out that research at the University of Calgary in Canada, attempting to give some advice to parents who are struggling with this issue, because kids are very keen, in my experience, desperate almost, to be on screens as much as they can.
3: But you would say the same for adults, wouldn't you? Because how long could you go without your phone, Rob?
2: We set a poor example. Mine's in my hand most of the day.
3: Exactly. Wherever you go in the house, mine's in my hand. Thank you for joining us on Newsday.
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8: Coming up on the Arts Hour with me, Nikki Beatty, I'll be talking to the back from the dead visionary Danish director Nicholas Winding Refn about his new film Her Private Hell. We'll hear from the Oscar-winning French actor Juliette Binoche about her widely debated new film Queen at Sea. And British author Candice Carty-Williams talks about bringing back her much-loved character Queenie.
9: When I'm writing it, I'd be bored if I wasn't writing someone who wasn't annoying. She kind of pushes you in loads of different ways, and she definitely pushed me as a writer to kind of explore, like, how irritating can we get on the page without an editor saying we've gone too far.
8: Also on the show, American actor Bill Pullman discusses playing groovy jazz legend Bill Evans' father, and man of the moment, Welsh actor Matthew Rhys, on Widow's Bay and The Beast in Me, which have just earned him a record-breaking scoop at the Emmy Awards. All that and more coming up on the Arts Hour.
10: Live from NPR News, I'm Giles Snyder. In the Oval Office Monday, President Trump questioned the release on bail of five British nationals arrested in the UK near a US-run airbase in England.
11: Might be, but I will tell you, I would have said, don't let them have bail, cashless bail. I wonder, is it cashless bail, I guess? That was one of the problems that we had, which started the whole mess of crime, and we're ending cashless bail.
10: The UK's head of counterterrorism policing says the men face stringent conditions and remain under investigation. They were detained Sunday near a British military base used by the US to launch strikes on Iran. Investigators looking into a possible link to Iran, also Russia, or non-state-backed military groups. A bill to reform college athletics has cleared its biggest hurdle to date, the Protect College Sports Act. passed the Senate by a vote of 77 to 22.

0: Too late Monday night, here's NPR's Becky Sullivan.
1: Supporters of the bill say it's needed to curtail chaos in college sports, where lawsuits have chipped away at longstanding NCAA rules around amateurism, transfers, and eligibility. The legislation would give the NCAA a limited antitrust exemption in order to restore some of those rules. Critics felt it didn't go far enough to rein in other runaway spending on things like recruiting and facilities and coaching salaries. This was a bipartisan bill with bipartisan opposition. Yeas and nays came from Republicans and Democrats alike. In a statement, NCAA President Charlie Baker thanked senators, but noted there's still much work left to do. The bill is supported by President Trump, but first it must pass the House, which has gone on recess until after the midterms. Becky Sullivan, NPR News.
0: OpenAI says it's delaying the release of a new artificial intelligence model out of security concerns. OpenAI's decision Monday came a day before AI executives are to meet with President Trump. Separately, OpenAI is apologizing for the hacking of an Australian government website. The hack in June was made public last week. August wildfires ravaged whole neighborhoods in Spokane, Washington. On Monday, Governor Bob Ferguson released details on the scope of the damage. Lisa Leinberger from Spokane Public Radio reports.
2: Governor Ferguson says that 649 homes were burned by the Spokane complex fires this summer. He says the losses totaled more than $188 million. The figures are part of a major disaster declaration Ferguson sent to the president.
3: This is going to take a long time to dig out from this and to get folks the help that they need. So we're here from the long haul.
2: The governor's declaration requests additional funds to help both residents and public entities recover from the fires. Officials say this is one of Washington's worst fire seasons on record. In addition to the Spokane complex fires, there have been numerous wildfires in central and eastern Washington.
0: This is NPR News. Hurricane Polo has made landfall. The National Hurricane Center in Miami says Polo came ashore on Mexico's Baja California Peninsula and is expected to remain a hurricane when it makes a second landfall on the Mexican mainland. Forecasters are warning of life-threatening winds and flash flooding. Further west, forecasters say Hurricane Nolo is edging away from the main Hawaiian islands. A man who spent decades on Utah's death row is being released on bail. Prosecutors say newly analyzed DNA evidence does not link 71-year-old Douglas Stewart Carter to a 1985 killing. A judge ordered the release hours after a bond hearing on Monday. A British chess prodigy has become the youngest player to earn the title Woman Grandmaster, and she's only 11 years old. NPR's Lauren Freyer has more from London.
4: Boudana Sivanandan uses a booster seat to reach the chessboard. She's Britain's youngest women's chess champion and the youngest person overall to represent England internationally in any sport. On Sunday at the 46th Chess Olympiad in Uzbekistan, she clinched the highest title a female player can attain, and she'll hold it for life. She told reporters there,
5: "I want to keep going and keep making history as well instead of just stop here."
4: In addition to traveling the world to play chess tournaments, Boudana is in the British equivalent of sixth grade and is on her way home now to catch up on school assignments. Lauren Freyer, NPR News, London.
0: And I'm Giles Snyder. This is NPR News.
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7: Hello and welcome to the Arts Hour from the BBC World Service. I'm Nikki Beatty, bringing you a truly scrumptious, star-studded lineup of global guests and some cultural companionship with the best global arts, entertainment and culture conversations from across the BBC. Coming up, I'll be talking to the back from the dead visionary Danish director Nicholas Winding Refn about his latest movie, Her Private Hell. We'll hear from the Oscar-winning French actor Juliette Binoche about her widely debated new film, Queen at Sea. British author Candice Carty-Williams talks about bringing back her much-loved character Queenie, and the American actor Bill Pullman discusses playing groovy jazz legend Bill Evans' father in his latest film. Also on the show, man of the moment, Welsh actor Matthew Rhys on Widow's Bay and The Beast in Me, which have just earned him a record-breaking scoop at the Emmy Awards. And our cultural critic traversing these cultural waters is Xing Xing. Xing, before we set sail on our arts voyage, what cultural highlight would you like to recommend to the world this week?
8: I've really enjoyed a book called Leash, as in L-E-A-S-H, by an author called Jane DeLynn. It's actually quite an old book that's having a bit of a renaissance online. It was published in 2002 and it was edited by Chris Krause, which I think is part of the reason why the book's having a little bit of a renaissance. And it's about one woman's journey into a sexual subculture in the world of BDSM. And frankly, it makes 50 Shades of Grey look like a walk in the park.
7: Really? Why do you think it's having a sort of revival then? What's that about?
8: I think it's quite a boundary-pushing book. And I think people are looking and they're hungry for books that kind of play with controversy, but in a very sensitive and intellectual way. And it is definitely a book that challenges you, which I think very few books manage to do nowadays.
7: Thank you, Xing. First then, French actor Juliette Binoche has won acclaim and multiple awards for her roles in over 60 films, including Three Colours Blue, Chocolat and The English Patient, for which she won an Oscar and a BAFTA. Her latest film, Queen at Sea, won the top prize at this year's Berlin Film Festival, and it doesn't shy away from complex and contentious intergenerational issues. Juliette Binoche plays Amanda, who, in an early scene, walks in on her elderly parents having sex. Her mother has severe dementia, which raises the question of whether her stepfather, played by Tom Courtney, has informed consent. The actor told the BBC's Samira Ahmed about where Queen at Sea goes from there.
9: Amanda, my character in the film, is in shock, and of course Amanda's reaction is to protect and call the police immediately. And so from that, the film, you know, spread like
10: spirals,
9: a big,
10: doesn't it? Yes.
9: Yeah, it goes on and on and on and on. And she, and my character is out of control because she doesn't know where she's going to. But there's the first instinct is to protect and stop what my stepfather, Tom, playing by Tom, is doing. So this film is like, it's an interesting bomb. It's a silent bomb in a way, because you don't know where you're going into as you start. But then it goes on, and it becomes this immense mountain. How you don't know how to deal with it. You know, how do you deal with your parents going older and when there's forbidden?
10: So, well, your character, as you say, calls the police, and soon officialdom is involved in assessing the mother's care. And the film cast real officials, including a social worker, to play a social worker in those scenes. I'm interested in how it affected the performance that you give, playing opposite a non-professional with real professional insight.
9: It's always wonderful when you have real people, because they know what they're talking about, and so you believe them. It's as simple as that. But of course, I was asking a lot of questions about, you know, what in this case, in that case, you know, asking about what they know, what they've been through. And it was the perfect combination for a film.
10: And what about working with Tom Courtney in particular on this, as someone playing quite a difficult character? You know, he's kind of in denial about what's the state of his wife's mind and also his own aging, isn't he?
9: Yes, but you see the transformation of his character is wonderful. It's mine as well. But with Tom, it was very genuinely easy. We talked a lot about the situation, the conversation about how it feels like to be in that situation. But there was a lot of care and giggles, I have to say, because it was wonderful to be around with.
10: I'm glad to hear it, because it's a bleak subject and it's one that people don't often want to think about.
9: Yes, but the thing is, I think in any situation in films, whether it's darker or lighter, whatever you want to call it, being truthful to a situation brings light.
10: Interesting. So you've been an international film star for so long, and I was thinking back to, you know, Unbearable Lightness of Being, The Lovers on a Bridge, which you mentioned in 1991. What was your vision for your career at that point around 1990, when you were already a star, but you were still very, very young?
9: You know, as an actor, you're going step by step because you don't know the road. You want to survive and try to make your life as interesting as possible. I don't think I had a view, and I couldn't have a view like today. I don't know what my life is going to be like. I have no idea. And I don't want to know, because life is about not knowing. And that's the fun of it. It's because the unknown is bigger than what you imagine or you think, because you're not in control. Life is not about controlling.
10: Yeah.
9: And I mean, it's so interesting. It's never the same.
7: Juliette Binoche and Queen at Sea is one to look out for, but it's harrowing, confronting and distressing. And I felt that the performances were really naturalistic, which sort of made it even more powerful. Xing Xing, you're our cultural critic this week. What are your thoughts on Queen at Sea?
8: I mean, you're absolutely right. It's really not an easy watch. And I think everything about the film, from the score to this kind of icy greyness that pervades the visuals, makes you feel slightly on edge, even though what's happening to them is relatively everyday drama. You know, it's not the stuff of epic dramas or tragedies. It's just a story of one family that's kind of cracking under the strain of a mother's dementia diagnosis. But I just loved the performances on this. I thought they were so restrained, completely unsentimental, and so powerful because of it.
7: That's the right word, unsentimental. So in what ways does it deserve the acclaim it's been getting? What nerves it touching for people, do you think?
8: It made me think a lot about aging and desire. And part of the reason why I think this film is so powerful and doesn't slip into, you know, just completely unbearable to watch, is because running concurrently alongside the drama of her mother and her stepfather's relationship, she has a teenage daughter who's also exploring her own desire in a very spontaneous, warm, caring environment, I would say. And it doesn't feel manipulative or, you know, tragic in the same way that you might view her stepfather and her mother's relationship. So I think because there's that levity, it kind of brings it to life in a way that it wouldn't have done if it was just a portrait of her mother and her stepfather.
7: There's something also about a Juliette Binoche film and performance. This signals quality and excellence to me. What about you? And if you agree, why is that?
8: I think even from her really early films, the ones that we all know her for, like The English Patient, Juliette Binoche has such a warmth and expressiveness to her face, even when she's portraying complicated, knotty emotions where, oh, you're not quite sure if she's doing the right thing, as you do during while watching Queen at Sea. You never feel as if she's holding you away as an audience. She's almost inviting you in to feel her emotions. So she's enormously empathetic and relatable, I think, as an actress.
7: And her face moves.
8: Which is very important and increasingly rare in Hollywood.
7: It so is. Thank you, Xing. You're listening to The Arts Hour from the BBC World Service. I'm Nikki Beatty. Queenie, author Candice Carty-Williams' debut novel about a 20-something British-Jamaican aspiring journalist, was a bestseller, which she later adapted into an 8-part TV series. It was hailed at the time, a bit reductively in my humble opinion, a black Bridget Jones. Having written several other projects in the meantime, Candice has now revived her character in a sequel. Queenie is working on it. We find the eponymous heroine, nearly a decade on, doing a piece of investigative journalism into experiences of motherhood for black women, finding herself in a fertility clinic and told she might not be able to easily conceive. Queenie suddenly realises her biological clock is ticking. Only problem is, her array of disastrous and often comic romantic liaisons with different men don't throw up an obvious candidate for a potential father. Candice Carty-Williams spoke to the BBC's Nick Grimshaw about writing her successful character again.
11: You know what? I think I've always wanted to come back to her, and it felt like coming back to, like, I guess, like, your very messy cousin mm-hmm. who you've had a bit of time from because they drain you. And it was like, okay, cool. It's time to come back. We've given 8 years. We've given some time. Uh-huh. And now I can be ready to jump back in to your world. But I really missed it. And I miss Queenie, and I missed her friends and her family. And mm-hmm. I missed everything that she gets up to, I would say.
12: Yes. Now, I wanted to ask you, you know, the success. I mean, it was a phenomenal success, and it sold so well and you know, truly did become a thing that everyone was talking about. It crossed over into, you know, cultural conversation. How was that? How was that to process and deal with?
11: I don't think I processed it still.
12: Let's go through it now.
11: Okay, thanks. But I think I was just like, okay, that's the thing. But I guess, like, you know that people talk about it because people, I guess, like, tag you in stuff and you kind of think, so you kind of just have an idea of it, I think, through social media. But then, like, I went to like a black-owned gallery in Mexico, like deep in Mexico, and in the bookshop there was a copy of it, and I was like, what? How did that get there? And someone was like, well, it's quite a big book, isn't it? And I was like, is it like that?
12: Global acclaim.
11: So I think it's just like, I think I've just still been learning, like, it really went to places.
12: And then did that, you know, was there any idea when you were writing it, was there an element of it, or I don't know, something about Queenie herself, or I don't know, the storytelling that made you think maybe this will be a breakthrough book? Did you ever have that feeling?
11: No, I was just like, let's hope for the best. And I think with everything in my life, I'm just like, we'll throw everything at it, we'll work really hard, and we'll just hope for the best, because you just know, like, every, you know, things just happen. And I think that, you know, like I said, I worked hard, I put a lot into it, and I knew that the one thing that people, I think that I wanted it to be relatable. Mm-hmm. And I think a lot of people, that's, they find that, you know, Queenie might not be them, but there are elements of her mm-hmm. that they can see themselves in. And I think that could have been one of the reasons why everyone, you know, ran with it in that way. I think every woman.
12: Yeah, well, she's a bit like a messy and like she's like sort of self-sabotagey and she's also like a bit annoying.
11: Yeah, very.
12: Is that okay to say?
11: No, do you know what? Like, people are always like, oh no, she, and I'm always like, I'm annoyed by her. I tell you what, I'm most annoyed by her actually, because I've written chapters that you're not even going to see because they're so annoying. So yeah, no, like I am, but I think that we all are a little bit. Do you know what I mean? Because we're all like the main character in our own world and actually we don't realise probably quite annoying to everyone else.
12: But there is something I was saying this morning about characters that definitely more with characters than I guess with people in real life but you kind of like them being a bit annoying or a bit irritating, because it's kind of, you know, you want to see where this is going when you read it.
11: But also, when I'm writing it, I'd be bored if I wasn't writing someone mm-hmm. Who wasn't annoying or wasn't like a bit sort of like really, like, she kind of pushes, I think she pushes you in loads of different ways, and she definitely pushed me as a writer just to kind of explore, like, how irritating can we get on the page without an editor saying we've gone too far.
12: I think you write really beautifully about families, be it your actual family or, you know, friendship groups and your chosen family. What is it that sort of, you know, remains a source of inspiration for you or fascinates you about family groups?
11: I feel like we are our family in the ways that we do and don't want to be. And my family, you know, I sort of am obsessed with them, and also I'm like, stay away from me. In what, I slipped my disc last week and everyone was in my bedroom, and it was the most stressful thing of all time. I live by myself, I don't want to see anyone. I look up, my nan is there, she's massaging my legs, my mum is opening the window and she's closing it again, my niece is jumping on the bed, my sister is downstairs shouting. Do you know what I mean? But I love them, but I'm also like, it's a lot, and I'm really interested in all of these people in your life that you didn't choose. Mm-hmm. And it's like, would I? I don't know. But you know what I mean? So it's like, you know, my back is fine. And I was like, I don't want to see anyone for weeks.
12: Yeah, we love you. Just can't stand you.
11: Yeah. So I think I'm interested. I always write about what I'm interested in I find funny and what I find, you know, like, fascinating. Uh-huh. And so, yeah, that's always going to start there.
7: Candice Carty-Williams talking about her latest novel, Queenie is Working on It. Our cultural critic on today's Arts Hour is Xing Xing. Xing, we both read the original Queenie. How do you feel about her bringing her back?
8: I think it makes sense for this current day and age. I think the fact that Queenie's now a little bit older and is now pondering big questions like her biological clock completely aligns with the women I know who are around Candice Carty-Williams' age and Queenie's age now, you know, thinking about parenthood, thinking about fertility, not really knowing what the right solution or way out of the problem is, while also sort of being trapped in a almost mid-20s approach to relationships and dating. I think it's a really relatable situation to be in.
7: It's interesting to hear how the book hit a nerve outside the UK, including in Mexico. But why do you think that was?
8: I think people just love reading flawed characters, even if they are incredibly annoying. Like, I think Holden Caulfield from Catcher in the Rye comes to mind. What an incredibly annoying man to spend any time in the head of. But people love Catcher in the Rye. And I think spending time with flawed protagonists allows us to, in a sideways move, confront our own flaws and feel not quite so alone when it comes to it.
7: Good point. But I wouldn't know, because like Mary Poppins, I'm practically perfect in every way.
8: Indeed you are.
7: Thank you, Zing. You're with The Arts Hour and I'm Nikki Beatty. The American actor Bill Pullman has been a stalwart of cinema for 40 years. He starred in movies as varied as Sleepless in Seattle, Lost Highway, Spaceballs and Independence Day. And on TV, in prestige shows The Sinner, The Burrows and Torchwood. His latest film is a biopic called Everybody Digs Bill Evans, in which he plays the father of the titular jazz pianist. The film dramatises the legendary Village Vanguard recording sessions by Bill Evans and his band in 1961, something Bill Pullman cited as one of the reasons he was drawn to the project, as he told the BBC's Nimone.
13: I don't know who figures it out, but apparently I've been told that for people that understand live recording, they say it's the best live recording ever made, some of them.
14: Yeah, and it's been much lauded, that particular performance. And like you say, the actual recording of what was happening. And we see some of that. I mean, it's beautifully shot in black and white, isn't it? It's redolent of the era because it sort of takes us back there without having to take us back there because of the visuals. So that's what it feels. That's what it felt like watching it.
13: Yeah, and of course my part of it was a discrete part of the center of the movie, particularly. And but when I saw the movie at the Berlin Film Festival, it was a bunch of months ago, I was struck by how Grant Gee, the director, assembled it all together in a way that he's just so aware of the tasty sound, he makes use of.
14: I think the tasty look as well,
13: and the
14: light.
13: Look, and the look, he really
14: just
13: understood
14: special.
13: That.
14: Yeah. So, as Bill Pullman is alluding to, your part is not in that performance that we actually see, because you are playing Bill Evans' dad.
13: Yes, so a guy who really was, supposedly not really interested in all the things that his sons were interested in. Mm. But golf was a big thing for him and with his boys. But and Laurette Metcalf plays the mom.
14: Oh,
13: and so there's, this kind of strange way where Bill is at the bottom of the barrel. And no one is taking him in anymore because he's a nuisance with his addiction and things. Mm. And he goes to, he was raised in Plainfield, New Jersey. But Harry Sr. and his wife went down to Miami and was living down there. And so Bill shows up on the doorstep. And these are two people that don't know how to even say the word addicted, So they don't.
14: No, they don't. And I mean, as Laurie plays it beautifully as mom, she kind of knows, but she's sort of watching something unfold that really is, like you say, alien to her. I found it's beautifully shot and poignant. And the filming of that place where you and Laurie are as playing mum and dad in Miami, the heat and the claustrophobia kind of come off the screen. Didn't you and Anders Danielsson-Lee, who plays Bill Evans, bond over music? I mean, during the making of this?
13: Well, it was... You have some music, but it was more the fact that we both come from these medical families. Mm. And, Anders is notorious for being a singular element in the acting world in that he's Norwegian, has a good American accent.
14: Yeah.
13: He can play piano well. And also he's a medical doctor and works as a medical doctor. So, but he comes from a family that... has been both in showbiz and in medicine. And so we bonded over a very similar kind of pattern.
14: Your backgrounds. How interesting, given the characters you were playing who were bonding on screen. I did want to ask you, actually, about a Bill Evans track, because obviously he was prolific. Was there one particular one that struck you while you were making Everybody Digs Bill Evans?
13: Well, you know, I since my character really didn't know much about him, that I, you know, really loved that, creating that moment of, like, hearing that Sunday at the Vanguard album for the first time as they get it. And you know, who would think that be a scene in a movie that would be an interesting scene? But the scene where he gets the album, puts on the vinyl, and sits in the living room of this weird house in Miami, Florida, with his mom and dad, not knowing, you know, what they're going to think of it. And it's a really interesting sequence to hear, just watch people listening to music. You know, Grant G's genius.
7: Bill Pullman discussing Everybody Digs Bill Evans. Zing Sing, do you dig Bill Evans or New York jazz of that era?
8: I have to confess, I am not a jazz expert, but I think the idea of situating a film in that era while trying to make it look like what we think of as the New York jazz scene, you know, black and white people smoking furiously in small underground clubs. I think aesthetically on film, it looks fantastic.
7: Music biopics about specific gigs or eras are definitely a thing at the moment. Edo Flux's Column 75 earlier in the year about Keith Jarrett's legendary show. But not just about jazz. I mean, the Bob Dylan film A Complete Unknown charted him moving into more electric guitar. And there are new Oasis and Pulp documentaries. I don't know if the rest of the world cares about that, but how do you like your music biopics?
8: I don't like straight biopics. Mm. And actually, one of the best music biopics for my money is the Robbie Williams biopic that came out in 2024, Better Man, where Robbie Williams is played by a CGI chimpanzee. And it sounds absolutely bonkers at first, but then as time wears on, you completely forget he's being played by a monkey.
7: It's amazing, isn't it?
8: It is a real feat of storytelling, I think. And I think also communicates something quite deep and profound about Robbie's own character and personality himself. Apparently, the filmmaker asked Robbie Williams if he was okay with being played by an animal, and if so, what animal did he consider himself most like? And Robbie went, a lion. And the filmmaker decided to go with chimpanzee instead.
7: That is good intel. So that is a good recommendation as well. Thank you, Zing. And that's it for part one of the show, but don't go away. Coming up, I'll be talking to filmmaker Nicholas Winding Refn about his first film in a decade, Her Private Hell, and we'll hear from multi-Emmy Award winner Matthew Rhys. The Arts Hour's back after this.
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7: Still to come on The Arts Hour with me, Nikki Bailey, Welsh actor Matthew Rhys, who pulled off a first at this year's Emmy Awards for Widow's Bay and The Beast in Me. We'll hear from Peter Samua, the Ghanaian trumpeter, and my conversation with back from the dead Danish filmmaker Nicholas Winding Refn about his new film, Her Private Hell.
18: I don't like violence, and I certainly don't like anything that exploits it, but I believe art is an act of violence.
7: All that and more still to come on The Arts Hour.
19: BBC News with Emily Thomas. The Malaysian government says it started repatriating about 5,000 asylum seekers from Myanmar under a controversial deal agreed with Myanmar's military ruler. The first group will be taken by ship later today. Human rights groups have condemned the deal. The artificial intelligence company OpenAI says it scrapped the planned release next month of its next AI model due to safety concerns. It said the model did not meet standards as regards staying within authorized bounds. A man who spent 41 years on death row in the US state of Utah has been released on bail after prosecutors said he's not a match for newly analyzed DNA evidence from the crime scene. But Douglas Stewart Carter will have to face a new trial on the same charges. A US ban on the import of a number of Canadian products has come into effect, targeting many alcoholic drinks, dairy products, and some motorcycles. It's the latest step by the Trump administration in an economic war against Canada. The French Prime Minister, Sébastien Lecornu, has warned that any escalation in student protests being held at high schools across the country would be irresponsible. More than 160 people were arrested on Monday. The lawyer of a Spanish pensioner whose eviction from her home last week sparked massive protests has said she'll be able to move back in. Mary Carmen Abascal's lawyer said a deal had been reached to halt a steep rent increase. The head of the Africa Centres for Disease Control and Prevention has told the BBC that the number of people possibly exposed to Ebola could have been underestimated by several hundred thousand. And ceremonies have begun in Uganda ahead of the coronation of Prince Edward Rudiki Kichnangoma, who's being crowned king of the country's Toro Kingdom. And that's the latest world news from the BBC.
7: Welcome back to the Arts Hour from the BBC World Service with me, Nikki Beatty. And if you've only just joined us, in the first half of the show, we heard from French superstar Juliette Binoche, novelist Candice Cardi-Williams, and the actor Bill Pullman. Coming up, the Welsh actor Matthew Rhys, who pulled off a first at this year's Emmy Awards. We'll hear from Peter Samua, the Ghanaian trumpeter. And Xing Xing is still with me in the studio with her cultural critics badge on. At the recent Emmy Awards, Welsh actor and TV star Matthew Rhys made history when he became the first person ever to win two lead acting Emmys in one night. He was named Best Lead Actor in a Limited Series for the psychological thriller The Beast in Me and Best Lead Actor in a Comedy for his role in Widow's Bay. Those wins also made him the first person to win Emmys in all three major acting categories, having already taken Best Lead Actor in a Drama Series in 2018 for his role in The Americans. What a superb series that was. We thought we'd revisit an interview Matthew Rhys gave the BBC's Lucy Owen talking about the comedic horror Widow's Bay, in which he plays the community's beleaguered mayor, Tom Loftus. Here he is explaining a bit more about it.
20: It is based in a small island about 40 nautical miles from New England, and Tom Loftus, the part I play, is hell-bent on turning the island into the next kind of Martha's Vineyard or Nantucket. However, he is informed by the locals that this may be very difficult as the island has a very checkered past, of which he's strongly of the opinion it's just been a run of bad luck. But it turns out the locals may carry more truth than he would wish for. Dun, dun, dun, dun.
21: So, and the island, it's remote, isn't it, as well? It's got all the ingredients for something really spine-tingling and creepy. There's no Wi-Fi, dodgy mobile phone signal.
20: No, none of that. It's one of the great things about it, setting it in the 80s, is you remove all that technology that kind of can make storytelling that much easier or more convenient if people could text or check the internet, et cetera, et cetera. So the smart thing, what Katie Dipple, the writer, did was she by setting it so far off the coast, she removed all modern technology. So it is very analog. People still use landlines. There's no internet. And I think that just lends itself to the community and their suspicions. But it also strips away the convenience in a way. You have people far more willing to kind of get in their car or truck and investigate rather than just text someone and go, is everything okay? Which I love.
21: And I do like a thriller with a bit of supernatural thrown in there. So what can you tell us about the Sea Hag?
20: Because sea hag is one of the prominent myths on the island, that if you encounter the sea hag and she butts you, she can, she there, you know, if she kind of has blood under her nail, then she can basically track you down.
21: Talking of horror, I feel like we've all seen you in a completely new light in recent months. You know, we've had the Beast in Me, you're playing that mean, nasty, ruthless billionaire Niall Jarvis.
20: I think he's just misunderstood, to be perfect.
21: Do you think?
20: That's how I played it.
21: Okay. But it seems like you're quite enjoying playing a bad guy.
20: All the clichés are true about playing bad guys. They are like little juicy steaks you can get your teeth into. And as long as you don't get too moustache twirly, which is what the director used to say to me, sometimes he would literally mime twirling a moustache if I was getting a little too... they're just a lot of fun. They tend to be, I think, a little more dramatic because their role in the piece is to be a little more extreme. So, it's just a lot of fun. And something I'm not used to doing. So I was even surprised when they came to me with Niall Jarvis and Beast in Me, because it's not the kind of role I'm approached with. So I jumped at the chance because it was something very new to me, but something had an incredible, maybe too much fun in doing. But as the children said, I'm glad to see the world is seeing the real me.
21: Yeah. Nice. That's nice for them. Do you know what? It's so lovely hearing about all your incredible success that you've been having over many, many years now. But it wasn't always that way, was it? You know, it was a tough start and you nearly threw in the towel, didn't you? Can you tell us that story?
20: When I considered another career?
21: Yeah.
20: It was after I did The Graduate. I did The Graduate in the West End with Kathleen Turner. And I, very arrogantly, and one of the great lessons, I think, in this work is the second you think, oh, this is it, I've kind of cracked it, I'm good now, I'm set up, it'll take the rug from under your feet. And it was one of the great lessons for me in realizing you have to surrender to whatever it's going to throw at you. So I'd done The Graduate on London's glittering West End with Kathleen Turner. I went, ha-ha, here I go. And then I didn't work for a long time after that. It was well over a year and a half, and I was just at work. I couldn't get a cold, let alone an audition. And there was one day I was walking past the Army recruiting office in Charing Cross Road, and I stopped. And I was just looking in the window. There's a colour sergeant outside, and he just went, do you want to come in for a chat? And I went, yeah, I will, actually. And I went in, and I had a conversation. And then he said, why don't you come back to the next week for a real interview? But and we'll see how we go. And I said, yeah, all right. So the next week I went in and I met with an officer, and we sat down. He interviewed me and he asked a number of questions about why I had interest in joining the army. And he was incredibly suspicious of me. And he said, so you've been working as an actor for 4 years. I was like, yes, I have, yeah. And he goes, and is there any part of you that wants to join the army in some kind of research role? And I said, no, not at all. And then he said, all right, maybe we'll consider a second interview, possibly in X amount of time, and we'll be in touch. And I went, okay, yeah, great, thanks. And then about a week later, I got a rejection letter from the British Army saying, thank you for your interest. Good luck in your career. And I went, oh my, I can't even join the army. I said, things are really bad. But I do think that officer was just so wildly suspicious. You're joining for all the wrong reasons.
1: Matthew Rees discussing Widow's Bay, which is streaming on Apple TV. Our cultural critic Zing Sing is with me in the studio. Are you a Widow's Bay fan?
8: Yes, it is very funny. But also, I want to add, genuinely scary in parts.
21: Oh, no.
8: It actually is. And I think...
21: Zing, this is the problem. I avoided this because the very strapline and the idea of this just made me think it's not for me. And then, keep your finger on the cultural pulse, Nikki Badey, I watched it. I watched every single episode, but I didn't find it scary.
8: Really? Not even the episode where he goes into the crawl space underneath the haunted house?
21: No, because I just know it's a bit silly. But I'm not saying that's a bad thing. I'm glad you were scared. But let's talk about how chilling he is in The Beast in Me. Now, that was scary to me. What do you think about his range?
8: I mean, he's so versatile, isn't he? I think he has this very unique everyman quality about his face. You could walk past him in a supermarket and you wouldn't really take a second look.
21: Good point.
8: But he really communicates the sense of an everyman mask, but underneath there's this tension or there's something else roiling the surface. And, you know, in The Americans, obviously the secret is he's a Russian agent.
21: Yeah.
8: You know, in Widow's Bay, he's the beleaguered mayor who's trying to put on a chirpy facade, but underneath he's just like a mess of anxieties and contradictions. And obviously in The Beast in Me, he's carrying a much more sinister secret. So I think he's just very good at communicating that kind of double face.
21: Yeah. No, he's a consummate actor, or a protean actor is probably the right word, isn't it? It's extraordinary to think, I mean, he's made history winning 3 Best Actor Emmys across 3 different categories now, but that he almost gave up acting. What's the lesson for us in that, Zing?
8: Oh, I think it's never give up, surely, because who knows, maybe one day an Emmy-winning series might drop into either of our laps.
21: Do you think it would for you or me?
8: I mean, I hope it does.
21: Thank you. You're listening to The Art Sound from the BBC World Service. Danish filmmaker Nicholas Winding Refn has spent 3 decades making films that are visceral, stylized, and defiantly unconventional. From The Pusher Trilogy and Bronson to Valhalla Rising, Drive, Only God Forgives, and The Neon Demon. Raised between Copenhagen and New York, the director has pushed genre and narrative to their limits. After a decade away from feature filmmaking, he's returned with Her Private Hell, a feverish blend of science fiction, horror, fantasy, eroticism, and camp, set in a mysterious, futuristic metropolis. The film follows a troubled young woman, Elle, played by Sophie Thatcher of Yellow Jackets fame, searching for her father, and an American GI, played by Charles Melton, who's attempting to rescue his daughter from hell or from the mythical serial killer, the Leatherman. Are you keeping up? The origins of Her Private Hell might be deeply personal. Following life-threatening heart failure in 2023, when Nicholas Winding Refn died for nearly 25 minutes, he's described coming to this film as a kind of creative rebirth. Nicholas joins us now from Vienna. Welcome, Nicholas.
2: Thank you very much for having me.
21: Nicholas, there's a reference to the Danish fairy tale writer Hans Christian Andersen in the first couple of minutes of the film. And you have described this film as a fairy tale. I'm interested to know, before we talk specifically about this film, what stories did you grow up with that activated your imagination and creativity?
2: There's so many. I think the one that made most profound impact the first time around was The Ugly Duckling. Because it's about transformation. And I think for me, creativity is about transformation, transforming from an object to an experience, or vice versa.
21: And this is the first film you've directed in 10 years. It's also the first film you've made since you died. How has that death changed the way that you're approaching your creativity?
2: It's not so much that it has changed it. I think I'm more conscious of time. It's a cliche when you come back from the other side, you have emphasis on time because you know how little you have left. But it does give me an insight to many other understandings of petty nonsense that you spend your time worrying about instead of spending time on something that's actually meaningful.
21: We all need to maybe die for a few minutes, don't we?
2: I would say I'm the happiest dead person who came back in the world.
21: Will you explain? I'm aware of what happened to you, but perhaps for Zing and other people listening, you could tell us what actually happened.
2: I had what's called a leaking heart, which means that one of my valves broke and then my blood runs backwards and my lungs were filling up with blood and I was drowning, which meant that I was diagnosed right away as a death situation. And I was scheduled surgery 2 weeks later. And it was one of those uncomfortable realities where they were going to open up your chest and do terrible things to you. So it was a very difficult 2 weeks. But then after the first week, I was able to meet the surgeon, and it turned out to be the Tom Cruise of surgeons. He was just, I can fix you. I can make you better. I can make you new. And he could operate on me in a different way. And I asked him to videotape it, which he did for me. So I know what I look like on the inside.
21: Wow.
2: And when I woke up, he had not gone through my chest, but through my side with a telescope. The man was a genius. He went through my body with his hands into my heart, sliced open my heart and fixed my valve and pulled out again. And I was almost as good as new, or even better. I was like RoboCop.
21: Nicholas, what was the first image, idea, or feeling that unlocked her private hell for you?
2: Well, I had two ideas. One was a young girl coming to a city that doesn't exist, and a GI going to hell to bring back his daughter. And they were very opposite ideas. So it was hard to find a narrative that could combine them. And then I had this leather man. Let's call it the glam monster. And from that, I could create a triangle. And then in a triangle, you could

0: The film seems to inhabit a world where desire and power and violence are entangled. What were you interested in exploring about those relationships?
1: I don't really know why I do what I do. I've never really tried to understand it. I'm not a politician in that sense. I make what turns me on, essentially. What gives me a feeling of life and desire. It's a form of fetishization. It's creativity without definition. It's like a flow of energy. I don't have any skills, really.
0: Yes, you do.
1: I never had any skills.
0: Yes, well, you do.
1: I understand what you're saying, but it's more like this. I didn't have any abilities as a child. But then I learned that if I could ostracize myself and make that into an object, that could become my skill. So if I could essentially make everything coming from my heart, then that would be my way of expressing. And then obviously the moving image is what always excited me.
0: Talking of the moving image, there was something quite unsettling about the way I was seeing the characters, particularly the women at the center of this story. How did you think about the gaze of the camera on those women for this film?
1: Well, like everything, it's a collaboration between the actresses and myself. You know, a gaze is a point of view. Everyone has. It's a form of individualism expression. There's nothing wrong with whatever gaze you're seeing it from. It depends on how it affects you and how you work with it.
0: Zing.
2: You've always been really interested in depictions of violence as well. I wonder what it is about violence that interests you as something to explore on film.
1: I mean, I don't like violence, and I certainly don't like anything that exploits it. But I believe art is an act of violence. Art is to violate you because that's how it inspires you. Art has to penetrate your brain to plant a thought, an expression, an emotion, because that's what makes you human. So for me, art is the most powerful mechanism in the universe

0: There's been another victim of the Leather Man.
1: Is he a ghost? A monster? God?
2: If you think he's playing games with you, he is.
3: I think of your films as often communicating as much through colour, through sound, through composition and rhythms as they do through the dialogue. And I was thinking about the costumes and the makeup in this film. What were your notes to those creatives in those departments? Let's start with the makeup, because, I mean, whether it's crystal teardrops and lots of lashes on Elle or glittery, shiny shapes, what were your notes to the makeup department?
4: I collect toys, specifically Japanese toys. And I've always really enjoyed dolls. I have daughters, so I've bought a lot of dolls through my life. So in a way, Her Private Hell was my ability to play with dolls and make them up and put clothes on them.
3: And in terms of the costumes, what did you tell your costume department? Because, I mean, there were some incredible outfits.
4: Well, I said, make it look glamorous. It's fantasy. You know, creativity is about imagination. I used to make films about capturing authenticity. But at a certain point, I became interested in unreality. Because the color palettes are larger. It has almost an endless scope of potentials. The costume was more like, make it extravagant and make it fun and make it kitsch.
3: This might sound a little bit ignorant, but I understand that you're colorblind. But how does that then affect your choices for tones and presumably lighting?
4: Well, I am colorblind, which means everyone else has to be colorblind.
3: But what do you see? Like, there's a red coat, for example, a famous red coat in this film. How do you see that?
4: Red.
3: Okay, you do see red. So what?
4: I've been told from experts that it's green, that I can't see green.
3: Ah, okay.
4: And anything that falls on, and then I can't see midtones. I can only see contrast color, I'm told.
3: Right.
4: But then I never know because I don't know what the difference is.
3: Yes.
4: But I can only make something that I can see. So everyone around me has to work as if they're colorblind so I can see it. So it's a very interesting process.
3: Yeah.
4: I very much enjoy it.
3: So after all these years of filmmaking, what do you think you're still trying to discover about cinema and your creativity?
4: The real struggle is always, what is cinema? What's cinema now? I mean, what we're doing is cinema. We're talking. We can cut between the two of us, three of us, four of us, how many are going to be in this call. We can color grade in it, put music to it. And our dialogue is natural. Then that's cinema. Cinema is many things. But I think for me, what justifies the existence in something that continues to evolve is the collective experience. We live at a time when the AI is very much dominating our narratives or the algorithm. So I wanted to make a movie the AI could never make. I wanted to make a movie that was the enemy of the algorithm. Because I think those things are mostly important, especially when I look at my kids' generation, that they have to have something that is the antidote to normalcy.
3: Nicholas Winding Refn, thank you so much. And Her Private Hell is in movie theatres across the globe this week. Zing, isn't he fascinating?
5: He's such an idiosyncratic director and speaker.
3: Idiosyncratic is the perfect word. I'm going to stick with that. Finally, on today's Arts Hour, music. Peter Samua is a Ghanaian trumpeter, composer and musician based in the Netherlands. As we're about to hear, he recently performed live at the Jazz Ahead Festival in Bremen, Germany. And here he is introducing himself and his music to the BBC Soweto Kinch.
6: My band is made up of Antoine de Bruin on the piano, Marijn van der Ven on the bass, Jens Meyer on the drums, and Daniel Rombout on percussion, keeping the groove alive. I'll be playing my latest album entitled Walking Distance, fresh from the box. So I'm happy to share it with the people here. And it's a mix of jazz and Arabic influence, hip-hop, blues, and funk, and post-bop jazz vibes, like, you know, like the Freddie Hubbard direction vibes, you know, and Wayne Shorter also, you know, those vibes. Mostly I listen to the music to get inspiration of what type of album I want to put out. So with this one, I was listening a lot to Freddie Hubbard with Wayne Shorter, some hip-hop vibes also, some blues, and also Soweto Kings as well. So I got inspiration, and, you know, from all those areas, and just also from daily lives activities, like waking up in the morning and having breakfast and walking to a destination, you know, just I found out that these music, these different genres, they have one thing in common, that you can fuse them, you know. So that's why the album is entitled Walking Distance, and the titles of the songs, some are 300 meters, intersection, crossroad, junction, you know, just it relates to how different genres are connected together. Tonight at Jazz Ahead with my band, I'll be playing 300 meters, which has a very steady groove, heavy bass line, and yeah, just jazz improvisation on the flugelhorn. I'll play on the flugelhorn for this track. And also on the album, is I recorded with the flugelhorn. So it has the warmth, energy, and warm sound that comes with it. Hit play.

0: 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Thank you for lending me your ears, and thank you to both my guests, Nicholas Winding Refn and Xing Xing. 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
6: At 8 hours GMT, welcome to the newsroom from the BBC World Service with Valerie Saunderson. The Malaysian government has started sending back asylum seekers to Myanmar in a move condemned by human rights organisations. In Spain, an 87-year-old woman who was evicted from her apartment because of a massive rent hike has been offered the chance to return home. As the company OpenAI scraps its release of a new model over safety concerns, there's pushback against the data centers being built to support smart processing.
7: Data centers themselves don't employ a lot of people, and everything we're learning about generative AI is that it stands to take away more jobs than it creates.
6: And the impact of a glacier collapse on one village in the Himalayas.
8: Now the floods are becoming recurring issues in the Himalayas. And now people distrust the landscape that they love so much.
6: That's all on the newsroom after this news update on the BBC.
9: Live from NPR News, I'm Giles Snyder. The Protect College Sports Act has crossed the finish line in the Senate. Senators passed the bill late Monday night by a 77-22 vote. Texas Republican Senator Ted Cruz was the top negotiator.
10: This bill puts an end to the chaos plaguing college athletics. It protects NIL opportunities because student athletes deserve the opportunity to benefit from their talent without being taken advantage of by unscrupulous agents and backdoor deals.
9: The bill establishes a federal framework for college athletics to create one set system on how athletes can earn money on their name, image, and likeness. It also caps the amount of money schools can share with their athletes and limits transfers between schools. Supreme Court Justice Samuel Alito will not participate in an important climate change case set for argument next week. NPR's Carrie Johnson reports a court clerk provided no explanation.
11: Environmental organizations and watchdog groups had been pressing Justice Alito to recuse himself from the case, in which Boulder, Colorado is suing the energy companies Suncor and Exxon over local harms due to climate change. Alito does not own stock in those energy giants, but his financial disclosure says he has investments in Phillips 66 and ConocoPhillips. Consumer Watchdog says the decision to step aside is the right move. Federal judges are required to step aside in cases where they're impartial.

0: impartiality might reasonably be questioned. But at the Supreme Court, that decision is up to individual justices. Carrie Johnson, NPR News.
1: The National Hurricane Center in Miami says life-threatening winds and flash flooding are ongoing along the southern half of Mexico's Baja California Peninsula. Hurricane Polo has made landfall, and the forecasters say they expect the storm to remain a hurricane when it makes a second landfall over the Mexican mainland. An airstrike by Myanmar's military in resistance-held territory has killed at least 35 people and injured dozens more. Michael Sullivan reports from neighboring Thailand.
2: The attack occurred around noon in Chau Da in the west of the country, according to the Arakan Army, the ethnic armed group that controls the area. It said a military fighter jet dropped two bombs near a busy market, killing vendors, shoppers, and other civilians. A rescue official confirmed that account to the Associated Press and said the market was one of the region's main wholesale centers, drawing vendors and customers from all over the state. The military has stepped up airstrikes against resistance groups in the last year. More than 100,000 people have died, with millions more displaced in the civil war that's followed the military's 2021 coup. For NPR News, I'm Michael Sullivan in Chiang Rai.
1: And you're listening to NPR News. The U.S. Navy says two Navy aviators are being evaluated by medical personnel after they were forced to eject from their aircraft. The Navy says the incident happened off the coast of Virginia during aircraft recovery operations aboard the USS Dwight D. Eisenhower, and that four Navy personnel on board were injured. British police say that five men arrested near a U.S.-run base in England will be released on bail. The U.K.'s head of counterterrorism policing says the men face stringent conditions and remain under investigation. Investigators are looking into a possible link to Iran, Russia, or non-state-backed military groups. A towering figure of Caribbean music who performed as Mighty Sparrow has died in New York at age 91. NPR's Felix Contreras reports on Slinger Francisco.
3: Slinger Francisco earned his stage name Mighty Sparrow for his energetic dance moves during his earliest performances in the dual island nation of Trinidad and Tobago. And it was during the island's legendary Calypso Carnival competitions when his legend began to take shape by way of lyrics that were socially conscious about everyday life on the islands. Mighty Sparrow was considered the Calypso King of the World by his fans and recognized by the island's cultural institutions for spreading the sound of the West African-based Calypso from the Caribbean to the world. Felix Contreras, NPR News.
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5: It's 8:06 GMT. You're listening to the newsroom on the BBC World Service with me, Valerie Sanderson. For many years, there was strong public sympathy in Malaysia for the around 750,000 Rohingyas driven out of Myanmar by the military in 2017. Many made their way eventually to Malaysia in search of sanctuary and work. And now it's thought about 200,000 live there, eking out a living. But now the Malaysian government says it's started repatriating around 5,000 asylum seekers from Myanmar, including many Rohingyas, under a controversial deal agreed with Myanmar's military ruler. Well, our Southeast Asia correspondent Jonathan Head joins us from Bangkok. First of all, Jonathan, tell us more about this repatriation.
6: Well, this is the first stage, the first 1,476 people who have been taken by bus already to the Malaysian port of Lumut. It's a Navy port. They're being put on board three Myanmar Navy ships and will then have a very long, we think it might take them a week, journey across the Andaman Sea to take them back to Myanmar. What we don't know is exactly who these people are. They've been held in detention centres. There are more than 10,000 people being held in detention centres around Malaysia. They are Myanmar nationals. Prime Minister Anwar Ibrahim has said they include Rohingyas. But at this stage, the Malaysian authorities are not confirming or denying. Because Rohingyas are not viewed as citizens by the Myanmar government, and are not allowed to live anywhere in Myanmar aside from Rakhine State, which currently is a war zone with intense conflict going on. No one can work out how Rohingyas could be sent back. But the real issue in Malaysia relating to immigrants from Myanmar is particularly focused on the Rohingyas. There have been some very nasty social media campaigns against them. There's a lot of public hostility. And so that's where the focus has been. So we'll wait to see what the composition of these returnees is. Perhaps we might get more information when the rest of them get sent back in the next few weeks.
5: But human rights groups have condemned this repatriation, haven't they?
6: They have, and the UN Refugee Agency, the UNHCR, has said it has been barred from having any involvement at all in this. Malaysia is increasingly keeping the UN Refugee Agency out and wanting to control the process of whether somebody is or isn't a refugee itself. Because there's been no independent screening, it's impossible to say that this is voluntary. Now, human rights groups also say anyone going back to Myanmar now is vulnerable either to persecution, to getting caught up in the violence of the civil war, or being dragged into forced conscription, which the Myanmar military imposes if they're men. But obviously, if Rohingyas were included in that, the fact that they cannot even go back to most of Myanmar, and that if they went to even the small part of Rakhine State under government control, they'd be confined to miserable camps, would make their plight even greater. But the Malaysian government has said, we've got too many, they have to go. It's not been listening.
5: Is it surprising it's happening under Prime Minister Anwar Ibrahim, himself a political prisoner and a defender of human rights in the past?
6: Well, some of his former supporters have called him out on this and said, you're betraying the very principles you stood by. But he's not alone. In the past, all Malaysian leaders, when there was a lot of public sympathy for the Rohingyas, tended to say we need to support them, and there was an unofficial policy of tolerance. The public mood has shifted sharply. There's been a real increase in hostility towards Rohingyas. There are thought to be about 200,000 of them in Malaysia. And Prime Minister Anwar himself is politically embattled. He leads a fragile coalition. He's been in power for nearly 4 years. His popularity has plunged. I think the reason they're not saying whether Rohingyas are or not on board this first consignment is precisely because he wants people to believe they are on board and that he's addressing these public concerns about immigration.
5: Thanks, Jonathan. Jonathan Head. One of the biggest players in the world of artificial intelligence, OpenAI, says it's scrapped the planned release of its next AI model due to safety concerns. The firm says GPT-6.1 Astra, which performs tasks like browsing the web and using apps by itself, didn't quite meet the bar of the company's standards. It comes amidst growing concern over the rapid development of AI. Our business correspondent, Maura Fogarty, told me more about the concerns that OpenAI reveals about this new model.
7: OpenAI said that this new model, one, went beyond the boundaries that had been established. So, for example, it did things that was beyond the line and did not ask permission to do so. The second thing, and this is also quite worrying, is this particular model, when they were testing it, was not being truthful in telling the user what it had and what hadn't done. So the actions that he had or had not taken, it basically did not tell the truth.
5: I think this is pretty scary, I have to say.
7: So with agentic AI, and this is what it's all about, these are AI systems that can autonomously, without prompting by humans, do very complex tasks. They also have very complex reasoning abilities as well. And that's very different from the other types of, say, artificial intelligence, like the large language models, which we're much more used to dealing and interacting with when we, you know, for example, ask a question or search something. The agentic ones actually break it down into different tasks and do them autonomously.
5: OpenAI has a conference tomorrow in San Francisco where they've been expected to unveil this new model. Very unusual to stop it so close to the event, isn't it? Does that suggest huge concern at the company, do you think?
7: They never definitively said they were going to launch this model at the conference. But yes, considering that it's the day before and they're pulling the plug, not only that, they're not saying we're delaying the release. They're saying we're not releasing it at all. It does suggest that the concern is perhaps a bit sharper.
5: And agentic, is that what is being developed by other companies?
7: That is sort of the new frontier in terms of the artificial intelligence models that are being developed. OpenAI and Anthropic in the United States are at the forefront of this. But there are companies in China, for example, that are also developing this, and many others, you know, around the world that are trying. But these two, Anthropic and OpenAI, are leading the way because they've had the most success with them so far. We have had an increasingly loud chorus from the CEOs of both Anthropic and OpenAI suggesting that perhaps the pace of development of these artificial intelligence models should be slowed down just a little bit because they're worried about the repercussions of, you know, the agentic AI being out there and not fully understanding what those consequences could be.
5: Maura Fogarty. Well, it's not just the AI models that are causing concern. So are the huge AI data centres that are being built at a rapid pace. These facilities house the sophisticated computer hardware to run AI systems. And it seems that sentiment is being shared by many people, not just in the US, but around the world. Plans to build a data centre in the Australian city of Sydney have just been scrapped following intense pushback by local residents. The newsroom's Helena Burke explained what happened.
8: Last year, a property developer submitted an application to build a large data centre in the suburb of Lane Cove, which is a residential area of Sydney where a lot of families live. This caused huge uproar in the local community, as the data centre was proposed to be located only about 20 metres from the nearest house and just around the corner from a school. Residents spent months campaigning against this, with many raising concerns about the environmental and community impacts of having such a large data centre in a densely populated area.
9: That one data centre alone will use up to 10 to 15% of the whole of the Lane Cove local government area's water supply. It will use more electricity than the entire Lane Cove local government area.
10: I understand we have a need for data centres. I agree they have got to be built somewhere, but the somewhere should not be so close to suburban homes and a primary school.
8: This pushback from locals appears to have paid off because the developer has just announced it's withdrawing its plans, citing changes in regulation along with community feedback. Data centres are actually nothing new. They've been around for decades, and they're kind of like giant hard drives. They hold servers to keep the internet running along with essential services like hospitals and banks. A lot of the backlash we're seeing recently is to AI data centres specifically, and that's because they tend to use a lot more power and water. Along with the environmental impact, people are also concerned about noise. Because of all the cooling systems, ventilation, and backup generators within data centres, the buildings emit this constant low-frequency humming sound that some people find extremely disruptive. Proponents of AI data centres argue that they create jobs in the local community, but not everyone is convinced that this is the case. Because people are so opposed to data centres being built near their houses, the obvious question becomes, well, why don't we just put them in really remote areas where no one lives? But the companies that run these data centres say that that's too difficult and too expensive, as the buildings need reliable power, fast internet and workers nearby.
5: Helena Burke. A happy ending seems to be on the horizon for the 87-year-old Spanish woman who'd been evicted from her apartment when she could no longer afford the massive increase in her rent. After protests, with a camp erected in the centre of Madrid, the property company who owned the building said she'd be allowed back, paying around the amount of her old rent. But the case of Mari Carmen Abascal is only a symptom of a wider housing crisis. Our correspondent Guy Hedgeco sent us this update from Madrid.
11: Last week, Mari Carmen Abascal was evicted from her home here in central Madrid, and it became a sort of national cause that everyone seemed to find out about. It was all over the news. And as a result of that, hundreds of people gathered outside her building to try and stop the eviction from going ahead. Many people felt that it was, you know, outrageous for an 87-year-old who'd been living in that property for 71 years, since she was really a child, to be evicted from her home because she was unable to pay the rent, which had been increased quite dramatically by the company that had bought the property. She has become something of the face of this protest movement regarding the housing crisis that Spain is seeing. I'm in central Madrid in Puerta del Sol Square, where hundreds of people are camping out. And you can see Mari Carmen's face, photographs of her name all over the place here. Many people see her as the reason why they're here. They believe that she epitomizes Spain's housing crisis, in particular the fact that rentals have been soaring over recent years, making it very difficult for millions of Spaniards to find affordable housing. After she was evicted, she was taken to hospital quite near her home, where she underwent tests and has been undergoing tests ever since. This deal that her lawyer reached with the company that evicted her to allow her, in theory, back into her home for a relatively low rent, that was reached quite late last night. So we don't know the response of Mari Carmen herself, and we could assume that she would want to return to her home, but we don't have confirmation that she has decided that yet. So I think the whole situation is going to be explained to her, the details of this deal, and then you would presume that she would then be able to move back into her home. Now, that obviously is a victory for these people who've taken to the streets of Madrid and other cities across Spain over the last few days. They will see that as an important victory, but it's certainly not the end of their campaign when it comes to housing.
5: Guy Hedgeco. Young men's behaviour at sometimes wild fraternity parties on American college campuses is once again under the spotlight. It comes after a district attorney in New York reopened an investigation into an alleged crime from October 2024, when men belonging to a fraternity chapter were accused of drugging and raping a 20-year-old female student. The woman, referred to as Jane Doe in court documents, says seven men sexually assaulted her while she was intoxicated and that no consent was given. Our correspondent in New York, Neda Tofik, told us more about the woman's case.
12: She said that she ended up going to the frat house to see a friend, but that when she arrived, she was visibly intoxicated. And there, according to the lawsuit, two of the fraternity members pressured her into snorting ketamine and piled her with other drugs and alcohol and then sexually assaulted her. And at one point, the complaint even alleges that one of the men sent out a vulgar message to the fraternity's Snapchat group saying that she was available upstairs for sex. So this has obviously sparked a lot of concern because this happened 2 years ago. And the background to this is that Cornell University says, you know, they have to, under federal law, investigate any cases of sexual assault. They say that they did that they referred it to the district attorney to see whether criminal charges should be filed. The district attorney at the time did not think that this warranted criminal charges. It's also worth pointing out that outside police never investigated this. And so questions are now being asked about why that is.
13: What did the district attorney say about why the case was reopened?
12: Well, the district attorney has been quite defensive. He says that for the last 2 weeks, many people have called his office, left voicemails, sent emails. Some have even threatened his office and his staff. And so he said he wanted to make it clear that the facts in this lawsuit were very different, he alleges, than the 6-page statement that Jane Doe gave to Cornell University at the time. And he actually has published her statement, and he characterizes her statement as not alleging that she was drugged against her will or gang raped. And he says that she described the sexual conduct as voluntary, conscious, and consensual. Now, her lawyer says she was intoxicated. She was in no state to give consent at any point. The university held hearings and they suspended two students, but the others, her lawyer claims, only got lesser kind of punishment by writing essays. Because of the pressure, the district attorney is now going to present this case to a grand jury. She ended up dropping out of the university. Cornell University has said any suggestion that they didn't dole out harsh enough punishment just isn't true.
5: Neda Tofik speaking there to the newsroom's Celia Hatton. Since last month's devastating floods in Nepal, there have been stark warnings about the impact of climate change on the Himalayas as glaciers melt and the landscape becomes increasingly unstable. Antonio Bolingbroke-Kent reports from a 1,000-year-old Himalayan village that now faces an existential threat from a melting glacier.
14: In a 1,000-year-old Buddhist monastery in the remote village of Halji, high in the Himalayas, a monk recites prayers to protect the community. It takes hours and is done daily. And in recent years, those prayers have been needed.
15: There's three things that could happen at any time. There are these massive boulders which you see there in the valley. They fall from this side of the mountain. Then over there to the south, there's been recent landslides just beyond the school in the Canali River. If one comes down and blocks the river, it will flood the valley. There is the threat from these glacial lakes in the mountains that might cause a flood at any time. So to live here is, in a way, to live in a state of constant fear.
14: Paljor is the headman of Halji, a village of 70 stone houses at the mouth of a green valley. High above, glaciers have melted, creating glacial lakes. When they burst, they can send a torrent of water and rock down the river valley. In 2011, parts of the village were swept away, and last year a neighbouring community got hit. They've seen the footage of the recent devastating floods in central Nepal and know something similar could happen here. Given all these dangers, why do you stay? What keeps you in Halji?
15: One is that we don't have the financial resources to move. And the second is the monastery. We rely on it. Because we don't get a lot of support from the state around here, if people get sick, need help, or even when there is a natural disaster, people just go and pray at the monastery. We believe that will save us.
16: If you look at those mountain corridors, Halji or Limi Valley, none of them are safe now.
14: Arun Shrestha is one of Nepal's top glaciologists. He says that as temperatures rise, the Himalayan landscape is changing and becoming more unstable. The recent Rasuwa floods, which killed thousands, are an example of what can happen. And it's not an isolated incident.
16: Because of rapid melting, reduced cryosphere can also create disasters like glacial lake outburst flood, rock ice collapse, avalanches of ice and snow, landslides. The frequency, magnitude of hazards are increasing. It's not just Rasuwa, it's almost everywhere.
14: As a result, the government in Nepal says it wants reparations for the impacts of climate change. Tashi Lazom is a 26-year-old climate activist who's now a prominent member of the governing party in Nepal. And she's from Halji.
17: The floods are becoming recurring issues in the Himalayas, and now people distrust the landscape that they love so much. You never know when you're going to get hit. Everything that you know of gets gone, just like that, like you never exist.
14: Back in Halji, the villagers know the dangers, but to leave is not just to give up a house. They're among the last speakers of the Limi K language, an archaic form of Tibetan. For some, like 65-year-old Chiring, leaving means abandoning a faith and a culture they've protected for 1,000 years.
18: We've all been talking about the floods. We grandmothers have decided that we will never leave, so the only thing we can do is to try and be a better person than we were yesterday and pray at the monastery. But we know that one day there will be a big flood, a big landslide, and that is how it will end for us.
5: And that report from Antonio Bolingbroke Kent. And finally, for 16 months, the Wall Street Journal reporter Evan Gershkovich was held in a Russian prison, the first US journalist to be charged with espionage in Russia since the Cold War. He was arrested in March 2023, a year after Russia invaded Ukraine, and was eventually released in a prisoner swap. It was the images of a young man in a glass-walled dock and his newspaper's attempts to free him that made news around the world. And now he's turned that experience into a book.
19: That first appearance in court was about 3.5 weeks after my first arrest, and nobody had gotten any images of me by that point. And I, within about a week, week and a half, start settling into this idea that, okay, it's going to be for a swap. Being held in the conditions of Lefortovo prison in Moscow, which is this really isolating experience. You only have one cellmate, you're moved around without seeing any other prisoners. That really wears on you psychologically, but I was allowed to sleep. The food was fine. I'm being treated okay, so I sort of settle in, but prison's a black box for everybody else around. Your loved ones are worried about you, your colleagues. And so I thought of that appearance as a way to show people I was doing okay and give them a sense of belief, you know, and calm around it. And I also wanted to smile as much as I could, but really, you know, more than a smile, I guess a smirk, because I wanted to show people this kind of defiance. All of us understood, all of us are in on the joke in a way. We know that this is a fabricated case. And so if this is a game of theater, let's not let them have it play out the way they want it to.
13: And then you had this period of time, this 3 weeks where you knew that the swap was going to happen. When it comes, what is that moment like?
19: It's a bit of an overwhelming feeling because you're so used to being an institutionalized person that you're sort of scared of getting out into the real world. And then those 3 weeks until the swap happens is excruciating because now every day is painfully long. You're just hoping that that swap is going to happen tomorrow. And then when it takes place, I mean, it's just pure joy. I don't think I've ever experienced joy like that before.
13: And what about the days and weeks afterwards where suddenly you're back in your normal life in many ways, but everything's changed?
19: Yeah, and then, you know, the joy fades, the adrenaline subsides, and you're faced with the reality of having returned to normal life again. You know, you're overwhelmed by the sights and sounds. I would freeze and have panic attacks from crowds of people in prison. I'd made this decision to sort of go through it stoically. I thought that if I ever let myself break down into tears in prison, you know, everything would collapse and I wouldn't be able to deal with it anymore. And so that all started flowing out once I was outside. So I had to get therapists. I worked with psychiatrists who dealt with PTSD, and we worked on that for 6 months. And, you know, doing this book is a kind of product that I think is therapy in a way. You know, it's both personal and what I want for public consumption at the same time. For the public, it memorializes not just my story, but this period in Russian history. And on a personal level, you're sort of looking at this traumatic event and having to process it, having to speak about it. So now, looking at it from a couple of years later, it feels like any old experience in a way. It informs your daily life, but it's not something you think about consciously.
5: Evan Gershkovich talking to Anna Foster, and his book is called This Cursed Beautiful Land, A Russian Story. You've been listening to The Newsroom from the BBC World Service with me, Valerie Sanderson. That's it from us for the moment.
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21: He's faced with an inherited farm consisting of 37 acres of fallen fences and overgrown fields, with two new pigs and a dozen chickens and, oh, a baby, due at any minute. But Michael Perry handles it exactly as you would expect him to, with humor and tenderness. Join us for Coop, a year of poultry, pigs, and parenting, tonight at 9:30 on Chapter a Day.
22: Coming up on Business Daily on the BBC World Service, a litre of beer at Munich's Oktoberfest costs €15.90, about $18. So where does that go? We're following the money in a glass of beer from the brewery to the tent to the server who can carry 12 litres all at once and to the city that says it doesn't make a profit at all. So who does? That's all coming up after the latest news.
23: BBC News with Caroline Nichols. The Malaysian government says it started repatriating about 5,000 asylum seekers from Myanmar under a controversial deal agreed with Myanmar's military ruler. Human rights groups have condemned the deal. The artificial intelligence company OpenAI says it scrapped the planned release next month of its next AI model due to safety concerns. It said the model did not meet standards as regards staying within authorised bounds. A man who spent 41 years on death row in the US state of Utah has been released on bail after prosecutors said he's not a match for newly analysed DNA evidence from the crime scene. But Douglas Stewart Carter will have to face a new trial on the same charges. A US ban on the import on the number of Canadian products has come into effect, targeting many alcoholic drinks, dairy products and some motorcycles. It's the latest step by the Trump administration in an economic war against Canada. South Korea says it's found resin from a North Korean landmine near the scene of a blast that wounded three soldiers in the demilitarized zone last week. Seoul's defense chief said Pyongyang had clearly violated the armistice between them. Football's world governing body FIFA has accused the game's European Federation, UEFA, of running a misinformation campaign against it. It made the claim in a filing in an American court, where UEFA is seeking documents relating to a now-dropped proposal to sell stakes in the World Cup and other major tournaments. The head of the Africa Centres for Diseases Control and Prevention has told the BBC that the number of people possibly exposed to Ebola could have been underestimated by several hundred thousand. Ceremonies have begun in Uganda ahead of the coronation of Prince Edward Rukidi Kijana Ngoma, who's being crowned king of the country's Tora Kingdom. BBC News.
0: Now here's a sight you don't see very often. England football captain Harry Kane sitting with his Bayern Munich teammates wearing lederhosen and drinking beer. A few tents away, Jamaican Olympic legend Usain Bolt is dancing on stage with a beer in hand. Where are they? Well, it's Munich's annual beer festival, Oktoberfest. Around 6.5 million people come over 16 days, and last year they got through 6.7 million litres of beer. Whether you're an international footballer or a student from Stuttgart, that beer comes in one size, a litre, known as a mass. And this year it'll cost you nearly €16.90, about $18. I'm Sam Fenwick. This is Business Daily from the BBC World Service. And today we're following the money in a glass of beer. You paid for a litre of beer, so where did the money actually go? Servers push through a crowd with a fistful of litre glasses in each hand. There are 14 big beer tents on the Wiesn, that's what locals call the Oktoberfest, and some hold nearly 10,000 people. Walk from one to the next and the price barely moves. Most charge €15.80, the dearest €15.90 and the cheapest €14.90. So wherever you drink, you're paying around $17 or $18 a litre. It's easy to assume then that someone's getting rich here, the brewery perhaps, or the city. Before it reaches you, that glass passes through four sets of hands. Each takes a cut, the brewery, the tent, the server and the city of Munich. One of them says it isn't out to make a profit at all. Another takes around half of what you pay. So let's follow the money, starting where it's made. Only Munich breweries are allowed to sell their beer at Oktoberfest, and there are six of them. Some belong to the world's biggest beer companies. Löwenbräu, for instance, is owned by AB and Bev, and one belongs to the state of Bavaria. Dr. Jörg Lehmann is director of that one, Hofbräuhaus in Munich, and for him, the festival isn't really about selling beer in a tent.
1: For us, you can compare it maybe a little bit like a trade show where our customers are coming for sure in our tent. So I'll be there every day because there's so much customers to meet there. They're coming from the US, they're coming from Brazil, they're coming from Japan. But during these 16 days, I just have to go in my tent and meet all our global customers there.
0: Only about 11% of Hofbräu's Oktoberfest beer is actually drunk at Oktoberfest. Nearly 9 litres in every 10 are drunk somewhere else, and more than half goes abroad. And Hofbräu doesn't run the tent itself.
1: So we are leasing it to a tenant, to an inn operator, which is the family Steinberg, for now about 50 years. And they are operating the tent and serving the food, preparing the food. We're just delivering the beer.
0: Half of the big tents work that way. The brewery holds the contract with the city and brings in a family to run the tent. Like every business, the brewery is paying more for energy and staff this year. Dr. Lehmann says there's a limit to how much of that they can pass on.
1: Combined with the fact that overall volume is declining, for example, in the year 2025, about 6% in volume on the German market. So that brings you to overcapacity in the market. And this is putting some pressure in terms of prices. So it's not that easy to do price increases just due to a higher production cost. So you have to digest some of these cost increases.
0: What the breweries don't publish is what they charge the tents for that beer. For that, we have to go inside one. This is Löwenbräu tent. Löwenbräu means Lion Brewery, and it has 5,700 seats inside,
22: 3,300 more in a beer garden, and 16,000 light bulbs in the roof. It's the tent, not the brewery or the city, that sets the price on the menu. And here, a maths costs €15.90, the top price in the Wesen. Stephanie Spendler is the landlady. Her grandparents started at Oktoberfest in 1953, and this is her 40th. The night before it opens, she likes to have the place to herself.
2: Friday evening before the big festival starts, I enjoy the moment of silence in our big beer tent. And at that time, it appears to me like a cathedral. And then I drink a glass of wine and I just enjoy the big beer palace and the silence.
22: The next day, the silence ends. The first keg for this tent is opened. The cathedral, as Stephanie refers to it, is built from scratch every summer.
2: We start in July, we build the July, the August, and 3 weeks in September, and then we have to be ready for our guests. And building the tent and deconstructing after Oktoberfest costs about €2.2 million.
22: That's about $2.5 million for a building that stands for 16 days. But Stephanie doesn't pay the builders itself. The tent belongs to Löwenbräu. So I asked her how much of that €15.90 goes back to the brewery.
2: Well, I cannot tell you the concrete number or the detailed number, but it's at least more than half of it, because within this price that we pay for our beer, it's half for the beer and half for the construction fee. Then it is the brewery. They have the tent and they give the order for the tent builder to build it. But we pay the construction fee via the beer price.
22: So David Kahn is producing today and he's going to keep track of where that €15.90 is going. He's doing it on the back of a beer mat. So David, what does that do to it?
3: So if more than half goes to Löwenbräu, that's about €8. And roughly half of that pays for putting the tent up and taking it down. That's already the biggest slice. What's left pays for almost everything else. On a Saturday, that's about 80 people on security, a 38-piece band, 225 servers, and about 150 more in the kitchen and behind the bar.
22: And back in June, the Association of Tent Landlords told a Munich newspaper their costs had gone up by about 6.5% and they weren't passing all of that on. Stephanie says she's put her prices up by only 3%.
2: You have to do it moderately, otherwise it becomes too expensive for the people so that they can no longer afford the beer. And we stayed with the food prices at the same level this year. And because our government reduced the VAT tax for food in Germany from this year from 19 to 7%. So we got a tax reduction and this made us possible to keep the food prices the same level as last year. Thanks to the state that we got the VAT reduction, so we increased the beer price also only a little.
22: That tax cut was only on food. Your mass still carries the full 19%. So this year's rise was a modest one, but that depends on where you're counting. Katharina Buchholz is a senior data journalist at Statista. She's tracked the price of a mass all the way back to 1991.
4: So in 1991, converted to euros today, it would be a little bit over €4. And this year, the average mass stands at 15.75. So this is almost 300% increase.
22: Is that what you would expect to see when you see a price like that quadruple?
4: No. So we actually also looked at the average increase of beer. This is actually beer in stores in Germany, and this only went up around 90% over the same time period. So actually, you can say that beer prices at Oktoberfest massively outpaced inflation in Germany for beer and also the general inflation.
22: This is Follow the Money on Business Daily from the BBC World Service. I'm Sam Fenwick. Today, we're following a litre of beer at this year's Oktoberfest in Munich. We've got it as far as the tent. Coming up, how it gets to your table. and how much the city of Munich makes from hosting one of the biggest festivals of its kind in the world.
6: My personal record is 12 mass at once. That's roughly 30 kilos. And I always say Oktoberfest is basically the best paid boot camp in the world.
22: Meet Eva Herzl. She's been an Oktoberfest waitress for 6 years. She reckons she runs the equivalent of 8 marathons over the festival. She works in the Käfer tent, which sells champagne as well as beer. Servers arrive around 9 o'clock in the morning and they leave at about 2:30 at night. They work shifts and the tent doesn't pay them a salary.
6: So the tents don't pay you directly. So you get paid by the commission of the sales that you do, plus the tip. You kind of like, as a waiter, have your own little business going on, because the more you sell, the more commission you get, and obviously the higher the tip gets.
22: Every tent has its own system for how customers pay and servers get paid. Most of them run on vouchers.
6: Most tents, you do have to buy a voucher and invest a lot of money beforehand, and then you sell it.
22: Do you know how much those vouchers are to buy as a server?
6: That's something I'm not allowed to say, because it's the mysteriousness of the Oktoberfest.
22: But you didn't have to buy anything. You don't have to buy vouchers.
6: When a customer orders, let's say, 10 beer, I go, I print 10 vouchers. And with these vouchers, the same as cash, I go to the bartenders and I get my 10 beers. If on the way from getting the vouchers to the bartender, I lose these, it's like losing cash.
22: Eva's salary from the beer festival is her commission, a cut of every drink she sells. On top of that come the tips, and she says those average at about 10%. She didn't give me her commission rate, but she did give us a clue.
6: Your salary at the end is kind of like 50-50 between tip and your commission. So you can do the math if you know 10% is the tip.
22: So David has got his beer mat at the ready. And can you do the maths, David?
3: I can, but this is our calculation, not Eva's. If her tips are about 10% and they make up half of what she earns, then her commission is probably about 10% as well. On a €15.80 mass in the Käfer tent, that's about €1.60 for Eva, or around $1.80. And any tip you leave comes on top of that, out of your pocket rather than out of the price.
22: Eva started doing this to pay her way through university, and since then she's taken 2 weeks out of her calendar every year to work in the tents. I asked her how much she made in that first year.
6: The magic of the Oktoberfest is to not drop specific numbers, but I can say that with the salary you could buy a small car, you could buy an expensive designer handbag, or you can pay your tuition fees. So I hope that roughly gives a range.
22: Now there's one more set of hands this beer passes through, and they don't pour it, they don't carry it, and they don't drink it. It's the city of Munich that decides who gets a tent at the Wiesn and charges them for it. Benedikt Brandmeier is the head of Munich Tourism and Events, the part of the city that runs the Oktoberfest. He explains how the city makes its money.
7: For the businesses, so mostly the tents which sell beer, we take a small percentage of what they gain from the people. It's between 5.1 and 7.8%, so really not a lot.
22: So the big tents will be paying the 7.8%?
7: Yes, indeed.
22: Is it sort of profit that you're taking?
7: No, it's not. It's not the profit. It's just really the income which comes into their account during the 16 days of the Oktoberfest.
22: But roughly how many cents of each mass end up with the city?
7: Let me think if I get a smart answer for you.
22: Go on, give it a go. Give me a smart answer.
7: So if you calculate it statistically, it would be about a euro.
22: Last year, visitors drank about 6.7 million litres of beer. At roughly a euro a litre, that's something like 7 million euros for the city from beer alone, and that's our rough sum, not his. He says the money the city collects goes on putting on the festival, security, toilets and running the site. The overall aim of the city is not to make a profit.
7: Exactly. As a so-called cost centre, which means that you are just taking as much money as you need for organizing something, and that's what we do.
0: If it ever was to run at a loss, though, who would pay?
7: We calculate in a manner that we always come to about like 110% of what we expect to pay for the organization of the festival.
0: But the euro on your beer isn't where Munich really makes its money. The city's own estimate is that this year's festival is worth nearly 1.6 billion euros to the local economy, about $1.8 billion. Visitors spend more than 600 million euros at the festival itself. People from out of town spend almost 100 million more on hotels and restaurants. And some of that comes back to the city in taxes. Still, for the drinker, 15.90 is a lot more than a beer in town. Restaurants in Munich are charging around 8 to 13 euros for a litre.
7: When you go to a festival, you normally pay entrance fees. You don't pay an entrance fee. You just go inside a tent, you buy the beer, you have the whole show, you have the music, you have the atmosphere, and everything for free. So I don't think it's a high price. Compare it to others.
0: So, David, where does this leave our beer mat calculation?
3: Okay, so we started at 15 euros 90 in Stephanie's tent. The tax man takes 2 euros 54 because drinks carried 19% tax. About 8 euros goes back to Löwenbräu for beer and for building the tent. If our servers are on a deal like Eva's, they get about 160 and the city takes about a euro. That leaves Stephanie with less than 3 euros, around $3, to pay the band, security, the kitchen, all those light bulbs, and to keep something for herself.
0: And so does Stephanie make any money?
2: It's a good business if we have sunny weather. If nothing happens, then it's always a good business, of course. But it's a lot of responsibility.
0: So Harry Kane, Usain Bolt, and 6.5 million other people paid nearly 16 euros for a litre of beer. Where did it go? Well, the biggest share went to the brewery. In Stephanie's tent, that's more than half of every mass, and about 4 euros of it pays for a tent that stands for 16 days. The city takes about a euro a glass and says that just covers its costs. But Munich as a whole does much better than anyone from a festival worth 1.6 billion euros to its economy. The risk sits with the people in the middle. Stephanie is left with less than 3 euros a mass and needs the sun to shine to turn that into a profit. And in most tents, the servers pay for the beer before you do. That's Follow the Money on Business Daily from the BBC World Service. I'm Sam Fenwick, and today's producer was David Cann.

0: BBC World Service, and now Witness History, with me, Leo Dunlop. I'm taking you back more than 10 years, when a discovery deep inside a cave on the Indonesian island of Sulawesi promised to shine a new light on the origins of human storytelling. It's 2012, and we're in a university in Australia. Archaeologist Maxime Aubert is eagerly awaiting the test results on newly discovered rock art. If the dates are as old as he expects, it could change historians' ideas about when and where human storytelling first began.
1: And I saw the numbers coming out of the machine. I thought, oh, wow. Then we knew straight away that this is a really big thing. This is really, really old. Then you kind of feel like excited about that because it's important. You know, you're changing history, really.
0: For decades, historians have told one particular story about the origins of art. That somewhere in Western Europe, in French caves, human beings first became storytellers. Recognizably modern humans.
1: There's lots and lots of rock arts outside there. The oldest ones that were found and dated, they used to be in Western Europe. We know about the sites in France, Lascaux, and then Chauvet. So most of what we know is based on a couple of sites that have been dated. I think there was this view of the world that we became modern when we arrived in Western Europe. And again, it was really a Eurocentric view because it's done by Western researchers working in Western Europe. And it kind of stuck, you know, for a very long time.
0: Maxime Aubert is a professor of archaeology at Griffith University. He's been fascinated with ancient history ever since he was a little boy growing up in Quebec.
1: When you look at rock art, you can see intimately, you can see people. Like, people are still talking to you from 40, 50, 60,000 years ago. You can see someone's hand on the cave wall. So you're having a window into their mind. There's not a lot of things that can actually do that.
0: During Maxime's PhD, he focused on a technique called uranium series dating. Unlike carbon dating, which works best on organic materials like charcoal, uranium series dating can be used on tiny mineral deposits called speleothem.
1: Mostly, it's what we call cave popcorn, so these little speleothem that form on top of the cave wall. So sometimes they were there before, so people painted over them. If we can date that, we get a maximum age. And sometimes they painted on the cave wall and then more formed on top of the painting, so then it gives us a minimum age.
0: Post-PhD, Maxime began his fellowship at Griffith University in Australia. On his first day, a chance encounter with a fellow archaeologist would suddenly change everything.
1: So I was sharing an office with Adam Brum. I showed up in the office. He said, "Who are you?" He said, "Oh, yeah, Max. I'm in here now." You know. And then he says, "Oh, what do you do?" And he says, "Oh, I'm dating rock art." And he says, "Oh, I actually work in Sulawesi."
0: Sulawesi is an island in Indonesia.
1: And we're digging sites there, and we're finding a lot of ochre. Ochre is the material that people have used to make rock art. And there's a lot of rock art there, but the general idea from the local archaeologists is that it's relatively young. It's probably made by a group of people that arrived 4,000 years ago in the region. And he says, "Do you want to come over and see if you can date that?" And I said, "Well, I don't have any money." He said, "Me too." So we just asked the university for some money, and they said, "No, we don't have any money."
0: So Maxime paid for his own ticket and flew out there to Indonesia. Sulawesi is a landscape of rice fields, villages, and cavernous limestone formations. Hidden amongst these are caves filled with ancient rock art.
1: The first time I went there was in 2012, and then you kind of get a sense of a feel, you know, for the caves. And there's also the smell, you know, like you get into caves, and sometimes when there's bat, you got that bat smell. You got a feeling like these caves are really, really old, like, and there would have been people living in there for a long time. So I was able to sample three hand stencils. So the hand stencil, it's intimate, like it's right there, and it's not a print. They're like negative instances, so people were putting their hands on the cave wall and they were somehow blowing pigment around them.
0: Maxime was able to take samples from these hand stencils. Taking them back to the lab in Australia, he began to run tests. When Maxime saw the results, he couldn't believe his eyes.
1: I saw the numbers coming out of the machine. I said, "Oh, they're 40,000 years old." And so I called Adam and I said, "Hey, they're 40. They said, "What? They're at least 40,000 years old." And so we knew straight away. They said, "Oh, wow, like this is a really big thing." You kind of feel like excited about that because it's important. You know, you're changing history, really.
0: These stencils were proving to be some of the oldest rock art ever dated. And suddenly, Sulawesi belonged in the same conversations as the great cave art sites of Europe. But not everyone was ready for that conversation.
1: So there's like multidisciplinary journals, and the two biggest ones in the world are Nature and Science. So we said, let's try that, because if you manage to publish a paper in one of those as an academic, it makes your career.
0: So they sent the paper to Nature, but it was rejected. and then to science. But it was a similar story.
1: So, and then I get, we got a bit emotional and said, oh, really, like maybe this Eurocentric thing again, you know, like they don't want to see that the age of the rock art is older, so, or it's too controversial.
0: Determined to change the narrative, Maxime and Adam went back. More caves, more samples, more evidence. This time, it wasn't only depictions of hand stencils, but also extraordinary representations of wild animals found up there on the cave walls.
1: I think we did 19 samples in total, and then we sent that to Nature, and we explained in detail why it's important. It's saying that this Eurocentric view of the world, that modern human became cognitively modern in Western Europe, is not true.
0: Nature published the article in October 2014, and on the cover, an image of a dwarf buffalo known as Nanoa, surrounded by hand stencils. A photo taken by Maxime himself.
1: So, which is a huge honor, you know, like, it was a, wow, like, that's on the cover of Nature.
0: The discovery became one of the world's top scientific breakthroughs of the year. But the story didn't end there. Perhaps the most important discovery was still waiting inside another cave in Sulawesi. In 2018, an Indonesian archaeologist had spotted a cave high up the cliff face. Taking his life in his hands, he clambered up vines and entered the cave. He shined his torch at the cave wall. It was full of paintings. Maxime flew back to date the new discoveries.
1: The only information I had, there was a few animals there. And I remember I went in and then I said, wow, that site, it felt different.
0: These weren't just animals. It was something far more complex.
1: I look at it and I said, wow, like it's a scene, you know, like it's humans telling a story.
0: The panel was about 5 meters wide. And what Maxime could see appeared to be a hunting scene. Humans with what looked like weapons and animals towering over these small human figures.
1: And when you look at the human, one has a tail, so they drew a tail on the human. Another one's got a bird's beak, etc. And there's a series of them. And I was like, wow. And I remember I was in the cave and I was sending photos of those to Adam in Australia on like WhatsApp. And I said, wow, look at this.
0: These figures existed nowhere in nature, only in imagination.
1: They actually telling stories. So as human, we like to describe ourselves as a species that like to tell stories. Well, that's right there, like on the cave wall. And those small human with like tail and a

0: old. We redated that a few years later to 48,000.
1: The oldest known evidence of storytelling ever discovered. Human stories told on cave walls were being read by humans 48,000 years later.
0: I remember when my daughter was born, we were at the hospital and in a room facing the ocean, and it was quite early in the morning and the window was cold, and my son was, he was not even two at the time, and he put his hands on the window and then he blew hot air against it and he made a handstand and he looked, oh, look, daddy, my hand. You know, so maybe it's just something that we do as human, you know, like we're just born with it, you know?
1: Professor Maxime Aubert was speaking to me, Leo Dunlop, for Witness History.
2: A new report says Wisconsin lags other states in both the number and size of data centers, but key issues remain unresolved.
3: On Wisconsin Today, we dig into the findings.
2: And cities of all sizes are spending more of their budgets on fuel to run everything from garbage trucks to police cars. Hear about the impact.
4: If we don't see some relief on this soon, we're going to be spending millions more for fuel this year.
3: It's all coming up at 9 in the morning on WPR News.
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7: Welcome to Assignment from the BBC World Service. I'm Antonia Bolingbroke-Kent, and I'm in Nepal, where in the aftermath of devastating floods, there have been stark warnings about the impact of climate change on the Himalayas.
8: Now the floods are becoming recurring issues in the Himalayas, and now people distrust the landscape that they love so much. You know, you never know when you're going to get hit.
7: So what's the future for millions living across the Himalayas? I've travelled to an 1,000-year-old Himalayan community that now faces an existential threat from melting glaciers.
9: We know that one day there will be a big flood, a big landslide, and that is how it will end for us.
7: Join me for Assignment after the world news.
10: Live from NPR News in Washington, I'm Dave Mattingly. Iran's foreign minister says he's waiting for a response from the Trump administration on a proposal to fully reopen the Strait of Hormuz to commercial ship traffic. Last week, President Trump rejected a 7-day Iranian proposal, which called for the U.S. to agree to ease its sanctions on Tehran. NPR's Hadil Al-Shalchi reports.
11: Iran's foreign minister Abbas Araghchi said he met with Qatari mediators where they, quote, engaged in discussions to reopen the Strait of Hormuz. Araghchi said the Qataris relayed Iran's demands to the U.S. Araghchi also suggested Iran expected the Qatari mediators to relay the decision. Last week at the UN, Iran said it was ready to reopen the Strait of Hormuz in 7 days. Following the lifting of mutual blockades over the waterway, Iran said it was willing to sit down for broader talks to end the war and address its nuclear program. President Trump rejected the latest Iranian proposal, but said he still intends to pursue negotiations and talk about a broader deal. Hadil Al-Shalchi, NPR News, Istanbul.
10: The U.S. Navy says two pilots were rescued in the Atlantic yesterday after ejecting from their plane while attempting to land on an aircraft carrier. It happened off the coast of Virginia and involved the USS Dwight D. Eisenhower. The Navy says four sailors aboard the carrier were also injured, none seriously, in what officials are calling a mishap. It's unclear what led to the failed landing or what type of aircraft was involved. A bill designed to reform college athletics is heading to the House now that it's cleared the Senate. The Protect College Sports Act cleared the Senate on a vote of 77-22. NPR's Becky Sullivan has more.
12: Supporters of the bill say it's needed to curtail chaos in college sports, where lawsuits have chipped away at longstanding NCAA rules around amateurism, transfers, and eligibility. The legislation would give the NCAA a limited antitrust exemption in order to restore some of those rules. Critics felt it didn't go far enough to rein in other runaway spending on things like recruiting and facilities.

0: studies and coaching salaries. This was a bipartisan bill with bipartisan opposition. Yeas and nays came from Republicans and Democrats alike. In a statement, NCAA President Charlie Baker thanked senators, but noted there's still much work left to do. The bill is supported by President Trump, but first it must pass the House, which has gone on recess until after the midterms. Becky Sullivan, NPR News.
1: A county prosecutor in New York says he's reopening an investigation into allegations that seven students at Cornell University sexually assaulted a woman at a fraternity house nearly 2 years ago. This follows a lawsuit being filed by the woman who alleges the attack took place at an on-campus frat house after she was pressured into drinking alcohol, smoking marijuana, and snorting ketamine. This is NPR News. It's been nearly 8 months since the mother of NBC Today show host Savannah Guthrie was reported missing from her home in Arizona. Nancy Guthrie has not been located and no suspects have been arrested, but authorities say they're looking into the possibility of a new ransom note. That's according to the Pima County Sheriff's Department. Investigators say they're working to determine the note's credibility. Lindsey Clancy is due back in a Massachusetts courtroom today for the first time since a mistrial was declared in her murder case. Clancy had been charged with killing her three children. Deborah Becker with member station WBUR says a hearing's being held to determine if Clancy will be retried.
2: Clancy's defense has filed a flurry of motions, including one to dismiss the case. The defense argues that the judge didn't have to declare a mistrial and should have investigated reports that one of the 12 jurors wasn't following the law. Retired Judge Jack Liu doesn't expect any quick decisions on the motions.
3: I would think the most likely scenario is people ask for time to address these issues.
2: Prosecutors have not said if they'll seek a new trial on first-degree murder charges or try to negotiate a plea deal. For NPR News, I'm Deborah Becker in Boston.
1: SpaceX says it shortened yesterday's test launch of its giant Starship rocket after one of the main engines failed. The 407-foot rocket reached orbit for the first time after launching from Texas and circled the Earth three times instead of the planned six. Starship also released 26 Starlink satellites. I'm Dave Mattingly, NPR News, in Washington.
4: 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Other contributors include the estate of Joan B. Kroc, whose bequest serves as an enduring investment in the future of public radio and seeks to help NPR produce programming that meets the highest standards of public service in journalism and cultural expression.
5: Welcome to Assignment from the BBC World Service. With me, Antonia Bolingbroke-Kent. This is one of the remotest corners of Nepal, right on the country's northwestern border with Tibet. It's taken 4 days to get here from Kathmandu, and today I've been driven for 8 hours along rough, rocky tracks, through deep river valleys framed by towering Himalayan peaks and over a literally breathtaking 5,000-metre pass. I'm now on the Nepalese part of the Tibetan Plateau, the roof of the world. Just passing a herd of about 10 yaks, a few of them are galloping past us with their shaggy tails stuck straight in the air. They've got these magnificent horns, big muscular creatures. I'm on my way to the village of Halji, an isolated mountain community that's home to one of Nepal's oldest Buddhist monasteries. But the reason I'm going is because the village faces an existential threat from a melting glacier, something that's never felt more relevant given the devastating floods that happened to the east of here just a week ago. Now, whilst the scale of those floods was unprecedented, rising temperatures are destabilising the landscape across the high mountains of Asia. So, what's the future for Himalayan communities like Halji?
6: When the flood came in 2011, it was big, very big. We were really scared. Houses were swept away. Two of them were taken by the flood just down there. There were also five or six water mills along this river where we would grind barley, and they were swept away too. and the water came very close to the monastery. Everyone was terrified. Thank God the flood came during the day. If it had come during the night, I'm not sure what would have happened.
5: Paljor Tamang, a slight man of about 50, is the ward chair and headman of Halji, one of the three villages in the Limi Valley. He's standing beside the fast-flowing Halji River, which plunges down a steep-walled valley right past the village's 70 or so rough stone houses. There's no escape from nature here. Halji sits in a small green valley collared by forbidding 5,000-metre peaks, their flanks raked by landslides. And at the far end of the valley, past fields dotted with pink and white wildflowers, the Halji joins the larger Humla Karnali River. As a boy, Paljor remembers being able to see a glacier in the mountains just above the village, but now it's disappeared from view. And the more the glaciers melted, the more frequent the floods have become.
6: When the big floods came for the first time, I went up the mountain myself with two other guys to see what might be causing it. We followed the flooding river up the mountain, looking for the source. It was really tough. We knew we could die if we slipped and were taken by the river, but we were able to get to the top and take a few photos. We found there were a cluster of lakes up there, glacial lakes. And when these lakes overflow or when they burst, then the river floods. It becomes a torrent of water and rock.
5: There's no flood warning system for communities in the Limi Valley, but after the first big floods in 2011, the village got some funding from an NGO to build walls along the banks of the river. It's helped, but everyone knows they're still in a precarious position. Not only are the rivers swollen by glacial meltwater, but warming temperatures are also degrading the permafrost, which acts as a kind of glue, binding this landscape together.
6: There's three things that could happen at any time. First, there are these massive boulders which you see there in the valley. They fall from this side of the mountain and could hit the village at any time. Then over there to the south, there's been recent landslides just beyond the school and the Karnali River. If one comes down and blocks the Karnali River, it will flood the valley. And three, there is the threat from these glacial lakes in the mountains that might cause a flood at any time. So to live here is, in a way, to live in a state of constant fear.
5: In May 2025, a flash flood destroyed a number of houses in the neighbouring community of Till, and some families have since abandoned the village. I asked Paljor whether this and the recent floods in central Nepal have changed people's minds about staying here in Halji.
6: There is no immediate change in our thinking, but one day there could be a flood like that here. There's big glacial lakes up there, and the problem is there's a bit of mountain overhanging the lake on the left, and I'm worried that parts of the mountain could collapse into the lake and trigger something like we saw in Rasua, where there's a landslide and lots of debris, lots of water, ice and rock comes down.
5: Given all these dangers, why do you stay? What keeps you in Halji?
6: One is that we don't have the financial resources to move. And the second is the monastery. We rely on it. Because we don't get a lot of support from the state around here, if people get sick, need help, or even when there is a natural disaster, people just go and pray at the monastery. We believe that will save us.
5: Dressed in maroon robes and a down jacket, a boyish-faced monk called Kunchok is performing a puja, or ritual, in a shrine room dedicated to the goddess Achi, the protector of the village and this monastery. Kunchok must do this three-hour puja every day. In times of flood, the monks have chanted for days on end. For this is an incredibly special monastery, and every effort needs to be made to save it. The monastery is built like a fortress. It was around a central courtyard, on all sides these towering mountains. And it's on multiple levels, each level linked by these very steep ladders. Just stepping over the threshold onto a stone floor to the amazing main shrine room. And it's like walking into a jewel box. every inch of it is painted and adorned. Silk hanging from the ceilings, the walls covered in these ancient fading frescoes blackened by 1,000 years of incense and soot. And there is a magnificent golden statue of a seated Buddha-like figure, a god, framed by winged figures sitting on horses. It is absolutely staggeringly beautiful, and it feels so old.
7: This is one of the oldest surviving monasteries in all of Nepal, so it was built most likely in the 11th century.
8: That's my guide here, Sushan Bhattarai, a researcher working on the impact of climate change on Nepal's highland heritage.
7: So, no monastery like this really exists. There are maybe one or two in India, but this is a monastery that has had an unbroken tradition of ritual and worship for the last 1,000 years. It's a type of ritual that you're not going to find anywhere else, and the wall paintings and frescoes that you see here have been undisturbed, and all of the statues and sculptures that are here were made here and continue to be here, which is quite rare in the Himalayan world.
5: So this is an irreplaceable cultural treasure. That's importance goes way beyond the boundaries of this village or even Nepal.
7: Yeah, and I think the syncretic nature at which this monastery blends with the village, the way in which they are one, is something that you don't see anymore in the Himalayas because so many people have moved away. And the fact that the villagers feel such a strong responsibility and the monks will literally come in here at a time of flood, I think not just speaks to the age of the monastery, but the purpose of this monastery in the village.
5: I mean, it's the glue that holds the community together.
7: Right.
5: Just walking through Halji's warren of footpaths makes me feel out of breath, as you can probably hear, because we're at nearly 4,000 metres above sea level here. And Halji's houses, most as old as the monastery, are built cheek to cheek, as if the whole community was a single living organism. Prayer flags flutter from flat stone roofs. There's old ladies sitting, chatting and spinning their prayer wheels whilst looking after their grandchildren. And the busiest part of Halji is just outside the monastery, where there's a communal tap and occasional mobile reception. What's striking as I walk round the village is how few working-age people there are here. Halji seems to be populated by the very old and the very young. On the top floor of one of Halji's old stone houses, up two steep ladders, each carved from a single log, Chiring Puti sits on a low bench in a cosy room warmed by a yak dung fired stove.
9: As a child, we would collect firewood and do manual work. It could be hard, but it used to be fun too. But as I've gotten older, the kids are all getting educated, they're leaving the village to seek work or to study. And what worries me is that the younger generation aren't tied to the village in the same way as we are. And now, too, there are more landslides, there are more floods. People are saying that there's a risk of living here. I don't know what's going to happen in the future.
8: Chiring is 65, her jet black hair reaching in a plait to her waist. She has 5 children. Most have left to get jobs in nearby Tibet or in Nepal's capital, Kathmandu. Now she looks after 2 grandchildren who remain in the village.
9: When I was a child, the river was just perfect. We used to have a lot of water mills, and the river would power the mills and be used for irrigation. The river would never burst its banks. But then, about 20 years ago, when I was around 45, the river started to become bigger, more powerful. More water came down. My house is quite close to the riverbank. And at times, the water has come right up to the walls. I'm worried that one day my home will be swept away, but I don't have the money to move.
8: Chiring knows the melting glaciers are a threat. But as they have no early warning system here, she and the other villagers watch for physical signs of a coming flood.
9: So whenever there's a lot of sunlight or whenever the sun is really strong, I'm terrified there will be another flood. And if the colour of the water changes, if it gets murkier, I'll also get really scared because that's sometimes a sign a flood could be on its way. So whenever the river looks like it's getting dangerous, I run up to my neighbour's house higher in the village. But it's really scary when you've got kids with you. And the only possession I would take is a special dress that means everything to me. So every day I go to the monastery to pray and light a butter lamp in the hope that the floods won't hit my house or hit the village. But it's a constant worry. One day earlier this year, the colour of the water changed. Big boulders started rolling down the river. That sound really terrified me. I thought it was happening again.
5: Why are you so determined to stay here in Halji?
9: The environment is clean and pure up here. That's one of the reasons. But the main reason is the monastery is here. And that's the main anchor. That's the reason I'm deciding to stay. No matter what happens, the goddess at the monastery always protects us.
5: Last week there were these terrible floods in central Nepal. How does that make you feel about staying here and about the danger of the melting glacier?
9: So I've seen the videos on social media. We are very similar to Rasua. And it's possible a flood like that will eventually come. If that happens, then it will take all of us, or we'll have to run. But where do we run to?
8: At the far end of the valley, past a giant prayer wheel kept spinning by the flow of water from the village spring, lies Halji's new school. Built with help from an NGO, it sits beside the Humla Karnali River, shadowed by huge mountains, their peaks veiled in cloud. This morning, 24 children in neat blue tracksuits are lined up for roll call. They sing the national anthem with gusto. And then march off to class, arms swinging. The children here are taught in the local language, Limi K. Spoken only in the Limi Valley, it's an archaic form of Tibetan, and this school plays a vital role in preserving it. Tashi Purbu is the English teacher.
10: Limi K. It is the local language. It is the very old form of Tibetan language, and it is mostly used in the Tibetan scriptures rather than Tibetan that we speak.
5: So it's not used in modern colloquial Tibetan, it's like an archaic form.
10: Yeah, surely.
5: And how many speakers of Limi K are there left?
10: We have just three villages over here, and they are the only one who speaks.
5: So just the three villages in Limi Valley speak Limi K, and one of those villages is already abandoned.
10: Yeah,
5: and
10: surely.
5: Till is emptying out.
10: Oh.
5: So really, Halji village is like the last bastion of the Limi K language.
10: Yeah, surely. It is so important that in local language, the Limi K is preserved over here. It will not be preserved in Tibetan schools. It will not be preserved in Nepal schools, definitely. That's why it is very important to us. It's exciting.
11: It's exciting
10: to have a hobby.
11: To have a hobby.
10: Hobbies are.
11: Hobbies are.
10: Lots of fun.
11: Lots of fun.
10: You can take photos.
11: You can take photos.
10: And build model.
11: And build model.
10: Planes.
11: Planes.
10: They are.
11: They are.
10: Hobbies for everyone.
11: Hobbies for everyone.
5: Can I ask a few of them questions?
12: Yeah.
5: When you're older, do you have any dreams of what you'd like to be when you grow up?
13: Pilot.
5: A pilot? That's so cool.
13: Doctor.
12: Doctor.
13: Nurse.
5: To be a nurse, okay.
13: My name is Da Xiangzhuk. I am 9 years old.
5: And what would you like to do when you're older?
13: Big llama.
5: Excellent. So you're going to be a big llama and we can all come and get blessings from you.
8: Although the school is very near the village, some of the children stay during the week. After class, I meet Dawa, who manages the school's hostel, and he tells me that even here, there's a risk from the changing landscape.
14: Yeah, very recently, just a month ago, I must say, during the rainy season, I heard a very loud noise. It sounded like a very big airplane, a military airplane. It was a landslide which was coming from behind the school.
5: And how close to the school did the landslide come?
14: is just 100 meters away from the school. It just dropped by the riverside. It was very dangerous and scary, and the kids were sleeping, and then I had to wake up the kids. And then it takes time to wake up the kids. It takes time to let the kids dress.
5: How do you feel about the future of Halji? Do you think people will still be here in 20 or 50 years' time?
10: In my instinct, this village will stay. But then it is so vulnerable.
12: If you look at those mountain corridors, Halji or Limi Valley in Humla, none of them are safe now.
8: Back in Kathmandu, I meet Arun Shrestha, a senior climate change specialist and one of Nepal's top glaciologists.
12: Climate change is very visible in this region. The warming here in past few decades have been at least 1.5 times faster than the global average.
8: Arun says that this is altering rainfall patterns, but its most visible impact is on what's known as the cryosphere.
12: There are 3 major components. One is glacier, other is snow cover, and third is permafrost. And we see these entities are rapidly changing, rapidly degrading.
5: What are the implications of that?
12: Basically, it's 2 extremes we are going to see, too much and too little water.
8: The glaciers of the Hindu Kush Himalaya contain the largest volume of ice on Earth outside the polar regions. They provide water for 240 million people in the region and almost 2 billion downstream. That's a quarter of humanity. Nepal's mountains alone have lost a third of their ice in just over 30 years. And at our current rate of global heating, 80% of Himalayan glaciers are projected to disappear by the end of the century. If that comes to pass, we'll all feel the consequences. But for those living in the mountains, this provides a more immediate, direct physical threat.
12: Because of rapid melting, reduced cryosphere can also create disasters like glacial lake outburst flood, rock ice collapse, avalanches of ice and snow, landslides. The frequency, magnitude of hazards are increasing.
8: Arun says that the recent Rasua floods were in large part caused by meltwater destabilizing a huge part of rock and glacier, which then broke off, falling over a kilometer into the river valley below.
12: This Rasua flood is a flood of unimaginable dimension. You know, never in our living memory of several generations, I would say even, had experienced that sort of flood which went as far as 170 kilometers downstream and still caused damages. So that is a very clear example of what changing glacier environment can do. And this is not an isolated event. Every year there is something happening in different river valleys. It's not just Rasua, it's almost everywhere.
8: While these devastating floods may have disappeared from the headlines in other countries, in Nepal the cost is still being felt and will be for years to come.
5: It's been a couple of weeks since the floods, but here at the main teaching hospital in Kathmandu, the wall is still covered in hundreds of missing person posters. Very young, very old. There's whole families photographed together. It's really overwhelming to see all these faces and think that every single one of these posters represents a life potentially lost and a family destroyed. And this is just a fraction of the thousands of people still missing.
8: Back in Halji, both Paljor and Shiring, like millions across the Himalayas, know that they're living under a ticking time bomb. But they pray that their village, their monastery, will be spared.
15: Our traditions and cultures are unique, but now, slowly, slowly, they're being eroded. We're doing all we can to keep things going, but I'm worried that this community, this culture, this religion that we've had here in the Limi Valley for 1,000 years might disappear.
16: We've all been talking about the floods, and if a big one was to come, at least the kids who've left the village would be safe. We grandmothers have decided that we will never leave, so the only thing we can do is to try and be a better person than we were yesterday and pray at the monastery and do our rituals. But we know that one day there will be a big flood, a big landslide, and that is how it will end for us.

0: This episode of Assignment was presented by me, Antonia Bolingbroke-Kent. The producer was Alex Last.
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0: The human body is made up of bones, muscles, blood and organs. But there's another world hidden in the spaces in between them. A vast, watery landscape flowing through us, carrying nutrients, delivering messages and connecting up the separate parts of us into one cohesive whole. It's called the interstitium, and scientists are only just beginning to understand it. I'm Emily Knight, and I'm taking a journey deep inside the human body to explore this mysterious network. On the Oceans Within Us, coming up after the news.
1: BBC News with Emily Thomas. Large numbers of Israeli settlers have attacked a Palestinian village in the occupied West Bank, thwarting the return of a family who'd been forced to leave their home. The family had fled after months of harassment and attacks by settlers. The Malaysian government says it started repatriating about 5,000 asylum seekers from Myanmar under a controversial deal agreed with Myanmar's military ruler. Human rights groups have condemned the deal. A man who's spent 41 years on death row in the US state of Utah has been released on bail after prosecutors said he's not a match for newly analysed DNA evidence from the crime scene. But Douglas Stewart Carter will have to face a new trial on the same charges. South Korea says it's found resin from a North Korean landmine near the scene of a blast that wounded three soldiers in the demilitarized zone last week. Seoul's defense chief said Pyongyang had clearly violated the armistice between them. Amnesty International has accused Mali's military and Russian mercenaries of killing civilians, torturing detainees and carrying out unlawful drone strikes. The investigation found that at least 34 civilians were unlawfully killed. Football's world governing body, FIFA, has accused the game's European Federation, UEFA, of running a misinformation campaign against it. It made the claim in a filing in an American court, where UEFA is seeking documents relating to a now-dropped proposal to sell stakes in the World Cup and other major tournaments. The head of the Africa Centres for Disease Control and Prevention has told the BBC that the number of people possibly exposed to Ebola could have been underestimated by several hundred thousand. And Tokyo has recorded 34 consecutive days of rain, the longest stretch since records began 140 years ago. BBC News.
0: The human body, they say, is around 60% water. Did you know that? You probably did. It's one of those facts that everyone seems to have heard at some point. Actually, that 60% figure is an average. Some of us are more watery than others. Men are more water than women, apparently. And we sort of dry out as we age, too. Older people can be closer to 50%, but a baby might be three-quarters water. But what do those numbers mean? Where is all this fluid sloshing around inside us? I want to tell you a kind of surprising story about some of the liquid that makes up so much of who you are. It is not the obvious stuff, not the stuff flowing through your veins and arteries, and not the stuff locked up in your muscles and tissues either. Not spinal fluid, or bile, or the stuff inside your eyeballs. It's a liquid that flows around your body all the time. One that makes up around a quarter of all the fluid in your body. And until recently, it had been kind of misunderstood. It's called the interstitium. I'm Emily Knight, and I'll be your tour guide to the oceans within us. The story starts with a little anatomical mystery in around 2015 in New York.
2: So I was working at Beth Israel Medical Center in the Department of Gastroenterology, and two colleagues of mine, two endoscopists, had gotten a new kind of endoscope.
0: This is Neil Thies, adjunct professor of pathology at NYU Grossman School of Medicine.
2: I'm a liver pathologist, and the last few years I've been focusing on the anatomy of the human interstitium.
0: His colleagues, David Carlock and Petros Binias, were using a cool new tool, probe-based confocal laser endomicroscopy.
2: And what was new about this is that it had a fluorescent microscope at the very tip, so that if you put fluorescent dye in a patient, you could actually see the living tissue at the microscopic scale.
0: They were looking inside the wall of the bile duct. And what they were expecting to see was the dense, solid layer of collagen, which helps the bile duct keep its shape. But that's not what David and Petros were seeing through the endoscope.
2: They saw, instead of a dense layer, they saw these big open pools of light and didn't understand what that was. And because as a pathologist, I sort of have to begin as an expert in microanatomy, they brought it to me to look at. They thought I would know what it was. But I didn't. It didn't look like anything I had ever seen before.
0: This supposedly dense wall was more like a mesh, porous and spongy, shot through with gaps and holes and open spaces, and those spaces were full of liquid.
2: It turned out there were these fluid-filled spaces, more like a kind of sponge. And it didn't look like anything we'd seen on the slide.
0: The thing is, this was living tissue they were looking at with their fancy new endoscope, inside a living patient. And that's not the way anatomists usually look at tissue.
2: When we take tissue out of a biopsy, blood and lymph and fluid flows out of it, and then we fix it with something like formaldehyde to make it stiff enough to cut into a very thin section so you can see it on a slide under a microscope, and that further dehydrates it. So what we saw as a dense wall of collagen was actually the collapsed collagen that creates the structure through which these fluid-filled spaces exist.
0: Once they'd spotted this spongy, fluid-filled layer in the bile duct, Neil began seeing it everywhere.
2: On our slides, there are always these little cracks in the collagen, and we told ourselves the story that these cracks are artifact because collagen is so stiff that it cracks when you make it into a thin section for a slide. But then I started noticing those cracks in specimens I would get from the colon, from the stomach, in the skin of a woman who had a mastectomy. Same cracks. So we realized that everywhere in the body that looked like dense collagen with cracks was actually this expanded collagen network containing this fluid network that flows throughout the body.
0: Okay, backtrack a second. Of course, the medical world has known for centuries that there is structural material throughout the body, networks of collagen and elastin that give shape to our tissues and organs. We call this stuff connective tissue, or fascia, or extracellular matrix. What Neil and his colleagues saw for the first time was that this connective tissue isn't just an inert scaffold. It's a dynamic, flexible system. So they hypothesized, what if these structures were less like walls, holding everything in the body apart, and more like channels, connecting everything up? They called it the interstitium.
2: Interstitium literally means the in-between. And so these alternating layers at the microscopic level of stiff collagen and more viscous fluid flowing through it create a body-wide communication network. And there are no gaps. Everywhere you look, they're all interconnected with each other. In the skin, the organs, the coverings of the brain, the coverings around all nerves, around every vessel, it's all one continuous network. And the interstitium is actually 4 or 5 times larger than the cardiovascular system. Recently, Becky was talking about this and said, you know, we really should consider maybe it's a third circulatory system. We have the lymphatic system, we have the cardiovascular system, and we have the interstitium.
3: I think of the lymphatic and the blood systems as tubes, but I think that the interstitium is something different.
0: That's Becky to Neil, Dr. Rebecca Wells to us. She's a colleague of Neil's and professor of medicine and bioengineering at the University of Pennsylvania.
3: Neil wondered if he could bring some of his tissue specimens and look at them with the microscopy that we have at the University of Pennsylvania to see if the structure would be consistent with what Neil was proposing. We were in a dark room looking at samples, and when the first images came up, we realized that yes, in fact, the hypothesis that collagen surrounded spaces through which fluid flowed, that was in fact true. And so we were just in the dark kind of yelling, you know, this is great. We could see it right in front of us that this was what was happening.
0: So the idea that fluid moves through the body via the interstitium, why was that an important discovery?
3: It suggests there's a way of fluid moving around the body other than through the lymphatics and the vasculature. I think one way of thinking about it is as the groundwater into which the body's organs are lying.
0: It's fairly easy to imagine our cardiovascular system, the blood flowing in our veins and arteries, as kind of like a network of rivers and streams. Fast-flowing, dynamic, bringing valuable nutrients downstream. Then there's the lymphatic system, which directs our immune response. Perhaps that's a little more like an estuary, with milky lymph fluid draining from vessels into nodes, transporting the flotsam of pathogens away and out to sea. Rebecca thinks of the interstitium as something a bit more placid, but just as important.
3: Is it more of groundwater or an ocean than a system of, you know, rivers and streams?
4: I mean, I love that idea because groundwater doesn't flow quite as much as the way we think about a river does, but it is sort of ever present and it sort of swells to where it's needed and then it flows away and drains away. This fluid that's sort of partially just there in our body, but it's also moving around in a way we don't quite understand.
3: I think that's beautiful and you've said it much better than I did. But I love this concept.
4: But these three water bodies, as they were, they interact with each other, they flow into each other a little bit?
3: Unquestionably, in interstitial spaces, we can see the openings to lymphatics. And we can also see capillaries. So capillaries definitely drain into the interstitium, and interstitial fluid flows into lymphatics. So there's no question that all three systems are connected. So I think just in terms of basic anatomical knowledge of the body, this is incredibly important. You know, it would be like thinking about the earth without groundwater. I mean, it would be impossible.
0: Neil and Rebecca and their collaborators wrote up their findings into a paper. And in March 2018, it was published. And immediately, it went extraordinarily viral.
5: A fascinating discovery. New research suggests scientists found a newly identified organ in the human body.
6: A previously unknown organ called the interstitium.
7: Organ called interstitium that might play a critical role in how other tissues and organs do their
8: job. Our body's brand new organ.
9: It's news to me.
6: To target this new organ, the opportunities could be endless.
2: There was the scientific headline in the paper itself, which was, there's a form of interstitium that we hadn't really recognized before. And that's what we said in the paper.
4: Where did the line about the new organ come from? How did that happen?
2: So it was the press team for NYU. They asked me, so this is really large. Could this be an organ? And I said, well, honestly, I hadn't really thought about it in those terms. But depending on how you define an organ, and there are several different ways to define it, I said, yeah, perhaps this could be considered an organ. And then the press release went out saying a new human organ was found. By the end, my institution estimated that there were 4.2 billion people in the world who had seen this news.
4: What was it like for you after that?
2: It was crazy. I had people come up to me on the street and say, I saw you on the news. That was exciting. In the scientific world, it was much more fraught. And Becky and I both had experiences of being at meetings and people sort of mocking us. So that was off-putting. As a scientist, you want things being considered on their merits, not because of the advertising and marketing.
3: I was not happy that it had gone viral in that way. I don't actually think it matters if it's an organ or not, but I thought that at the stage of research that we were at, that was an overstatement. And unfortunately, the scientific field responded that way. Most people read only the publicity, but had not read the actual paper, which was very carefully written. I received some flack, and I think it hurt my scientific credibility for a while. It was rather a painful period of my life.
4: And what was the nature of the pushback that you got? I mean, was it just that that's a sort of an arrogant claim that you didn't have the evidence for? What was the pushback?
3: The pushback was that that was arrogant, there was no basis for it, that we hadn't adequately taken into account that people had known that structures like this had existed for a long time. And that is absolutely true, but I take my scientific reputation very seriously. And I was not so happy about being associated with something that legitimately was said to have been overstated. We'll put it that way.
0: So their paper didn't actually make that headline-grabbing claim of the discovery of a brand new organ. But they did make a few hypotheses about what this biological entity might be for. Their biggest idea was that it connects up distant tissues and organs in a body-wide communication network.
10: The connection between the interstitium in any one tissue or organ is the interesting idea that this paper provoked. There are channels that potentially help those organs to communicate. And I think that's a really interesting concept.
4: I've come to visit a place where the gaps and spaces in between our body tissues take centre stage. This is the Cell Matrix Centre in Manchester. Rachel Lennon is its director.
10: I'm a paediatric kidney doctor here in Manchester at the Children's Hospital, and I'm also director of the Manchester Cell Matrix Centre. And the Cell Matrix Centre here has been going for over 30 years now.
4: So the Cell Matrix Centre, what is the Cell Matrix?
10: Cell Matrix, so matrix is the proteins like collagens, but actually give the structural support to many of our tissues. And matrix can be very dense and stiff, like the matrix in our bones and our tendons, but it can also be very soft and suited for supporting the cells in our brain, which is a very different type of tissue.
4: If Neil and Rebecca's idea of the interstitium is like a sponge full of liquid, then you could think of the extracellular matrix as the fibrous material of the sponge itself, the thing that the interstitium sits in and flows through.
10: It's really dynamic. I think of it a bit like a coral reef, if you like. And if you were to kind of jump in and look around you, you would be in this thick forest almost of collagens and laminins and fibrillins and all of these different components. This kind of very delicate kind of wavering forest of trees that are kind of just moving in response to the flow of the blood.
4: Here in Manchester, they've been studying these spaces for decades.
10: I mean, I guess going back to the early days of microscopy were when these structures were first appreciated. And it's the 1850s where actually William Bowman found these under the microscope. And as technology has moved along over two centuries almost, we've been able to build up that picture. And in Manchester, we're over 30 research groups now connected by this need to understand more about matrix in their different settings.
4: There was a paper that came out in 2018 which proposed a sort of a new understanding of this space in between our organs. They coined this term interstitium. How much of an impact did that paper have over here, where you've been studying this space for, like you say, decades?
10: Yeah, so all papers that kind of get us to think about our tissues in different ways are well received. They get us thinking. And I think this paper in particular grabbed attention. Was it surprising? Was it kind of unexpected? No, but I think the really interesting concept was to then think about the interstitium as this conduit for communication across tissues.
4: Right, that's a big thing, isn't it? Communication and the interconnectedness of the whole body. Yeah. Do you think the understanding of the human body as this sort of holistic entire thing which communicates internally, has that been underestimated over the years?
10: Yes, I would say so. And I think to some extent that's because it's difficult to study, but we are now in a position with the amazing technology that we have to understand what is that level of communication? What are the signals? Where do they go wrong? And what could we potentially do to intervene? Are there signals from that matrix, from that interstitium, that alert other tissues in the body? So the function, therefore, of perhaps the interstitium is to make sure that those alert signals are delivered.
4: At the Cell Matrix Centre, they have a bunch of different research groups teasing out what this structure is doing in our body. Some look at the mechanics of how it moves or helps tissues to move. Others look at how it might contribute to the spread of disease from one organ to the next. Some even look at the role it has in keeping our body clocks ticking along. Judy Allen is more interested in giant, invasive, parasitic worms.
9: Hi, I'm Judy Allen. I'm a professor of immunobiology at the University of Manchester. I study the immune response to infection, and particularly infection with parasitic worms. But I also have become very interested in the extracellular matrix and wound repair.
4: As an immunobiologist, Judy's route into this world was through the immune system. And that operates through one of the other fluid networks in the body, the lymphatics.
9: The lymphatic system is at least as complex as the blood vascular system, and they really go side by side. These very tiny lymphatic vessels reach into every one of your tissues, so it is a really extensive system that's moving fluid and cells around your body with a very different purpose than the blood system.
4: But as we've seen, all the three fluid systems in the body, the rivers of the blood, the draining estuary of the lymph, and the bubbling, shifting groundwater of the interstitium, all of them flow into and drain out of each other all the time. And so the fluid in the interstitium plays a huge role here too.
9: It's part of a natural inflammatory response is that you get a buildup of fluid in those interstitial spaces. Those interstitial spaces have very small lymphatic vessels. When they feel that fluid pressure, those valves open, and into those valves goes the fluid from the interstitial spaces, but also the immune cells. That lymph node begins to really swell, full of the immune cells that are now really specific for that infection. They move in through this thing called the thoracic duct, where they then get dumped into your regular bloodstream. And then from there, it'll go right back into the tissue where it needs to fight that infection. So you've got interstitium to lymphatic vessel to lymph node, back into blood, back into the original tissue. So it is all deeply interconnected.
4: Back to the parasitic worms then.
9: I was studying worms, particularly filarial nematodes, things that cause diseases like elephantiasis or river blindness. And these are big. I mean, you can see them with the naked eye, and they migrate through our tissues and they can do a lot of physical damage.
4: Judy was studying what the body does in response to a burrowing nematode working its way through your flesh. It's called a type 2 immune response. And the first step is to flood the site with a very particular fluid called hyaluronan. And the interstitial spaces are packed with hyaluronan.
9: So hyaluronan is a really, really, really huge, long polysaccharide. The sort of dogma is that it can hold 1,000 times its own weight in water. So it's incredibly hydrophilic. Hyaluronan is an essential part of just initial tissue repair. So when you first get wounded, you begin to fill in with this provisional matrix, which is mainly hyaluronan. And then you can begin to lay down sort of collagen fibers and other things. When everything goes well, that is an absolutely perfect, essential part of it. It's amazing how we can heal our wounds. But sometimes the hyaluronan can build up and be very, very damaging.
4: An example of this came in an unexpected way for Judy back in 2020.
9: A colleague of mine contacted me during the pandemic and said that we've noticed that in our patients who are having very severe COVID-19, that they have a higher immune signature for this kind of type 2 response, which was really, really not expected because this is a wound repair, anti-worm response. And one of the things they saw that was really being regulated by this type 2 immune response was hyaluronan.
4: To bring hyaluronan to the site of an injury is not unusual at all. That would be a completely normal response for the body.
9: That would be not only normal, almost universal, yes.
4: But to bring hyaluronan into the lung in response to infection, is that a good thing or is that a problem?
9: The answer is both, right? So any time you inhale something, whether it be pollution or smoke a cigarette or you get a viral infection, your lung will start making hyaluronan. All immune cells have receptors for it. So it also holds immune cells. So it really helps promote that original inflammatory response, potentially. And normally, it just turns over very quickly. But for reasons that we study and don't fully understand yet, in diseases like COVID-19, it builds up and doesn't necessarily go away. And we think that in COVID-19, it's a major cause of death. They simply can't breathe.
4: Okay, so this same substance which makes the space in between your tissues plump and moist is also the thing that's thick and sticky and can fill up your lungs with the flu or with COVID.
9: Absolutely, yeah. You look at the people who've died of COVID-19 and the lungs are just packed with hyaluronan and it's full of water. And those things are contributing to the failure of the lungs to function.
4: The interconnected fluid network of the interstitium allows the body to transport the things it needs from where they're made to where they need to be. But this feature also means it's vulnerable to hijack by things we really don't want traveling around our body.
2: Looking at cancer under the microscope is something I've spent a tremendous amount of time doing. And the classical ways we think of cancer spreading in the body are getting into the blood vessel walls and spreading through the cardiovascular system, getting into nerves and spreading along nerve tracts, and getting into lymphatics to get to lymph nodes. What we now understand is that for many tumors, maybe most, perhaps all, in order to get to these other structures to spread, it first spreads through the interstitium. So all these years we've been missing a primary pathway for cancer getting out from its primary site and invading the rest of the tissue. We have these beautiful images, beautiful for a pathologist, it's cancer, so. And you see the cancer cells just moving through these pre-existing spaces like they're just going out for a picnic.
4: How could we use that knowledge to treat cancer differently? I mean, what can we do with that in terms of stopping it spreading?
2: I don't know. I mean, this is one of the wonderful things here. It opens up all these questions, like how does tumor move along these spaces? If we understand what the mechanics are, maybe we'll devise interventions to inhibit that from happening.
4: It must be a pretty eerie experience watching a cancer cell move through the body in the way it does, knowing what that cell can do to us.
2: Oh, yeah. As a pathologist, you sort of lead this double life where you're looking at these images under your microscope. They're very pretty. There are lots of colors. But you know that down the hall, up a floor, or in a clinic somewhere, there's a person, a family, dealing with something really horrendous.
4: Back when they first published, when that claim about a new organ was made, Neil and Rebecca weren't just getting flak from fellow anatomists. Neil also had a lot of pushback from a place he wasn't expecting, from practitioners of alternative medicine.
2: The folks in fascial world, the osteopaths, the craniosacral folks, the Rolfers, etc., they said, we've known there's fluid there. This is not news. We've known it for 70 or 80 years. And I wasn't aware that they knew that. And what became clear to me is that they had, in fact, been recognizing this all the way along. But the orthodox Western medical, biomedical community wasn't really allowing them to publish in the medical literature. So it wasn't there for me to find in my searches. I was invited to China. They said, oh, we see in the news about this interstitium stuff. Could you give us a talk on it? And one of the first questions I got after from someone very high up in the traditional Chinese medicine world said, so how have people responded to this? And I told them about, you know, how fascia world had been affronted at first because they'd known about it for 70 or 80 years. And he laughed and he said, yes, and we've known about it for 4,000 years. And that's when I started to become aware that this anatomy was actually a conceptual bridge as well as a physical bridge between structures. That what in Chinese medicine they talk about meridians and acupoints relates to this anatomy. And then when I speak to practitioners of Tibetan medicine where they practice pulse diagnosis and they go, yes, we're feeling the interstitial fluid. When you start talking about chakras and Ayurvedic medicine and shamanic practices, and I present this anatomy, they often go, yes, that's what we've been talking about. I like to think that this is sort of the interstitium that might help us weave a truly global medicine out of all these different separate cultures of health and healing that haven't had a way to talk to each other. This anatomy seems to be a bridge for communication.

0: everything communicates with everything else. There's nothing left out. So the interstitium, yeah, I think it really helps to explore all sorts of processes we were missing.
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1: 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People like you.
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6: Good morning. President Trump is weakening fuel efficiency standards for new cars from where President Biden set them. Biden's Transportation Secretary Pete Buttigieg joins us this hour, a morning edition from NPR News. New York prosecutors are reopening a sexual assault investigation involving Cornell University. I'm Leila Faldin.
7: And I'm Steve Inskeep. A woman said she was attacked at a frat party and nobody was charged. We hear from current and former students. Also, Latino voters in a swing district say they're annoyed that politicians only notice them before an election. And a former OpenAI board member says the company did not pay enough attention to safety. It's Tuesday, September 29. This day in 2005, John Roberts became Chief Justice of the United States. The news is next.
8: Live from NPR News in Washington, I'm Korva Coleman. President Trump is asking why UK authorities released five men on bail suspected in an alleged terror plot. The masked men were arrested near a UK airbase that's also been used by the U.S. to carry out military attacks against Iran. Here's NPR's Lauren Freyer.
9: The suspects are British nationals ranging in age from 23 to 25, home addresses in London, couple hours drive from where this incident took place. The head of British counterterrorism policing, Lawrence Taylor, announcing the suspects' release on bail last night, also noted what he called the geopolitical context. He said investigators are considering every possible angle, including that the men could be what he called proxies, working, quote, knowingly or unknowingly on behalf of a foreign state.
8: NPR's Lauren Freyer reporting from London. Meanwhile, Iran's foreign minister says he's met mediators from Qatar and talked about proposals to reopen the Strait of Hormuz. President Trump rejected a prior Iranian offer to open the strait and begin fresh talks. The president is poised to announce new updates to the America.gov website today. NPR's Deepa Shivaram reports Trump will be joined by other administration officials and AI industry leaders.
10: The White House has been featuring a countdown clock leading up to the announcement. A White House official says the new website integrates artificial intelligence tools to make it easier for Americans to access federal information and resources that are currently spread out over several government agencies. It's not yet clear exactly what resources the administration plans to feature on the website. Trump has taken an aggressive stance on AI and has been cozy with tech companies. Industry leaders from tech companies, health and agriculture will be at the event, as well as Vice President J.D. Vance. Deepa Shivaram, NPR News, The White House.
8: The U.S. Supreme Court opens its new term next week. Justice Samuel Alito will not participate in the High Court's first case to be argued. It's a major test of if and when state and local governments can sue fossil fuel companies. NPR's Nina Totenberg reports this is over allegations the companies allegedly deceived the public about environmental harms that companies knew existed.
11: Alito has long held financial interests in energy companies, but did not recuse himself last February when the Supreme Court agreed to hear a major climate change case. Now, however, 1 week before arguments in the case are to take place, the court indicated that Alito will not participate. While he gave no reason, it appears that he owns stock in two companies facing similar lawsuits that have been paused while the Supreme Court ponders the issue. Alito's decision

0: could lead to a 4-4 tie at the High Court, but most climate change experts see that as unlikely given that the case is viewed as a long shot. Nina Totenberg, NPR News, Washington.
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2: This is Wisconsin Public Radio News at 5:04. I'm Alex Crow. Farmers already pinched by high production costs are now contending with record high diesel prices, just as many of them begin their fall harvest. Diesel hit an average of $6.68 a gallon in the Midwest last week, according to the U.S. Energy Information Administration. Michael Langemeyer is a professor of agricultural economics at Purdue University and says that farmers are already contending with higher prices for equipment and fertilizer.
3: This would be a huge crisis if we hadn't seen the increase in crop prices we've seen recently. That's helping. It's not curing the high input cost problem.
2: Both corn and soybean prices are up, according to the U.S. Department of Agriculture, which many farmers say is the only silver lining in an economically turbulent year. Concerns around data centers tied to water and energy use have helped make those projects increasingly controversial here in Wisconsin. Joe Schultz has more on a new report looking to put those issues into context.
4: Researchers at the Wisconsin Policy Forum examined the data center debate from multiple angles. While much of the public's opposition has been tied to water usage, the report found the bigger challenge relates to electricity. That's because the state is already using hundreds of billions of gallons less water than it was decades ago. Jason Stein is one of the report's authors.
5: We're on this track to use less and less water because of changes in our society, and maybe this will slow that down somewhat. But saying that is a different thing than saying, oh my gosh, we're using more water than ever before.
4: On the other hand, Wisconsin's peak electricity demand is expected to rise significantly by the end of the decade. Joe Schultz, Wisconsin Public Radio.
2: A Wisconsin Rapids politician, meanwhile, is campaigning to keep his seat after locals started a recall election against him. This is tied to an email that Alderman Michael Tim sent a local business regarding their signs against data centers. The message claimed the signs were driving people away from the Hotel Mead. Tim hinted that another business closed, possibly due to the anti-data center signs. Caitlin Furtwitz helped start the recall and says Tim often spoke out about data centers. In a statement, Tim says he's neutral on the issue and did nothing wrong by sending a private email. But in that email, he identified himself as an alderman with connections to the Chamber of Commerce. The first vote in the recall process will take place next month. We'll see sunshine to start the day, but clouds building throughout and a chance for some rain in western Wisconsin later on. Highs getting into the 60s and 70s today. Spotty showers likely overnight, otherwise cloudy with lows still in the 50s. 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
7: It's Morning Edition from NPR News. Good morning. I'm Steve Inskeep.
8: And I'm Leila Fadel. The Trump administration is rolling back the fuel efficiency standards for new cars. That will do away with another Biden-era climate effort. In a few minutes, we'll hear from the Secretary of Transportation during the Biden administration, Pete Buttigieg. We start with the details.
7: Here to talk about it is NPR's cars and energy reporter, Willa Rubin. Willa, good morning.
9: Good morning, Steve.
7: Okay, so what is changing?
9: So, Steve, we're talking about what are known as the CAFE standards. These are not the standards for your morning coffee.
7: Thank goodness.
9: They are the corporate average fuel economy standards, but different.
7: Got it.
9: Yeah. So these are government regulations that tell car makers how fuel efficient their vehicles should be on average. So a car company might make electric vehicles, but they might also make big trucks, maybe some hybrids. The point of these standards is to set a target for how fuel efficient all those vehicles are taken together on average. Now, there have been CAFE standards for about 50 years, but different presidential administrations can give car makers exact goals. And the latest here is that the Trump administration is lowering the goals that the Biden administration set, which were pretty high.
7: So how high were they and how low are they going?
9: Well, the standard is that over the next 5 years, new car fleets have to average just under 35 miles to the gallon. Under Biden, that number was just over 50. And on average, fuel efficiency across a fleet now only has to go up to 1% a year. That's down from about 2% under Biden.
7: I got to tell you, 50 miles to the gallon actually sounds kind of cool. So why does the Trump administration back off of that?
9: Well, Steve, they say they're doing this to save car buyers money. They say that fuel efficiency technology is expensive. And in their announcement, the administration said that these new standards will trim about $1,300 off the sticker price of new cars. In statements to NPR, automakers praise the move. They say that the new standards are more in line with market realities, meaning EV sales are still a minority of new car sales in the U.S.
7: Okay.
9: But critics say just looking at the sticker price ignores some of the longer term expenses that come with being a car owner. I spoke with Sue Helper. She's an economist at Case Western Reserve University. She says better fuel efficiency is good for drivers. She says it saves them money at the pump. It saves them some maintenance expenses and that it's an advantage when companies have to continuously work towards this common goal.
10: By getting rid of this regulation, you get rid of this pressure or this incentive or this coordination among companies to work on this problem that consumers face.
9: And right now, of course, consumers are facing high costs for gasoline. And those aren't the only costs associated with lower fuel efficiency.
7: What do you mean?
9: Well, so there's pollution. There is the resulting cost to people's health. There's the environment, more global warming. That list goes on. There's also potentially a cost to the automakers. You know, these standards don't encourage them to continue innovating in electric vehicles, in more fuel-efficient cars. And that risks them getting left behind globally. Because, of course, American car makers do not sell exclusively in the U.S.
7: That's absolutely true. And, of course, China has been producing millions of electric vehicles that are cheap.
9: Exactly. And just to give you a sense of how big the electric car market is getting globally, last year, 30% of cars in Europe were electric. More than half of vehicles sold in China were electric, according to the International Energy Agency. Of course, there's also the risk that the standards could change again. You know, car makers, they plan their fleets, their factories, their production years in advance. For the auto industry, the signals, shall we say, are a bit mixed.
7: NPR's Willa Rubin, thanks so much.
9: Thank you.
8: Pete Buttigieg led the Transportation Department in the Biden administration when these fuel standards were set much higher. And he's on the line now to talk about this. Good morning, Secretary Buttigieg.
11: Good morning. Nice to be with you.
8: Thank you for being here. So the argument the Trump administration is making is that this will make cars cheaper to buy, and the Biden-era standards force manufacturers to build electric cars that Americans didn't want. What's your reaction to that?
11: Even the Trump administration's own paperwork admits that this is going to cost consumers more, not less. At a moment when people are already hurting with gas prices high because of Trump's war in Iran, they have found a way to make sure that Americans pay even more for gas than we would have, an estimated $1,600. And that's based on some pretty rosy estimates from the Trump administration that assume that gas will be under $3 as early as, well, this year, which obviously isn't happening. The other thing I'm very worried about is the future of American auto innovation. This is basically a thumb on the scale for older technology at a moment when there's already enormous concern that American auto companies could be left behind. Look, China is not pursuing their strategy out of environmental enthusiasm. They know that they have an opportunity to dominate the future of the auto market, and anything that means less innovation is going to help hand that advantage to China, on top of the simple fact that Americans will be paying much more now for gasoline than they would have otherwise.
8: Well, let me ask you about that. I mean, because you talk about how this is a possible disadvantage for the car industry as more people outside the U.S. buy electric, but American companies are supportive of this. Why would they be backing something that harms them long term?
11: Well, they have always resisted these standards. This goes back to the Ford administration in the 1970s. Fuel economy on average was 13 miles a gallon. The original set of these standards pushed it up to 17. And the companies said, how can we comply with this? They resisted. They said it would be too difficult. And of course, it wound up being a good thing, not just for consumers who pay less for gas and, of course, for the environment, but for the industry itself because it pushed them to innovate. Look, I grew up in South Bend, Indiana, in the shadow of the Studebaker Car Company factories that went silent in the 60s because that company couldn't innovate and get with the times. There is so much at stake in making sure that we have a forward-looking auto industry.
8: You mentioned how this will end up costing people more money, but the current Transportation Secretary, Sean Duffy, has talked about how this would reduce the average cost of new vehicles by $1,300 and save consumers $138 billion over the next 5 years. What do you make of those numbers?
11: Well, it's extraordinary that even the Trump administration's numbers show that consumers will be worse off. They claim $1,300 in savings, which is dubious if you dig into it, but admit $1,600 in more gas costs. And again, that's before accounting for how much Trump has increased the price of gas. And that doesn't account for the tariffs. According to Kelley Blue Book, people are paying thousands of dollars more in vehicle prices because of the tariffs. This doesn't even come close to making people whole. The bottom line is this will make sure that American consumers pay more, all as a corporate giveaway for the agenda of oil companies and the short-term shareholder profits of these automakers.
8: Now, these new standards call for car makers to achieve an average fuel efficiency of just under 35 miles per gallon by model year 2031. Under Biden, it was 50.4. What was your basis for that number?
11: Well, this was the result of years of research, thousands of pages of analysis, much of it reflected in the final rule based on what is realistic, what is feasible. It is designed to push industry, but it is also designed to be something that industry can achieve. And again, this goes back now about 50 years, every time that the standard has risen, going back to those early years when the big push was to get industry to be really ambitious and go from 13 miles a gallon to 17 miles a gallon. Ever since then, that push has led to more innovation. That's why we have the dramatically more fuel-efficient vehicles that we enjoy today. And it has saved consumers over $3 trillion over the years. This move will cost consumers at the very moment when we need to be finding ways to have Americans pay more, not less, for gas than we already are.
8: Former Transportation Secretary Pete Buttigieg served in the Biden administration. Thank you for your time and your insights.
11: Thanks for having me on.
7: Some other news now. A bill to reform college sports outscored the opposition in the U.S. Senate. The Protect College Sports Act passed 77-22. NPR's Becky Sullivan reports.
12: Big-time college sports have been through a lot lately, so much so that even conservatives, who are generally against government intervention, say it's time for Congress to step in, like Republican Senator Eric Schmidt.
13: Some say Congress should simply stay out of college sports. Well, I understand that instinct. You would not have seen me giving this speech on the Senate floor 3 years ago when I got here. I would have been very, very skeptical of that.
12: He and other supporters of the bill point to decades of lawsuits that have eroded all sorts of longstanding NCAA rules about amateurism and who is eligible to play college sports and how often athletes can transfer schools. As a result, they say, the college sports landscape is in chaos, with runaway athletic department budgets and players switching teams every year to chase more money for their name, image, and likeness deals, or NIL.
13: NIL, revenue sharing, and the transfer portal are here to stay. We're not turning back the clock. And whether you loved or hated the old system, we shouldn't try.
12: The bill would codify the ability for schools to pay players directly, and it would grant the NCAA a limited antitrust exemption to restore some of those old rules. Athletes would have a 5-year window to play college sports, starting from their enrollment or the year they turned 19, and players would only be able to freely change schools one time. To switch again, they'd have to sit out a whole year. Critics say the bill puts too many restrictions on athletes without doing enough to address other sources of rising spending, like multimillion-dollar salaries for coaches. Among the senators who voted against it was Democrat Chris Murphy from Connecticut.
14: This bill constricts only caps the money going to the players, does nothing to cap the money going to the coaches, does nothing to stop the continued billions of dollars going in to feed this facility's arms race.
12: If a goal of the bill is to stem the flood of lawsuits against the NCAA, this might not work, says Sam Ehrlich. He's an associate professor at Boise State University who tracks college sports litigation.
15: I think it's folly to just assume that's going to completely kill all the litigation against the NCAA. For one, I think there's some questions out there about whether the bill itself is constitutional.
12: President Trump has already expressed his support for the legislation, but first it has to pass the House, which is on recess until after the midterms. And it's no guarantee that this bill will be the top priority when lawmakers return. Becky Sullivan, NPR News.

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1: And this is WPR News. Good morning. It is 5:19. Thank you for starting your Tuesday off with us here on Morning Edition. Some news coming in just the last couple of days. OpenAI says that it is going to halt training of its latest models after discovering more instances of its agents behaving unexpectedly. What does this mean for the wider AI race and the economy? That's a few minutes away on WPR.
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1: News. Sunshine to start the day, but clouds will be building throughout today with highs in the 60s and 70s and a chance for some rain in western Wisconsin later on. Spotty showers are likely across the state overnight. If there's no rain in your area, likely just cloudy tonight with lows down into the 50s. This is WPR News.
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8: It's Morning Edition from NPR News. I'm Leila Fadel.
0: And I'm Steve Inskeep. Today, President Trump meets CEOs of artificial intelligence companies. Yesterday, OpenAI said it is delaying the release of its latest model because of safety concerns. Let's talk this through with Helen Toner, who is Executive Director for Georgetown's Center for Security and Emerging Technology and is a former board member of OpenAI. She's here in Washington, D.C. Good morning.
9: Good morning. Good to be with you.
0: Glad you could join us. So OpenAI, your former company, said it's delaying the release of its latest model, also said it's pausing testing and training of that model because there were all these reports of AI agents acting in unexpected ways. What do you make of this announcement?
9: What we're seeing here is really something that the industry has expected for a long time in theory, but is now starting to materialize in practice, which is the AI systems we're building are so capable, they can do so many different things, that it's actually quite difficult for us to keep testing them in a way that is controlled and that we're confident we have a handle on. So OpenAI is saying, actually, we thought we were good for this one. Now we're not so sure, so we're going to take some more time, which I think is a good decision on their part.
0: I guess we should explain for people that are still confused by this. An AI agent almost acts like, pretends to be a human being and might roam the internet looking for information or doing other things. Is that a fair description?
9: I would just say essentially it's an AI system that can do things, that can use tools, that can try and fulfill a goal. And so, yes, what we've been discovering over the past few months is that the level of AI system that OpenAI and other companies are now building, especially when they're trained, they're deliberately designed to be very persistent, to not give up. And that can have some pretty unexpected side effects, where if they run into any issues with completing the task we've given them, they might start doing some creative and undesirable workarounds.
0: I'm just thinking, if it's a scale of 1 to 10, say, and 1 is I'm not worried at all, and 10 is the world is about to end, what number would you be at?
9: I mean, I think right now, the level of AI system we have today, I'm maybe at around a 4. The challenge is how fast should that number be going up as the AI systems we're building are getting more capable and we're getting less able to control them.
0: Okay. And I'd like you to draw, if you can, on your experience at OpenAI. This is a company working with this technology that the very creators considered to be dangerous, potentially a danger to humanity. As I understand it, the very idea of the company was to develop AI safely. How seriously has this company been taking safety up to now?
9: I mean, I think this isn't just an OpenAI question. This is across the industry. You have companies like Anthropic, Google DeepMind, SpaceX AI, Meta as well, where they're really locked in a race where they each want to build this technology they see as inevitable and extremely powerful. And so all of them will say they want to do it the right way. But then if there's a competitor breathing down their neck, the question is, can we trust them to do that safely, to think about the risk in the same way that, you know, we, the public, would like them to?
0: Well, when they're in that competitive environment, are they forgetting the other part, the supposedly more important part about safe development of AI?
9: Yeah, I mean, the challenge here is there isn't any settled science for how to develop AI safety or for safely, or for how to develop these increasingly advanced systems in a way where we can be confident that they'll do what we want them to do. So all of the companies are kind of improvising as they go and figuring out, okay, we have some evidence this might be fine. We have some evidence, you know, that this new system we've built might be a problem. How do we weigh that against each other? And each company is making those decisions a little differently.
0: I want to keep you, we were about to say goodbye, but I want to keep you on the line here for another couple of minutes because I want to understand a little bit better how seriously you take this. We heard elsewhere in today's program, we have reporting elsewhere in today's program about smaller AI companies who think this is kind of a scam, that the big companies are calling for regulation that would essentially freeze the playing field and keep the big players on top. Is that what's happening here?
9: I think it's reasonable to be skeptical of the CEOs of these gigantic companies, but I think if you look at the specifics of what's being proposed, that's actually not what it would look like. I think if we're going to implement any kind of government regulation here, the key is to do it in a way where it hits the biggest and most sophisticated AI companies hardest, meaning that it creates space for others to catch up. I think there are ways to regulate that would make the life of smaller companies harder, and we should just not do those. We should instead make sure that it's really affecting the companies that are pushing the cutting edge, building increasingly advanced AI systems, because that's the activity we're most concerned about.
0: Can you explain a regulation that would work and put it in terms that the layman could understand?
9: Absolutely. So the first step that is being proposed right now is things like transparency and disclosure requirements. So if you're a company, the key part here is if you're a company that is pushing the cutting edge in AI, so you're building more advanced systems than we've seen before, that means that you're a very well-resourced, very large, very successful company, and therefore you should have more requirements to disclose what you're doing, to let in independent third-party auditors to check that you're doing what you say you're doing and that you're handling risk responsibly. So if anything that applies to these companies that are at the frontier building more and more advanced systems is going to be helpful here.
0: How do you make sure that people are disclosing everything and being transparent?
9: That's why people are talking about this idea of third-party auditors, independent groups coming in who get access to internal documentation. This is something that actually Anthropic, OpenAI, and SpaceX AI, Elon Musk's company, have all said that they will do voluntarily. If it's on a voluntary basis, of course, you know, those independent auditors are a little bit at the mercy of the company. But you can imagine legal protections that would put them on firmer footing and make it make us more confident that they're going to get the information that they need.
0: Yeah, I'm wondering about that part of it, because people have talked about third-party auditors on this program, but they seem not to be talking about government inspectors like the Food and Drug Administration, but somebody that they hire to police them, even though the third-party auditor would be on their payroll.
9: Yes, so you need to design the program well. You need to have government at a minimum certifying those auditors. We do see this in other industries where it can work well. So aviation, auto safety, other industries with generally a good track record of safety. Recent aviation incidents notwithstanding. So I think there's certainly ways to design an independent auditing program that will not work, but I think if we're thoughtful about it, it can make a difference.
0: Okay, so on the scale of 1 to 10, you're at 4, and we'll see if we can keep from getting too much farther. Helen Toner, thanks so much.
9: Thank you.
0: She is the executive director at Georgetown's Center for Security and Emerging Technology and is a former board member of OpenAI.

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1: What if babies could be born without disease, even if the parents risk passing one down?
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3: 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Good morning. 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
5: Live from NPR News in Washington, I'm Dave Mattingly. Police in Britain say five men arrested on explosives and terror charges have been released on bail as investigators continue looking at potential links to Iran. The suspects, described as British nationals in their 20s, were taken into custody near a Royal Air Force base used by U.S. forces in the war with Iran. The Iranian embassy in London denies Tehran's involvement. South Korea's military says North Korean landmines are likely what caused last week's explosion that injured three of its soldiers in the demilitarized zone. Here's NPR's Anthony Kuhn.
6: The South's Joint Chiefs of Staff says their preliminary investigation looked at forensic evidence, including traces of TNT, the blast crater, and the three soldiers' injuries, all of which were consistent with North Korean landmines. The Joint Chief said that if a final investigation confirms that a North Korean mine caused the blast, that would constitute an attack on the South, and that they would hold Pyongyang accountable, without saying exactly how. North Korea has been strengthening defenses within the demilitarized zone. The South suspected they had planted new landmines in the south side of the zone and were clearing a path to inspect the area when the blast occurred. Anthony Kuhn, NPR News, Seoul.
5: Police in Slovakia say it was a student who fatally stabbed an elementary school teacher there today. This is NPR News.
3: This is Wisconsin Public Radio News at 5:31. I'm Alex Crow. The Milwaukee Art Museum will be returning two vessels to the descendants of its enslaved artist. David Drake was born into slavery around 1801 in South Carolina. He was known for his pottery and the poems he would inscribe into his works. This month, the museum reached a deal with Drake's living relatives that would return ownership of the works of art to the family. Kintera Sofront is the Senior Director of Community Dialogue and Adult Programs at the Milwaukee Art Museum.
7: Seeing the family coming together and really being able to hear their own stories and hear what it means for them to be connected to this ancestor and to receive the artwork of the ancestor back into the family has been really rewarding.
3: The museum bought back one of the vessels from the family and received another one on loan. That's going to allow them to keep both on display. When voters fill out their ballots for this upcoming November election, they will see blank options to write in their own candidates. But as Anya Van Wagendonk reports, most of those write-ins won't actually count.
8: Every election, some proportion of frustrated voters don't fill in a bubble for a candidate. They write in someone else's name instead. Maybe it's a politician they would have preferred. Maybe it's Mickey Mouse or Santa Claus or their least favorite cousin. Brenna Gadar is an attorney with the State Democracy Research Initiative at the University of Wisconsin Law School. She explains that in Wisconsin, those write-ins won't count.
9: If you vote for other candidates throughout the rest of your ballot, that would still be counted. But the vote for Mickey Mouse just wouldn't be tallied if Mickey Mouse has not registered.
8: To run as a write-in candidate in Wisconsin, a person must file a registration statement by noon the Friday before Election Day. So far, there are a handful of registered write-in options for the legislature and at least one for governor. Anya Van Wagendonk, Wisconsin Public Radio.
3: We'll see some sunshine to start the day, but clouds building throughout and a chance for rain in western Wisconsin later on with highs in the 60s and 70s today. Overnight, cloudy, some spotty showers, with lows getting down into the 50s across the state. 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
10: It's Morning Edition from NPR News. I'm Leila Fadel.
11: And I'm Steve Inskeep. Let's warn you right at the start that our next story describes sexual violence. New York prosecutors are reopening a criminal investigation into an alleged sexual assault involving students at Cornell University.
10: A former Cornell student says she was drugged and gang-raped at the school in 2024, and no criminal charges were filed at the time. 2 weeks ago, she filed a lawsuit with new allegations against Cornell and seven male students. The brutal details of the case have drawn condemnation around the world and shaken the small college community in upstate New York.
11: NPR's Brian Mann is in Ithaca this morning near the Cornell campus. Brian, good morning.
12: Good morning, Steve.
11: Why would it take so long for prosecutors to reopen a case from 2024?
12: Well, the DA here, Matthew Van Houten, says the woman in this case gave a statement 2 years ago to Cornell campus police where she described a drug and alcohol-fueled party at the Chi Phi fraternity house. Van Houten says, according to her statement then, she took part voluntarily. But in the civil lawsuit filed this month, she recounts a horrific ordeal where she was pressured to drink and take drugs until she was incapacitated, then violently raped by these seven men over a period of hours. The prosecutor says after learning of those details, he now expects to present this case to a grand jury.
11: Okay, so she's given a different description, and this gives prosecutors more to go on, is what you're saying. What are women in the Cornell community saying about all this?
12: I'm hearing anger, Steve, that this case wasn't investigated more thoroughly at the time, and also frustration that more hasn't been done to change campus culture here. Kat Martin graduated last year. She says she, too, was sexually assaulted at Cornell.
13: It was normalized to experience violence. It was normalized to worry about being drugged.
12: And I also spoke with Olympia Hall. She's a current Cornell student. She's co-president of the Sexual Assault Prevention and Safety Club on campus. She says Cornell has tried to improve campus safety, but she says she still sometimes feels vulnerable. And she told me fraternities on campus hold a lot of sway over students' social life.
14: That is a cultural aspect that creates a lot of power dynamics that are uncomfortable and lead young men to potentially not think about their actions.
12: And Steve, NPR attempted to reach out to these young men who were named in this lawsuit for their comment without success.
11: Brian, I saw something on social media about the men allegedly involved being told to write essays as punishment. Could that possibly be true?
12: Well, the lawsuit says some of the men who allegedly raped the woman were allowed to write essays in order to lessen or mitigate any disciplinary action by Cornell. In a statement, Cornell says there were consequential punishments for the men involved, but the university declined our request for an interview to clarify what that means. It's also unclear whether any of these men are still students at the university. Cornell's handling of this case, Steve, is also drawing scrutiny because the rape allegations were only investigated back in 2024 by campus police. Local police issued a statement yesterday saying they were never notified about this alleged assault. Ithaca's mayor, Robert Cantelmo, is a Cornell alum, and he issued his own statement yesterday blasting Cornell's leadership for failing to coordinate this investigation with city police. Cantelmo's now pushing for a moratorium on student events, including Greek fraternity and sorority activities, until Cornell comes up with a new plan to keep students safe.
11: NPR's Brian Mann in Ithaca, New York. Brian, thanks so much.
12: Thank you, Steve.
10: There are fewer and fewer true toss-up districts. One of them runs through Allentown, Pennsylvania, a former manufacturing powerhouse that is now a majority Latino city. President Trump made significant gains with Hispanic voters 2 years ago, but polling shows his support among Hispanic voters is now plummeting. What does that mean for this district where the incumbent Republican won by just 1 point in the last election? NPR congressional correspondent Barbara Sprunt traveled to the Lehigh Valley and joins us now in studio. Good morning, Barbara.
15: Good morning, Layla. Thank you.
10: Now, Latino voters, obviously not a monolithic voting bloc, but one major trend we saw was their shift towards Republicans and Trump, especially among men 2 years ago. How did that play out in a blue city like Allentown?
15: Well, not as cut and dry as you might expect. Mayor Matt Turk, he's a Democrat, he was telling me that even though the precincts still went blue, 52 of 55 were a little more red compared to 2020. And the biggest shift was in one of the most heavily Latino precincts.
10: And how does he explain that?
15: Well, he said largely a message from Democrats that just did not resonate with what people were experiencing.
16: People here were saying, I'm struggling economically. I can't afford childcare. Rents are out of control. And the message that was coming from the Biden administration was like, we're seeing like massive economic success. We've done all these amazing things and it's going to be great. And people were like, I feel like you're gaslighting me a little.
15: Some voters told me they supported President Trump last cycle because they felt he spoke more directly to their economic concerns. Mm-hmm. Fast forward to today, and they're now saying, well, wait a minute, I have high gas prices, I have high grocery prices, you know, what gives?
10: Yeah, I mean, and that's what we're hearing from all kinds of American voters across races, ages, religions. Is there something unique in how the voters you spoke to are responding?
15: What I think is interesting here is the idea of the reliability of a voting bloc, and that this isn't just as simple as Latino voters are swinging back to the Democrats, and that's where they're going to stay cycles and cycles to come. I was talking to Stephanie Valencia about this. She's the co-founder of Equis Research, which polls Latino voters. Here's how she explains it.
17: A third of Latinos don't see themselves as part of either party. They're voting every single election cycle based on what's motivating their anxieties, how they're feeling about their own personal economic situation.
15: Now, this is something that both parties have to contend with. And effective outreach has to start early. Voters told me how, frankly, annoying it is to feel like both parties sort of rediscover how important Latino voters are in the months leading up to Election Day.
10: Now, the economy is obviously top of mind. What else is playing into this election?
15: Well, there are two national storylines that I see trickling down into this campaign. One is the way that the Trump administration carried out its deportation efforts. Democrats say this is a major factor for Latino voters here, even though ICE operations in Allentown didn't look like ICE operations in, say, Minneapolis. Republicans, both voters and officials that I spoke with, say that this is fear-mongering. And they are focusing instead on another trend. Here's George Rivera. He's the chairman of the Lehigh County Republican Committee.
18: In November, you're either going to vote Republican or Socialist, and that's what it is.
10: The trend being tying Democrats to the leftmost part of their party.
15: That's right. Like New York City Mayor Zora Mamdani's name comes up a lot, other DSA candidates, and he is far from alone in making this connection. You know, like a lot of the things that we're talking about, this is playing out across the country.
10: NPR congressional correspondent Barbara Sprunt. Thank you, Barbara.
15: Thank you, Layla.

0: And this is WPR News. Good morning. It's now 5:42. That means a couple of things. We have news coming up in about 18 minutes. We will get the latest on a policy forum report about data centers in Wisconsin, how much water they use, electricity. We are also going to be hearing about the Marketplace Morning Report. Markets had a down day yesterday, but not as down as you'd expect with the war in Iran. That's all coming up within the next 18 minutes on WPR.
1: A new report says Wisconsin lags other states in both the number and size of data centers, but key issues remain unresolved.
2: On Wisconsin Today, we dig into the findings.
1: And cities of all sizes are spending more of their budgets on fuel to run everything from garbage trucks to police cars. Hear about the impact.
3: If we don't see some relief on this soon, we're going to be spending millions more for fuel this year.
2: It's all coming up at 9 in the morning on WPR News.
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0: It's Morning Edition on Wisconsin Public Radio at 5:44. Here's what's happening in news. Five young British men arrested on explosives and terror charges near a U.S. airbase in England were released on bail yesterday. Police said all of the men are British nationals from London in their 20s and that those men remain under investigation. The U.S. has gone ahead with nearly $1 billion worth of tariffs against Canada going into effect early this morning. Canada is Wisconsin's largest international trading partner. And the U.S. National Security Agency and other military intelligence and cybersecurity forces will be guarding election systems during the November midterms, according to Defense Secretary Pete Hegseth, who made those comments yesterday. This is Wisconsin Public Radio.
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2: It's Morning Edition from NPR News. I'm Steve Inskeep.
3: And I'm Leila Faldin. Concentrated animal feeding operation is a legal term. It means farms that raise animals in confinement instead of letting them graze in pastures. The farms generate pollution from animal waste and big debates over animal welfare. Some farmers want to leave them behind, but have trouble finding off-ramps. Rachel Kramer with Iowa Public Radio reports on an organization trying to help.
4: Nearly one-third of pigs in the U.S. are raised in Iowa, and until recently, pigs were the focus of the Faborg family on their small farm in the central part of the state. Rand Faborg says there are still vestiges of the old business in one of the hog barns.
5: We had automatic feed lines, which we still have one over here.
4: Faborg and his wife Tammy bought their farm in the 80s to raise a family and embrace a homesteading lifestyle. Rand says he tried selling some hogs on his own for pocket money to supplement his income as a welder.
5: And that didn't work out at all. I lost money on that.
4: He started a concentrated animal feeding operation. A company provided thousands of young pigs and paid for the feed. Faborg says this setup seemed like a good opportunity, but it was physically demanding work, and Faborg says after a few decades, raising hogs became dramatically less profitable.
5: In my day job, my pay over 35 years increased tenfold, and my pay raising hogs dropped by two-thirds.
4: When the family decided they were ready to get out of the hog business, the Faborg son, Tanner, laid out his vision.
6: Well, we have this infrastructure. We could retrofit it, change it, and do something that is a lot healthier on us, healthier for the planet, and actually is profitable.
4: Now, the family grows specialty mushrooms. Another Faborg son, Tyler, slips behind sheets of plastic in the retrofitted hog barn where there are 5-pound blocks of sprouting mushrooms.
7: You can see they're sort of a little bit pinkish tone. When they get mature, they're going to be almost all the way white.
4: The Faborg family turns their mushrooms into tinctures, coffee blends, and flavored salt. They call their operation 1100 Farm. It's a nod to the number of hogs this building and the one beside it each held for decades. The Transformation Project, which is part of the nonprofit Mercy for Animals, helped the Faborgs make the shift with technical assistance and grant money. Transformation Director Catherine Jernigan says the program primarily works with industrial animal farmers who want to transition to specialty crops.
8: And that can be growing mushrooms, growing diversified vegetables, incorporating trees and agroecology, or really anything under the sun, the sky's the limit.
4: The Faborg's retrofitted hog barn is Transformation's second demonstration hub. Jernigan says another is in North Carolina.
8: Also importantly, we're collecting data from this hub with the whole transition, as well as like their production, to inform our work with other farmers.
4: Tanner Faborg is happy 1100 Farm is a test case that could persuade others to leave concentrated animal farming behind.
6: I think a lot of time it just takes someone doing something a little different to help folks realize that it is possible.
4: The Faborgs say the transition to growing mushrooms has not always been easy, and they have a long road ahead. But there are a lot of rewards along the way, like the conversion of an open pit that used to hold roughly 1 million gallons of pig manure into a freshwater pond. For NPR News, I'm Rachel Kramer in Des Moines, Iowa.
3: 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I'm Leila Faldin.
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0: And I'm Alex Crow. And you're listening to Morning Edition right here on Wisconsin Public Radio. We've got the Marketplace Morning Report coming up in just a couple of minutes. If you take a quick glance, all red yesterday for the three major indicators, but they were only down less than a percentage point each yesterday. We'll take a look at what the markets are doing for the rest of the week coming up in just a few minutes. Next hour after the news, we will hear a little bit more about that terror investigation happening in the United Kingdom with those five suspects released on bail. That's next hour on WPR.
9: He's faced with an inherited farm consisting of 37 acres of fallen fences and overgrown fields, with two new pigs and a dozen chickens and, oh, a baby, do it any minute. But Michael Perry handles it exactly as you would expect him to, with humor and tenderness. Join us for Coop, a year of poultry, pigs, and parenting, tonight at 9:30 on Chapter a Day.
0: It's Morning Edition on Wisconsin Public Radio. The Brewers have a first-round bye in the playoffs, but the rest of the league getting after it today. The playoffs start with Philly taking on Atlanta at 1 this afternoon. The series that Brewers fans are really watching will be tonight at 9 o'clock with the Cubs playing the Padres. That's because the winner of that series moves on to play the Brewers in the next round. In the NFL last night, the Chicago Bears beat the Philadelphia Eagles 27-7. The Packers signed two offensive linemen yesterday to try and right their season. They will take on the Tampa Bay Buccaneers this Sunday at noon. In weather, highs in the 60s and 70s today. Sunshine to start, but some rain in the west later on. Widespread rain tonight with lows in the 50s. 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
10: From Marketplace, I'm Nancy Marshall-Genzer, in for Kimberly Adams. Cold weather is around the corner. High oil prices are expected to push up winter heating costs. There is federal help to pay heating bills. It's called the Low-Income Home Energy Assistance Program. Each state gets some funding, and many start accepting applications in the fall. But as Marketplace's Caitlin Tan reports, that pool of money might be stretched thin this year.
12: More Americans are worried about paying their energy bills this winter. Tina Packard oversees Wyoming's low-income energy assistance program.
13: They know that people are in need. I know that the economy is crazy right now.
12: Applications are flowing into programs all over the country. That's according to Mark Wolf. He's with a nonprofit that helps states secure federal money.
14: It's not just low-income families. For the first time, states have been hearing from families who are over income.
12: As in, they make just a little too much to qualify. But Wolf says that doesn't mean they can afford the utility bill.
14: Now, I just checked. In Massachusetts, for example, heating oil right now is 70% more than last year.
12: The federal program is set at about $4 billion, similar to the last couple years. Wolf says states will have to choose.
14: Either you cut the benefit levels so you can reach the same number of people.
12: Or deny some low-income households, which University of Pennsylvania's Sonia Carley says could lead to disconnections or dangerous home heating.
15: You might flare a gas stove in your house for space heat, or you might run a dryer and disconnect the dryer vent and put somebody behind it so that their body warms up.
12: About 1 in 6 households are behind on their energy bills, according to a February 2026 report. That was before the Iran war. I'm Caitlin Tan for Marketplace.
10: Speaking of oil prices, let's do the numbers. Brent crude is trading at $105 a barrel, West Texas Intermediate is at about $92 a barrel. Meanwhile, the FTSE in London is up about 0.3%. The Dow, S&P, and NASDAQ futures are mixed in the 2 to 9 tenths percent range, with the Dow future down about 44 points. 10-year Treasury yield is up and still over 5%.
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10: 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Marketplace's Stephanie Hughes went to visit one. Victoria Beasley is instructing her students in the art of negotiating.
16: See if you guys can make your best deal. Go, break.
17: We're in her classroom at Digital Harbor High School in Baltimore. She's teaching the new AP Business with Personal Finance course. The students go through an exercise where they try to get a certain price for apples as either a buyer or a seller. One student, Asir Blanding, doesn't end up making a purchase.
18: They were too expensive. They were trying to charge a little bit more for the apples.
16: How much was a little bit more?
18: $15 to $20.
16: $15 to $20 for apples, and you weren't about that life.
17: One goal of this exercise is to teach students about competition. The course also has lessons about entrepreneurship, marketing, saving for retirement. Students who take the AP exam at the end of the year could be eligible to get college credit for an intro-level business course. That's attractive to Blanding, who's planning to major in finance.
19: I just like dealing with money, because in my free time, I like day trading a little bit and saving money sometimes.
17: Blanding puts about $20 a month into stocks and cryptocurrency. He checks his investment accounts on his laptop whenever he has a free moment. This is his first advanced placement class, and Jennifer Mulhern, vice president of AP Program Access for the College Board, which is behind the course, says they are looking to bring in students like Blanding who've never taken an AP course, but might say,
20: I have an idea. What would it take to take my idea and make it into a business?
17: But Montana State Economics professor Carly Urban says tackling both business and personal finance in one class is a big undertaking. Last year, she released a working paper that found students who took a standalone personal finance course saw real benefits.
21: So they're 4% less likely to have a subprime credit score. They're more on track to meet their financial goals.
17: But when personal finance was embedded in another class, like math, students didn't get those benefits. This AP course is brand new, so it wasn't part of that research. But Urban's worried the same thing will hold true, that personal finance lessons could get lost in the other subject.
21: I'm not saying it's impossible. I'm saying it's hard.
17: The College Board says the AP exam is a big motivator for students, and the course is rooted in projects like acting as a financial advisor, which leads to deeper learning. At Digital Harbor in Baltimore, Victoria Beasley also teaches a standalone personal finance course. She says in Baltimore public schools, where more than 70% of kids are low income, they need both.
16: Some of these kids are the adults with their parents at home. I mean, that stinks. And these kids are out there, they're working, and they're under 18 years old. And I'm like, woo. Y'all will be very successful if we can get through this.
17: She says it's a must for schools to teach these students how to read a paycheck because she says there's no guarantee they'll learn that anywhere else. In Baltimore, I'm Stephanie Hughes for Marketplace.
10: Our producers are Emma Condon, Tamar Fagan, and Ariana Rosas. 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
2: 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You're listening to Morning Edition for this Tuesday, September 29th. I'm Scott Nelson for WGTD. Coming up, the White House announced a planned $15 billion steel plant in southeast Iowa, framed as a milestone for the administration's manufacturing reshoring initiatives. More on the way. Our top local story, the attorney for the man accused of shooting and killing Racine's Kareem Ozier says his client did so out of self-defense. More coming up. But first, the WGTD forecast. Today, some patchy fog this morning, then mostly sunny with a high of 71. Tonight, some scattered showers possible with a low of 61. Local news coming up in just 3 minutes.
3: Live from NPR News in Washington, I'm Corva Coleman. The Trump administration is relaxing the standards that are supposed to make cars and trucks more fuel efficient. Biden-era rules aim to boost fuel efficiency so that cars could get up to 50 miles to the gallon. The move by President Trump lowers that to 35 miles to the gallon. NPR's Willa Rubin reports the administration and auto industry say this will save car buyers hundreds of dollars.
4: In statements to NPR, automakers praise the move. They say that the new standards are more in line with market realities, meaning, you know, EV sales are still a minority of new car sales in the U.S. But critics say just looking at the sticker price ignores some of the longer-term expenses that come with being a car owner.
3: NPR's Willa Rubin reporting. AAA says that this morning the average cost for a gallon of regular gas is $4.46. Diesel is more than $6.40. This morning, President Trump is poised to announce updates to the website America.gov. AI industry leaders are expected to join him at the announcement. Big tech company OpenAI says it is scrapping the release of its newest AI model after it failed to meet company internal testing standards. NPR's John Ruwitch reports the decision comes after a string of reports of AI bots involved in hacking incidents.
5: The company had been planning to release the model called GPT 6.1 Astra in the coming days, but it's decided to scrap the release. Saatchi Jain, head of safety systems at OpenAI, said, quote, it didn't quite meet the bar in testing and fell short in terms of communication with the user about the work it's done. He told the Wall Street Journal it performed poorly on alignment, the term AI developers use for how well a model sticks to what people want rather than going off script. In an emailed statement, Jain says when shipping new models to users, OpenAI has an extremely high bar in terms of safety and alignment. The company says it has other new models coming soon. John Ruwitch, NPR News.
3: Employees at the Centers for Disease Control and Prevention in Atlanta say that the federal agency's work is being hampered by job cuts. From member station WABE, Jess Mador reports.
6: The CDC lost 30% or more than 3,800 employees between March of 2025 and May of this year, according to the report. That includes hundreds of employees who were terminated, put on administrative leave, or who opted for retirement. The Trump administration has maintained the cuts eliminated waste, fraud, and abuse in the government. In an emailed statement, a spokesperson for the American Federation of Government Employees Union says the job cuts continue and amount to a dismantling of the public health infrastructure designed to respond quickly to threats. For NPR News, I'm Jess Mador in Atlanta.
3: This is NPR.
2: Good morning. This is WGTD News. I'm Scott Nelson. Our weather forecast for today looks like some patchy fog this morning, then mostly sunny with a high of 71. Tonight, scattered showers are possible with a low of 61. Currently, Kenosha's at 54, Racine's at 56, Elkhorn's at 52 degrees this morning.

0: The attorney for the man who shot and killed Racine basketball standout Kareem Ozier says that his client acted in the defense of his life and that of his friend. 23-year-old Colin Wallace was charged Monday with first-degree intentional homicide and bail jumping. A court commissioner set bond at $500,000. The criminal complaint cites video from a surveillance camera and witness statements. The fatal shooting began as a minor traffic incident in front of a store at 12th and Memorial a week ago Sunday. Ozier pulls up just as a car driven by Justin Millard is backing up. Ozier sounded his horn to ward off a potential collision, and that's when the occupants of both cars emptied out and heated discussions began. Two fights break out. A man in a red hoodie throws a punch at Wallace. Ozier and Millard start posturing. Ozier tackles Millard. Wallace is seen pulling out an object from his waistband while people around him flee. Wallace walks up to Ozier and fires twice, hitting him in the chest and the side of the head. Ozier died at the scene. Wallace, Millard, and an unidentified female drove off. In court, Wallace's attorney, Patrick Cafferty, said the complaint shows that Wallace was protecting himself and Millard.
1: The government has acknowledged in its probable cause statement that Mr. Wallace, if the facts were believed, was protecting not only himself, but Mr. Millard at the time that the event occurred. There is clear evidence within the four corners of the complaint that K.O., the alleged victim here, and others attacked Mr. Wallace and Mr. Millard. And if the facts are to be believed, Mr. Wallace was acting to protect himself and Mr. Millard.
0: Millard was charged yesterday with aiding a felon. His bond was set at $50,000. A newborn baby found to be in good health was turned over to Racine firefighters Sunday via the Safe Haven baby box that's mounted on the side of the Washington Avenue fire station. It's the second time that the box has been used since it was installed 2 years ago, thanks to a $20,000 donation from the Knights of Columbus. The climate-controlled and ventilated box is hooked to an alarm that sounds when the door opens. According to a news release from the fire department, the alarm on Sunday came at about 1 in the afternoon. The release notes that on-duty firefighters and emergency medical personnel immediately assessed and cared for the baby girl. She was transported to Ascension All Saints Hospital for evaluation and is now in custody of Child Support Services, where the process of identifying a permanent adoptive home will begin. Wisconsin's Safe Haven law allows parents to legally and anonymously surrender their unharmed newborn up to 30 days old without fear of prosecution. The release praised the parent for using the box.
2: It's Morning Edition from NPR News. I'm Leila Fadel.
3: And I'm Steve Inskeep. President Trump is questioning why five men British officials initially described as terror suspects have now been released on bail.
2: Today, counterterrorism officials are still investigating the masked men who were arrested in the middle of the night with suspicious vehicles near a British airbase used by U.S. bombers striking Iran. But they're also looking at less serious crimes.
3: What's going on here? NPR's Lauren Frere is in London. Hi there, Lauren.
4: Good morning.
3: Okay, so British officials and the Trump administration seem to describe this incident differently. What are they saying?
4: Well, President Trump initially said about the suspects, quote, we had them under investigation and we know everything about them, suggesting some sort of transatlantic intelligence collaboration.
3: Yeah.
4: Then in the Oval Office last night, he expressed surprise when asked by reporters about the suspects' release.
5: Over there, I'm surprised that they released them. I wouldn't have done that. Look, they've been very good. They worked with us very closely. We know everything about them. We would not have released them.
4: Trump was also asked whether Iran is linked to these suspects. He said it might be, but he'd rather not say. Secretary of State Marco Rubio was also asked about this. He told Fox News it, quote, clearly involves the hands of a foreign actor, but did not name a specific country. Iran, for its part, denies any involvement. The embassy here in London calls that malicious speculation.
3: Okay, that's what the U.S. is saying. That's what the Iranians are saying. What are the British saying?
4: That the suspects are British nationals ranging in age from 23 to 25, home addresses in London, a couple hours' drive from where this incident took place. The head of British counterterrorism policing, Lawrence Taylor, announcing the suspect's release on bail last night, also noted what he called the geopolitical context. He said investigators are considering every possible angle, including that the men could be what he called proxies, working, quote, knowingly or unknowingly on behalf of a foreign state.
6: Often this threat becomes visible to us as criminal activity, often at a small scale, and committed by individuals whose primary aim is not terrorism, but a quick financial gain. It can be harder to spot.
4: So he said what looks like petty crime could actually be the work of a foreign state. He acknowledged this is confusing. He asked people not to speculate and give investigators time to figure this out. Incidentally, this is an area where residents say there's been thefts of diesel fuel and fertilizer, which is linked to Iran because the Iran war has pushed up prices. Yesterday, British diesel actually hit a record high of $10 a gallon.
3: Okay, so I think Lawrence Taylor there is essentially telling us, keep an open mind, don't assume what has happened here until more is known. So what is being learned about the scene of the suspected crime?
4: So this happened near Royal Air Force Base Fairford in the Cotswolds, a picturesque, wealthy farming area, incidentally, where J.D. Vance has vacationed. The base has hosted U.S. troops for decades. During the Iran war, it's attracted lots of plane spotters eager to catch a glimpse of these giant American B-1 bombers. It's also attracted anti-war protesters. So early Sunday, this all began. A farmer spotted suspicious vehicles driven by masked men, she said. She called police. They intercepted them, arrested five suspects, then used a bomb disposal robot to probe the vehicles. Police have not announced that any explosives were found, though. Mm. The law says terror suspects can be held 14 days without charge. For lesser offenses, it's 24 hours. And it's during that time frame that these suspects were released.
3: Oh, very interesting detail there at the end. Lauren, thanks so much.
4: You're welcome.
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8: Hi, I'm Ravenna Koenig, the West Coast Bureau Chief for NPR. 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NPR also has bureau chiefs for the Northeast, the South, the Midwest, and the Mountain West, not to mention 246 member stations across the country.
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15: And we will return to Morning Edition in just a few minutes. 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I'm Noah Ovshinsky here in Milwaukee with Lisa Nelbandian. 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
17: 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I cover the intersection of technology and politics, so things like how powerful people and companies shape how we interact with each other, the ways we get information. I report a lot about AI and how it's affecting our well-being and our relationships and also our elections and our democracy. So in my work, I try to help people make sense of these really big changes that are happening in their lives because of technology. So looking at who is making decisions, what are their motivations and incentives, how they can be held accountable. 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
15: 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I am Noah Ovshinsky here in the studio with Alex and Lisa Nalbandian here in Milwaukee. 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
0: Good morning. This is WGTD News. I'm Scott Nelson. Our weather forecast for today looks like some patchy fog this morning, then mostly sunny with a high of 70. Tonight looks partly cloudy and calm with a low of 54. Currently, Kenosha's at 54, Racine's at 55, Elkhorn's at 50 degrees this morning. A small plane crashed in a cornfield near the East Troy Airport Sunday afternoon. The pilot and three passengers survived the crash. According to a news release from the East Troy Police and Fire Departments, one person was treated and released at the scene, while three others were taken in for checkups. WISN-TV reported that the plane had taken off 20 minutes earlier from the airport and appeared to be circling back when it crashed. The Federal Aviation Administration is investigating. Well, it's not exactly a party on the pavement redo, but the Downtown Racine Corporation wants to help vendors and merchants who lost money when the popular downtown festival was rained out 2 weekends ago. The First Friday promotion coming up this Friday, October 2nd, will be an expanded event that'll include vendors and food trucks lining a two-block stretch of Fifth Avenue between Wisconsin and Lake. The night will have an Oktoberfest theme with live German music and a ceremonial keg tapping on Monument Square at 5 p.m. with, get this, free beer while it lasts.
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0: Looking at our weather trend, a partly cloudy and calm night tonight with a low of 54, partly sunny and warm on Tuesday with a high of 72, a chance of showers creeps back in for Wednesday with highs in the 70s.
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3: And I'm Steve Inskeep. Good morning. A bill to reform college sports outscored the opposition in the U.S. Senate. The Protect College Sports Act passed 77 to 22. NPR's Becky Sullivan reports.
21: Big-time college sports have been through a lot lately, so much so that even conservatives, who are generally against government intervention, say it's time for Congress to step in, like Republican Senator Eric Schmidt.
22: Some say Congress should simply stay out of college sports. Well, I understand that instinct. You would not have seen me giving this speech on the Senate floor 3 years ago when I got here. I would have been very, very skeptical of that.
21: He and other supporters of the bill point to decades of lawsuits that have eroded all sorts of longstanding NCAA rules about amateurism and who is eligible to play college sports and how often athletes can transfer schools. As a result, they say, the college sports landscape is in chaos, with runaway athletic department budgets and players switching teams every year to chase more money for their name, image, and likeness deals, or NIL.
22: NIL, revenue sharing, and the transfer portal are here to stay. We're not turning back the clock. And whether you loved or hated the old system, we shouldn't try.
21: The bill would codify the ability for schools to pay players directly, and it would grant the NCAA a limited antitrust exemption to restore some of those old rules. Athletes would have a 5-year window to play college sports, starting from their enrollment or the year they turned 19, and players would only be able to freely change schools one time. To switch again, they'd have to sit out a whole year. Critics say the bill puts too many restrictions on athletes without doing enough to address other sources of rising spending, like multi-million dollar salaries for coaches. Among the senators who voted against it was Democrat Chris Murphy from Connecticut.
23: This bill constricts only caps the money going to the players,
1: does nothing to cap the money going to the coaches, does nothing to stop the continued billions of dollars going in to feed this facility's arms race.
21: If a goal of the bill is to stem the flood of lawsuits against the NCAA, this might not work, says Sam Ehrlich. He's an associate professor at Boise State University who tracks college sports litigation.
2: I think it's folly to just assume that's going to completely kill all the litigation against the NCAA. For one, I think there's some questions out there about whether the bill itself is constitutional.
21: President Trump has already expressed his support for the legislation, but first it has to pass the House, which is on recess until after the midterms. And it's no guarantee that this bill will be the top priority when lawmakers return. Becky Sullivan, NPR News.

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1: And this is the Wisconsin Public Radio Fall Member Drive. 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I'm Noah Ovshinsky here in the studio with Lisa Nalbandian and Alex Crow, and we are here to ask you to invest just a few minutes of time to support your WPR listening.
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7: I'm Gregory Berg, and I hope that you can join me for Tuesday's morning show here on WGTD. We're going to be spending part of the hour with a delightful and talented singer and songwriter by the name of Nellie McKay, who has sung in cabarets all across the country and sung a leading role on Broadway. She is returning to the White Lilac in Kenosha for a concert on Thursday evening, October 1st. And we talked to her on Tuesday's morning show, beginning just after 8.
0: Live from NPR News in Washington, I'm Dave Mattingly. Iran's foreign minister says he's waiting for a response from the Trump administration to Tehran's latest proposal to fully reopen the Strait of Hormuz to commercial ship traffic. President Trump rejected Iran's previous offer. OpenAI says it's scrapping the release of its newest AI model after it failed to meet the tech company's internal testing standards. This follows a series of reports about AI bots being involved in hacking incidents. For the second time this year, a deputy FBI director is leaving the bureau. NPR's Ryan Lucas reports.
8: Andrew Bailey says in a post on X that he is stepping down to return to his family in Missouri. But he says he's confident that Director Kash Patel will continue the work, including reforming the FBI and combating violent crime. Patel thanked Bailey for his service on X as well. Bailey, a former attorney general for the state of Missouri, joined the FBI last August under an unusual arrangement as co-deputy director alongside Dan Bongino, a right-wing former podcast host. Bongino left the bureau in January. Now Bailey, too, is departing. It's unclear whether he will be replaced. The current remaining deputy director is a career special agent, which was the norm until the second Trump administration. Ryan Lucas, NPR News, Washington.
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9: Good morning. This is WGTD News. I'm Scott Nelson. Our weather forecast for today looks like some patchy fog this morning, then mostly sunny, with a high of 71. Tonight, scattered showers possible, with a low of 61. Currently, Kenosha's at 54, Racine's at 56, Elkhorn's at 52 degrees this morning. The attorney for the man who shot and killed Racine basketball standout Kareem Ozier says his client acted in the defense of his life and that of his friend. 23-year-old Colin Wallace was charged Monday with first-degree intentional homicide and bail jumping. A court commissioner set bond at $500,000. The criminal complaint cites video from a surveillance camera and witness statements. The fatal shooting began as a minor traffic incident in front of a store at 12th and Memorial in Racine a week ago Sunday. Ozier pulls up just as the car driven by Justin Millard is backing up. Ozier sounded his horn to ward off a potential collision. That's when the occupants of both cars empty out and heated discussions begin. Two fights break out. A man in a red hoodie throws a punch at Wallace. Ozier and Millard start posturing. Ozier tackles Millard. Wallace is then seen pulling out an object from his waistband while people around him flee. Wallace walks up to Ozier and fires twice, hitting him in the chest and the side of the head. Ozier then dies at the scene. Wallace, Millard, and an unidentified female drove off. Millard was also charged yesterday. He's facing a count of aiding a felon, and his bond was set at $50,000. A newborn found to be in good health was turned over to Racine firefighters Sunday via the Safe Haven baby box that's mounted on the side of Washington Avenue Fire Station. It's the second time that the box has been used since it was installed 2 years ago, thanks to a $20,000 donation from the Knights of Columbus. The release notes that on-duty firefighters and emergency medical personnel immediately assessed and cared for the baby girl. She was transported to Ascension All Saints Hospital for evaluation and is now in custody of Child Support Services, where the process of identifying a permanent adoptive home will begin. Wisconsin Safe Haven law allows parents to legally and anonymously surrender their unharmed newborn up to 30 days old without fear of prosecution. The release praised the parent for using the box.
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11: 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I'm Steve Inskeep.
12: I'm Leila Fadel.
13: And I'm A. Martinez. The CEOs of OpenAI, Anthropic, and SpaceX AI do not agree on much. But all have come out to publicly endorse a slowdown in the development of artificial intelligence.
11: That is likely to be the focus of a meeting of AI executives at the White House today. Anthropic's CEO will be there, and we'll note that Anthropic is a financial supporter of NPR. Smaller AI companies and former regulators do not want the big companies to slow down the advance of AI. They argue that would just concentrate power in the hands of the top companies and hurt everybody else.
13: For more on this, we're joined by NPR's Bobby Allen. So tech executives are calling for an AI slowdown. Tough to believe, Bobby. So why are they doing that?
14: Yeah, you know, their motivations vary, but the backdrop is all the same. In recent weeks, we've heard about a number of instances where these swarms of AI bots have escaped their guardrails and hacked into private companies. OpenAI's bot attack of a company known as Hugging Face is maybe the most prominent example. And at the same time, current and former employees of these leading AI companies, known as Frontier Labs, have been speaking out about the risks of unrestrained AI, sometimes in, you know, really sort of scary existential terms. And pressure is heating up in Washington over this issue, and no AI company wants to be the only one forced to pace itself alone. So most of the big players are endorsing an industry-wide slowdown.
13: So are there any signs of a slowdown?
14: We don't know yet, and there are many complicated factors, like what does it even mean to pace the development of AI? What companies will be affected? Is it just leaders of the pack or the whole industry? When would such a pause resume? And, you know, would China be part of this? And if so, how does the U.S. ensure that China complies? These are all questions, being hashed out now. But something else that is becoming an emerging consensus among the big AI companies is that they are all asking for some kind of government oversight. And, you know, there are two views on this. One is that it's an acknowledgement that the companies can't police themselves. Another view is that they are asking to be regulated because they want to be the ones to shape the regulation. Pro-industry, not very stringent rules. So a lot of different things can happen now, but getting far less attention are all the complaints from the smaller AI companies.
13: So how do they view these calls for a slowdown?
14: Well, the middle of the pack AI companies like Perplexity, which has a chatbot that competes with ChatGPT, Cohere, a Toronto-based AI startup, and the United Arab Emirates-backed Institute for Foundation Models are all concerned. In interviews and statements to NPR, they all said any industry-wide slowdown would lock in the power of the biggest companies and make it more difficult for the small guys to compete. I talked to Alvaro Bedoya. He's a former commissioner at the Federal Trade Commission, and he told me an AI slowdown could give smaller, scrappier companies basically two options, right? Be purchased by a big tech company or eventually go out of business.
13: And how do OpenAI and Anthropic's plans to go public factor into all this?
14: Yeah, that's a good question. I mean, critics of the big AI companies argue that their calls for a slowdown are really about saving some of the billions of dollars they are spending now on computing power so their AI models can keep improving. The theory is that this is a way to get their books in order ahead of the blockbuster, you know, initial public offerings you just mentioned. But in public statements, OpenAI and Anthropic executives say pumping the brakes on AI development is about turning the focus to AI safety.
13: All right, that's NPR's Bobby Allen. Bobby, thanks.
14: Thanks, A.
12: Sailors have been on long deployments this year, in some cases record-setting deployments. Much of the focus has been on aircraft carriers like the USS Abraham Lincoln. But sailors on smaller ships feel the strain, too. Steve Walsh with WHRO has one sailor's story, which involves suicide.
15: 21-year-old Jamie Bethia was a sailor on the USS Fort Lauderdale. For her public affairs role, she took hundreds of photographs that remain on a Navy website. Bethia died by suicide a month before the ship finally returned to Norfolk, Virginia in July, after being deployed for almost a year.
16: I think truly just nothing matters to me more than my sister. Nothing ever has.
15: Bethia's sister, Ariana Calderon.
16: So yeah, like, I lost my world, genuinely. I lost everything. And like, all I care about now is just like, I don't know, getting some semblance of justice.
15: USS Fort Lauderdale was in the Caribbean, part of the Trump administration's operation around Venezuela, which included the capture of President Nicolas Maduro and attacking boats in the region suspected of carrying drugs.
16: It was constantly like getting texts like, guys, you'll never believe it. We just got extended again. And I think it happened four times. It's that uncertainty and it's promises unfulfilled, you know?
15: Calderon says they lost their mother 3 months before the ship deployed. Bethia was given shore duty for a month, and she watched her mother die of cancer in a South Carolina hospital. She sought help, and the Navy put her on antidepressants.
16: Within a few months into her deployment, she was having nightmares about her mom. I mean, I'm not a psychologist, but she was definitely experiencing symptoms of PTSD.
15: USS Fort Lauderdale was part of the Iwo Jima Amphibious Ready Group with its 4,500 sailors and Marines. The ship has a crew of about 350 sailors. Like most Navy ships, it doesn't have a dedicated mental health care provider. It relies instead on a doctor. Chaplains also receive some training, including on the Navy's Protocol for Suicide Prevention.
17: I met Jamie when I was in high school. My sophomore year, we were in the marching band together.
15: Bethia's longtime friend Tiana Cook says she communicated with her nearly every day while she was on the USS Fort Lauderdale. She told Cook that supplies were tight and she couldn't get her medication consistently during the deployment.
17: There's like a text that I read. She would tell me a lot about like days where she would like just cry when she woke up. She would take a lot of naps from just being like exhausted and sad.
15: According to a string of texts to friends and family reviewed by NPR, Bethia said that she had been having a panic attack that lasted hours and sought medical help on board. In another text, she told friends and family that she was surprised how easy it was to walk away from the ship's hospital.
17: The last text she sent was around 12:30. She said, "I love you guys. I need you to know that." That was it. That was the last I heard from her.
15: Cook says after her death in June, one of her friends on the ship said that Bethia had previously attempted suicide 3 months into the deployment. Bethia's sister, Ariana Calderon, says the Navy should have done more.
16: There just needed to be some sort of intervention. There should have been. They should have removed her from the ship.
15: The Navy has not responded to a list of questions about Bethia's death. Acting Secretary of the Navy Hung Cao recently announced a new suicide prevention task force. Separately, Chief of Naval Operations Admiral Daryl Cottle has also emphasized the need for access to care, while conceding the length of deployments is expected to rise as the conflict with Iran continues. For NPR News, I'm Steve Walsh.
12: If you or someone you know is in crisis, or if you're thinking about hurting yourself, you can call or text the Suicide and Crisis Lifeline. It's 988. 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
9: Good morning. This is WGTD News. I'm Scott Nelson. Our weather forecast for today looks like some patchy fog this morning, then mostly sunny with a high of 71. Tonight, scattered showers are possible with a low of 61. Currently, Kenosha's at 54, Racine's at 56, Elkhorn's at 52 degrees this morning. A criminal complaint yields no information on just what 45-year-old Adam Threlkeld and 33-year-old Antero Medina were arguing about just before Threlkeld allegedly pulled out a gun and fatally shot Medina at Shenanigans Bar in Kenosha a week ago Sunday. But investigators said it appeared Threlkeld was getting increasingly agitated and aggressive with the interaction just before it turned deadly. A slew of formal charges were filed yesterday against Threlkeld. He remains hospitalized following an exchange of gunfire with police that led to his capture and arrest shortly after the fatal shooting. He's scheduled to appear in court on Friday. The criminal complaint cites statements from the bartenders and images from tavern security cameras. Also, according to the complaint, Threlkeld, who is from Milwaukee and white, and another man walk into the tavern. Threlkeld and Medina begin a conversation that appears to become heated. At one point, a bartender tells both to calm down. The conversation may have included a racial slur directed toward Medina, who's black. Medina steps away to call his girlfriend for a ride home, saying that he had somehow gotten into trouble. Threlkeld can be seen with a gun in his hand, firing at Medina, who takes a few steps, then falls to the ground near a pool table. Threlkeld flees on foot, but is arrested moments later after the gun battle. Thankfully, no officers were injured in the exchange. Sports news, NFL. The Bears upset the Eagles last night on Monday Night Football 27-7. The Bears play the Jets this Sunday at noon in Chicago. The Packers return to action this Sunday at noon against the Buccaneers. Major League Baseball, the Brewers return on Sunday for their first playoff game against an opponent yet to be determined. The Cubs face the Padres in wild card game number one tonight at 9 o'clock from San Diego. Looking at our weather trend, a partly cloudy night with a chance of some scattered showers. Rain moves in for Wednesday with some locally heavy downpours expected and highs in the 60s. More showers and thunderstorms for Thursday with a high of 70.
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1: 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We will return to Morning Edition in just a few minutes. 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Good morning. 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I'm Noah Ovshinsky here in the studio in Milwaukee with Lisa Nalbandian. 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

0: It's Morning Edition on Wisconsin Public Radio. In sports, the Milwaukee Brewers fans are watching the Cubs-Padres series that starts at 9 o'clock tonight. That's because the winner of that series moves on to play the Brewers in the playoffs. Elsewhere in the National League, we've got Philly taking on Atlanta at 1 o'clock this afternoon. The Chicago Bears beat the Philadelphia Eagles 27-7 last night, so the Packers officially sitting at last place in the division. They're trying to turn that around. They signed two offensive linemen yesterday. The Packers take on the Tampa Bay Buccaneers this Sunday. In weather, sunshine to start, but clouds building throughout today with highs in the 60s and 70s. A good chance for some rain in western Wisconsin later on. That rain will make its way across the state overnight with lows in the 50s, clearing up a little tomorrow with highs in the 60s and 70s. This is WPR.
1: 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I'm Steve Inskeep.
2: And I'm Layla Faldin. Good morning. Lindsay Clancy will be in a Massachusetts courtroom today for the first time since her murder case ended in a mistrial. Her lawyers are asking a judge to dismiss the case, which accused Clancy of murdering her three children in 2023. Deborah Becker from member station WBUR reports.
3: The defense motion to dismiss the case argues the judge did not have to declare a mistrial. Instead, it says he could have more closely investigated reports that one juror would not follow the law. It's one of several motions that experts say points to a legal strategy setting up for an appeal.
4: I think that they're a bit of a Hail Mary pass.
3: Boston College law professor R. Michael Cassidy says there may not be any major decisions today.
4: I don't expect the judge to rule on them in court, but I think that he will rule on them quickly thereafter.
3: And retired Judge Jack Liu says it would be unusual for a judge to investigate a juror.
5: It's going to be a hard road for the defendant because it is not in the public interest to interfere with jury deliberations in the way that the defense is asking.
3: Even if the judge rules to dismiss, the prosecution could appeal. If the judge rejects the defense motions, there could be a new trial. But Cassidy says it's likely that prosecutors are carefully considering these defense moves.
4: It alerts the prosecutor to the fact that, geez, even if we retried this on first-degree murder, even if we were successful, that conviction could be overturned.
3: Prosecutors could also agree to a deal where Clancy would plead guilty to lesser charges and continue to be held at a state hospital where she's receiving mental health treatment. Regardless of what happens today, it's likely to be some time before the Clancy case is resolved. For NPR News, I'm Deborah Becker in Boston.
6: 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Good morning. 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I'm Noah Ovshinsky here in the studio with Lisa Nalbandian and Alex Crow, who you've been listening to all morning long. 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
1: Good morning, this is WGTD HD, Kenosha, Racine, Elkhorn, and Lake Geneva. You're listening to Morning Edition for this Tuesday, September 29th. I'm Scott Nelson for WGTD. Coming up, the White House announced a planned $15 billion steel plant in southeast Iowa, framed as a milestone for the administration's manufacturing reshoring initiatives. More on the way. Our top local story, the attorney for the man accused of shooting and killing Racine's Kareem Ozier says his client did so out of self-defense. More coming up. But first, the WGTD forecast. Today, some patchy fog this morning, then mostly sunny with a high of 71. Tonight, some scattered showers possible with a low of 61. Local news coming up in just 3 minutes.
2: Live from NPR News in Washington, I'm Korva Coleman. Iran's foreign minister says he's waiting for a response from the Trump administration on a proposal to fully reopen the Strait of Hormuz. Last week, President Trump rejected a seven-day Iranian proposal. It called for the U.S. to agree to ease its sanctions on Tehran. NPR's Hadil Alshalchi reports.
3: Iran's foreign minister Abbas Araghchi said he met with Qatari mediators where they, quote, engaged in discussions to reopen the Strait of Hormuz. Araghchi said the Qataris relayed Iran's demands to the U.S. Araghchi also suggested Iran expected the Qatari mediators to relay the decision. Last week at the UN, Iran said it was ready to reopen the Strait of Hormuz in 7 days. Following the lifting of mutual blockades over the waterway, Iran said it was willing to sit down for broader talks to end the war and address its nuclear program. President Trump rejected the latest Iranian proposal, but said he still intends to pursue negotiations and talk about a broader deal. Hadil Alshalchi, NPR News, Istanbul.
2: American farmers have largely escaped President Trump's aggressive immigration crackdown. But as ICE sweeps continue, farmers are growing uneasy because many still cannot find enough workers. NPR's Kirk Siegler reports.
4: Idaho is the nation's third largest milk and dairy producer, and the labor shortage is even more pronounced in this sector of the farm economy because dairies operate year-round and aren't eligible for coveted H-2A seasonal visas. Rick Narabout heads the dairy associations for Idaho and Washington State.
5: You know, we haven't seen the worksite enforcement within agriculture, and, you know, we've been spared there for the last year and a half or so.
4: But Narabout says just as quickly his industry could fall out of favor with the Trump administration. Dairymen had been pushing for a GOP bill that would remove the seasonal requirement for some farm worker visas, but Congress is now in recess until after the midterms. Kirk Siegler, NPR News, Twin Falls, Idaho.
2: A warning, this next story mentions alleged sexual violence. New York prosecutors are reopening a criminal investigation into an alleged sexual assault 2 years ago. It involves students at Cornell University. NPR's Brian Mann reports a former Cornell student has filed a lawsuit against Cornell University and seven male students.
6: Well, the DA here, Matthew Van Houten, says the woman in this case gave a statement 2 years ago to Cornell campus police where she described a drug and alcohol-fueled party at the Chi Phi fraternity house. Van Houten says according to her statement then, she took part voluntarily. But in the civil lawsuit filed this month, she recounts a horrific ordeal where she was pressured to drink and take drugs until she was incapacitated, then violently raped by these seven men over a period of hours.
2: NPR's Brian Mann reporting.
1: Good morning. This is WGTD News. I'm Scott Nelson. Our weather forecast for today looks like some patchy fog this morning, then mostly sunny with a high of 71. Tonight, scattered showers are possible with a low of 61. Currently, Kenosha's at 54, Racine's at 56, Elkhorn's at 52 degrees this morning. The attorney for the man who shot and killed Racine basketball standout Kareem Ozier says that his client acted in the defense of his life and that of his friend. 23-year-old Colin Wallace was charged Monday with first-degree intentional homicide and bail jumping. A court commissioner set bond at $500,000. The criminal complaint cites video from a surveillance camera and witness statements. The fatal shooting began as a minor traffic incident in front of a store at 12th and Memorial a week ago Sunday. Ozier pulls up just as a car driven by Justin Malone

0: backing up. Ozier sounded his horn to ward off a potential collision, and that's when the occupants of both cars emptied out and heated discussions began. Two fights break out. A man in a red hoodie throws a punch at Wallace. Ozier and Millard start posturing. Ozier tackles Millard. Wallace is seen pulling out an object from his waistband while people around him flee. Wallace walks up to Ozier and fires twice, hitting him in the chest and the side of the head. Ozier died at the scene. Wallace, Millard, and an unidentified female drove off. In court, Wallace's attorney, Patrick Cafferty, said the complaint shows that Wallace was protecting himself and Millard.
1: The government has acknowledged in its probable cause statement that Mr. Wallace, if the facts were believed, was protecting not only himself, but Mr. Millard at the time that the event occurred. There is clear evidence within the four corners of the complaint that K.O., the alleged victim here, and others attacked Mr. Wallace and Mr. Millard. And if the facts are to be believed, Mr. Wallace was acting to protect himself and Mr. Millard.
0: Millard was charged yesterday with aiding a felon. His bond was set at $50,000. A newborn baby found to be in good health was turned over to Racine firefighters Sunday via the Safe Haven baby box that's mounted on the side of the Washington Avenue fire station. It's the second time that the box has been used since it was installed 2 years ago, thanks to a $20,000 donation from the Knights of Columbus. The climate-controlled and ventilated box is hooked to an alarm that sounds when the door opens. According to a news release from the fire department, the alarm on Sunday came at about 1 in the afternoon. The release notes that on-duty firefighters and emergency medical personnel immediately assessed and cared for the baby girl. She was transported to Ascension All Saints Hospital for evaluation and is now in custody of Child Support Services, where the process of identifying a permanent adoptive home will begin. Wisconsin's Safe Haven law allows parents to legally and anonymously surrender their unharmed newborn up to 30 days old without fear of prosecution. The release praised the parent for using the box.
2: It's Morning Edition from NPR News. Good morning. I'm Steve Inskeep.
3: And I'm Leila Fadel. The Trump administration is rolling back the fuel efficiency standards for new cars. That will do away with another Biden-era climate effort. In a few minutes, we'll hear from the Secretary of Transportation during the Biden administration, Pete Buttigieg. We start with the details.
2: Here to talk about it is NPR's cars and energy reporter, Willa Rubin. Willa, good morning.
4: Good morning, Steve.
2: Okay, so what is changing?
4: So, Steve, we're talking about what are known as the CAFE standards. These are not the standards for your morning coffee.
2: Thank goodness.
4: They are the corporate average fuel economy standards, but
2: got
4: different.
2: It.
4: Yeah. So these are government regulations that tell car makers how fuel efficient their vehicles should be on average. So a car company might make electric vehicles, but they might also make big trucks, maybe some hybrids. The point of these standards is to set a target for how fuel efficient all those vehicles are taken together on average. Now, there have been CAFE standards for about 50 years, but different presidential administrations can give car makers exact goals. And the latest here is that the Trump administration is lowering the goals that the Biden administration set, which were pretty high.
2: So how high were they and how low are they going?
4: Well, the standard is that over the next 5 years, new car fleets have to average just under 35 miles to the gallon. Under Biden, that number was just over 50. And on average, fuel efficiency across a fleet now only has to go up to 1% a year. That's down from about 2% under Biden.
2: I got to tell you, 50 miles to the gallon actually sounds kind of cool. So why does the Trump administration back off of that?
4: Well, Steve, they say they're doing this to save car buyers money. They say that fuel efficiency technology is expensive. And in their announcement, the administration said that these new standards will trim about $1,300 off the sticker price of new cars. In statements to NPR, automakers praise the move. They say that the new standards are more in line with market realities, meaning EV sales are still a minority of new car sales in the U.S.
2: Okay.
4: But critics say just looking at the sticker price ignores some of the longer term expenses that come with being a car owner. I spoke with Sue Helper. She's an economist at Case Western Reserve University. She says better fuel efficiency is good for drivers. She says it saves them money at the pump. It saves them some maintenance expenses, and that it's an advantage when companies have to continuously work towards this common goal.
5: By getting rid of this regulation, you get rid of this pressure or this incentive or this coordination among companies to work on this problem that consumers face.
4: And right now, of course, consumers are facing high costs for gasoline. And those aren't the only costs associated with lower fuel efficiency.
2: What do you mean?
4: Well, so there's pollution, there is the resulting cost to people's health, there's the environment, more global warming, that list goes on. There's also potentially a cost to the automakers. You know, these standards don't encourage them to continue innovating in electric vehicles, in more fuel-efficient cars. And that risks them getting left behind globally. Because, of course, American car makers do not sell exclusively in the U.S.
2: That's absolutely true. And, of course, China has been producing millions of electric vehicles that are cheap.
4: Exactly. And just to give you a sense of how big the electric car market is getting globally, last year, 30% of cars in Europe were electric. More than half of vehicles sold in China were electric, according to the International Energy Agency. Of course, there's also the risk that the standards could change again. You know, car makers, they plan their fleets, their factories, their production years in advance. For the auto industry, the signals, shall we say, are a bit mixed.
2: And Piers Willa Rubin, thanks so much.
4: Thank you.
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7: My name is Elena Moore, and I am a political reporter at NPR. 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By 2028, Gen Z and millennial voters will make up more than half of the electorate. One of the unifying issues is this widespread feeling of the American dream, so to speak, being unattainable, and it's shaping the way they think about politics. 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
0: Good morning. This is WGTD News. I'm Scott Nelson. Our weather forecast for today looks like some patchy fog this morning, then mostly sunny with a high of 71. Tonight, some scattered showers are possible with a low of 61. Currently, Kenosha's at 54, Racine's at 56, Elkhorn's at 52 degrees this morning. The Racine School Board took the unusual step last night of censuring one of its own. Using a fake name earlier this year, board member Michael Bellagio made a profane post against five women, including the chair of the Racine County Democratic Party. two reporters, and State Representative Angelina Cruz. Bellagio's running against Cruz this November, and last night's vote to publicly censure Bellagio was unanimous and came without a discussion, although the topic was on the agenda of a closed meeting held 2 weeks ago. Following last night's vote, Board President Jane Barbian read the censure statement, which indicated that Bellagio had violated several board policies. Here's part of the resolution.
11: Whereas Board Member Bellagio violated Board Policy 0144.5, which requires that board members at all times conduct themselves in the best interest of the school district, including engaging in public behavior which, if engaged in by a student in a manner that impacts school, would violate the student code of conduct and result in disciplinary action.
0: Bellagio was not at last night's meeting. The censure carries little practical weight, although the resolution will be included in the minutes of the meeting. Looking at our weather trend, a partly cloudy night tonight with a chance of some scattered showers. Rain moves in for Wednesday with some locally heavy downpours expected and highs in the 60s. More showers and thunderstorms for Thursday with a high of 70.
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3: It's Morning Edition from NPR News. I'm Leila Fadel.
2: And I'm Steve Inskeep. Today, President Trump meets CEOs of artificial intelligence companies. Yesterday, OpenAI said it is delaying the release of its latest model because of safety concerns. Let's talk this through with Helen Toner, who is Executive Director for Georgetown's Center for Security and Emerging Technology and is a former board member of OpenAI. She's here in Washington, D.C. Good morning.
13: Good morning. Good to be with you.
2: Glad you could join us. So OpenAI, your former company, said it's delaying the release of its latest model, also said it's pausing testing and training of that model because there were all these reports of AI agents acting in unexpected ways. What do you make of this announcement?
13: What we're seeing here is really something that the industry has expected for a long time in theory, but is now starting to materialize in practice, which is the AI systems we're building are so capable, they can do so many different things, that it's actually quite difficult for us to keep testing them in a way that is controlled and that we're confident we have a handle on. So OpenAI is saying, actually, we thought we were good for this one. Now we're not so sure, so we're going to take some more time, which I think is a good decision on their part.
2: I guess we should explain for people that are still confused by this. An AI agent almost acts like, pretends to be a human being and might roam the internet looking for information or doing other things. Is that a fair description?
13: I would just say essentially it's an AI system that can do things, that can use tools, that can try and fulfill a goal. And so, yes, what we've been discovering over the past few months is that the level of AI system that OpenAI and other companies are now building, especially when they're trained, they're deliberately designed to be very persistent, to not give up, and that can have some pretty unexpected side effects, where if they run into any issues with completing the task we've given them, they might start doing some creative and undesirable workarounds.
2: I'm just thinking, if it's a scale of 1 to 10, say, and 1 is I'm not worried at all, and 10 is the world is about to end, what number would you be at?
13: I mean, I think right now, the level of AI system we have today, I'm maybe at around a 4. The challenge is, how fast should that number be going up as the AI systems we're building are getting more capable and we're getting less able to control them?
2: Okay. And I'd like you to draw, if you can, on your experience at OpenAI. This is a company working with this technology that the very creators considered to be dangerous, potentially a danger to humanity. As I understand it, the very idea of the company was to develop AI safely. How seriously has this company been taking safety up to now?
13: I mean, I think this isn't just an OpenAI question. This is across the industry. You have companies like Anthropic, Google DeepMind, SpaceX AI, Meta as well, where they're really locked in a race where they each want to build this technology they see as inevitable and extremely powerful. And so all of them will say they want to do it the right way. But then if there's a competitor breathing down their neck, the question is, can we trust them to do that safely, to think about the risk in the same way that, you know, we, the public, would like them to?
2: Well, when they're in that competitive environment, are they forgetting the other part, the supposedly more important part about safe development of AI?
13: Yeah, I mean, the challenge here is there isn't any settled science for how to develop AI safely, or for how to develop these increasingly advanced systems in a way where we can be confident that they'll do what we want them to do. So all of the companies are kind of improvising as they go and figuring out, okay, we have some evidence this might be fine. We have some evidence, you know, that this new system we've built might be a problem. How do we weigh that against each other? And each company is making those decisions a little differently.
2: We were about to say goodbye, but I want to keep you on the line here for another couple of minutes, because I want to understand a little bit better how seriously you take this. We heard elsewhere in today's program.
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16: Live from NPR News in Washington, I'm Dave Mattingly. Police in Britain say five men arrested on terrorism and explosive charges have been released on bail. The suspects, identified as British nationals in their 20s, were arrested near a Royal Air Force base used by U.S. forces in the war with Iran. Investigators are examining possible links to Iran, though the Iranian embassy in London denies any involvement. Nick Aldworth is a former detective chief superintendent and national coordinator with Britain's counter-terror police.
17: One of the things that being released on bail can tell me is that these are matters that are being investigated that are not likely to present any ongoing risk of harm to the public at large. So I think we can make a good assumption that these people have been released and there isn't an ongoing threat to the people around RAF Fairford or anywhere else for that matter.
16: He was speaking to NPR's Morning Edition. The governor of Texas is declaring a statewide disaster because of high diesel prices. The move allows Governor Greg Abbott to lift some restrictions on commercial transportation in an effort to lower fuel prices. AAA says diesel is averaging about $6.44 a gallon nationwide. That's about 9 cents below the country's all-time high set a week ago. This is NPR News from Washington.
0: Good morning. This is WGTD News. I'm Scott Nelson. Our weather forecast for today looks like some patchy fog this morning, then mostly sunny with a high of 71. Tonight, scattered showers possible with a low of 61. Currently, Kenosha's at 54, Racine's at 56, Elkhorn's at 52 degrees this morning. The attorney for the man who shot and killed Racine basketball standout Kareem Ozier says his client acted in the defense of his life and that of his friend. 23-year-old Colin Wallace was charged Monday with first-degree intentional homicide and bail jumping. A court commissioner set bond at $500,000. The criminal complaint cites video from a surveillance camera and witness statements. The fatal shooting began as a minor traffic incident in front of a store at 12th and Memorial in Racine a week ago Sunday. Ozier pulls up just as the car driven by Justin Millard is backing up. Ozier sounded his horn to ward off a potential collision. That's when the occupants of both cars empty out and heated discussions begin. Two fights break out. A man in a red hoodie throws a punch at Wallace. Ozier and Millard start posturing. Ozier tackles Millard. Wallace is then seen pulling out an object from his waistband while people around him flee. Wallace walks up to Ozier and fires twice, hitting him in the chest and the side of the head. Ozier then dies at the scene. Wallace, Millard, and an unidentified female drove off. Millard was also charged yesterday. He's facing a count of aiding a felon, and his bond was set at $50,000. A newborn found to be in good health was turned over to Racine firefighters Sunday via the Safe Haven baby box that's mounted on the side of Washington Avenue Fire Station. It's the second time that the box has been used since it was installed 2 years ago, thanks to a $20,000 donation from the Knights of Columbus. The release notes that on-duty firefighters and emergency medical personnel immediately assessed and cared for the baby girl. She was transported to Ascension All Saints Hospital for evaluation and is now in custody of Child Support Services, where the process of identifying a permanent adoptive home will begin. Wisconsin's Safe Haven law allows parents to legally and anonymously surrender their unharmed newborn up to 30 days old without fear of prosecution. The release praised the parent for using the box.
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3: It's Morning Edition from NPR News. I'm Leila Fadel.
2: And I'm Steve Inskeep. Let's warn you right at the start that our next story describes sexual violence. New York prosecutors are reopening a criminal investigation into an alleged sexual assault involving students at Cornell University.
3: A former Cornell student says she was drugged and gang-raped at the school in 2024, and no criminal charges were filed at the time. 2 weeks ago, she filed a lawsuit with new allegations against Cornell and seven male students. The brutal details of the case have drawn condemnation around the world and shaken the small college community in upstate New York.
2: NPR's Brian Mann is in Ithaca this morning near the Cornell campus. Brian, good morning.
18: Good morning, Steve.
2: Why would it take so long for prosecutors to reopen a case from 2024?
18: Well, the DA here, Matthew Van Houten, says the woman in this case gave a statement 2 years ago to Cornell campus police where she described a drug and alcohol-fueled party at the Chi Phi fraternity house. Van Houten says, according to her statement then, she took part voluntarily. But in the civil lawsuit filed this month, she recounts a horrific ordeal where she was pressured to drink and take drugs until she was incapacitated, then violently raped by these seven men over a period of hours. The prosecutor says after learning of those details, he now expects to present this case to a grand jury.
2: Okay, so she's given a different description, and this gives prosecutors more to go on, is what you're saying. What are women in the Cornell community saying about all this?
18: I'm hearing anger, Steve, that this case wasn't investigated more thoroughly at the time, and also frustration that more hasn't been done to change campus culture here. Kat Martin graduated last year. She says she, too, was sexually assaulted at Cornell.
19: It was normalized to experience violence. It was normalized to worry about being drugged.
18: And I also spoke with Olympia Hall. She's a current Cornell student. She's co-president of the Sexual Assault Prevention and Safety Club on campus. She says Cornell has tried to improve campus safety, but she says she still sometimes feels vulnerable. And she told me fraternities on campus hold a lot of sway over students' social life.
20: That is a cultural aspect that creates a lot of power dynamics that are uncomfortable and lead young men to potentially not think about their actions.
18: And Steve, NPR attempted to reach out to these young men who were named in this lawsuit for their comment without success.
2: Brian, I saw something on social media about the men allegedly involved being told to write essays as punishment. Could that possibly be true?
18: Well, the lawsuit says some of the men who allegedly raped the woman were allowed to write essays in order to lessen or mitigate any disciplinary action by Cornell. In a statement, Cornell says there were consequential punishments for the men involved, but the university declined our request for an interview to clarify what that means. It's also unclear whether any of these men are still students at the university. Cornell's handling of this case, Steve, is also drawing scrutiny because the rape allegations were only investigated back in 2024 by campus police. Local police issued a statement yesterday saying they were never notified about this alleged assault. Ithaca's mayor, Robert Cantelmo, is a Cornell alum, and he issued his own statement yesterday blasting Cornell's leadership for failing to coordinate this investigation with city police. Cantelmo's now pushing for a moratorium on student events, including Greek fraternity and sorority activities, until Cornell comes up with a new plan to keep students safe.
2: NPR's Brian Mann in Ithaca, New York. Brian, thanks so much.
18: Thank you, Steve.
3: There are fewer and fewer true toss-up districts. One of them runs through Allentown, Pennsylvania, a former manufacturing powerhouse that is now a majority Latino city. President Trump made significant gains with Hispanic voters 2 years ago, but polling shows his support among Hispanic voters is now plummeting. What does that mean for this district where the incumbent Republican won by just 1 point in the last election? NPR congressional correspondent Barbara Sprunt traveled to the Lehigh Valley and joins us now in studio. Good morning, Barbara. Thanks for being here.
21: Good morning, Layla. Thank you.
3: Now, Latino voters, obviously not a monolithic voting block, but one major trend we saw was their shift towards Republicans and Trump, especially among men 2 years ago. How did that play out in a blue city like Allentown?
1: Well, not as cut and dry as you might expect. Mayor Matt Turk, he's a Democrat, he was telling me that even though the precincts still went blue, 52 of 55 were a little more red compared to 2020. And the biggest shift was in one of the most heavily Latino precincts.
3: And how does he explain that?
1: Well, he said largely a message from Democrats that just did not resonate with what people were experiencing.
5: People here were saying, I'm struggling economically. I can't afford childcare. Rents are out of control. And the message that was coming from the Biden administration was like, we're seeing like massive economic success. We've done all these amazing things and it's going to be great. And people were like, I feel like you're gaslighting me a little bit.
1: Some voters told me they supported President Trump last cycle because they felt he spoke more directly to their economic concerns. Mm-hmm. Fast forward to today, and they're now saying, well, wait a minute, I have high gas prices, I have high grocery prices, you know, what gives?
3: Yeah, I mean, and that's what we're hearing from all kinds of American voters across races, ages, mm-hmm. religions. Is there something unique in how the voters you spoke to are responding?
1: What I think is interesting here is the idea of the reliability of a voting bloc, and that this isn't just as simple as Latino voters are swinging back to the Democrats, and that's where they're going to stay cycles and cycles to come. I was talking to Stephanie Valencia about this. She's the co-founder of Equis Research, which polls Latino voters. Here's how she explains it.
22: A third of Latinos don't see themselves as part of either party. They're voting every single election cycle based on what's motivating their anxieties, how they're feeling about their own personal economic situation.
1: Now, this is something that both parties have to contend with. And effective outreach has to start early. Voters told me how, frankly, annoying it is to feel like both parties sort of rediscover how important Latino voters are in the months leading up to Election Day.
3: Now, the economy is obviously top of mind. What else is playing into this election?
1: Well, there are two national storylines that I see trickling down into this campaign. One is the way that the Trump administration carried out its deportation efforts. Democrats say this is a major factor for Latino voters here, even though ICE operations in Allentown didn't look like ICE operations in, say, Minneapolis. Republicans, both voters and officials that I spoke with, say that this is fear-mongering, and they are focusing instead on another trend. Here's George Rivera. He's the chairman of the Lehigh County Republican Committee.
23: In November, you're either going to vote Republican or Socialist, and that's what it is.
3: The trend being tying Democrats to the leftmost part of their party.
1: That's right. Like New York City Mayor Zora Mamdani's name comes up a lot, other DSA candidates, and he is far from alone in making this connection. You know, like a lot of the things that we're talking about, this is playing out across the country.
3: NPR congressional correspondent Barbara Sprunt. Thank you, Barbara.
1: Thank you, Layla.

0: Good morning. This is WGTD News. I'm Scott Nelson. Our weather forecast for today looks like some patchy fog this morning, then mostly sunny with a high of 71. Tonight, scattered showers are possible with a low of 61. Currently, Kenosha's at 54, Racine's at 56, Elkhorn's at 52 degrees this morning. A criminal complaint yields no information on just what 45-year-old Adam Threlkeld and 33-year-old Antero Medina were arguing about just before Threlkeld allegedly pulled out a gun and fatally shot Medina at Shenanigans Bar in Kenosha a week ago Sunday. But investigators said it appeared Threlkeld was getting increasingly agitated and aggressive with the interaction just before it turned deadly. A slew of formal charges were filed yesterday against Threlkeld. He remains hospitalized following an exchange of gunfire with police that led to his capture and arrest shortly after the fatal shooting. He's scheduled to appear in court on Friday. The criminal complaint cites statements from the bartenders and images from tavern security cameras. Also, according to the complaint, Threlkeld, who is from Milwaukee and white, and another man walk into the tavern. Threlkeld and Medina begin a conversation that appears to become heated. At one point, a bartender tells both to calm down. The conversation may have included a racial slur directed toward Medina, who's black. Medina steps away to call his girlfriend for a ride home, saying that he had somehow gotten into trouble. Threlkeld can be seen with a gun in his hand, firing at Medina, who takes a few steps, then falls to the ground near a pool table. Threlkeld flees on foot, but is arrested moments later after the gun battle. Thankfully, no officers were injured in the exchange. Sports news, NFL. The Bears upset the Eagles last night on Monday Night Football 27-7. The Bears play the Jets this Sunday at noon in Chicago. The Packers return to action this Sunday at noon against the Buccaneers. Major League Baseball, the Brewers return on Sunday for their first playoff game against an opponent yet to be determined. The Cubs face the Padres in wild card game number one tonight at 9 o'clock from San Diego. Looking at our weather trend, a partly cloudy night with a chance of some scattered showers. Rain moves in for Wednesday with some locally heavy downpours expected and highs in the 60s. More showers and thunderstorms for Thursday with a high of 70.
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2: And we will return to Morning Edition here in just a few minutes. 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Good morning. I'm Noah Ovshinsky here in the studio in Milwaukee with Lisa Nalbandian and, of course, Alex Crow. 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
5: Thank you, Scott. We're going to spend most of today's program talking to a really amazing and talented singer by the name of Nellie McKay. She has done it all, and including starring in a show on Broadway. And she has been a big hit at Kenosha's White Lilac, and she absolutely loves that wonderful venue. And she is back for a return engagement, singing a concert there this coming Thursday night, the 1st of October. And I had the chance to connect with Nellie McKay and talk with her about her wide-ranging career, the kind of different singing that she has done. And we'll give you a little sample of her Tiny Desk concert that she did at NPR not too long ago. So it should be a lot of fun.
0: Thank you, Greg. The WGTD Morning Show's on at 8:10 a.m. this morning. And now the WGTD forecast from the National Weather Service. Today, some patchy fog this morning will be ending a little bit later. Then mostly sunny today with a high of 71. Tonight, some scattered showers are possible with a low of 61. 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
9: 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Cold weather is around the corner. High oil prices are expected to push up winter heating costs. There is federal help to pay heating bills. It's called the Low-Income Home Energy Assistance Program. Each state gets some funding, and many start accepting applications in the fall. But as Marketplace's Caitlin Tan reports, that pool of money might be stretched thin this year.
10: More Americans are worried about paying their energy bills this winter. Tina Packard oversees Wyoming's Low-Income Energy Assistance Program.
11: They know that people are in need. I know that the economy is crazy right now.
10: Applications are flowing into programs all over the country. That's according to Mark Wolf. He's with a nonprofit that helps states secure federal money.
12: It's not just low-income families. For the first time, states have been hearing from families who are over income.
10: As in, they make just a little too much to qualify. But Wolf says that doesn't mean they can afford the utility bill.
12: And I just checked in Massachusetts, for example, heating oil right now is 70% more than last year.
10: The federal program is set at about $4 billion, similar to the last couple years. Wolf says states will have to choose.
12: Either you cut the benefit level so you can reach the same number of people,
10: or deny some low-income households, which University of Pennsylvania's Sonia Carley says could lead to disconnections or dangerous home heating.
13: You might flare a gas stove in your house for space heat, or you might run a dryer and disconnect the dryer vent and put somebody behind it so that their body warms up.
10: About 1 in 6 households are behind on their energy bills, according to a February 2026 report. That was before the Iran war. I'm Caitlin Tan for Marketplace.
9: Speaking of oil prices, let's do the numbers. Brent crude is trading at $103 a barrel. West Texas Intermediate is at about $90 a barrel. Meanwhile, the FTSE in London is up about 0.1%. The Dow, S&P, and NASDAQ futures are all up in the 1 to 0.3% range, with the Dow future up about 80 points. 10-year Treasury yield is up, and it is still above 5%.
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2: 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Coming up in just a few minutes is another hour of Morning Edition. 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
2: And today, because this is the first day of the Fall Member Drive, we have a very special early bird offer from WPR, and that is our new sweatshirt. 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

0: Essene's Kareem Ozier says that his client did so out of self-defense. More coming up. But first, the WGTD forecast. Today looks like some patchy fog this morning, then mostly sunny with a high of 71. Tonight, some scattered showers are possible with a low of 61. Local news coming up in just 3 minutes.
1: Live from NPR News in Washington, I'm Korva Coleman. President Trump is poised to announce new updates to the America.gov website today. NPR's Deepa Shivaram reports Trump will be joined by other administration officials and AI industry leaders.
2: The White House has been featuring a countdown clock leading up to the announcement. A White House official says the new website integrates artificial intelligence tools to make it easier for Americans to access federal information and resources that are currently spread out over several government agencies. It's not yet clear exactly what resources the administration plans to feature on the website. Trump has taken an aggressive stance on AI and has been cozy with tech companies. Industry leaders from tech companies, health and agriculture will be at the event, as well as Vice President J.D. Vance. Deepa Shivaram, NPR News, the White House.
1: The Trump administration banned about $1 billion in Canadian products overnight. These include alcohol and dairy. This is part of President Trump's trade war against Canada. A bill designed to reform college athletics is heading to the House now that it has cleared the Senate. The Protect College Sports Act was approved by the Senate on a vote of 77 to 22. NPR's Becky Sullivan reports.
3: Supporters of the bill say it's needed to curtail chaos in college sports, where lawsuits have chipped away at longstanding NCAA rules around amateurism, transfers, and eligibility. The legislation would give the NCAA a limited antitrust exemption in order to restore some of those rules. Critics felt it didn't go far enough to rein in other runaway spending on things like recruiting and facilities and coaching salaries. This was a bipartisan bill with bipartisan opposition. Yeas and nays came from Republicans and Democrats alike. In a statement, NCAA President Charlie Baker thanked senators, but noted there's still much work left to do. The bill is supported by President Trump, but first it must pass the House, which has gone on recess until after the midterms. Becky Sullivan, NPR News.
1: Lindsey Clancy is due back in a Massachusetts courtroom today. It will be for the first time since a mistrial was declared in her murder case. Clancy had been charged with killing her three children. From member station WBUR, Deborah Becker reports a hearing's being held to determine if Clancy will be retried.
4: Clancy's defense has filed a flurry of motions, including one to dismiss the case. The defense argues that the judge didn't have to declare a mistrial and should have investigated reports that one of the 12 jurors wasn't following the law. Retired Judge Jack Liu doesn't expect any quick decisions on the motions.
5: I would think the most likely scenario is people ask for time to address these issues.
4: Prosecutors have not said if they'll seek a new trial on first-degree murder charges or try to negotiate a plea deal. For NPR News, I'm Deborah Becker in Boston.
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0: Good morning. It's 8:04, and this is WGTD News. Our weather forecast for today looks like some patchy fog this morning, then mostly sunny with a high of 71. Tonight, some scattered showers are possible with a low of 61. Currently, Kenosha's at 57, Racine's at 59, Elkhorn's at 55 degrees this morning. The attorney for the man who shot and killed Racine basketball standout Kareem Ozier says that his client acted in the defense of his life and that of his friend. 23-year-old Colin Wallace was charged Monday with first-degree intentional homicide and bail jumping. A court commissioner set bond at $500,000. The criminal complaint cites traffic incident in front of a store at 12th and Memorial a week ago Sunday. Ozier pulls up just as a car driven by Justin Millard is backing up. Ozier sounded his horn to ward off a potential collision, and that's when the occupants of both cars emptied out and heated discussions began. Two fights break out. A man in a red hoodie throws a punch at Wallace. Ozier and Millard start posturing. Ozier tackles Millard. Wallace is seen pulling out an object from his waistband while people around him flee. Wallace walks up to Ozier and fires twice, hitting him in the chest and the side of the head. Ozier died at the scene. Wallace, Millard, and an unidentified female

0: female drove off. In court, Wallace's attorney, Patrick Cafferty, said the complaint shows that Wallace was protecting himself and Millard.
1: The government has acknowledged in its probable cause statement that Mr. Wallace, if the facts were believed, was protecting not only himself, but Mr. Millard at the time that the event occurred. There is clear evidence within the four corners of the complaint that K.O., the alleged victim here, and others attacked Mr. Wallace and Mr. Millard. And if the facts are to be believed, Mr. Wallace was acting to protect himself and Mr. Millard.
0: Millard was charged yesterday with aiding a felon. His bond was set at $50,000. A newborn baby found to be in good health was turned over to Racine firefighters Sunday via the Safe Haven baby box that's mounted on the side of the Washington Avenue fire station. It's the second time that the box has been used since it was installed 2 years ago, thanks to a $20,000 donation from the Knights of Columbus. The climate-controlled and ventilated box is hooked to an alarm that sounds when the door opens. According to a news release from the fire department, the alarm on Sunday came at about 1 in the afternoon. The release notes that on-duty firefighters and emergency medical personnel immediately assessed and cared for the baby girl. She was transported to Ascension All Saints Hospital for evaluation and is now in custody of Child Support Services, where the process of identifying a permanent adoptive home will begin. Wisconsin's safe haven law allows parents to legally and anonymously surrender their unharmed newborn up to 30 days old without fear of prosecution. The release praised the parent for using the box. A criminal complaint yields no information on just what 45-year-old Adam Threlkeld and 33-year-old Antero Medina were arguing about just before Threlkeld allegedly pulled out a gun and fatally shot Medina at Shenanigans Bar in Kenosha a week ago Sunday. But investigators said it appeared Threlkeld was getting increasingly agitated and aggressive with the interaction just before it turned deadly. A slew of formal charges were filed yesterday against Threlkeld. He remains hospitalized following an exchange of gunfire with police that led to his capture and arrest shortly after the fatal shooting. He's scheduled to appear in court on Friday. The criminal complaint cites statements from the bartenders and images from tavern security cameras. Also, according to the complaint, Threlkeld, who is from Milwaukee and white, and another man walk into the tavern. Threlkeld and Medina begin a conversation that appears to become heated. At one point, a bartender tells both to calm down. The conversation may have included a racial slur directed toward Medina, who's black. Medina steps away to call his girlfriend for a ride home, saying that he had somehow gotten into trouble. Threlkeld can be seen with a gun in his hand, firing at Medina, who takes a few steps, then falls to the ground near a pool table. Threlkeld flees on foot, but is arrested moments later after the gun battle. Thankfully, no officers were injured in the exchange. Sports news, NFL. The Bears upset the Eagles last night on Monday Night Football 27-7. The Bears play the Jets this Sunday at noon in Chicago. The Packers return to action this Sunday at noon. They'll be playing the Buccaneers down in Tampa Bay. Major League Baseball, the Brewers return on Saturday for their first playoff game against an opponent yet to be determined. The Cubbies face the Padres in Wild Card Game 1 tonight at 9 o'clock from San Diego. Looking at our weather trend, a partly cloudy night tonight with a chance of scattered showers. Rain moves in for Wednesday with some locally heavy downpours expected and highs into the 60s. More showers and thunderstorms for Thursday with a high of 70. 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I'm Scott Nelson for WGTD. Up next, it's The Morning Show with Greg Berg.

And we welcome you to the Tuesday morning show on WGTD. I'm Gregory Berg. We're going to be spending part of the hour with a delightful and talented singer by the name of Nellie McKay, who is coming to Kenosha this Thursday evening to sing at the White Lilac. Here is a little sample of her Tiny Desk concert at NPR headquarters before we hear from Nellie McKay.

0: I know a lot of people here in southeastern Wisconsin are enormously excited by the return of singer Nellie McKay to the White Lilac in Kenosha. And if you have not yet been to the White Lilac, you are missing out on an absolutely beautiful performance venue and a series of entertainment presentations that really cover the gamut. All kinds of intriguing and talented artists. And singer Nellie McKay is back for her third engagement at Kenosha's White Lilac. And I'm sure many of you know her name. She is a prolific songwriter, actor, comedian with more than a half dozen different albums to her credit, and also a renowned appearance on Broadway in the Threepenny Opera as Polly Peachum. And we will be talking over the next few minutes about her really interesting life and the many different things that she has done throughout the course of her career. And again, all of this is in anticipation of her return to the White Lilac in Kenosha for a performance on October 1st. Nellie McKay, we welcome you to the morning show.
1: Well, thank you. Thank you. And I checked it at 8 p.m. on October 1st.
0: 8 p.m. on October 1st. Very good. Very good. So I want to say that my very first encounter with your delightful and charming singing came when you sang on one of those famous NPR Tiny Desk concerts, which I'm sure many of our listeners are acquainted with, where all kinds of different performers find their way to NPR headquarters and indeed sing in that unconventional space. And it's such an intimate way to be performing. And I suggest that people seek that out if they've not had the chance to see that. You were born in faraway London, England, and born to two really interesting and gifted parents. Tell us a little bit about growing up in London with two really talented parents from different fields.
1: Oh, well, I didn't grow up in London. I came here very early. So I was mostly in Harlem with my mother as a child, and that was, it was during the crack boom. And there were trash can fires, and it was New York. It was rough, you know. It was dangerous, but it was a pre-gentrification, which is its own form of violence. So I don't know if that's. I think it probably happens everywhere, but you know, now when you go back to the old neighborhood, I mean, it's safer, and there's less in your face sadness and poverty, but there's the it's always just being pushed somewhere else.
0: Your mother, I believe, was an actress, correct?
1: Oh, one always is. I mean, in fact, everyone is, because acting is just completely natural. Everybody does it all the time, all day. It doesn't even have to involve other people. It can involve a conversation with oneself. It can even be inside your thoughts. It's in your dreams.
0: Oh, I like that. So, growing up in a household like that, I suspect that you were surrounded by all kinds of matters related to the arts, and that ultimately, of course, led you to Manhattan School of Music. Tell us about the ways in which music was a significant player in your life in your early years.
1: I guess it just makes, you know, the whole house bubbly, and it's a beautiful thing, you know, to wake up in the morning and hear music. And we did have a student at Manhattan come stay with us. He was a Republican folk singer from Minnesota, and he used to cross the dangerous park to go to school each day, and he would pretend to be crazy so no one would mess with him.
0: Wow.
1: And so, yeah, I guess there was also the African drummers Which I see that's something with gentrification. When people move into the neighborhood, they start registering sound complaints against the African drummers, which is one of the most beautiful sounds in the world. It's so it's lovely, and so that was lovely to grow up around. And of course, there are also the churches, which I do find religion. You know, it's I've never subscribed to one, but just passing the churches and hearing the sound of gospel music is lovely.
0: Hmm.
1: And there were lovely old jazz clubs up there, like St. Nick's, which unfortunately got harmed in a fire. But that was a great place. I mean, up until it closed fairly recently, it had $3 beers. Where do you find that anymore, especially in New York?
0: Yeah, I mean, as you describe Harlem, I can't imagine a more inspiring and even electrifying environment in which to grow up, albeit it was also a neighborhood, it sounds like, where there was plenty of difficulty as well. At the time, how conscious were you of this space in which you were growing up, or didn't, to some extent, did you just kind of take it for granted as your own normal?
1: I think, you know, perhaps everybody does, but you can see that in movies, that people live in different places. So you always get that sense that everyone else lives in that kind of suburban square where you go out the front gate of your house and you walk down a stone path to school each day. So I knew that was different, but you know, one other thing is we got our Volkswagen, our Bug, from a gentleman who used to drive it. He was a tour manager for the JBs, the James Brown Band. So that car was also kind of blessed by a musical provenance.
0: Hmm. So you did ultimately find your way to Manhattan School of Music, studying, was it vocal jazz? Is that what you were exploring there?
1: Yeah, which is kind of a dumb thing to spend money on. But, I do think so many people, they come out of school, high school, if they make it through high school, and I just played a prison in Maine, and a lot of the gals there hadn't finished high school, so I met the teacher there. She teaches five subjects, and I don't know if she helps them get a high school diploma or if she just kind of gives them a boost in subjects that they may have lacked. But, you know, don't get a high school diploma. But if you do, then you're kind of pressured to go to college. And you're so young then. I mean, looking back, I don't know how you were then, but how can you know? And so often you're encouraged to go to schools that cost a lot of money because it's impressive. But how do you even know what you want to do or be? I probably know less now than I did then, but it is kind of a racket.
0: Hmm. So you end up, as maybe we can surmise from what you've just said, you end up not staying around a Manhattan School of Music long enough to graduate, but instead get busy performing all over New York City in all kinds of different spaces. Can you just help us understand the way in which your career ultimately took shape? And did it all happen quite as spontaneously as you are kind of implying?
1: Oh, it did. And so for me, I got very, very lucky. So I think everything kind of, one hopes that there's some, that look in retrospect, that there's a reason things happen. But especially when one's lucky. But leaving school, pretty much everybody except my mother said it was a big mistake, and you know, this is the path to ruin. And and just coming down so heavy on leaving school, or then not immediately transferring into a workplace job, which would have at that point, you know, sapped one's creative energies, as opposed to just living like a little chipmunk and getting by and trying to pursue something of one's own. And somehow the gamble it did get lucky, and we did get noticed, and really got into the record business in the last days of the record business, in a sense, because it was right before all the streaming happened.
0: Mm. So tell us about the relationship between your life as a singer versus your life as a prolific songwriter. Have the two been sort of simultaneous, parallel pursuits all along the way, or did songwriting come a little bit later?
1: It sure did, because, you know, Greg, there are a lot of great singers out there. I mean, in all kinds of styles, and I think it's very hard to, and then also often people have something to say, and if you can find a way to say it, and everybody has a story, so I think to put yourself, it's good to try to express yourself. And you mustn't judge it too much, because just the doing of it in and of itself is, at the very least, it's therapeutic. It's doing something for yourself in a world that does beat things out of you. It beats your own perspective out of you. It encourages groupthink. It makes you try to follow a rigid schedule, courses one must follow in life, a timeline, and it's so good to find your own way of expression. It has value in and of itself. It doesn't have to get you anywhere, and in a way, it can be the best when it's pretty much private, when it's, you know, in quotes, amateur. And amat comes from the word love, you know. Because then it's pure. The minute it goes professional, it does get tainted. I don't care who it is. It starts to affect the work itself. It starts to affect the person making the work, usually in a bad way, in some way.
0: Yeah. So. Typically, when you write a song, have you purposefully sat down to write a song, or do you find that the songs almost sort of happen to you? Because as I've talked to various songwriters over the years, it often feels like a given songwriter will be one or the other, one that waits for a song to just sort of fall into their lap or fall from the heavens or whatever, versus people who industriously sit down and construct a song the same way they might assemble a puzzle or paint a picture or something, but there is a sort of a studiousness to it. Where would you fall in that continuum, or is it really difficult to even summarize what the songwriting experience is for you?
1: No, I know people, they go to their office each day and they consider themselves like a plumber. They're going to show up for work each day. And I don't have an office, which I think is partly that the thing of that for me, that I don't do that. But also, you know how they say, I forget where they say, but they say like life is 90% perspiration and 10% inspiration. I do think it's the opposite. You know, so much of it has to be that something comes to you, or, you know, because the flip side of what I was saying is that you also don't have to create. You don't have to do anything. You know, really our purpose on this earth is just to do as little harm as possible. Mm. And, you know, and The world is already full of wonder. It doesn't need any more. It doesn't need music. You have birds, you know, or you have, you know, the ripple of wind in the trees, or you have, if you can find it, which is pretty impossible, but silence. I mean, it's, that's a treasure anymore. So I would say it's mostly, you know, if there's a lightning bolt, but to just make things as if it's a grind. I feel like there's so much stuff. There's so many old, 78s and 45s to discover. I mean, there's so many books. you have to have, the need of self-esteem or ego or money. And, those things can come up. But if they don't, it's okay. It's okay just to relax. We should all just relax.
0: We're speaking with Nellie McKay, and she is about to return to Kenosha's White Lilac for her third engagement that's coming up on the evening of October 1st. So, Nellie McKay, when you are in front of an audience performing, what is that experience like for you, or what do you want it to be in terms of what you experience? And also what those who are watching you or listening, what do you want them to experience?
1: Oh, I guess just to have a good time. I always have a good time in Kenosha. Kenosha is wonderful. And, you know, and Kelly and Barbie are so welcoming. And, you know, the whole community I've met there, looking at that beautiful, beautiful old theater that's being restored. I think that's an open secret. I think that's known. That is just, there's so much to discover. Wherever one goes, I mean, I do love to travel, but Kenosha holds a special place. It's a hidden gem. Mm.
0: I suppose one thing that's really interesting is that you do a tremendous amount of performing in these kind of intimate spaces, and yet you are also someone who has sung a leading role on Broadway. I mean, that's 20 years ago now, I think, that you were in the Three Penny Opera, but what kind of parallels would you draw between those two, I should think, vastly different performance experiences for you?
1: And I'm sorry, you said Three Penny Opera. What was the other thing you mentioned?
0: Well, just that, I mean, that was about 20 years ago. I mean, that kind of performing in a show on Broadway versus the kind of performing that you do in more intimate spaces, like what you will offer up at the White Lilac on October 1st. I should think those are vastly different experiences for you as a performer.
1: Yes, thank you, Greg. Yeah, I think if I had to pick one, I would pick Kenosha. But, it's nice to be intimate. It's nice to have your own creation of a show. But how, honestly, but speaking specifically of that show, I mean, how can you beat Bertolt Brecht and Kurt Weill? I think I would still pick Kenosha, because you can do Brecht and Weill at Kenosha. but those grand old theaters, I mean, they're beautiful. I like the economy of a place like the White Lilac, that so much of show business costs so much. I do find it a little painful. Because it costs more than making a movie, doing a Broadway show.
0: Hmm.
1: And it's just, it's so much money for the arts. And I know that your whole, all through high school often arts are depleted. So I'm not in any way putting down arts in schools, which are so good for children in everything they want to do. I mean, if they want to go into any field, it helps their brains. But then when you get into you get in school, so often the arts are diminished, and there's the supremacy of sports and stadiums and football teams and all that, and that's unfair. But then you get into the professional world, say in New York City or Hollywood, and so much money is spent on these projects, and I just find it painful because I know people who will donate to the arts. I'm not saying that's a bad thing, but they won't donate to, say, an animal shelter. It just becomes this prestige thing. And why is it costing so much to put on a show? When my idea of putting on a show used to be like, put it up in a barn, you know, have a good time. All of a sudden, millions and millions and millions. I love that the White Lilac is hometown, and it's friendly and cozy, and I love it.
0: Mm. So when you walk up onto that stage the evening of October 1st, will you know everything that precisely is going to happen in terms of I'm going to sing this song, and then this song, and then this song, and then this song? I mean, is it a carefully crafted evening of entertainment in that way? Or are you someone who finds yourself drawn to the spontaneous, especially in performance situations like that?
1: Oh, no, I hope there'll be some spontaneity, because you never know, you know, what, I mean, someone, they might have a request. I try to honor those, or what you might feel from the audience, what they might recognize or especially like, or... So you just never know. I mean, playing this prison in Maine, that was an education, because I mean people the way they it was a women's prison. The women they responded so you know, one responds differently in that situation. Chris Hedges, who's a writer I admire, he teaches in a prison, and he says that's the one group of people that he talks to that he never has to explain the corruption of the system to them. You know, they know.
0: They've lived it.
1: It was the same. Yeah. Well, and so you know, but it's also in different places you get a whole different, you know, an audience really does inform the show to such a degree. So I can't wait.
0: So this performance is going to be coming up at Kenosha's White Lilac on Thursday evening, October 1st, at 8 p.m. The White Lilac is located at 5029 6th Avenue, and you can go to their beautiful website and see the lineup of everything that is coming up there, including Nellie McKay's performance on October 1st. The website is whitelilackenosha.com. Nellie McKay, it has been great to connect with you today and to hear something about your life and career, and I know many, many people are very excited at the opportunity to welcome you back to the White Lilac. Very best wishes to you in this performance and all the other performing and good work that will follow thereafter. Thank you again for being my guest today.
1: Thank you, Greg. Have a good one.

0: It's 8:36, and you're listening to the Tuesday Morning Show on WGTD. I'm Gregory Berg. Part two of today's program is from the Morning Show archives. Well, we are going to have a delicious few minutes now, speaking with an award-winning chef and a chef and cooking teacher by the name of Raghavan Iyer. And Raghavan Iyer is responsible for a wonderful new book called 660 Curries, The Gateway to Indian Cooking. And in this book, we learn exactly what the term curry means. And it means actually different things in different places. But of course, it means more than anything, a rich, wonderful array of dishes that come to the world from the colorful nation of India. And Raghavan Iyer comes at this task with a lot of expertise, and has won awards as a cooking teacher. Is also the author of the Betty Crocker Indian Home Cooking book. And this latest book is really a beautiful work of art with all kinds of recipes and all kinds of fascinating information about curries. 660 Curries is published by Workman Publishing. And Raghavan Iyer, we welcome you to the morning show.
1: Well, thank you so much for having me on, Greg.
0: You know, it's interesting. It's not the book we're specifically talking about today, but I keep finding my eyes drawn back to the title, Betty Crocker's Indian Home Cooking. I mean, in a sense, that really shows us something about how much the world has changed, the culinary world. That, I mean, 50 years ago, the thought of a Betty Crocker book concerning itself with Indian cuisine would be just unthinkable. And now it obviously exists, and we are just part of this global village in which we are starting to really understand and appreciate and enjoy one another's foods.
1: Perfect time to really appreciate the diversity and the variety that you find in the world of Indian curries. And I think, you know, people always ask me, you know, 660 curries, is there more? And I said, yes, there is, and I got tired after 660. But I think, you know, when you think about the world of Indian curry, I always say it's interesting because curry itself is a word that is not spoken in any of the 23 languages in India. We have words that sound similar to curry, and they all are words that signify dishes that have a sauce or a gravy to it. So when it comes to Indian curries, I always say associate the four S's with it. They're saucy, they're spicy, they're simple, and they're sensational. Mm-hmm. Sort of like me.
0: I think one thing that's interesting is the image you use of being a chemist. Uh-huh. And that comes up quite a lot in the pages of this book in describing the way you cook and even the process of trying to get a tight handle on the term curry itself. I mean, mm-hmm. in a sense for you, this has been a bit of a scientific undertaking as well.
1: It has been, and I think, you know, as a cooking teacher of 18 years, I always said the best tool I can give my students is to empower them with what curries are all about, and I wanted to teach them and give them the tools that let it happen, and it's all about building that saucy repertoire, and, you know, to give you an example, you know, when you think about we are entering really grilling season here shortly, and I always say a perfect thing to do is to, if you take, if you love lamb, you could take a lamb chop from the rib rack, and you can slice it, and oftentimes I would say you could take a little bit of a ginger and garlic and rub it over the lamb and then grill it on an outdoor grill. Now, it's not a curry at this point in time, but you bring... You take a little skillet and then drizzle a little bit of oil and throw in some cumin seeds in that hot oil, which will sizzle in about 5 or 10 seconds. Throw in a little bit of red onions and add some tomatoes to that with some fresh herbs like cilantro and chilies, a touch of salt, and then all of a sudden you've got the sauce component that you're going to drape over the grilled lamb chops, and you have an incredibly savory, delicious layered dish within 30 minutes, start to finish.
0: Let me reread the definition, which I think you gave sort of a condensed version of at the top of the interview. You define a curry as any dish that consists of meat, fish, poultry, legumes, vegetable, or fruits simmered in or covered with a sauce, gravy, or other liquid that is redolent of spices and or herbs. I guess that last part is especially crucial, because if you leave that out, then something like hamburger helper almost qualifies as a curry. But of course, hamburger helper or anything like it that comes out of a box does not give us that wonderful array of spices and herbs that you say are really central to the cuisine of curries.
1: Absolutely. And I've always said, you know, herbs and spices are the backbone to Indian curries, even though there are many curries in India that don't have any spices in it, but just fresh herbs, for instance. There's a wonderful eggplant dish that comes to mind. The vegetable curry chapter alone has over 200 recipes in it. And I have a really nice eggplant that I grill or broil, char the skin out, and then you could take the pulp and mash it. And then I have actually stir-fried that with a little bit of oil or clarified butter and throw in three ingredients to flavor it, fresh garlic, red chilies, and salt. And that's it. And it's an incredibly layered dish. And oftentimes I will take that and lather that onto pieces of crusty crostinis, and then you could do a great appetizer out of it and serve that with what Indians do. You serve it with scotch. But it is a wonderful way to explore the world of curry.
0: By the way, help us understand, I guess, a misconception. That is, a lot of people assume that if you're talking about a dish with the name curry, then it's obviously something in which you've poured a bunch of curry powder in.
1: Yes.
0: And in fact, that isn't really directly the case at all. What does curry powder have to do with this whole cuisine? Is it just one of many possible elements?
1: No, actually, curry powder is I've always said no self-respecting Indian home kitchen has curry powders in it. Curry powders are non-existent in Indian home kitchens. The concept of a curry powder originated with the English being in India in the early 16th century, and they loved the flavors of some of the sauces they've tried, and they captured that into a bottle called curry powder, and they have done an amazing job of marketing that to the rest of the world. I've always said curry is never added, it just is. I think all of a sudden when you think about it in that context, you realize that there's such a depth to the layers of curries in Indian kitchens.
0: So curry powder, in a sense, is a shortcut and not a very good shortcut at all.
1: Mm-hmm.
0: I mean, in a sense, it is the antithesis of what your book is all about, which is this almost limitless array of spices and herbs that make all of this so wonderful.
1: Absolutely, and I think you've hit the nail on the head with that. When you use curry powders, you sort of pigeonhole your flavors, and you really don't have that remarkable array of flavors you get. I talk about how we can extract 8 flavors from a given spice. And these are all distinct flavors that are poles apart. And then you take that concept and multiply that by the hundreds of spices we use. You've sort of taken a peek into the world of Indian curry. So it is it's a groundbreaking concept, and I think a lot of people don't realize the depth of Indian curry. 660 curries is a lot, and I've always said there's actually, you know, I wanted to do 1,001 curries. And when you think about it in that context, I think it opens up a whole new world.
0: Sure. We're talking with Raghavan Iyer about his book, 660 Curries, The Gateway to Indian Cooking. Let's go with spices for a moment, because this is an especially interesting chapter in the book. You devote a whole chapter to spices, spice blends and pastes. One of your most basic bits of advice, and we've probably received this advice from others, but you're very persuasive in saying how important it is that we buy our spices in their whole forms. Explain, first of all, what you mean by that and why that is so crucially important.
1: Sure. I think, you know, when I talk about buying spices in the whole seed form, to give an example, even if you take cumin seeds, you know, which everybody's so familiar with, when you buy spices like, first of all, whole spices will keep for quite a while, I would say at least even a couple of years, outside the refrigerator in an airtight container. Because why I talk about buying whole spices is, as I alluded to earlier, we can extract 8 flavors from a given spice. To run through very quickly, I'm going to tell you a little bit about what some of those flavors are. When you use a spice as is in the whole seed form, you get one flavor. When they're ground raw, you get a second flavor. When they're dry toasted, left in the seed form, you get a third flavor. When they're ground after it has been dry toasted, you get a fourth flavor. When they're sautéed in some kind of a fat, left in the seed form, you get flavor number 5. When they're ground after they've been sautéed, you get flavor number 6. When they're soaked in some kind of a liquid used in the seed form, you get flavor number 7. And then when they're ground after they've been soaked in a liquid, you get flavor number 8. And then keep in mind that the kind of liquid you use will change the flavor of the spice. And so they just get deeper and deeper. And that's one of the reasons why I think buying whole spices and teasing all these different flavors out of it makes it so fascinating.
0: And this chapter of the book not only then gives advice on how to store whole spices and various ways to grind them, but then you have what really appear to be recipes for spices, for spice blends, for putting different spices together in absolutely wonderful ways.
1: And I think, you know, oftentimes when you start to cook from the book and you'll make all these curries, you will find yourself coming back to the spice blend and paste chapter to put together some of the blends. And keep in mind, these blends, each and every blend, I would say 99% of them will take you 5 minutes or less to put together. And some of these dry blends will keep for 2 to 3 months outside the refrigerator. So all of a sudden, when you do it one time, 5 minutes or less, you will have it on hand every time you want to do something very quickly. And I also talk about in that chapter, I give you sort of the top 5 or top 7 blends and pastes you can put together that will cover, let's say, 60 to 70% of the book. So it is a very efficient way of doing it. And also, it perks up your everyday fare within minutes. I also have a chapter on what I call curry cohorts. That are designed to complement the flavors of curries, everything from rice dishes to flatbread to condiments and pickles and yogurt accompaniments that enhance the eating experience of curry. So it is a complete way to, I've always said 660 curries is one curry a day for 2 years with time off for holidays.
0: Very good. One thing that's intriguing in the body of the book, where you have all kinds of different recipes, many of them your own, but some from others, is that almost without exception, I think, when a recipe is from someone in your life, you tell us a little bit about them. You tell us their name and often what they do for a living. And I don't remember ever seeing that before in a cookbook, and I think it's such a wonderful choice you've made.
1: Well, thank you. And I think, you know, oftentimes you alluded to the fact that we live in a global market now. And I think food is the medium that connects cultures and people. And when you start to personalize a dish that could be exotic sounding and very foreign, but then you personalize it and then attach a name and a character and a little story to go with it, I think that becomes very universal all of a sudden, and it is no longer foreign and strange. And I always wanted to bridge cultures and bridge gaps, and I think talking a little bit about where the recipe comes from, who provided it, a little bit about their life, I think makes it much more in your backyard sort of a concept. And that's really one of the things I wanted to do in this book. I'm glad you you saw that and you appreciated it. And I hope that a lot of your listeners would feel the same way.
0: I was intrigued to find mention, particularly in the poultry chapter, but I'm sure in other sections as well, mention of the Indian wok, W-O-K. Is that significantly different from the wok that we know from other cultures and cuisines?
1: Yes. We actually, our Indian woks are called kadhai. And you keep in mind that our kadhais have been in existence for, I would say, over 5,000 years, because India is a country that is at least 6,000 years old. Our woks are very, they're very similar to actually some of the Japanese-style woks. They have a much more of a rounded bottom, our woks in India don't have handles. And we have pliers. They look like pliers or tongs. And we hold on to our woks and we do our stir-frying and our simmering and so on. And they can range. Most of our woks tend to be actually of cast iron. There are some woks that are done with clay. There are some woks that are done with anodized metals. And so the transfer and the retaining of heat is really quite optimal. So they do range, and you get some phenomenally delicious flavors out of them. Hmm. We use our woks not only for stir-frying, but in fact many of our curries that often require simmering and stewing, the woks work really well, especially when they're well-seasoned. I do end up using, I do have quite a wonderful array of woks, some of which I brought back from India on numerous trips that I do, food and cultural tours to India. And so when I come back with some different kinds of utensils and woks, and I just I love how the curries do have such interesting flavors and techniques that you can create
0: right
1: in those vessels.
0: There's a whole chapter devoted to legume curries, another to beef and pork and lamb, another to seafood, another to poultry, another to vegetable curries. You say the Indian people are particularly masterful when it comes to evoking wonderful flavors from the world of vegetables. So
1: yeah,
0: there's going to be something for just about everybody in the pages of this book. I'm just curious, for those of us who really only know Indian cuisine from having maybe visited an Indian restaurant, I'm prompted to ask this question because I recently interviewed the author of a book about Chinese restaurants, who emphatically made the point that your typical Chinese restaurant is serving food that is really not Chinese at all, at least in terms of the kind of food that people in China eat. What about Indian restaurants here in the United States? When we go to one, are we at all experiencing what the good people of India eat?
1: More often than not, I think you are not experiencing the gamut of flavors and textures. Most of the Indian restaurants in the Western world feature a very small part of Northwestern Indian cooking, the cooking of Punjab and the cooking of the Mughal court. The Mughals had a very strong influence in Indian cooking and culture and architecture in northern India, and they were the rulers just prior to the British taking over. And so you see a small slice of that represented in Indian restaurants and dishes like tandoori chicken or naan or some of the four limited curries that you find in these restaurants. And so the flavors are much more limited, and it doesn't show the extent and the full-bodied nature of some of the saucy repertoires you find back in India. And so very reluctantly, I say, they show a very small slice of that region. If you've never had Indian food, I'd say a great place to start would be at an Indian restaurant, just so you get accustomed to something. But keep in mind, as a cooking teacher of 18 years, I've had students that keep coming back to me and said, you have spoiled Indian restaurants for us because the foods are, when I cook Indian food at home, it just takes it from level 1 to level 99 in a matter of minutes. And I think that, to me, shows really the beauty and the depth of working with some of the herbs and spices that form our spicy repertoire.
0: The book, again, is called 660 Curries, The Gateway to Indian Cooking. All kinds of wonderful information and illustrations, a plethora of terrific, fascinating recipes, and all kinds of little sidelight facts about cuisine in India, how someone in India sits down and eats a meal, backup information about some of these interesting foods. It's an absolutely fascinating book. And it's published by Workman, and it's author Raghavan Iyer. Raghavan Iyer, I enjoyed this book so much. I look forward to the challenge of using it, and I so enjoyed talking with you about it. Best wishes to you.
1: Well, thank you so much, Greg, for letting me come into your studios and into all your listeners' homes. And I really wish that people would get into it and adopt the whole concept of Indian curry on a daily basis.
0: Raghavan Iyer, we thank you again.
1: Thanks again, Greg.
0: The preceding morning show interview was recorded and initially broadcast 10 years ago in 2016. Sadly, Raghavan Iyer passed away in 2023. Tomorrow on the morning show, we will be talking about a new narrated musical work that is going to be part of the dedication of the newly restored ceremonial courtroom in the Kenosha County Courthouse. We will be talking to Julia Nowicki, Ben Woods, Jesse Gomez, and Heather Kamakawi about this work called Lovers of Liberty. The morning show airs every weekday morning between 8 and 9 o'clock. Look for the archive of the morning show on our website, WGTD.org. From WGTD's Arts and Other Events calendar, there is a free presentation coming up at Carthage tonight as part of their visiting writer series, Watching Sleep, with Lisa Hollenbach. That will be at 6 p.m. in the Neiman Media Theater. That is in the lower level of the Hedberg Library. Presented by Carthage's English Department in the Division of Arts and Humanities. Again, 6 o'clock, and this presentation is free. By the way, Thursday on the morning show, I look forward to welcoming into our studios Jocelyn Fish, Marketing and Developing Director for the Racine Theatre Guild. They have a big event coming up this Sunday in which they are celebrating 50 years in their current home on Northwestern Avenue. And we will talk with her about all that is planned for that special occasion. Our weather forecast for southeastern Wisconsin calls for dense morning fog to eventually clear, but leaving us overcast skies. We're headed for a nice warm high of 73 degrees today. Cloudy skies with showers after midnight, with an overnight low of 61. Tomorrow, Wednesday, we will have rain. Nearly a 90% chance of rain, actually, and a high temperature of 66. This is WGTD-HD, Kenosha, Racine, Elkhorn, and Lake Geneva. WPR News from Gateway Technical College at exactly 9 o'clock.
2: A new report says Wisconsin lags other states in both the number and size of data centers, but key issues remain unresolved, like how to make sure people don't get hit with high energy bills. Dig into the findings on Wisconsin Today. I'm Kate Archer-Kent.
3: And I'm Rob Ferret. Also today, cities of all sizes are spending more of their budgets on fuel to run everything from garbage trucks to police cars. Hear about the impact.
4: If we don't see some relief on this soon, we're going to be spending millions more for fuel this year. And that money has to

0: reports, the Dow Jones Industrial Average slipped about 75 points in early trading.
1: Oil prices have backed off their recent peaks, but remain elevated as a result of the U.S. war with Iran. AAA says retail gasoline prices dipped 2 cents a gallon overnight to an average of $4.46 a gallon. Diesel prices are averaging just under $6.44 a gallon. Higher jet fuel prices are driving up the cost of airline tickets, just as many people are booking flights for upcoming holiday travel. The cost of airline tickets in August was up more than 23% from a year ago. Australia's central bank raised its benchmark interest rate today for the fourth time this year. In the U.S., investors are betting the Federal Reserve will raise rates in October for the second time in as many months. Scott Horsley, NPR News, Washington.
0: A mob of Israeli settlers stormed into a Palestinian village in the Israeli-occupied West Bank overnight. The group attacked a Palestinian family after an Israeli court had ordered they be allowed to return home. NPR's Kat Lonsdorf reports.
2: More than 100 violent Israeli settlers attacked the village of Jalud, setting fire to buildings and vehicles and throwing stones, according to the Israeli military. The attack happened as Israeli security forces were attempting to escort a Palestinian family back to their home. That family had been forced to leave their home about 2 months ago due to continuous harassment by Israeli settlers, according to an Israeli court order. Instead, Israeli settlers set fire to the home and the family fled again. Two of the settlers were arrested, and Israeli Prime Minister Benjamin Netanyahu condemned the attack. Netanyahu recently downplayed such violence in a speech at the UN. The UN has tracked about 200 settler attacks per month in 2026. Kat Lonsdorf, NPR News, Tel Aviv.
0: The U.S. Senate contest in Texas between Republican Ken Paxton and Democrat James Tallarico is set to shatter campaign advertising records. From Houston Public Media, Andrew Schneider reports it's unclear how much of a difference the ad blitz will make.
3: An analysis from advertising intelligence firm Ad Impact shows that as of mid-September, Tallarico and groups supporting him had spent more than $53 million across all media, while Paxton and pro-Paxton Super PAC spent nearly twice that. Erica Franklin Fowler of Wesleyan University says advertising matters chiefly at the margins of a close contest.
4: It's not going to take a candidate who is not otherwise a good candidate and take them from somewhere of like 30% support over a victory line. It's really in the, you know, fraction up to a couple percentage points that advertising can move or benefit a particular candidate.
3: Most polls either show the two candidates statistically tied or Tallarico with a slim lead. I'm Andrew Schneider in Houston.
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5: This is Wisconsin Public Radio News at 9:04. I'm Alex Crow. Concerns around data centers tied to water and energy use have helped make those projects increasingly controversial in Wisconsin. Joe Schultz has more on a new report looking to put those issues into context.
6: Researchers at the Wisconsin Policy Forum examined the data center debate from multiple angles. While much of the public's opposition has been tied to water usage, the report found the bigger challenge relates to electricity. That's because the state is already using hundreds of billions of gallons less water than it was decades ago. Jason Stein is one of the report's authors.
7: We're on this track to use less and less water because of changes in our society, and maybe this will slow that down somewhat, but saying that is a different thing than saying, oh my gosh, we're using more water than ever before.
6: On the other hand, Wisconsin's peak electricity demand is expected to rise significantly by the end of the decade. Joe Schultz, Wisconsin Public Radio.
5: The Milwaukee Art Museum says it will be returning two vessels to the descendants of an enslaved artist. David Drake was born into slavery around 1801 in South Carolina. He was known for his pottery and the poems he would inscribe into his works. This month, the museum reached a deal with Drake's living relatives that would return ownership of the works of art to the family. The museum bought back one of the vessels from the family and received another on loan. This will allow them to keep both on display. This is WPR.
8: 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John Ludwig Taylor solves murder cases like a game of chess in this BritBox original mystery. 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
9: It's Wisconsin Today. I'm Kate Archer-Kent.
10: And I'm Rob Ferrett. Just a couple years ago,

0: So most people probably didn't know what a data center was or didn't care, but it's quickly become a hot political issue. Just yesterday, DePere and Janesville each passed a moratorium on large data center construction, and Milwaukee Commission advanced a similar plan.
1: With that heightened public interest, there's a lot of conflicting information. In a new report, the Wisconsin Policy Forum is hoping to provide some clarity.
0: Today, they released a 40-plus page report on data centers meant to sort out the impacts of these multi-billion dollar facilities on the communities who host them.
1: It covers everything from water use to energy to taxes and more, and it provides Wisconsin policymakers with possible solutions to some of the biggest concerns that communities have around data centers.
0: Two authors of that report join us now. Jason Stein is president of the Wisconsin Policy Forum. Jason, welcome back to the show.
2: My pleasure. Thanks for having me.
0: And Tyler Burns is a senior research associate at the Forum. Tyler, thanks for joining us.
3: Yeah, we appreciate your interest in the report.
0: Jason, before we dig into the specifics, when you set out to investigate this issue, what were some of the big questions you were trying to answer?
2: We wanted to see, in terms of the resources that data centers use, in terms of the deals that local communities got, in terms of the state incentives, you know, were these a good deal for local communities, for their regions, and for the state as a whole?
0: Tyler, one of those resource concerns, water, of course, water used by these facilities to cool their equipment, lots of hot running computer gear. People in communities worried, hey, is this going to have consequences for availability, for our water quality? What did you start to find when you dug into the data about water usage?
3: Yeah, so this was really what got us interested in this topic a year ago. We were looking at, you know, okay, how much water do they use, and how much is that in the context of how much water we use statewide or as a community, those sorts of things. You know, statewide, over the last 25 years, we've seen a 20% drop, 21% drop in how much water is sold by water utilities. And some communities have seen an even bigger drop. You know, Racine is a good example. They're the ones that that supply the water to the Microsoft data center. They've seen a drop of more than 2 billion gallons of water in what they sell annually. And so, you know, when you think about a data center that might use 10 million gallons of water in a year, 2 billion is much bigger than that. And then when you look even more broadly, looking at things like power plant use and agricultural use and everything, we've dropped, 500 billion gallons or half a trillion gallons over the last 10 years. And that's as we stop using coal to make so much electricity. And so, you know, again, the scale of water use that these data centers use in the millions of gallons or potentially tens of millions of gallons per year compared to billions or half a trillion, it just sort of pales in comparison.
0: And Tyler, how hard is it to measure or are there arguments even about how we measure data center water usage? Because there's talk about, well, how much does the water recirculate, things like that. Do we have good solid data on how much they're going to use?
3: You know, that's one thing that we don't have quite as solid data. And, you know, I think in some of our policy options, we talk about the potential for thinking about transparency and reporting for their water use, either at the local level or at the water utility level. There's options for having more transparency on that because, you know, again, the scale is off, but people are very concerned about that. And so it's understandable that people might want to know, you know, for sure how much water these places are using.
0: Jason, another resource, Jason, that go into data centers is money. You also looked at how Wisconsin compares when it comes to financial incentives to data centers in other states. What did you find?
2: So Wisconsin does have a pretty robust incentive for data center construction. We forego as a state the sales tax revenues on the materials and equipment, machinery, et cetera, that go into building a data center, as well as the electricity that goes into running it and powering it. If you look at states nationally, 38 states, including Wisconsin, have some form of sales tax exemption. So most states do have them. And it seems like that has had a role in attracting development to the state because the sales tax exemption was approved as part of the state budget in July of 2023. And all the projects that have been proposed have come, as far as we can see, since that time. So it does seem to be a significant player or a significant factor in attracting this investment into the state.
0: Talking to Jason Stein and Tyler Burns of the Wisconsin Policy Forum. They've got a new report on various impacts of data centers in the state. Tyler, another key resource here. Jason touched on it briefly. Electricity, the energy used to power these data centers. And this has been a big question. Can Wisconsin's production and transmission capability keep up with it? What did you find when you started to dig into that?
3: So we found that the energy use is a much bigger issue relative to statewide use than the water use was. We measure the big limiter is what's called peak demand. That's sort of how much energy everyone in the state uses all at once. And that has been trending downward over 10 or 15 years, slowly. And that's at about 15 gigawatts, 14.8 gigawatts. And so we're expecting to see that jump to about 20 gigawatts. And so that's, relatively speaking, a big increase. And that's one of the drivers of the discussions around building new power plants to fund these, to power these facilities. Because, if you don't have enough electricity generation available, you can have consequences like brownouts or those sorts of things. And so that's really been the bigger resource demand is on the electricity side.
0: Jason, you also looked into, hey, if a local community has incentives, TIF districts that forgive taxes for a while, whatever, are they going to pay off? This is a lot of question marks, I think, on this one, because who knows what the future will bring. What were some of the big trends you watched in this report, though?
2: Well, I think the first thing to note is if a community is getting a data center, the big incentive is being provided by the state. So it's already something that, state policymakers could consider, but that's something that a local community needs to remember too, is it's really the state that's stepping in and providing the big incentive. We looked at five deals that either went forward or were proposed. So in Beaver Dam, Port Washington, and Mount Pleasant, the three hyperscale data centers that are being built in the state, plus DeForest and Janesville, two other proposals that didn't proceed. And what we found is that the local agreements that were made had reasonable protections for local finances. And we can talk about what those are, but the buckets for those are, sort of guaranteed property valuations for a period of time for the data centers, avoiding local borrowing and having pay for performance triggers for any incentives that go to the developers.
0: Speaking of, how is this going to affect taxpayers and ratepayers? Tyler, you looked at state and local efforts to make sure that, if a data center goes up, people aren't going to see their electricity bills go up. What do we have in place or in process here in Wisconsin?
3: So we have some pretty solid rates set for data centers to ensure that when they buy electricity and when a power plant needs to be built to serve them, they're going to pay 100% of the cost of those assets. And what the Public Service Commission actually added was they also need to demonstrate the financial capacity to pay for a power plant that was built for them to use. And then, the demand to pay for that, they didn't end up buying enough electricity. They have to demonstrate the financial capacity to cover that. And so on the generation side, the protections are pretty strong. The transmission, it's still up in the air. The Federal Regulatory Commission is looking at that right now.
0: Jason, no secret, a lot of backlash in communities to data center proposals. People might look at this report if they're involved in efforts to stop a data center and say, this seems like it's painting kind of a rosy picture. We have bigger concerns. What would you say to someone who accuses you, Jason, of sugarcoating things a little bit here?
2: Well, first off, we're not advocating for or against any data center, number one. Number two, if you look at our policy options, there's a range of options. Not all of them would be favorable for data centers because that's, not the approach we're taking here. The other part that I would say is, again, I think we outlined some specific challenges, you know, getting good agreements. The power issue is a very real issue. You know, at the same time, I think we also need to look with caution about the claims made by data center proponents, but also by data center opponents. You know, so we're not giving anybody sort of a pass and not scrutinizing their claims. We're trying to do that on both sides.
0: And briefly, as we wrap up, Jason, you mentioned there are some policy options there. What stands out to you as things the state could consider in meeting some of the needs of both sides of this?
2: Sure. And the one other thing I would say is we're not trying to tell communities what their values should be. So, you know, if a community decides that a data center is too big a disruption in their way of life or, you know, sort of quality of living in a particular community, we're not here to tell them that they should have different values. We're just trying to give them facts that they can use to make a better decision. In terms of policy options, one big one, and this is something that we've not talked about, but state law does not provide maybe as much flexibility as it could to communities that are having big development projects, especially ones that are taking place in what are known as tax increment finance districts, to allow local governments to both raise revenue from the data center to meet community priorities and protect existing property owners from short-term tax increases. So we have some, you know, kind of technical options that state legislators could look at to provide some greater flexibility at the local level.
0: I'll leave it there. Jason, thanks for joining us.
2: Oh, it's my pleasure. Thank you.
0: And Tyler, thanks for being with us.
3: Yeah, thanks for having us on.
0: That's Tyler Burns and Jason Stein with the Wisconsin Policy Forum. They joined us to talk about their new report on impacts and policy decisions around data centers in Wisconsin. The report received financial support from the Metropolitan Milwaukee Association of Commerce, the Greater Madison Chamber of Commerce, Forward Janesville, the League of Wisconsin Municipalities, and the Wisconsin Realtors Association.

0: Coming up, cities of all sizes are spending more of their budgets on fuel to run everything from garbage trucks to police cruisers. Hear from two mayors.
1: If we don't see some relief on this soon, we're going to be spending millions more for fuel this year.
2: I directed my department heads to go back through their budgets for 2027 and make necessary changes due to the increased cost.
0: That's ahead on WPR News.
3: Join us today at 11 when we tour the mighty Mississippi with the editor of Big River Magazine. Reggie McLeod reveals the best bluffs for enjoying fall colors in the Driftless and forages along the river on The Lee Rayburn Show from 11 to 1.
4: What if babies could be born without disease, even if the parents risk passing one down?
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1: This is Wisconsin Today. I'm Rob Ferret.
2: And I'm Kate Archer-Kent. 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Two Wisconsin mayors join the show.
1: That's just ahead. First, it's WPR's Fall Member Drive. 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
3: Hello. Well, so the thing is, we all count on steady income to balance our household budgets each month, and WPR is no different. 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
2: This is Wisconsin Today. Now, think your gasoline bill is high? Imagine needing 30,000 gallons or more of diesel fuel every month. That's a situation facing Wisconsin's large cities like Madison and Milwaukee, who use it to power their transit systems, garbage trucks, fire engines, snowplows, and other large vehicles.
1: Most municipalities also need regular gasoline to fill up police cruisers, fleet vehicles, lawnmowers, and more. The high fuel prices are having an impact on finances, with some municipalities spending twice what they budgeted for last year.
2: To learn how city leaders are coping with the shortfall and how they're planning to budget for next year, we turn to two local mayors. Mayor Tony Penterman has led the city of Kaukauna since 2018. He starts by talking about departments that use the most fuel.
5: So the big users of diesel fuel in the city of Kaukauna are our fire department, our fire trucks, our ambulances all run on diesel fuel, and our street department. So we've got our garbage trucks, our diggers, our loaders, our leaf pickup trucks. And then we do a large and irregular where we pick up furniture and just any, you know, bedroom stuff. Large and irregular pickup we do, and that's with a diesel truck also.
2: Is the city trying to find ways to conserve fuel? What is the status?
5: Yeah, so right now we're looking at, you know, our idle time, you know, when our vehicles stay idle. We're looking at our garbage routes to see if we can be more effective and maybe change those routes so we're not circling back or going down the same streets several times. And so we're looking at stuff like that.
2: Have you had to do this before, or is this new territory?
5: This is pretty new territory. I think back in 2020, when some gas prices spiked, you know, we looked at some stuff like this. But, you know, there's going to be secondary budget impacts also, because with road maintenance materials, you know, such as oil and asphalt, which rely heavily on fuel pricing, that's going to have a secondary impact on our budget also.
2: Secondary impact. Are there places that the city can find savings, or, you know, will you have to dip into the reserves as this goes on?
5: Well, surprisingly, we are under budget this year because a lot of our fleet uses regular unleaded. And we also buy in bulk, and we share our fuel with the Kaukauna Area School District, Kaukauna Utilities, and the heart of the Valley Metropolitan Sewage District. So we buy in bulk and then sell it to them.
2: Oh, when do you buy in bulk? When does that purchase happen?
5: We typically try to purchase twice a year. We just got a shipment in about a week ago. And last year, the price was $2.92 a gallon, and we usually get about 7,000 gallons in. And our latest invoice was $6.01. So last year at this time, compared to this year, that's about a $22,000 difference, increase in fuel costs.
2: Significant for a smaller community where you have to watch, you know, every penny, I would imagine.
5: Yes, it is very significant. We just had our budget roundtable yesterday to discuss fuel prices, and I directed my department heads to go back through their budgets for 2027 and make necessary changes due to the increased costs so we're not way under budget next year.
2: I want to ask you about that because we're in this time when inflation is high, everything is becoming more expensive, not just fuel. So how is your city trying to navigate that and maintain services as they are, but also, you know, keep taxes manageable?
5: Yeah, it's tough. You know, we're cybersecurity and we need some new servers here at the city of Kaukauna, and them have gone up significantly. And obviously you got to keep your city safe from cybersecurity and stuff like that. But it's been very difficult with the increase in prices. You know, just for an example, a new pavilion at the park 3-4 years ago probably cost $300,000. Now you're looking at close to $800,000 to $1 million for that same design. So, you know, lumber, everything's just gone up, and it's hard to manage a city our size when you try to keep the tax rate under control also.
2: When you tell your department leaders to go look for savings in their budgets, what do you think they might come up with?
5: The biggest thing, I guess, is we're looking at hiring some people next year. That might have to be put off till future years if we can't balance the budget.
2: And you were in a good spot being under budget. It sounds like 2027, though, will be much more difficult for you.
5: Yes, and like I said, we're slightly under budget now, but we have leaf pickup coming up in the, you know, next coming weeks when the leaves fall. We got our large and irregular pickup, and winter coming. If we have a couple ice storms or snowstorms, you know, at that $6.01 a gallon, that could put us over budget real fast in 2026 already, and leading into 2027, which will be even more stressful.
2: Mayor Penterman, thank you so much for joining us.
5: Thank you for having me. Have a great day.
2: That is Mayor Tony Penterman, the mayor of Kaukauna, a town of 17,000 located between Green Bay and Appleton. For a different perspective, we turn to Mayor Satya Rhodes Conway, who has been the mayor of Madison since 2019. Mayor, welcome back to the show.
6: Thank you so much. I'm happy to be here.
2: How much have rising fuel costs affected Madison's budget?
6: Kate, it is really serious, and the impact of this unnecessary war and inflation is really impacting our budget. We have seen over the last year, so compared to September of 2025, a 95% increase in diesel prices.
2: Wow. What are some other numbers that you're seeing, you know, fly across your desk due to these fuel costs?
6: Well, that percent increase for diesel, along with an almost 60% increase in gasoline prices, is over $200,000 more a month in fuel costs for us. So if we don't see some relief on this soon, we're going to be spending millions more for fuel this year. And that money has to come from somewhere, right? So that's a direct impact to our taxpayers, to the essential services that we provide. And, you know, it will make us think about how often we're driving. And that's not just like discretionary driving, right? Like that's picking up trash and plowing snow and fixing streets. And I mean, that's what diesel goes for.
2: Mm-hmm. And in the city, it operates a large metro transit system, a police department, a fire department. Are there ways for these agencies to reduce fuel consumption in the fleets?
6: Not really. I mean, there's some basic services that you just have to keep doing, and they have to use the fuel that they use. Now, in the numbers that I've cited actually don't even include Metro Transit. They have a separate fuel contract. So I'm just talking about our like standard city fleet. And we purchase our fleet purchases fuel off of a state of Wisconsin contract. So that price is fluctuating every week, and that is impacting not just the city of Madison, but communities all across Wisconsin and of course the state itself.
2: So your office is now preparing next year's budget. You're seeing these, you know, more than $200,000 jumps in monthly fuel costs. How do you, you know, what impact will that have as you prepare a budget?
6: The short answer is that it makes it really difficult for us to plan because we just don't know what it's going to be like next year. I mean, fuel prices are extremely volatile, and you know, right now that's a very bad thing, but sometimes it's a good thing. And we tend to sort of purchase fuel in two ways. And one is, you know, we do this sort of week-to-week price fluctuation, buying whatever is on the market. And then the other way we do it is we lock in a contract for fuel at a certain price. Now, we don't want to lock in a contract right now at this price because there's a chance that it goes down and then we lose. We have benefited in the past from having locked in at a lower price. But it just the level of uncertainty with what's going on in the Middle East is making it really difficult for us to plan and make good decisions. I can tell you one thing, though, that we are confident about being a good decision, and that is continuing to invest in electric vehicles for our light-duty fleet. Doesn't save us on diesel, but it does save us on gasoline because for every EV that we drive for 5,000 miles, that's over 400 gallons of fuel that we're saving that we don't have to pay for. And you know, there's other positives to have an electric vehicle, and there's also positive to have hybrid vehicles, and that, you know, just saving on the fuel cost alone means that it makes sense for us to invest in these types of vehicles so that we don't have to deal with this volatility in the price of fossil fuels.
2: And although it's a separate budget line, Madison maintains a fleet of, I think it's at 62 electric buses.
6: Yes.
2: Are you looking at ways to move more transition to EVs for fleets?
6: Absolutely. I mean, we are very, very much committed to buying electric vehicles for our light-duty vehicles. That's the easiest decision to make here. And there are not as many options for heavy-duty electric vehicles, so your trash trucks and your snowplows. But we do look at using renewable diesel for those if we can. On the transit side, obviously, we do have the electric buses, and we are looking at more hybrid buses, which still use diesel but use less diesel and are more efficient. And we can't convert the entire transit fleet to electric because of range issues, but we can go to hybrid, and that will help us in the long term. It just, as I said, it just gives us more certainty on what we're dealing with in terms of price.
2: Mayor Rhodes Conway, thank you for the update.
6: Absolutely.
2: That was Madison Mayor Satya Rhodes Conway. And earlier we heard from Kaukauna Mayor Tony Penterman. We talked about how cities are absorbing record high fuel prices while also maintaining city services.

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0: That's next from WPR News.
2: Coming up at 11 today, the editor of Big River Magazine, Reggie McLeod, brings us the latest fall stories from our part of the mighty Mississippi. We'll follow the fall foliage and meet river foragers on The Lee Rayburn Show from 11 to 1.
3: Dear Abby, Dear Prudence, Miss Manners, advice columnists have been answering our questions about life for generations. This week, we ask three of them about their jobs. Carolyn Hacks, R. Eric Thomas of Asking Eric, and Dan Savage. What kinds of quandaries do they respond to most, and who do they turn to when they need advice? Next time on 1A.
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1: It's Wisconsin Today. I'm Kate Archer Kent.
2: And I'm Rob Ferret. A program coming up on its 25th year has helped teach hundreds of Latino students on Milwaukee's South Side to play music from cultures throughout Latin America.
1: We're hearing the song El San Lorenzo, performed by the flagship ensemble from the Latino Arts Strings Program. The program teaches more than 200 students a year in Milwaukee, running from age 5 to 18.
2: The program includes a wide range of instruments, from violin and cello to stringed instruments more common in mariachi music, like a Mexican vihuela or a six-string acoustic bass guitar called a guitarrón.
1: The Latino Arts Strings Program was founded in 2002 by musician and educator Dinora Marquez. She founded the program after stints with UW-Milwaukee's Institute of Chamber Music and the school's String Academy, and after performing in Mexico.
2: Dinora Marquez joins us now, along with Karina Rodriguez, an alum of the program. She's now a vocal and violin instructor for the Latino Arts String Program. Karina, thanks for joining us.
3: Thank you for having me.
2: And Dinora, thanks for being with us.
3: It's great to be here with you.
2: Dinora, this program has grown over more than 20 years now, a couple dozen students, I understand, and more than 200 each year. What has given this program such staying power and appeal?
3: Oh, my goodness. I ask myself that every day. I think that, first of all, yeah, it's pretty amazing, one, that we've had the support of our agency, the United Community Center, over, 25 years. We're celebrating our 25th year this year. And that's incredible because, as you know, the arts don't always get that kind of support. So that's huge. And then on the other end of things, I think it has to do with the fact that students and families really see themselves in what we do. There's a huge component of our program that has to do with heritage education through music. And the majority of our families are Latinx, and they either are immigrants or children of immigrants or, some variation thereof. And so they see that their children are getting this really intense musical training, with a typical European classical music training. But they're also, we're embracing our cultures through the music, and the children are learning about it. And they become like bridges, like ambassadors to our various Latinx cultures into the city and beyond. And the parents are really proud and happy to see that. And the youth then become very proud of who they are in the process.
2: And Dinora, staying with you for a moment, you founded this to share this music and this cultural tradition with kids. You started playing the violin at an early age. What is it that led you from being that kid yourself to wanting to share this with children through the generations?
3: Well, that's a really great question. Karina and I were having a conversation somewhat about this. So I was an immigrant child myself to the United States. I moved to Texas with my family when I was 10 years old, and that's when I started playing the instrument. And to be honest with you, when we arrived, I actually am one of those kids who could be a statistic, who comes from a very difficult family background and low income and all of these things. And in Texas, my teacher gave me an instrument. That was it. That was like what pulled me out of the nightmares that I was living and into this beautiful world of music. And so it became very clear to me that through time that music saves lives. I mean, it really does. It is a beautiful thing to participate in, but I come from that side of the perspective. So when I came to Milwaukee to do a master's program in music here at UWM, and I was introduced to the United Community Center, all of a sudden I saw a place where I could give back what I had received as a child, because I figured there were a lot of immigrant children or children of immigrants whose lives may not be very easy, and who would find joy and life and self-expression and many other things through the music. So that's where the seed for this was planted.
2: And Karina, you're a teacher with Latino Arts String Program now, but you started as a kid, as one of these young musicians. What did it mean to you when you first started playing with the group?
4: Well, at the time, I think it was a beautiful opportunity. I saw my siblings also be a part of the program. My brother was first generation and my sister came in a few years later. And now looking back, just like Leonora was talking about, it became a form of self-expression that truly saved my life as well. I think music became a safe space in so many ways, a way for me to express those feelings that, you know, you can't always. And it became a place where I could call home outside of home. The Latino arts quickly became a place where I could form friendships, bonds that lasted a lifetime. I always have cherished that so deeply. I have grown to have very important relationships with the people that were in my cohort. And now, 18 years later, it's been 18 years since I've graduated from, 18 years that I was in the program, but I still have those relationships and I've kept those bonds. And now I'm working with these fellow musicians in the Milwaukee music community. So it's actually very important that, you know, we have a place like this, a place where Latinx students can create those communities and make and build those relationships, because a lot of the times those students really, truly need it.
2: We're talking about the Latino Arts Strings Program with Karina Rodriguez, musician, a graduate of the program, now a teacher there, and Dinora Marquez, founder and director of the group. Karina, what brought you back? What made you say, well, I did this, now I want to help? You're the vocal instructor for one of the programs there, the Mariachi Juvenil Ensemble. What made you want to now share that with the next generation?
4: Well, I really understood the mission, I feel. I think the mission of the program is beyond just cultural enrichment. It's truly to be able to connect our community and to use that cultural enrichment to learn about ourselves, to learn about our culture, and to express ourselves. And I think, like I said, it saved my life in so many ways. And I think I wanted to give that back, that gift back. And I think it's something that the agency taught us in ways that I couldn't even understand at a young age, to want to give back to the younger generations. And it was just instilled in me at a young age to want to serve my community and learn more about how I can be a leader in my community. And being with the Latino Arts, I found a wonderful mentor, now from a teacher to a mentor, to be able to guide this next generation and continue to do the work that Dinora started with her little ecosystem. And now she's growing it, and we can kind of build that ecosystem beyond just the program and kind of nourish the whole community in so many different ways.
2: Dinora, you've said elsewhere that Latino cultures are often misunderstood or misportrayed or ignored in some cases, and that you see this program as a way to make families feel represented. Can you talk about how the music and the culture that goes along with it help achieve that mission?
3: Yes, I think we've taken that idea or that thought to be really a fundamental basis of our pedagogy in the program. So what we wanted to make sure is that, yes, the children were getting the training that they needed to be able to play very difficult instruments like a violin, a cello, viola, classical guitar, but that they, from the get-go, from the very beginning, they were learning to play and sing and perform music from our various Latinx cultures. And the reason behind that is because we wanted to make sure that the families felt right away that that was home for them as well, not just for the children, but for the parents, right? And so that they would come to these concerts, and the child might be playing, you know, a little piece written by Mozart, but they're also playing bamba, right? In fact, we lovingly like to say we do from mariachi to Mozart and from bamba to Bach, right? So that became a really important part. But about 3 years into the process, I had an experience with a parent that was really funny. This was a very enthusiastic parent, and it was, you know, just finishing a concert, and he came up to me. He goes, "Miss Dinora, you know, I don't think you realize what you're doing. And I'm like, oh, okay, I think you're probably right. He goes, no, really, I don't think you know what you're doing. And I'm like, okay, well, why don't you tell me? What am I doing? And he said, you're giving the community something to be proud of. And I mean, even now I get choked up after hearing him say that, you know. I think our community has so much to be proud of. But there's something about our babies representing who we are and being embraced in all kinds of environments, you know, whether it's the state capitol or, you know, a major corporation or a festival or anywhere. And people just really celebrating the beauty of the music they perform, the quality of their hard work, and the young people saying, hey, you know, I don't have to just play Mozart to be accepted. Everything that I'm playing from our cultures is also highly regarded.
2: We'll leave it there. Karina, thanks again for joining us.
4: Thank you so much for having us.
2: And Dinora, thanks for sharing this with us.
3: Well, thank you. And thanks for focusing on this in your program. It really means the world to us.
2: Dinora Marquez is founder and director of Latino Arts Strings Program in Milwaukee, and Karina Rodriguez is an alum and teacher for the program. Latino Arts Strings Program's next performance is set for November 6th.
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5: 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Dump the partner who forgot your birthday. Don't volunteer to host this year's holiday dinner and just put your feet up instead. But one medium long predates social media and AI, the Advice Column. Our Ask A series returns, and today we ask advice columnists about their jobs, their readers, and what they've learned about their own lives by helping others navigate theirs. Carolyn Hacks, R. Eric Thomas, and Dan Savage join us to share their insights and their struggles. They tell all after this news.
6: 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Tomorrow, the U.S. military formally pulls out of Iraq after more than two tumultuous decades.

0: Ahead with the ban will likely ratchet up trade tensions even further, as the White House punishes Ottawa for retaliating earlier this month to previous additional tariffs against Canada. Analysts say the ban isn't economically significant in the nearly $1 trillion worth of trade between the two countries. Trump has already expressed confidence that his latest moves would force Ottawa to come back to the negotiating table with an apology, and a trade deal would come in 3 to 4 weeks. Canada has not indicated yet whether there would be further retaliation, and the trade standoff could continue for months. For NPR News, I'm Dan Karpinchuk in Toronto.
1: Former special counsel Jack Smith is testifying before the Senate Judiciary Committee about his past probes of President Trump. Some Republican lawmakers want to see Smith criminally prosecuted. Smith says if he had the same set of facts presented to him today, he would again choose to prosecute a president, regardless of party.
2: I stand by my testimony before the House of Representatives, and I will not be silenced by continued threats of prosecution from the president or others.
1: Smith says the evidence that his investigative team gathered led to their decision to charge President Trump. FBI Director Kash Patel says authorities in the Netherlands have arrested a suspect alleged to be a member of a group of hackers. The group, called Shiny Hunters, claimed to have stolen sensitive personnel data from the FBI. Writing online today, Patel thanked the Dutch National Police for assisting in the arrest of the suspect. 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
3: This is Wisconsin Public Radio News at 10:04. I'm Alex Crow. When voters fill out their ballots for November's election, they'll see blank options to write in their own candidates. But as Anya Van Wagtendonk reports, most of those write-ins won't actually count.
4: Every election, some proportion of frustrated voters don't fill in a bubble for a candidate. They write in someone else's name instead. Maybe it's a politician they would have preferred. Maybe it's Mickey Mouse or Santa Claus or their least favorite cousin. Brenna Goddard is an attorney with the State Democracy Research Initiative at the University of Wisconsin Law School. She explains that in Wisconsin, those write-ins won't count.
5: If you vote for other candidates throughout the rest of your ballot, that would still be counted, but the vote for Mickey Mouse just wouldn't be tallied if Mickey Mouse has not registered.
4: To run as a write-in candidate in Wisconsin, a person must file a registration statement by noon the Friday before Election Day. So far, there are a handful of registered write-in options for the legislature and at least one for governor. Anya Van Wagtendonk, Wisconsin Public Radio.
3: A Wisconsin Rapids politician, meanwhile, is campaigning to keep his seat after a recall election was started against him. It's tied to an email Alderman Michael Tim sent to local business regarding their signs against data centers. The message claimed the signs were driving people away from the Hotel Mead. Tim hinted that another business closed, possibly due to the anti-data center signs. He did identify himself as an alderman in that email. This is Wisconsin Public Radio.
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0: 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And thank you.

0: This is 1A. I'm Jen White. Dear Abby, Dear Prudence, Miss Manners, for generations, advice columnists have been the confidants of American life, the people you turn to when you can't talk to your friends, your family, or even your therapist. They've seen us at our most confused, our most petty, our most human. Today, as part of our Ask A series, we're turning the tables. We're asking the advice columnists about themselves, about their jobs, their readers, and what they've learned about how we live together. So let's meet our all-star panel. Carolyn Hacks has been writing her advice column for The Washington Post for nearly 30 years. Carolyn, welcome to 1A.
1: Hi, thanks for having me here.
0: And our Eric Thomas writes the Tribune column, Asking Eric. He took over for Ask Amy in 2024. It's syndicated in more than 100 newspapers. He's also a screenwriter, playwright, and author of several books, including the bestseller Here For It or How to Save Your Soul in America. Eric, welcome to the program.
2: Hi, Jen. It's great to be here.
0: And we want to hear from you, too. What do you want to ask an advice columnist? It can be a personal dilemma or a question about how they do their work. Email us at 1A@WAMU.org. Carolyn, how did you get into the advice column business?
1: By insulting advice columns.
0: Say more.
1: Okay. So I was working at the Washington Post in the style section as a news editor, and I was talking to one of the editors, and she was being asked to take an advice column for younger readers. And I was saying that that column was awful, and actually all of them are awful.
0: What didn't you like about the advice columns?
1: I thought they were stale. I thought they were pokey. I just thought they were bland. And so I just finished what I had to say and went about what I was, my regular work for that day. And I came back to this editor the next day and I said, you know, this thing is sort of stuck in my head. I said, why don't I try writing one of these? And so I took the questions of the column that I had been insulting, and I answered them myself, and we circulated it, and I gave it to her, and she circulated inside the building, and I had a column within 3 weeks.
0: Wow. Wow. Eric, what about you? I'm thinking it might have been a slightly different pathway.
2: A little different. I didn't insult anybody, although I'm going to put that to use in my career in other ways. I'd been writing a column for Elle Magazine that was very voice-driven, and it was a humor column. And so the editors of Dear Prudence reached out to me to substitute for Janae while she was on family leave. And so I did that for a summer, and it was fantastic. And that got the attention of the folks at Tribune Content Agency, which syndicates my column now, and they were looking for somebody to replace Amy Dickinson when she retired. And they reached out to me, and they just said, do you want to talk about a column for Tribune? And I didn't know what column we were talking about, and I was like, okay, sure, whatever. Yeah, I mean, yes, obviously, I always want a job. And I didn't know what I was auditioning for until, like, weeks into the process. They finally, like, you know, brought me into a dark room, and they like pulled the curtain back, and they were like, Amy Dickinson is retiring. And,
0: wow.
2: And this is something that is, that you might be able to do. I didn't know that I was being vetted for something as big as this. And I'm kind of glad because it allowed me to sort of show up authentically and with less nerves and sort of just say what I thought, which is the core of advice.
0: Yeah. I'm always curious about, you know, when you make that decision to start writing an advice column, the conversation you have with yourself about whether you feel, I guess, responsible enough to take on this responsibility of answering people's questions, because people can write in with some pretty heavy stuff. Carolyn?
1: Well, okay. So first of all, you don't have to answer the letter. So you can always just leave it there. Although at first, when my first few weeks, I had to answer everything because that was all I was getting. But the other thing is, my attitude in starting this was not that I would necessarily have all the answers, but it was almost like I had just come off a pretty good stretch of having made all the mistakes. So I felt like it was like, okay, so I am well prepared for this because I've done a lot of personal research on being a mess. And this is how I kind of pulled myself out of that dive.
0: Yeah.
1: And so it felt like I could talk on a level of not from on high, but sort of on basically on maybe on the rope, pulling myself out of some stuff. And that felt more real and more achievable.
0: Yeah. Eric, what about you, the responsibility piece of it?
2: Yeah, I feel very similarly. Like I tell people I'm somebody who's made a lot of mistakes, you know, very similar to what Carolyn said. And I also think that, like, I always tell people, I am not the expert on anything. My personal experience and my personal opinion is actually irrelevant to this column. And a lot of times people will write in response and say, like, oh, I disagreed with your answer because my sister actually did this thing and her ex-husband did XYZ. And it's like, that's great. That's great data. But that your experience does not make you an expert on anybody else's experience. And so what I am good at is empathy. And I say to myself, what I actually have to do is take myself out of the center of the equation every time I'm sitting down to write a question and only put blinders on so that I'm only seeing what this letter writer is offering me and then what the potential paths forward for this person in this context are.
0: Well, let's bring another voice into the conversation. Dan Savage has been writing his column, Savage Love, for more than 30 years. He's also the host of the long-running sex and advice podcast, Savage Lovecast. Dan, welcome back to the show.
3: Thank you for having me back.
0: So we've been talking about how you get into this business of giving out advice. What led you to this work?
3: It was an accident. I met somebody who was starting a newspaper. And I said to him, oh, you should have an advice column because you see that Q&A format and you can't not read it. And I was just a fan of the genre. I grew up reading Ann Landers and Abigail Van Buren, also Xavier Hollander and my brother's Penthouse magazines, which I read for the articles. And he looked at me and said, oh, that's excellent advice. Why don't you write the advice column? And it was 1990. And the joke then became I was going to be a gay guy giving sex advice to straight people in a straight newspaper. And originally the column was a joke. I was just going to treat straight people with the kind of contempt that advice columnists had traditionally treated gay people with. And straight people loved it and started sending me real questions. And the column became a real column under my feet and by accident.
0: Wow. So I'm curious what types of questions make for a good advice column. And we're in a time now where you might have like a parenting column. You have like a general advice column. You have columns that give money advice. But what are you looking for in a question, Carolyn?
1: Oh, I'm looking for something that, the best part is it's got to be something that the writer has missed. And it can't be so obvious that everybody's reading it and going, you know, okay, this is, you know, it can't be that where you're all in the audience on the stage and the actor is the only one who doesn't know. But it's got to be, I'd say my best question is one where the question is wrong. Like there's something else in there and they're asking the wrong question. Like those are my favorite. But usually it's got to be something that I can add, but where it's not so obscure that they're just saying, yeah, sorry, you lost me. It's like right in between there.
0: Yeah. Eric, what about for you?
2: Yeah. I also like when there's not a yes or no answer, you know, should I ask my partner to marry me, et cetera, et cetera. Instead, I think that the best questions are ones that you can look at from multiple different angles. And that allows the readers to write in with their responses and their perspectives, but also for the answer to not be thumbs up, thumbs down from me, but for it to be a way of reframing the context in which the question is written.
0: Dan, what are you looking forward for in a good question?
3: I sometimes think about the questions I miss. I started writing Savage Love 35 years ago, giving sex advice. And every sex act, sex position, sex toy now has a Wikipedia page. So I don't get the what is this, how do I do it questions, which I really enjoyed answering because that was really black and white. There was one way to do X and a way to do it wrong. And here's the best practices. Everything now, as Eric and I'm sure Carolyn knows, everything now is situational ethics. Mm. Everything now is, I did this, they did that. And there's so much gray and so many different angles that a question or a problem can be addressed from or viewed from that you need the infinite space of the internet now to write an advice column. And one of the frustrations is if you don't examine it from every possible angle, you get picked apart in the comments by people saying, oh, you didn't take this fact, not in evidence, into consideration in your response. And man, those comments really make me miss the days of telling people what a butt plug is.
0: We will talk a lot more about how the internet has changed advice column writing. But we're hearing from you. Alex from Philadelphia writes, I've been reading advice columns for at least a decade. And what I learned is communication. Don't complain about a situation with someone if you haven't tried to communicate with them about it first. It's a lesson I've passed on to my teenage sons. We're talking to advice columnists Carolyn Hacks, R. Eric Thomas, and Dan Savage about what it's like to read and respond to people's most thorny dilemmas. A member of the 1A Text Club writes, I love keeping a handle on what people are thinking across America when I read advice columns. It's really fun. 99% of the time, I agree wholeheartedly with the columnist's advice. And we got this text too. I read whatever advice columns I come across when I have time for entertainment. Sometimes I formulate my own answers and see if that matches the response. Also, maybe I get a new perspective. Well, what do you want to know about what it takes to write an advice column? Or maybe you're trying to tackle a thorny dilemma in your own life and you want some advice. Email us at 1A@WAMU.org. We'll be right back.

I'm Michelle Martin. At NPR and this station, our goal is not to please the people we cover or to create the appearance of balance. Nope. Our mission, simply put, is to present the facts as best we know them as completely as we can. 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

0: What if babies could be born without disease, even if the parents risk passing one down?
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0: We tore a tech startup trying to prove it's safe to create babies from genetically modified human embryos. 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

0: 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I'm WPR reporter Sarah Lear, here with Clint Walls from PBS Wisconsin. 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
1: He's faced with an inherited farm consisting of 37 acres of fallen fences and overgrown fields, with two new pigs and a dozen chickens and, oh, a baby, do it any minute. 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
2: This is 1A. I'm Jen White. We're talking to advice columnists R. Eric Thomas, Carolyn Hax, and Dan Savage about what it's like to do their jobs. It's part of our Ask A series where we talk to interesting people about what they do and why it matters.
3: Have you ever considered that maybe you do have someone to share nice things with?
2: Advice matters. Just ask Charlie Brown and Lucy.
3: Your loyal companion. Your faithful old pal.
4: You mean Snoopy?
3: He may be a silly beagle, but he is your silly beagle. My advice to you is spend more time with your dog.
2: Well, that's Lucy's advice, but we wanted to know where you turn to for advice. Members of the 1A Text Club wrote in, I get advice from older family members, good friends, and sometimes my adult sons. Another of you texted, I turn to my sister and my best friend. They are wise and smart and caring and tactful. Some of you also said the Bible, NPR, thanks for that, and our own panelists here today. All of you got shout-outs in our text club. So we want to keep hearing from you. What's the best advice you received about a tough issue? If you're trying to tackle a tough question in your life right now, share that with us and we'll get you some advice. Email us at 1a@wamu.org. I'm curious, Eric, who do you turn to for advice? I'm sure people, once they know you're an advice columnist, they're like, can you tell me what to do about XYZ? But when you have a question, who do you turn to?
5: My parents are my number one partners. You know, I'm never in a relationship. Well, nowadays, you know, in my 20s and 30s, I absolutely was. But nowadays, I'm not in relationships with people that I don't trust their advice. I also like to segment advice. You know, I have a lot of different irons in the fire, as we all do, and a lot of different areas of life. There are people I ask about work that I would never ask about love life. There are people I would ask about faith that I would never ask about cooking, you know. So it's really like it's a lot for me. It's a really case by case basis.
2: Yeah, Dan, what about you? Who do you turn to?
6: I always describe Savage Love as a conversation I'm having with my friends in a bar about our sex lives after we've had a few drinks, and so obviously my friends. What is nice about the kind of parasocial relationship or the community that you can gather, as I know Carolyn has, and I know Eric has, is you end up feeling like you have all of these friends who are reading your column and sharing their own perspectives. I really do read all of the comments. And sometimes I feel like the people I turn to for advice are my most frequent commenters. Mm. Not that I'm specifically sharing anything with them that's personal or private, but because I get to hear them respond to what I wrote or what I said about somebody else's problem. And I sometimes hear their voices in my head now.
2: Wow. Carolyn, what about you?
7: Yeah, that's that's scary. But there's a lot of truth to that. So definitely in my writing, but I'm going to go to in my personal life, I do have the panel approach, different people for different things. And not everybody, but I will ask my selective people for selective things. But absolutely, with my work, I have gotten incredible education through the comments section.
2: Yeah.
7: And it's just extraordinary. I cannot now read all of the comments. I don't have that much life. I don't hate myself that much either.
2: Well, Carolyn, I want to read an excerpt from a recent column of yours, and you were responding to a husband who feels his wife is ordering him around when he does all the cooking in the house already. And he signs his name as wilting like the lettuce in my fridge. And you write, this is weird only in that it involves cruelty to lettuce. Otherwise, it's a marriage problem familiar enough that I have my own mental rule for it. It's not okay for one partner to make demands that create extra work only for the other partner. When you're responding to a letter writer, how are you thinking about the tone, right? Because part of what I think you have to discern when you read a letter is, yes, they're writing into you for advice, but how are they going to receive what you say? So what kind of tone do you try to strike?
7: Yeah. So that's a tough one, because definitely I try not to use varnish unless somebody really seems fragile and just sad. And then that's it. But actually, I won't even say that. I won't even say varnish. I mean, full compassion for people who are just really, really suffering. And then it's lighter for just regular life. And then both barrels for people who are judging or hurting others. That's pretty much how I approach it.
2: Yeah, Dan, what about you? Because you're striking this balance between giving solid advice, but also keeping your columns really entertaining. They have a very distinctive sort of voice and energy.
6: It's like when you go to your friends for advice, the first thing they do is say, oh my God, how could you be so stupid? Or they make a joke at your expense and then they give you some advice. And I try to do that. What is weird is, as our Eric and Caroline knows, people don't write you unless they're reading you. So people know what they're opening themselves up for. And it really surprises me when I'm like jokey or rough with somebody or both barrels with somebody who absolutely deserves it, that I will get all these letters saying that that's cruel, or how could I be so mean? Or as if I stole Caroline's mail and answered letters that people had sent to Caroline and not to me, or just like grabbed somebody off the street and forced them to share with me their crazy problem, and then I beat them up about it. Yeah. But I do try to keep it light and entertaining. And I crack as many jokes at my expense as I crack at my letter writer's expense.
2: Yeah. Eric, you said that you have a gift for empathy. Are there times when you receive a letter, you read it, and you say, this is something that I know I should respond to, but I'm having trouble locating my empathy for the letter writer, and I have to kind of work my way to that?
5: Yeah, there's definitely been times where I felt that letter writer was being unnecessarily cruel to somebody. There's been a couple of like in-law letters where the letter writer was being just like really judgmental and cruel to their in-law. I can think of like a work situation, I think, where one person was just like being creepy, I thought. I early in my column, and I've only been writing it, you know, a little over 2 years, early in my column, I sort of came at the answers with a little bit more voice and a little bit more, I'm going to say sass, because that's another tone lane that I have. And the response was educational. And I think that because I was following in a tradition, I'm syndicated in newspapers as opposed to, on the internet exclusively, I think people were receiving me in a way that I was not really thinking about. And I think if I was a different person, if I wasn't man, if I wasn't black, if I wasn't gay, like it would be a different context. And, you know, I've read Carolyn for years, and I've read Dan Savage for years. And I was like, really, really educated by both of what they did and what they continue to do. But I also found that like it felt like it was an expectation that the readers had of me that I come to these questions with like a softer version of myself. Mm-hmm. And so a lot of times when I'm struggling to find empathy, I simply ask myself, okay, if this is a character that I was like writing for television or for books or whatnot, how do I see the world through their eyes and then shift their view so that they make better choices? Because that's the only thing. I can't control what they do.
2: Yeah. Well, we got this question from Allison Brody. She's a producer at WAMU, our producing station. And she says, as therapy and therapeutic culture has become more widespread, has that changed the kinds of questions you get? Dan?
6: Well, it certainly has upped the numbers of times you see the word narcissist in a question where someone is just describing what sounds like normal human behavior. Mm-hmm. There is this pathologizing trend in how people interpret their interpersonal relationships. It is nice now to see people pushing back against the therapy speak, including therapists pushing against therapy speak. But that really, I think, is a plague.
2: Yeah. Carolyn, what about you?
7: Yeah, I definitely seen that. People sort of over-diagnosing a situation. But at the same time, there is a good side to it, where people bring a better understanding of the idea of boundaries. You know, it's a whole generation of readers who've had some circle time and who've learned, you know, like good touch, bad touch, and like maybe you don't have to like intrude and tell people what to do all the time. And so there's sometimes my letters are coming in with the first line of a solution is already done. You know, we don't have to start from scratch.
2: Yeah.
7: And that's kind of nice.
2: Yeah. Well, we got this from Jane, who writes, I absolutely love Carolyn's column and her modeling of both being the queen of boundaries and also reaching deep for compassionate perspectives. Well, here's some advice you gave, Eric, this weekend for someone trying to help a friend who is unlucky in love. Quote, many couples meet while doing a shared activity like volunteering or singing in a choir or playing in a rec league. He can join an activity in hopes of meeting someone, but it's better to join in hopes of getting to know himself. The more your friend is rooted in what he values and who he is, the brighter the light inside him will be. He may not even need another spark. You know, when you get a letter, you're only receiving the information the letter writer includes. So, Eric, how do you deal with having an incomplete or just a one-sided picture of the problem being presented to you?
5: Yeah, I have to, you know, I always have questions. I always have follow-up questions. And, you know, I'm not in a dialogue with these letter writers. Some of them are coming from, you know, ghost email accounts or in the mail. And it's just not good practice for me to write back to anybody and say, like, hey, can you just give me another, a little bit more information about this? But I think, again, this is where my background as somebody who also works in fiction works out, because I have a set parameter. This is the whole context. This is the world. This is the play. I'm looking at the proscenium, and these are the characters, and I don't know what's happening off stage. And so I am able to look at this situation as if it's the whole universe. Because for this letter writer, in this moment, it is their whole universe. And I'm able to ask them questions that might lead them to investigating further out in the margins or in the wings. But it's because I'm not a therapist, it's actually not my job to poke around and illuminate the corners. My job is to simply say, you've presented this problem. Here are some pathways that you can take to get out of this problem.
2: Yeah. Well, we're talking to advice columnists Carolyn Hacks, R. Eric Thomas, and Dan Savage. There's still time to add your voice to the conversation. What do you want to know about writing an advice column? Or maybe you're grappling with a problem in your life right now and you want some guidance. Email us at 1A@WAMU.org. I'm Jen White. You're listening to 1A. We got this message from Doug in Cape Coral, Florida. Growing up in Chicago, I was an avid reader of the Ann Landers column ever since I was little. It helped me to know that even adults had a hard time figuring out life. Dan, what do you think people really like reading about advice columns? Because they've been around, I mean, for decades. Why is it such an enduring form?
6: Because it gives you a glimpse into other people's lives. Because we walk around and we see other people and we read them perhaps as happier, more content in their relationships because of the public face that they put on their relationship than we are. And having this glimpse into people's private lives and then this getting and seeing somebody give advice, like one of the things that we get to do as advice columnists, all three of us, that therapists don't get to do is tell people what to do. And that, I think, is comforting to people, that there is somebody out there who will tell you what to do. But the readers, what I hear from readers, and I've been writing my column for such a long time, is that some piece of advice in a column they read 15 or 20 years ago, some situation that they weren't in 15 years ago, they find themselves in now, and the advice comes back to them. And I think that's one of the reasons people read advice columns, is for that kind of learning that you can only do by experience, but you can learn something vicariously through other people's experiences when you have this little window into their private lives and most intimate lives.
2: Well, we got this from Claudia, who writes, when Carolyn is away, they often run columns that are quite old. Does this ever generate a response from the people who originally wrote with an update on what happened after the column first appeared? Sometimes if they're about children, by now the anticipated grandchild or recalcitrant toddler is in high school. And Carolyn, do you ever hear back from people who wrote in?
7: I very rarely, but yes, every once in a while I'll get one. Oh my gosh, that was me. And because it's a 15-year lag that I'm using.
2: Wow.
7: And we figured that out. That's actually on purpose because we were running more recent archive columns and people still remembered them. And so I was like, okay, I'm going to go deep archive so that they're like, I don't even remember them. And so we went way back. And of course people complained like, these are so old. Like, it's just... We're in the can't win department, but yes, I did get one. I get one maybe a year, or one or two a year of people say, wow, that was me. And here's what happened.
2: How do they tend to feel about the experience? Is it like just sort of like this curious thing that happened in their life, or are they happy with the advice that was given?
7: I think if they're still reading, I think they didn't hate it. They don't have a little doll of me that they're kicking every morning. Yeah, I think I do. I'm trying to remember the most recent one. I did have one, I think, this summer of somebody who saw the follow-up. Usually, but you know what? This is the secret, though, is often things work out. Like, if you leave them alone, they don't necessarily work out great. Like, yes, that marriage sometimes unravels and it, you know, the worst happens in that scenario. But then the person who wrote in, you know, has a horrible time of it and then gets better and then moves on and things are okay. And then, as I said, we're hearing 15 years later.
2: Yeah.
7: And things are okay. You know, we kind of manage. People are really resilient.
2: Well, we're talking to advice columnists Carolyn Hack, Stan Savage, and R. Eric Thomas about their columns and how we think about the thorniest parts of our lives. This is part of our Ask A series where we talk to interesting people about what they do and why it matters. So we have a request for advice. This is from Mariel. I'm a remote worker living in Boston, but I want to move to a new state and city on the East Coast. I want a lower cost of living and a different vibe, but my friends are scattered around the country, not in any one place. Every place I consider seems to have some downside, including climate and extreme weather. I am in my mid-40s, and I have already moved so much, so I'm afraid of making another mistake. Help and thank you. So think about that over the break, and then we'll come back with some advice for Mariel. And also ahead, we let our guests ask each other for advice. You're listening to 1A.

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0: 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And stay with us at 3 for All Things Considered. 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
3: From the headwaters near the Twin Cities through the borderlines of Iowa and Illinois, the new issue of Big River Magazine maps out 82 beautiful bluffs where you can cast your gaze upon the mighty Mississippi. 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
4: Live from NPR News, I'm Lakshmi Singh. New York prosecutors are reopening a criminal investigation into an alleged sexual assault involving students at Cornell University. A former student says she was drugged and gang raped at the school in 2024. At the time, no criminal charges were filed. 2 weeks ago, she filed suit with new allegations against Cornell and seven male students. NPR's Brian Mann has been speaking with women in the Cornell community.
5: I spoke with Olympia Hall. She's a current Cornell student. She's co-president of the Sexual Assault Prevention and Safety Club on campus. She says Cornell has tried to improve campus safety, but she says she still sometimes feels vulnerable. And she told me fraternities on campus hold a lot of sway over students' social life.
6: That is a cultural aspect that creates a lot of power dynamics that are uncomfortable and lead young men to potentially not think about their actions.
4: NPR's Brian Mann brought us that story from Ithaca, New York. President Trump is meeting with AI leaders at the White House this afternoon, a day after the big tech company OpenAI said it is scrapping the release of its newest AI model after it failed to meet company internal

0: alignment. The company says it has other new models coming soon. John Ruwich, NPR News.
1: Israeli settlers stormed a Palestinian village in the Israeli-occupied West Bank overnight. The group attacked a Palestinian family after an Israeli court ordered they be allowed to return home. NPR's Kat Lonsdorf has more.
2: More than 100 violent Israeli settlers attacked the village of Jalud, setting fire to buildings and vehicles and throwing stones, according to the Israeli military. The attack happened as Israeli security forces were attempting to escort a Palestinian family back to their home. That family had been forced to leave their home about 2 months ago due to continuous harassment by Israeli settlers, according to an Israeli court order. Instead, Israeli settlers set fire to the home and the family fled again. Two of the settlers were arrested, and Israeli Prime Minister Benjamin Netanyahu condemned the attack. Netanyahu recently downplayed such violence in a speech at the UN. The UN has tracked about 200 settler attacks per month in 2026. Kat Lonsdorf, NPR News, Tel Aviv.
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3: This is Wisconsin Public Radio News at 11:04. I'm Alex Crow. Concerns around data centers tied to water and energy use have helped make those projects increasingly controversial in Wisconsin. Joe Schultz has more on a new report looking to put those issues into context.
4: Researchers at the Wisconsin Policy Forum examined the data center debate from multiple angles. While much of the public's opposition has been tied to water usage, the report found the bigger challenge relates to electricity. That's because the state is already using hundreds of billions of gallons less water than it was decades ago. Jason Stein is one of the report's authors.
5: We're on this track to use less and less water because of changes in our society, and maybe this will slow that down somewhat. But saying that is a different thing than saying, oh my gosh, we're using more water than ever before.
4: On the other hand, Wisconsin's peak electricity demand is expected to rise significantly by the end of the decade. Joe Schultz, Wisconsin Public Radio.
3: The Milwaukee Art Museum says it will be returning two vessels to the descendants of an enslaved artist. David Drake was born into slavery around 1801 in South Carolina. He was known for his pottery and the poems he would inscribe into his works. This month, the museum reached a deal with Drake's living relatives that would return ownership of the works of art to the family. The museum bought back one of the vessels from the family and received another on loan. This will allow them to keep both on display. This is WPR.
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9: 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I know her as my executive producer, Jill Nadeau. Welcome to the show.
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10: Kind of, sort of. 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
10: That's right. 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
0: And I'll bet you're wondering, how much should I give? 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
1: And whatever amount's right for you, we'll make it work for us. 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And we can't thank you enough for making this investment that serves our entire community.
0: Absolutely. And don't forget to ask for the latest WPR sticker this drive. It's pretty cool looking. 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
5: Oh, you're welcome, Lee.
1: I want to start with just this amazing interactive map that you've created of overlooks of the Mississippi River, the best bluffs to see whether you want to take a long hike, a quick hike, or you want to drive right up to it. You have over 80 overlooks now featured in the latest edition of Big River Magazine. How did it all come together?
5: Well, the overlooks on the river are an important feature of the river because they're so cool, and especially especially this time of year, but some of them are pretty nice in the summer. The one above Alma, on the hottest days of summer, I can go up there, and it's nice and cool and breezy. But autumn is the best time to check them out. And some of these overlooks along the river are, a lot of them are over 400 feet high. So you can see, for instance, from Winona, Minnesota, you can see Alma, Wisconsin, mm-hmm. and that's about 25 miles away. So it's pretty awesome, some of the views. And, you know, people that live here, I mean, people that visit here, too, love them. I remember the first view I had of the Mississippi River was from the overlook at Wyalusing State Park. And I was living in Milwaukee at the time, and I asked my friends, "What river is this?" And they said, "It's the Mississippi." And I said, no, the Mississippi is down south. It's not up here." And they said, "No, it is." I thought they were kidding me, but that impressed me. And that probably was the start of what got me to move out this way.
1: You know, Wyalusing was the one that was on my list, and I'm afraid I've got a lot more of these to visit, and I didn't realize there were so many. How did you figure out which ones to include? What kind of help did you have in building this list?
5: Well, we have been doing, the magazine started in 1993, so we probably did the first story on overlooks around the mid-90s, and so we've varied the format and the way we've done it over the years. And on this one, every time we find some new ones to include, and we keep adding to it. I think the last one map we did had 45 overlooks on it. And so, yeah, I mean, the bluffs line the river on both sides, so there's a lot of overlooks. The trick is to have them on public land, so you're not trespassing when you go up there. But some of them on public land are kind of challenging to get to, but others you can drive right up to them, you know, or just walk a short distance from the parking lot to the overlook. So there's a pretty good variety, and like I said, much of the river, if you could get on private land, it would be almost continuous for long stretches. But some are better than others just because of the height and you know, they kind of stick out over the river, so you get a broader, wider view of the river.
1: And you have included an interactive map on your website, and we've put a link to it up on our website at wpr.org/Lee with today's episode note. But I think it's just bigrivermagazine.com/overlook where you will find. Now, that seems like a lot more than 82 to me. Have you been adding to this list?
5: Oh, I don't know. I would have to ask Parker and Sarah Joy here. I think we're adding to it. I was just on vacation for a little while, so I think they keep putting them up there. And we'll probably keep changing it for a while, because I was looking at it and I was thinking, oh, maybe we should do this or that. So it'll be a work in progress.
1: Well, and I also saw that this interactive map that you've put online, Reggie, also includes some areas that veer away from the Mississippi but still have some vista views that are worth checking out. Everything from the Wisconsin Dells all the way out to Toma.
5: Yeah. Well, there's a lot of nice overlooks, and some of them, like I said, some of them are probably around 430 feet above the river.
1: Yeah.
5: But some of them are pretty nice, that if you're 50 foot above a river in a nice place and you have a good broad view, that can be pretty nice too. And of course, the Wisconsin River has some, you know, everyone knows the Wisconsin River has some good overlooks. But yeah, we kind of went a little more broadly with it this time.
1: How's the fall foliage where you are right now? We're just starting to turn here in south central Wisconsin.
5: Yeah, it's just beginning here, and I haven't been, I think farther upriver around Red Wing and the Twin Cities and that, it's probably a little farther along. I was on vacation up in Traverse City, Michigan just a few days ago, and it's well underway up there, so I know it's going to be moving down this way pretty rapidly.
1: So it's about time to get out and see the fall colors, and no better place to see them than some of the bluffs around the Mississippi and that interactive map, again, at Big River Magazine's website with a link up at WPR.org/Lee with today's episode. Let's go to your calls and suggestions for overlooks that you enjoy at 1-800-642-1234. That's 800-642-1234. And we'll start with Joe up in Duluth, Minnesota. Hi, Joe.
6: Well, good morning. I would just suggest to your author a marvelous spot to look is way down in the Twin Cities, the border of Minneapolis and St. Paul, the area they call the Gorge, which is right under the Ford Bridge. And it's a beautiful sight. And for a site that's easily approachable, right in the heart of the Twin Cities. And it's a lovely place.
1: Joe, how are your fall leaves right now in Duluth? You got color?
6: Yes. It's really coming along. And I was up in Two Harbors yesterday, and they're moving along quite well. So another week or two is definitely be the peak.
1: Yes, looking forward to it. And thank you for adding to our list here the Gorge in the Twin Cities, Reggie.
5: Yeah, that's got some great overlooks. It's there's a bike trail right alongside it on the Minneapolis side, and there are some really nice overlooks, prominent ones on the St. Paul side. And that's kind of where the Driftless area ends, the Driftless area being this area with the big bluffs and that. If you go a little upriver, a mile or two upriver from the gorge, it kind of flattens out. That's where the character of the geology changes a lot. But my favorite one in the Twin Cities is in Indian Mound Park in St. Paul. There are large Hopewell Indian Mounds right next to it, and you look down on downtown St. Paul. But you can see a railroad switching yard, you can see an airport, you can see barges being put together. It's a port for the towboats, and you see highways, and you see this high bridge that goes up to the bluff on the other side that's probably 150 or 200 feet above the river. And it's a pretty amazing place. That's my favorite. The Gorge is great because there's actually a former Indian trail that goes along near the top of the bluff there that you can walk on, and you get some good scenes from up there, too.
1: Two more to add to my list. Joe, thanks for the call. Reggie McLeod, our guest, editor and publisher of Big River Magazine. And Matthew in Iron River will get to you in just a couple of minutes. But first, let me bring back our executive producer, the host of Garden Talk, Jill Nadeau, for our fall member drive. And Jill, I didn't mention this before. We have a new sweatshirt this year, perfect for the fall season, with a WPR logo. And it is yours for today only at the $25 a month level. It would be well worth it. I've already got my order. Actually, I got three orders in because
7: three.
1: One for my mom, one for my friend. 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
0: And that's a screaming deal, Lee.
1: I know. Today only.
0: Today only. So we got to make sure people know about that. So yeah, that's very exciting. And it's nice too, because I think it's the first hooded one that we've had.
1: That's true. I don't remember a hoodie before.
0: Mm-mm. Nope. It's got the kangaroo pockets and everything, folks.
1: Well, and the WPR logo, so you can show off that you are one of us.
0: That's one of us. That's right. You're one of us. Absolutely. Absolutely. Yeah, so this is the Wisconsin Member Drive. In case you were wondering, it's the Fall Member Drive. We're talking fall.
1: Oh, yes.
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1: 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Kangaroo pockets?
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1: 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Let's go to Matthew in Iron River, Michigan. Hi, Matthew.
11: Hi. I know it's not the Mississippi River, but as far as some very nice overlooks and some nice fall foliage, I've been going around from Munising in the Upper Peninsula near the Picture Rocks area over to all the way over to near Superior, Wisconsin, and the timing is perfect right now. The aspen and birch are, you know, bright gold. The soft maple are bright red and orange, and the sugar maple are on the bottom, they're green, and on the top they're bright red like they're on fire. There's been some really very beautiful scenery with hills and overlooks and coastlines, and I would highly recommend anyone who wants to see some nice scenery to come check that out.
1: Matthew, I can picture it, and our UP expert happens to be Jill Nadeau.
0: That's right. I am the UP expert here. You know, I have to tell you the most magical moment in my entire life, and I am not exaggerating, was driving down it was a dirt road in the Porcupines in the fall, and all the trees were yellow. The leaves were yellow. The road was yellow. Oh. And I felt like I was driving into the sun. It was it was amazing. I could feel the color. It is. It's just a magical place in the fall.
1: I think there's a name for that. There's a condition that where you
0: I
1: feel
0: have it.
1: Colors.
0: Yes, yes, I have it.
1: Sounded like the yellow brick road to me.
0: It was. I really, you couldn't even talk because it was so breathtaking. So anybody that says you have to go to the New England for the color.
1: Oh.
0: No. You just have to go to the upper Midwest of, you know, the UP, the upper part of Wisconsin, Minnesota. It's amazing.
1: Reggie, I noticed some of these overlooks that you have featured can be a challenge to get to. Some of them seem like, you know, you might have to do a little work to get there, but that work would be well worthwhile.
5: Yeah, well, some people like a good hike this time of year, you know, and you're not going to be sweaty, and you don't, the mosquitoes usually aren't a problem, and it's a good time to hike, too. And I was, when Jill was speaking about the, that Golden being overwhelmed, I was recalling a hike in Effigy Mound National Monument, which is down by Marquette, Iowa, and I was walking, and that has some great overlooks, and I was walking through there with some friends from the Twin Cities a few years ago, and all the trees were gold. I mean, everywhere you looked, and it was kind of overwhelming. I mean, it's almost hard to focus on when you have that much intense color, you know, and it's, it almost seems as though those trees are plugged into an electrical outlet, you know. They seem brighter than the sky, and you wonder, how can they do that? But it's, yeah, it was overwhelming.
1: I think the thing that I have to remind myself each and every autumn is that it is fleeting. It seems to happen for about a week, and then it's gone. And once it's gone, you're not going to get it back for another year, so you're going to want to take advantage of it now. Starting from the north, going down to the south, you can enjoy it for a few weeks if you're traveling, but otherwise, if you're in one place, you feel like it's there one day and gone the next. Yeah, I've got to take advantage of it, and I have to remind myself of that. Now, we focused on the overlooks because it's such a special feature this year, and the interactive map online has a lot of input from folks who have visited these places, and it seems to me that they've got a lot of information about what to do, what to get there, and what you can expect along the way. I find it incredibly useful, and I've bookmarked it, Reggie, and I'm going to keep using that whether there's leaves or not.
5: Oh, good. Good. Yeah. Well, it's nice in the winter. If well, you know, some of these you can pretty much drive right up to, or drive within, like, you know, 100 feet of the overlook. But yeah, you see a lot farther when the leaves aren't on the trees too.
1: Oh, yeah, that makes a good point. Well, I've got about a minute here, and since this is our fall member drive, I also wanted to congratulate you on your first fundraising effort for Big River Magazine, Reggie. I just think the amount of support that the community has shown for your work for more than 30 years of coverage of the Mississippi River and the lands around it and the people that have the stories to share, and we'll get to some of those when we continue. But I just want to say congratulations, and obviously the support is out there for an amazing magazine with some of the, you know, most unique stories, some of the most beautiful pictures you're going to find anywhere. And, you know, your work does not go unnoticed, obviously, and is well supported.
5: Great. Well, thank you very much, Lee. I feel the same way about Wisconsin Public Radio. Actually, I was on a couple of fundraisers even before we started Big River Magazine in La Crosse on the radio. So, yeah, I really appreciate what you guys are doing, too.
1: It's mutual, and it's a great relationship, and it happens with the support of the community, which makes it all possible. So for everybody who makes it possible, for all of us, again, we just can't thank you enough. Reggie McLeod, editor and publisher of Big River Magazine. Don't miss that interactive map that he has on his website, and you can find the link at WPR.org/Lee on today's episode note. And our conversation continues with some of the stories that you will find in the latest issue of Big River Magazine. That's next. I'm Lee Rayburn, along with Jill Nadeau, and you're listening to WPR News.

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1: A new report says Wisconsin lags other states in both the number and size of data centers, but key issues remain unresolved.
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1: And cities of all sizes are spending more of their budgets on fuel to run everything from garbage trucks to police cars. Hear about the impact.
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13: What is it about the Mississippi River that speaks to all of us? The river that runs through it, all the way from the Twin Cities down to New Orleans, and we're a large part of it here in Wisconsin. I'm Lee Rayburn, and our guest is the editor and publisher of Big River Magazine with the latest issue out now. Make sure you take a look. And as we covered earlier, it has this wonderful interactive map on their website, which includes more than 80 overlooks of the Mississippi River. And now is the perfect time of year to get out and see some of those. One's near you or one's worth traveling for. And if you've got a Mississippi River story or a question for our guest, Reggie McLeod, you can join us at 1-800-642-1234. It's 1-800-642-1234. And Reggie, you can also email us, talk@WPR.org. Want to throw that in there as well. Reggie, I learned a couple of words from this latest issue of Big River Magazine. I'm not sure that this one is a word, but it makes sense after I read the article about it. Iowa soda.
14: Well, it's always fun to get a new word. I think it was invented by the people that we were writing about in the article that have, they have some land right near the border between Minnesota and Iowa and across the river from Wisconsin. So they just combined parts of all three of those states to create Iowa soda. And it's hard for me, still kind of hard for me to say. But yeah, it's an interesting project, and I was just looking at the first page of that story, and I'll tell you, that's a beautiful overlook photo.
13: Oh yes,
14: on there, and that's from private land, so we can't send everyone up there. But it's just an example of what some of the views are from up on the bluffs.
13: And a real wonderful story about what happens when an entomologist and a pathologist put down roots along the Mississippi and then invite everybody to join them for some of the, a countless number of things that you can enjoy there.
14: Yeah, they're holding a lot of workshops on foraging, wild plants for food, and woodcrafting, which is really kind of interesting, where you use resources from the woods. So it's kind of strengthening the bond between human beings and really the local natural environment in the Driftless area here. So you know, they're having classes and workshops, and they actually have some buildings that people can rent for workshops or gatherings or conferences, that sort of thing. It's a very interesting project, and they know a lot about the land, and because of their different disciplines, they can see things from a lot of different perspectives, you know, with the trees and the way that the plants and animals are interacting and so on.
13: Yeah, this was the other word that I learned from Big River Magazine, and that is wildcrafting. It's kind of like foraging, but goes above and beyond foraging to include a lot of other things that aren't necessarily edible.
14: Yeah, it's. I had heard that before because my grandparents are from eastern Kentucky in the Appalachians, and my grandfather would go out and find ginseng that he'd harvest and sell, and blue cohosh. I remember he told me it was blue pecan, and I had to figure that out what he meant because they have their own local words for it. And when I was a kid, in the spring, we'd go out and we'd cut a willow branch, and we'd make a whistle out of it.
13: Huh.
14: You know, you could slip the bark off in the spring, and you can cut notches and so on in it and put it back together, and you've got a whistle. And that's wildcrafting. It's just interacting with the environment in kind of a more intimate way. In the case of my grandfather, he was making money by selling these things. It was part of his income. But just feeling more comfortable and seeing things, you know, these folks are helping people to see things in nature that they haven't really noticed before. They saw them, but they didn't notice them, you could say. And, you know, of course, there are black walnuts this time of year, and acorns are even edible, and there's an array of wild plants that you can harvest and eat just about any time the ground isn't frozen. So they're helping educate people about that.
13: Reggie, you just reminded me. This issue of Big River Magazine includes a recipe that even I could do.
14: Well, we were looking at all these different recipes, and I said, no, we need something simple.
13: We need something here. For Lee.
14: Yeah, for Lee. We wanted a recipe for Lee. And I haven't done that yet. I should. I like, you know what I use black walnuts for is apple pie. If you make apple pie with black walnuts, there is something happening there that's just awesome. But it's a lot of work cracking the nuts. I'd find a fruit stand or an apple. We have a lot of apple growers around here, and sometimes you have a retired farmer who sits there watching soap operas cracking walnuts, and then he goes and he sells them, or her goes and sells them to an apple stand or something. But I'm always on the lookout for those because that's just a terrific recipe too, if you use any apple pie recipe and put like a big handful of black walnuts in there.
13: Well, now you've given me another idea, but that recipe's a little more complicated. This one in your magazine really is walnuts and maple syrup, but the magic seems to be in the making.
14: Yeah, and that's good because you can get your own maple syrup in the woods. And it's basically kind of cooking them together in a big frying pan until the maple syrup kind of caramelizes and sticks to the nuts. And, yeah, it's pretty simple. You'll have to try that.
13: That sounds like an easy one for me, and you'll find the recipe in the current issue of Big River Magazine. Our guest, Reggie McLeod, editor and publisher of Big River Magazine. Also joining us today is my executive producer and our host of Garden Talk Fridays from 11 to 1 right here on WPR News, Jill Nadeau. Hi, Jill.
8: Hey, Lee. I used to have a place with tons of black walnuts. Did I ever crack any? No, because it takes so much work. I think I like the buying them from a stand.
13: Labor worth paying for.
8: Yes.
13: Kind of like ours.
8: Exactly.
13: It's a
8: nice segue. 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
8: And you know, there's no denying that the loss of federal funding will be an ongoing challenge for us. 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
13: With the help of Jill and our team here, we focus every day on this show on what we can do to make your life better, how we can help, practical advice, things that you can use. 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
8: Absolutely. And look, we were just talking about things that you can forage for, or what were they calling?
13: Wildcrafting.
8: Wildcrafting. Yes. You know, I did that growing up. I didn't even realize there was a name for it.
13: So. In Iowa soda.
8: Iowa soda. I love that. That is wonderful. 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
13: So take a moment to consider all the things that you spend money on every day one way or another. 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
8: That's right, and I'll bet WPR is too, because you're listening to us right now. 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
13: Right here.
8: Right here. 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
8: And not only can you get that cool hooded sweatshirt, but you can also get this really neat sticker. And it says, what does it say? 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And it's got a really cool retro microphone on it. 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
13: Therese in La Crosse says Lee Rayburn's doing a great job. 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
16: 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And thank you so much. 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And Reggie, Jeff in Wausau called to ask where the Mississippi River become too polluted to swim in, and how angry are people who live along the river with the city of Chicago since it started sending pollution toward the Mississippi River since reversing the Chicago River way back in the 19th century to protect the water quality of Lake Michigan. I suppose I didn't know that.
14: Oh, my goodness. That's a lecture, Lee. I'll have to think of where to start. You can swim in the Mississippi River in much of it. There are beaches and popular beaches. The caveat is if there's a hard rain, it will sometimes sweep manure out of feedlots, and the fecal coliform in the river goes up for a couple of days. However, there's a nice beach in Winona in La Crosse. They actually have a beach house on an island right across from downtown. That's such a popular beach. And I have swam in the Mississippi River many times myself. They used to report fecal coliform in some of these places, and they don't. So you kind of have to watch out for that. But all the way down, the river gets a little more dark-looking the farther south you go. But there are popular swimming beaches down. I'm pretty familiar with it, down to the Quad Cities in Muscatine, and there are beaches down there. It's better to swim upstream of the city or an upstream half, because most river towns have a water intake for their drinking water on the upstream side of town, and they have a sewage treatment plant on the downstream side of town. So a few things to keep in mind if you're going to swim on the Mississippi River. But it can be quite nice. There's strong currents sometimes, too, of course. Right now, it's about moderate. The city of Chicago used to get its drinking water from Lake Michigan and put its somewhat treated sewage into Lake Michigan, and that became a problem. There were some bad results from that, some outbreaks, and they re-engineered the Chicago River and built some canals and connected up some rivers that flow into the Mississippi River. So they started sending their sewage, or their so-called treated sewage, down to the Mississippi River, and the Illinois River was the longest stretch of river that was affected, and that always flowed into the Mississippi River. But when they started doing that, it really was bad on the lower part. A lot of the wildlife in that was affected, but also they put levees on a lot of that river too to get more ground to plant corn, and that affected the wildlife too. So that river is in pretty rough shape, especially the lower part of it. And people in Chicago don't seem to care a lot. I can say because they're not in our circulation area. No, but because they're not aware of it. People are much more interested in what's happening upstream than they are with what's happening downstream in every river city.
16: Jeff, thank you for the call and mentioning the 19th century. There really is an incredible story about St. Anthony Falls in Big River this issue of Big River Magazine that goes back to the 19th century. But I don't have time for that now, so we'll have to wait until the next hour, because it really does. It's a thrill ride. I mean, it should be made into a movie, this story about St. Anthony Falls, and there is still question about where it stands today.
13: today and its future, and we'll get into that. But when you mention the protection, the conservation, and the commitment to the Mississippi River that the people around it have and continue to have, one of the things you mentioned in your magazine that has come up repeatedly on our show is Wisconsin's Knowles Nelson Stewardship Program, which took effect back in 1989, and as you point out in the magazine, funded over 10,000 projects, but is no longer being funded. So I guess you see this as important as some of our guests do as well, Reggie.
14: Yeah. What can I say? Well, it's very important. It allowed, in the Driftless area, I know the Mississippi Valley Conservancy has used that to protect a lot of places, and I'm not aware of anything like that in the other three states that are in our circulation area, because we cover all the way down to the Quad Cities, which is, you know, Iowa and Illinois. And it was truly unique, and it truly benefited a lot of people and a lot of places over the years. And I think people who were interested in that were really disappointed that it was discontinued, because it's not a huge part of the budget. And I was really surprised that it got canceled, actually.
13: But as we've learned repeatedly on this show, it seems to have been a big part of conservation efforts and environmental protection. But maybe part of the argument for not having it anymore is that nobody else around us has it, so why should we? But the one thing I learned from your magazine, Reggie, is the Knowles Nelson Stewardship Program is still on the books in the state of Wisconsin. It just doesn't have any money behind it anymore.
14: Yeah, it's not funded. And you, when you play politics, a lot of people pass bills, and then they can, when they're getting, you know, campaigning, they can say, oh, I voted for this and I voted for that, but then they don't fund it. So it's kind of a facade that really disguises the fact of what's happening. And to do anything, you need some funding, as well as legislation that establishes a program like that. So,
13: well, yeah. I guess for supporters of the Knowles Nelson Stewardship Fund, the upside would be that it is still legislation. It is still on the books, and there may be potential to fund it down the road if there's a commitment from people in the state who support it. So I appreciate the mention, because it's certainly come up repeatedly. Reggie McLeod, our guest, the editor and publisher of Big River Magazine. A reminder, check out that interactive map from his website of the beautiful vistas and views that you will find up and down the Mississippi. There's more than 80 of them, whether or not you want a long hike, a short jaunt, or just to drive up and enjoy the fall colors. You'll find it on our little section of the website as well at WPR.org/Lee under today's episode. And let's bring back in our executive producer, Jill Nadeau, the co-host of Garden Talk, Fridays from 11 to 1 on WPR News, for our fall member drive. Today's day one, Jill.
8: Day one.
13: But today is also unique in that we have the opportunity to offer you this brand new hooded WPR sweatshirt. 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But tomorrow, that money's going to go up. We're going to charge
8: you
13: more for that. Mm-hmm. 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
8: Yep, it's a good way to kick off the first day. 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
13: Because we see the difference that it makes.
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13: Because we know the good that it does, because we know the way it feels. Mm-hmm. 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
13: Amy in Genoa City says WPR has good news and good people. It's all thanks to good people like you, Amy. 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
2: With the exception of our southern border, Wisconsin is surrounded by fresh water, and it has helped to define who we are. To our west runs a river that can only be rivaled by the African Nile, the Amazon of South America, and the Yangtze in China. This hour on the Lee Rayburn Show, we're talking about the Mississippi River that runs along Wisconsin. 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A river runs through it after the news.
3: Live from NPR News, I'm Lakshmi Singh. The Trump administration's promoting an artificial intelligence-powered website, America.gov, that it says can swiftly provide users with information and government services. It's being rolled out in a climate of mounting public skepticism about AI safety and the dangers of AI developing too quickly for humans to keep up. Some AI tech giants recently advised a slowdown in AI development, a notion President Trump has strongly rejected. He says the U.S. needs to stay ahead of the competition. The FBI says authorities in the Netherlands have arrested a suspected leader of the notorious cyber criminal group that recently claimed to have hacked an FBI computer system. Dutch National Police took the individual into custody this morning. We have more from NPR's Ryan Lucas.
4: The FBI says the suspect is an alleged leader of the criminal hacking group Shiny Hunters. That's the same group that last week claimed to have hacked the FBI jobs portal and stolen private personal data and work information on thousands of current and former FBI employees. In a video posted on X, FBI cyber official Brett Leatherman had this message for members of Shiny Hunters.
5: The longer you stay in this, the more we learn about you. You know how to find us, and we know how to find you. I suggest you reach out first while the choice is still yours.
4: The Shiny Hunter hack of the FBI jobs portal is an embarrassing episode for the Bureau and carries potentially serious counterintelligence and safety consequences. Ryan Lucas, NPR News, Washington.
3: Tomorrow, the U.S. military formally withdraws from Iraq after more than two decades. NPR's Jana Raff reports from Baghdad the withdrawal will also mark the end of the anti-ISIS coalition that the U.S. has led since 2014.
6: At what had been the Joint Military Command Center, Iraqi workers are renovating. U.S. officers have operated from here since

0: The U.S. economy is the lowest it has been in more than a decade. Dana Peterson, the chief economist of the Conference Board that released a survey today, says, quote, the consumer confidence index deteriorated notably in September following two prior months of softening, end quote. Fuel prices and inflation have pushed higher as the U.S. war with Iran has dragged on for 7 months. This is NPR News.
1: This is Wisconsin Public Radio News at 12:04. I'm Alex Crow. When voters fill out their ballots for November's election, they'll see blank options to write in their own candidates. But as Anya Van Wagtendonk reports, most of those write-ins won't actually count.
2: Every election, some proportion of frustrated voters don't fill in a bubble for a candidate. They write in someone else's name instead. Maybe it's a politician they would have preferred. Maybe it's Mickey Mouse or Santa Claus or their least favorite cousin. Brenna Goddard is an attorney with the State Democracy Research Initiative at the University of Wisconsin Law School. She explains that in Wisconsin, those write-ins won't count.
3: If you vote for other candidates throughout the rest of your ballot, that would still be counted. But the vote for Mickey Mouse just wouldn't be tallied if Mickey Mouse has not registered.
2: To run as a write-in candidate in Wisconsin, a person must file a registration statement by noon the Friday before Election Day. So far, there are a handful of registered write-in options for the legislature and at least one for governor. Anya Van Wagtendonk, Wisconsin Public Radio.
1: A Wisconsin Rapids politician, meanwhile, is campaigning to keep his seat after a recall election was started against him. It's tied to an email Alderman Michael Timm sent to local business regarding their signs against data centers. The message claimed the signs were driving people away from the Hotel Mead. Timm hinted that another business closed, possibly due to the anti-data center signs. He did identify himself as an alderman in that email. This is Wisconsin Public Radio.
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7: The Mississippi River means something. 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And we'll get to Reggie in just a minute, but first, I want to let you know in the studio now is our executive producer and the host of Garden Talk on Fridays from 11 to 1, Jill Nadeau. And you won't believe what she's been talking about during the news break.
8: What have I been talking about?
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8: And I want to compliment you, Lee, on your poetic opening with the artery of the Mississippi.
7: It means something to me.
8: Yeah,
7: I feel the pull or the draw or the
8: pulse,
7: current that
8: the river runs on.
7: Yes. As life goes through, the river runs through it.
8: It does. It's true. I agree 100%. And you know what? We count on that pulse. And you know what? 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It's no different. And that's why sustaining members are so important. 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We're not going to talk about that. But your sustaining gift tells us that you'll be

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1: 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And again, thank you so much. Let's bring back in now Reggie McLeod, the editor and publisher of Big River Magazine, with the latest issue out now. And I really want to talk about this story of saving St. Anthony Falls, because it really is a saga. It goes back to the 19th century, and it is harrowing in some parts of this article, Reggie.
6: Yeah, I've been trying to think of how to tell the story in 10 minutes.
1: You can't.
6: I have to go even back a few thousand years before I can really tell it, but I'll compress it. St. Anthony Falls is the largest waterfall on the Mississippi. There aren't that many, and they're pretty much all upstream of the Twin Cities. But that waterfall used to be in St. Paul, and it moved, I don't know, about almost 20 miles up to downtown Minneapolis over a course of several thousand years. And that's because the geology there under the river has a layer of limestone, which is not real strong rock, but underneath it is a layer of sandstone, which is very soft. And this particular type of sandstone is more soft than most. And so the waterfall, the rushing water, would erode that sandstone underneath the limestone ledge, and then the limestone would collapse because there was a void underneath it. And that's why the waterfall kept moving upstream. Yeah. And if they hadn't kind of rebuilt it, in the last, 2 centuries ago, it probably wouldn't be there anymore. So now it's in downtown Minneapolis. The river flows right through downtown. And Minneapolis pretty much grew up because of that waterfall, because people, the settlers, realized right away that if they dug a tunnel from above the waterfall to below the waterfall, they could get a lot of power from the fall in the river. And they started building lumber mills there first, but then they built a lot of flour mills. And this is around the time a lot of farmers were growing wheat in this area. And they became pretty much the flour capital of the world for a while. And they had, so that meant they had a lot of tunnels, and they could tunnel through that sandstone real easily. They'd tunnel through the limestone upstream, and then they could dig through the sandstone and then put a turbine at the bottom to generate the power. And so what happened was there were so many tunnels being dug around there. At this time, they didn't have to get permits or anything, or, you know, people weren't regulating it, that it started to get kind of unstable up there. And by 1968, they started digging a big tunnel, and on October 4th, I think 1869, that tunnel collapsed above the falls. Oof. And water started rushing through that tunnel under that limestone and out the bottom below the falls. And as it ran like that, it carved out a bigger and bigger tunnel, so the water kept going through there faster and faster. And the people who were building these sorts of things were frantic to stop it, because the river would have run dry above that. All the water would have ended up going through this tunnel, which would have caused a lot of problems. So they started putting things into it. Soon there was a tunnel. There was a hole in it that was 100 by 150 feet was the size of it, and they put logs, rocks, dirt. they built a huge log raft that actually covered the hole, and men were running out there piling stones and dirt on it so they could plug up that hole, and that whirlpool sucked that whole raft into the hole, and it disappeared. And fortunately, the guys just barely had time to get off the raft, so nobody died on it, which is almost miraculous.
7: Yeah.
6: So as this was happening, and the hole was getting bigger, and they were trying to figure out how to fix this, one thing to keep in mind is that layer of limestone ends just upstream from the falls. So if that falls has been allowed to continue upstream, it would have disappeared. It would have gotten into that sandstone and washed it out, and there would be no more waterfall. But they needed that waterfall because the whole economy of that area, even for the farmers, not just the millers, depended on that waterfall. So eventually, they got the Army Corps involved and got funding. That funding's important, as we were just saying. They got a whole $50,000. In July 11th, 1870, you couldn't even do a study for $50,000 these days. But it was enough to build an underground, it was basically an underground wall underneath that limestone layer that blocked off the sandstone layer and then went down below that, I think, 40 feet or something. I mean, this was an enormous project. And they were pouring concrete underground with all that water going over the falls. They had special coffer dams so they could get in and out on the downstream side. And they built that wall all the way across. And this is 1870. Mm. So John Anfinson, who wrote this article, who's probably the best historian in the Upper Mississippi right now, he wrote a book called The River We Have Wrought, and he worked for the Army Corps of Engineers and knows a lot about this. He started to worry about that wall because it was built in 1870.
7: Sure.
6: And he would look at that waterfall, and I talked to him about this a long time ago. It's really been bothering him because right upstream of that waterfall is several bridges in downtown Minneapolis.
7: Oh.
6: And if that wall is breached underground, that waterfall is going to move upstream, and it could undermine the three, well, there's an island, so those bridges go across both sides of the island, but it could certainly, on the main channel, undermine possibly three bridges that are all very busy because they're in downtown Minneapolis. And people don't like to think about that. But John and other people, but John was played a prominent part in this. They finally convinced the government to fund a study to see what shape the wall was in, because people didn't know. They said, well, it's just fine. Well, it's just fine. It's 150, more than 150 years old, and it's under the river. And so they started studying it, and they're going to study it some more and try to make sure it's stable. But, yeah, if a little part of that broke and the water started rushing through it, there's no telling what would happen. And like I said, it could really destroy the waterfall and possibly those bridges right above it. So that's the story, but there's a lot more detail than that.
1: I was going to say, this could be a movie screenplay, because there is many moments where it seems to be touch and go. There also seems to be the element of miracle involved in there. And then there is the component of the present day and what would happen if what was built over a century ago in ways that had a lot of stops and starts were to fail today. Let John know that he should write the screenplay, because this would be a very action-packed film.
6: I will. That's a good idea, Lee, because, yeah, it is pretty dramatic. And, you know, it's one of these things, they're still not absolutely sure how solid it is. I mean, they really need to learn more, because this could happen in a few days, possibly. Oh. You know, so,
1: yeah. It's in the latest issue of Big River Magazine. Editor and publisher Reggie McLeod, our guest. Also our guest today is my executive producer and your co-host of Garden Talk Fridays from 11 to 1, Jill Nadeau.
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1: Tom, I feel like we owe you more than a sweatshirt. 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And thank you so much. Our guest is Reggie McLeod, and we're talking about the Mississippi River. He's the editor and publisher of Big River Magazine with their latest issue out now. And if you have a mighty Mississippi story to share or you have a suggestion for a future story for Reggie, you can join us at 1-800-642-1234 or send an email to talk@WPR.org. And Reggie, we talked about saving St. Anthony Falls earlier, but around that area, we're also taking a look at restoring some of the rapids that are around there, including the possibility of removing a couple locks and dams.
6: Yeah, that's a very big deal. And what they're considering overall for biologists and ecologists, it's always good. Connectivity is good. Connecting wetlands to rivers and wetlands to other wetlands. And so locks and dams are always a problem for wildlife and fish that are trying to migrate upstream and so on. Before they built the lower St. Anthony Falls Dam, which is below this waterfall, and Lock and Dam 1, which was built by a Ford Motor plant to generate power for the plant, but it also has a lock in it. Before they built that whole stretch of river was rapids with a lot of big rocks, and it was pretty much impassable. Some good pilots could make it up there when the water was high enough, but it wasn't suitable for shipping. So, as I said, they built the Ford Dam to generate power, but that created deep water behind it for several miles up the river. And then they also built the lower St. Anthony Falls Dam. I believe that was built in the 50s. And so they could actually take barges all the way up, and then there was the St. Anthony Falls Dam at the dam, the upper one, and it was a port in Minneapolis above that. And that lock has been closed because they didn't want invasive carp to get up above that point in the Mississippi River. So they stopped using that lock. And, of course, the carp can't jump 50 feet up the waterfall. Not yet, anyway. And so they were no longer using the port. And there are no other ports on that stretch of river between those two dams. There are some commercial, tour boats and things like that that use that stretch. but there's not a lot of activity up there. So a lot of people and some organizations want to remove those two dams. And that would actually save money because they have to pay to maintain those and have people operating the locks. And that would create a more natural river, and it would be healthier for fish and wildlife. Of course, they can't get above the falls, but at least they can use more of the river more easily. But
1: there
6: that's
1: is a
6: benefit.
1: Yeah, there is a big but here, and there is a big question of what would happen if these locks and dams were taken away.
6: Yeah, so Lock and Dam 1, which is also called the Ford Dam locally, is very old. The other locks were built in the 1830s. That one was built, I think, around 1920. I'm not sure of the exact date, but it has been there for a long time, and there's a lot of sediment that has accumulated behind it, you know, like a huge amount of sediment that's accumulated behind it. And people are concerned if you take that lock and dam out, all that sediment is going to spread downstream and make the river, fill in the river a lot, so it'll be more shallow. There's a pretty busy port in St. Paul downtown where they load barges and do a lot of work, that kind of work. And it might fill in the main channel down there so they couldn't use it for a while. And also, there might be some toxic chemicals in there from manufacturing and so on upstream. Things that we couldn't even use now, you know, like mercury or who knows what, could possibly be in that sediment. So they would actually have to remove, and probably have to remove all that sediment before they could take the lock and dam out. And that would be enormously expensive. So they are studying it. They got a grant. The Army Corps has been studying it for a while, and their studies have been a little bit disappointing because they have kind of been later than they were supposed to be, and they didn't answer some of the questions that people would like answered.
1: But none of these questions seem to have easy answers behind them. Anything you decide to do seems to come with a cost, and the question is, which cost are you willing to pay?
6: Yeah, and that's what they have to – they have to get more information, then they have to figure out – what's more important,
1: yeah,
6: the priorities. And but since there's no shipping up in that stretch of river, they really don't need the locks. But then how much damage would it cause to take them out? That's, yeah. It's going to be hard to sort that out because there are strong feelings on both sides of that.
1: And you can read more about this story in the current issue of Big River Magazine. 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
9: Spain lays claim to several different territories not on the mainland. The enclave city of Ceuta on the northern coast of Africa is the most well-known because of a migrant crisis. 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
10: 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No tiráis al aire! No!
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1: 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If you'd like to join the conversation, you are welcome here. I'm Lee Rayburn, and Reggie, part of this magazine aren't just the big stories that could be movie screenplays like Saving St. Anthony Falls, but it's also the quick news updates that you provide for everything that's happening on and around the Mississippi River, from Iowa to Illinois, Minnesota, and Wisconsin, as we learned today. Iowa-Soda is a nice name for it. But you start the river news in this issue in Genoa, Wisconsin, where there now hangs a sign at the Genoa National Fish Hatchery that reads, "Restoring Truth and Sanity to American History, this exhibit space is currently closed for review." And as I understand, it stands that way today.
6: Yes. That's kind of strange, because I don't know how many people know about Black Hawk's War, but it occurred in 1832, and the Black Hawk band of Fox and Sauk Indians down by the Quad Cities had their land basically stolen or taken away. And Black Hawk, who had been a prominent war chief during the War of 1812, actually, led a band back across the river. They were pushed into Iowa, and settlers had moved into their houses and planted in their fields. And Black Hawk's people moved across the river to confront them. Half of that group stayed in Iowa under another leader, Keokuk, but about half went with Black Hawk. And this sparked what is called the Black Hawk's War. Basically, the militia and army then pursued Black Hawk's people. There were several battles. They traveled up through the Kickapoo Valley, from the Rock River, and when they got to the banks of the Mississippi River, the militia and the army caught up with them, and there was basically a massacre. A lot of women and children were with the band. A lot of them were shot trying to cross the river, and some of the ones that made it across were killed by Ho-Chunk, a band of Ho-Chunk Indians that went down there that were, enemies of the Sauk and Fox Indians. So it was the last battle like that in this area, other than, really in east of the Mississippi, other than in Florida. And so there's a huge fish hatchery down there on the river, right near the site where this massacre occurred, and it's a national fish hatchery. The Fish and Wildlife people run it, and they have a nice gift shop there, and they have a lot of information for visitors to talk about how they raise fish and stock the fish, not only in the river but in other places. But they also have a lot of historical information in there, including information about the Black Hawk War, which is very well documented. And Black Hawk and some of the survivors actually traveled up that river there, the Bad Axe River, which is the water that really they use in the fish hatchery. So that's a very important site. And there was a good explanation of the Black Hawk War there in the building. And somebody in the current administration in Washington didn't like them talking about the Black Hawk War, and they basically shut down that display.
1: But this isn't the only display that's been shut down citing truth and sanity.
6: No, there has been a general movement to kind of rewrite history. And minorities have not fared well with the new policy, basically.
1: I'm glad you covered it, Reggie. Let's go to your calls now at 1-800-642-1234. We'll start with Steve in Mazamani. Hi, Steve.
19: History.
1: Steve, turn your radio down, please.
19: It's me.
1: Yep.
19: Okay. Thanks. Yeah, it's not.
20: Let's go to your calls now at 1-800-642-1234.
1: Sorry, Steve. We're going to go to Kathy in Madison next. Hi, Kathy.
21: Hi. I'm calling because this is a fascinating topic, and it happens to be the topic, the Mississippi River, of the Gustavus Adolphus College Nobel Conference, which is coming up next week.
1: Oh.
21: It's all day Tuesday and all day Wednesday. It costs nothing to attend. They do like to know how many are coming. And it's a fabulous conference. Every year I go, it's always on science. And this year it's the Mississippi River, so it will have speakers from anywhere on all the different countries. Speakers come. Sometimes it's a person who has already won a prize, a Nobel Prize. Sometimes it's someone who might in the future be awarded. But it's fabulous speakers every time.
1: Kathy, do you know where we can find out more information about this?
21: You can look up Gustavus Adolphus College. You can just look up Nobel Conference 2026.
1: Wow. Thank you so much for the call, Kathy. Reggie, are you familiar with this conference?
6: I'm actually one of the speakers from all over the world.
1: I should have figured.
6: Yeah, and we are going to have a table at the end of it and have some back issues of Big River we're giving away. And I know I'm going to learn a lot there, too. I've been hearing about this conference for a few years because one of the women that work here grew up in that area, and she goes there with her mother very often and has raved about it, as have several of my friends. So I'm pretty excited about it. It should be interesting. Yeah.
1: And it's free to attend, which means if you want to see Reggie in person, you're welcome to do so this weekend at Gustavus Adolphus College. And I think you've got another, you do a number of these, right?
6: Yeah, you know, people say I like to talk. I'd like to talk about the Mississippi. That's my favorite subject. And I'll be down. There's a conference in Davenport. I forget the exact date, but it's the day after the election, 2 days after the election. Conference is held by River Action. It's called the Mississippi River Conference in Davenport. And that's going to be really good, too. That's always good. They always do that every year on a different aspect of the Mississippi River. So that's a big deal. I wish it wasn't the day after the election. I'm an election judge here. And I have to jump in my car after my shift and drive down to the Quad Cities. So, you
1: might be a little tired. The dates I have for those, November 4th and 5th, The Future of the River, featuring our guest, Reggie McLeod, who is the editor and publisher of Big River Magazine. Let's bring back into the conversation my editor and publisher, Jill Nadeau. She's also the host of Garden Talk on Friday from 11 to 1. And we're both here to ask you to invest a few minutes of your time to support your WPR listening.
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1: 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So that Nobel Conference at Gustavus Adolphus College in St. Peter, Minnesota is coming up October 6th and 7th. I think I got that date wrong before, and I don't want Reggie to get it wrong, because he's going to be there. 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And Reggie, with all the stories that you have to share about the mighty Mississippi, the beautiful pictures that are included inside your pages, it is always the way the magazine ends that leaves me feeling, I don't know, warm and cozy inside. It is the essays that sort of contemplate the meaning of the Mississippi that means so much to me. And this issue is no different, with Eddie Allen's reflection on Old Men and the River.
6: Yes, and Yeah, and it's not just the meaning of the Mississippi. He gets into the meaning of life.
1: Exactly. Well, what's the difference?
6: Kind of. Yeah, that's true. There's a lot of overlap, for sure, especially for Eddie. Yeah, he lives in Trumbull. He has a great view of the Mississippi from his house. Hang on, I have to cough. Oh, there, that's better. I have a cold. And this was a good story about his youth. I had never heard this story from him. And his grandfather built a kind of a houseboat that he spent a lot of time on in his youth. And that kind of was one of the things that branded him with the love of the Mississippi River. And it's a beautiful story. It's very nice. And he talks about this character, Captain Jack, who worked at kind of a dock on the river there, just above La Crosse. Just where, kind of on French Island in that area, and yeah, it's a great story. It's fun learning about these characters, his grandfather and Captain Jack, and Eddie as a child.
1: Just quoting from the story here and the author, Eddie Allen, Captain Jack became the first of many unforgettable river characters I'd meet. He was what my grandma would call touched in the head.
6: Yes. I could understand why Grandma might not have approved of Captain Jack entirely, yeah.
1: But what is it about this river that makes characters like these, the characters like the Last River Rat and the folks that you come across up and down this river?
6: Well, my theory is that people who live in the small towns in the river don't move there for a job, usually. They move there because they love the river. And most people will move anywhere their boss tells them, or where there's a better job, or, you know, whatever, where for family, too. I mean, there are many reasons. But a lot of the people, especially the smaller towns that really don't have many jobs, they move there because the Mississippi River is part of their life. And you can see it with these characters and with, you know, Eddie grew up, you know, near the river, and he still lives. He can see it when he gets up in the morning. So that's what I think makes for the interesting characters, because people live for their job, people live for their family, but a lot of the folks on these little towns are living, at least in part, for the river and the things they enjoy on the river, and that gets kind of mystical, I think.
1: That a river could have its own gravitational force, that people would come there not knowing how they're going to get by, but get there is the important part, and they'd figure out how to get by after the fact. And it sounds like Eddie Allen's grandfather was very much kind of in that vein.
6: Yeah, certainly. That's a good way to put it. Yeah. The priority is being by the river, and then the other stuff comes next. Yeah.
1: Well, it makes you wonder, you know, what is it about that river that brings people to it? And I think maybe the size, the scope, the feeling, the life that it brings, and not just, you know, the life that surrounds it, but what it brings to your own life.
6: Yeah. To me, it's kind of mystical. I wish I could just put a you know, figure it out. I mean, I've known people who fish every day. They have to get out on that river every day. I mean, I'm sure they have some sick days in that, but really it's that much of a part of their life. And some of them are retired and some of them aren't, and it's like an addiction, but it's a healthy addiction, I should add. Yes, I think it's a healthy addiction. I think a lot of people in the big cities, and you could even consider La Crosse, certainly the Twin Cities or Clinton, Iowa, and some of this, they don't even know what river they're driving across in the morning. You know, I mean, they're not connected to it. And I've heard stories, actually, from people in La Crosse that they'd lived there for a while, and they asked someone, what river is that, you know? But you don't see that in the small towns. It's a whole different thing. And a lot of the people in La Crosse and the big cities are there for the river, too. But that's just my point of view on it, I guess.
1: Yeah, and if you could put words to it, it would probably lose some of its mysticism, some of its magic. So it probably is best left to some degree unexplained.
6: Yes.
1: Reggie, what are some of the things that you're working on for the upcoming issues of Big River Magazine? What do you have in your sights?
6: You know, can we share our phone number?
1: Oh, please. Go ahead.
6: Email real quick, just in case someone wants to call with questions or something. Its phone number is 303-8201. And the website is at bigrivermagazine.com. And, well, the next magazine has a story on beavers that I find very interesting. They're kind of they were seen as pests and vermin, and people are starting to discover the value that they have, even in the point that people are building artificial beaver dams in some cases. We have a good story about a guy who lived on one of the famous paddle wheelers. He actually started working there when he was 11 years old and lived there most of his life, despite the fact that he had a family in New Orleans and that. That's a pretty cool story.
1: Well, I got to tell you, we have been talking about beavers here, and I did not realize they were so controversial. But the way you have summarized this upcoming article, Reggie, is kind of the way it feels like it's being talked about, that the beavers as a nuisance were long considered part of something that had to be dealt with or managed. And now the question is whether or not we were doing more harm than good, and maybe beavers had it right all along and we were getting it wrong. And I know that there are some anglers who would have issues with that, but it is at least at the very least right now, it has now become part of the question and debate about conservation.
6: Yeah, it's changed a lot. I'm a trout fisherman, and I have always been able to catch trout around a beaver dam, and I'm kind of shocked that a lot of trout fishermen want to get rid of beaver dams. But a few years ago, they thought the ideal trout fishing was in a big pasture, a big open stream like that, because you can really swing a fly rod around there without snagging it. However, I always argued that it was in woods because it's shady and the water's going to be cooler in woods and there's more features in the water in the woods, like roots and so on. And now that perspective has kind of changed, and people are saying, well, yeah, maybe trees aren't bad. And now they're saying, well, maybe beaver dams aren't bad.
4: Yeah.
6: But they, you know, water's important, and beaver dams are really good for the water table, and they're good for other wildlife. And I'm glad that people are starting to realize that they can still be a problem, though. It doesn't mean they can't
1: part of
6: be a
1: the
6: pain
1: debate.
6: In the ass sometimes.
1: Reggie, we will have to catch up with you for your next issue and talk about beavers then. Thank you so much for being a part of our Fall Member Drive today.
6: Okay. Thank you, Lee. It was a pleasure.
1: Always. Reggie McLeod, editor and publisher of Big River Magazine. And I should mention that Big River Magazine is one of Wisconsin Public Radio's many business sponsors. 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
4: El Niño. It's a normal, if irregular, climate phenomenon marked by periods of above-average surface temperatures in the Pacific Ocean. This year's El Niño could set records.
5: We have never seen this strong of an El Niño event, period, let alone at this level of global warming.
4: 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That's on the next On Point.
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4: It's a normal, if irregular, climate phenomenon marked by periods of above-average surface temperatures in the Pacific Ocean. But this year's El Niño is something else entirely. Scientists are calling it a super or Godzilla El Niño. Even the National Oceanic and Atmospheric Administration isn't softening its language.
25: I think NOAA are now saying it's a 90% chance it will be the strongest ever, which is, you know, shocking. When scientists are giving 90% predictions, that's, you can imagine, for a scientist, that's really putting their neck on the line.
4: This super El Niño could shape weather everywhere on planet Earth. In some places, that might mean a lighter hurricane season. In others, bigger disasters.
25: We could have severe droughts in some areas, and in other places, we'll have severe precipitation and storms as well. It's winners and losers.
4: I'm Meghna Chakrabarty. 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
0: Live from NPR News, I'm Lakshmi Singh. The White House is hosting some of the most powerful figures in artificial intelligence as President Trump pushes back against existential warnings about AI. The heads of Meta, NVIDIA, Anthropic, Amazon, SpaceX, and OpenAI were among the major tech leaders who were expected to attend today's lunch, divided over whether AI development needs to be regulated. However, President Trump is opposed to restrictions on AI development or construction of data centers. More voters have protested because of the center's demand on electricity and water infrastructure. Aura, the maker of smart health tracking rings, is delaying its plans to go public in what was expected to be one of this year's blockbuster IPOs. The company citing uncertainty in the market to push back its listing on the NASDAQ that was set for Wednesday. Here's NPR's Alina Selyukh.
26: Aura planned to raise up to $2.2 billion in the share sale, which would have valued the firm at $15 billion. The company did not say what exactly prompted the delay, claiming there was, quote, strong demand for its shares. In a statement, its CEO says Aura has the luxury of choosing the right moment, and apparently now is not it. In fact, Orr is not the first firm to delay its IPO in recent weeks, but it is the highest profile. Higher interest rates have been weighing on the markets, and also investors are anxiously awaiting the IPO of Anthropic, the AI giant. September is typically a pretty busy time for public listings, but it's been relatively quiet this year. Alina Selyukh, NPR News.
2: Lindsay Clancy was back in a Massachusetts courtroom today. Her murder trial ended in a mistrial earlier this month after the jury deadlocked. Now, as NPR's Bill Chappell explains, a judge is weighing what to do next.
7: Lindsay Clancy's lawyer, Kevin Reddington, says she shouldn't be held criminally responsible for killing her three children back in 2023.
8: The evidence shows clearly and unequivocally that she was in a state of psychosis.
7: Prosecutors disagree, saying their evidence shows Clancy had the capacity to know her actions were wrong. But the state also declined to set a date for a potential new trial, saying other matters, like a defense motion to dismiss the case, should be resolved first. Judge William Sullivan didn't issue any rulings at this hearing. He set the next court date for November 2nd. Bill Chappell, NPR News.
2: Former special counsel Jack Smith is standing by criminal cases he brought against President Trump.
9: I stand by my testimony before the House of Representatives, and I will not

0: electricity use. State and local tax incentives aimed at supporting data centers have drawn criticism. That includes a provision that allows qualifying data center developments to avoid paying state sales tax on most purchases. By some estimates, that amounts to some $2 billion of revenue. The Policy Forum report found the state could recoup a lot of that money through other taxes related to the developments. The report also found long-term declines in statewide water use may help offset the water demand from data center developments. When voters fill out their ballots for the November elections, they'll see blank options to write in their own candidates. But in Wisconsin, most of those write-ins won't count. To run as a write-in candidate in this state, a person must file a registration statement by noon the Friday before Election Day. Without that statement, any write-in votes for a particular person won't be counted or tallied. So far, there are a handful of registered write-in options for the legislature and at least one for Wisconsin governor. The list does not include State Representative Francesca Hong, who narrowly lost the Democratic primary for governor to Milwaukee County Executive David Crowley. She's been telling supporters not to vote for her for governor in November. Clouds with showers possible, especially in the northwest. Afternoon temperatures in the upper 60s and low 70s. Overnight lows near 60 degrees. Tomorrow, clouds with more scattered showers, mostly in the southern half of the state. We'll have highs for Wednesday back in the upper 60s and low 70s. 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There's more news anytime at WPR.org.
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0: 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If you're like me and you've been listening to the new midday classics, or morning classics, I mean, with Ezra Wall, or the new midday classics with Stephanie Elkins, we've got such original, human-curated music that really makes our programming unique. So in that sense, your gift to WPR is really a no-risk investment. If you haven't given before, just become our next new member right now.
1: And one thing that would be great if you would like to do when you become our next new member is kind of add some zhuzh to your wardrobe. And what do I mean by that? 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
6: This is On Point. I'm Meghna Chakrabarty. Way back in 1578, fishermen plying the waters off the coast of Peru noticed something weird. An unusually warm current in the Pacific was altering their catch. They named it El Niño, or the child, since the warm water resurfaced every few years around Christmas. In the centuries since, scientists have come to understand how this temporary flow of warmer-than-usual water in the Pacific Ocean can change weather patterns around the world. Well, this year, El Niño is back, and it's a big one. With waters so warm, even scientists not usually given to hyperbole are calling it a super El Niño. We've even heard one call it a Godzilla El Niño, both of which mean potentially drastic weather and climate impacts everywhere on Earth. And here in the United States, just last week, California Governor Gavin Newsom declared a state of emergency in order to prepare California communities for the changes that El Niño might bring. So let's talk about why this year's El Niño is a quote-unquote super one, and really what that means for you wherever you are on planet Earth. So Daniel Swain joins us. He's a climate scientist with the University of California Agriculture and Natural Resources Group. He's also a research partner at the NSF National Center for Atmospheric Research. And he joins us from Davis, California. Daniel Swain, welcome to On Point.
4: Thanks for having me on the show, Magna.
6: Okay, so first of all, I have heard the phenomenon of El Niño called something akin to the Pacific Ocean kind of burping up warm water to the surface. Let's get to the root causes. What causes that burping of warm water?
4: Yes. And I think I've myself used various expressions to sort of refer to how and why the Pacific Ocean is so influential in global climate and during El Niño events, how it essentially becomes this discharging battery, if you will. So the oceans all around the world store a considerable amount of heat. We know that the oceans cover something like 70% of the Earth's surface. We live, in a certain sense, on a water planet. Mm-hmm. So when the climate is warming, for example, the oceans are doing a lot of that heat-absorbing work for us. And El Niño itself, as you mentioned, is a natural climate oscillation. It's not caused by climate change itself, but fundamentally what it does is it releases every 2 to 7 years or so large amounts of heat that are stored in the subsurface. So beneath the surface of the ocean and the deeper ocean, it emerges during El Niño events, and it does so in a specific patch of the eastern tropical Pacific Ocean west of the Galapagos Islands. Fundamentally, that's what El Niño is. It's just this episodic warming of the eastern equatorial Pacific Ocean. And when it does so, it can profoundly affect global weather patterns for months thereafter.
6: Yeah, so we'll talk about that for the majority of the hour, but I'm kind of interested in the thermodynamics of the of the Pacific. How is it? What triggers this release of heat from the deep ocean?
4: Well, we talk about El Niño as one part of a broader cycle. The El Niño Southern Oscillation, or ENSO, is the acronym. The other end of the spectrum from El Niño is La Niña. So El Niño is the warm phase. La Niña is the cool phase of the same oscillation. It goes back and forth every 2 to 7 years or so. But the reason why it's 2 to 7 years is not because it regularly goes from 2 to 7 years, but because it can be anywhere from 2 to 7 years. So it's sort of an irregular oscillation. And sometimes it takes longer than other times for a certain amount of heat to build up in the subsurface of the tropical Pacific Ocean. And when we let more of that heat build up over longer periods, generally speaking, then there's more heat to potentially be released in a larger El Niño event. So generally, it would be difficult, for example, to get back-to-back strong El Niño events simply because we've released so much of the accumulated heat that it will take years, some years, for it to build back up to the same level. Now, in a warming climate, some of the heat that's being released is heat coming from the fact that the planet is absorbing more energy, including the oceans, than it used to. But either way, whether that accumulated heat is coming from long-term accumulation, from climate change, or whether it's just part of the natural aspect of the cycle, where this is sort of the mechanism by which the Earth sort of releases excess heat from the oceans into the atmosphere, where it gets dissipated globally. This is sort of an equilibration mechanism. This is one of the ways that the climate system manages to redistribute heat from the tropical oceans and dissipate it throughout the global atmosphere.
6: Nature is beautiful, isn't she? I mean, the idea that an entire ocean can kind of recalibrate seeking a thermodynamic balance is just remarkable to me. Last kind of nerdy, I guess, deep chemistry and physics question. Is it just that the makeup of the deeper waters in the Pacific, its, you know, salinity, et cetera, there's a maximum amount of heat that it can hold before it has to be released? Because I'm just kind of wondering why it doesn't further dissipate sort of elsewhere within the water. Like, why doesn't it move with currents to the southern oceans or the Arctic?
4: Right. And there are other current systems that can do that in other ocean systems. But still, it's true that ENSO and the tropical Pacific are a little bit special. And that's partly because of just the fundamental geography of the Pacific Basin. The Pacific Rim, you know, is an enormous basin. If you include the entire North Pacific, the entire South Pacific, it's this vast ocean. It takes up a significant fraction of the surface of the Earth to go from the west coast of North America to Asia and then southwest to Australia and southeast to the South America. And so the basin has some unique characteristics. The general state of things is there are east to west trade winds that blow in the tropics, so from South America to Indonesia, say, and that's the usual state of things. In a La Nina event, the cool phase, those trade winds actually strengthen and you get even stronger than usual east to west winds in the tropics. Those east to west winds actually allow the surface of the ocean itself to pile up in the West Pacific, so there's literally a slope. Yeah. As much as a foot or two to the ocean surface itself between the West Pacific and the East Pacific under normal conditions. Now, it's not usually perceptible because that's occurring, you know, it's 1 or 2 feet vertically over thousands of miles horizontally, but it is notable from a large mass of water that's at an angle perspective. And during an El Nino event, what happens is these trade winds, for whatever reason, sometimes it's truly just random, sometimes there's a specific trigger, but it can just be random, they temporarily weaken for a while, enough that some of the water that is being held up by the force from this wind in the West Pacific literally sloshes back eastward, so that gravity is the restoring force. It wants that water to slosh back east if the ocean wind is no longer pushing it to the west, and it begins to do so. And that water in the West Pacific is much warmer than the water in the East Pacific. Again, a quirk of geography, because the East Pacific is where a lot of cold water upwells, so moves upward vertically from beneath. Long story short, this sets into motion a very complex chain of events where the water begins to slosh eastward. It's warmer, and then eventually, if that warmer water makes it far enough east, it begins to disrupt the wind currents themselves, making the process self-perpetuating, a vicious cycle, essentially. And so this begins to perpetuate. So once it gets underway, it wants to complete the process. But how it begins in the first place is actually still an interesting scientific question. It can just be random weakening of the winds. It can be other things, but that's usually how it gets started.
6: Okay. Thank you for explaining that, because I was always wondering, like, what was the trigger? And I guess the long story short is that we don't yet exactly know, but we know what happens once an El Nino is triggered. And by the way, it can sometimes get confusing for folks who aren't full-time scientists when we talk about direction, compass directions over the ocean versus, you know, in the United States. So when you're talking about the Eastern Pacific, that would be the west coast of the United States, Mexico, South America, Canada. We're talking, right, correct?
4: Right. And in this case, the part of the East Pacific that matters is the tropical East Pacific. Yeah. So think the Galapagos Islands, the coasts of Peru and Ecuador.
6: Okay. And by the way, that coastal upwelling zone, I mean, I grew up in Oregon, so I'm a lover of coastal upwelling, but just linking back to our Peruvian fishermen in 1578, it's one of the reasons why fishing is so good in places off the coast of Peru, because that cold water that's coming up usually is full of nutrients that the fish love. Okay, so now we understand generally what causes an El Nino and what it is. How much from a quote-unquote average El Nino does this current phenomenon deviate from?
4: Well, I think that's really at the crux of why we're even having this conversation today. Because if we were having a more typical, a weaker, moderate event, even there would probably not be as much focus on it. But that's not what we have this year. What we already have as of this late September conversation is a very strong El Nino event that is arguably already among the strongest we've ever observed at this time of year, and there is very high predictive confidence that it will strengthen further from here, becoming, in all likelihood, the strongest event we've ever observed at any point by November or December. So that is a fairly extraordinary prediction. It's not the kind of prediction you hear very often for explicitly something that will be record-breaking. And in fact, that's been the forecast for a number of months now. So this is a remarkably bold forecast in some ways. And so far, it has played out almost exactly according to that early forecast. So we are anticipating an extremely strong El Nino event by November or December.
6: We've got 30 seconds before our first break, Daniel. And in terms of the measurement, are we talking about strength in terms of the temperature of the seawater in the area where the El Nino is occurring?
4: Typically, we measure the strength of El Nino based on how anomalously warm the water of the eastern equatorial Pacific Ocean gets. So, yes, but there are also other metrics we can talk about after the break.
6: Well, actually, quickly, how anomalous is it right now? By how many degrees?
4: Depends on the exact measure that we're using, but it's about 2.5 or even 3 degrees Celsius warmer than average. And that's a big deal in this part of the world.
6: Warmer than an average El Nino. Okay. Daniel Swain is a climate scientist with the University of California Agriculture and Natural Resources Group. We'll be right back. This is On Point.

0: What if babies could be born without disease, even if the parents risk passing one down?
1: If you have a technology that can be proven to be safe and you can help hundreds of millions of people that suffer from these diseases, it is unethical to not pursue this research.
0: WeTora tech startup trying to prove it's safe to create babies from genetically modified human embryos. That story on All Things Considered from NPR News.
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0: Spain lays claim to several different territories not on the mainland. The enclave city of Ceuta on the northern coast of Africa is the most well-known because of a migrant crisis. But how and when did the enclave become Spanish? The short answer, treaties and warfare.
1: No! No tiráis al aire! No!
0: Military reenactors fight to highlight one city's history. We'll bring you that story next time on The World.
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8: You're back with On Point. I'm Meghna Chakrabarty, and today we are getting a deep understanding of the current El Niño ocean phenomenon in the Pacific. It's being called a super El Nino this time around, and it could have pretty drastic impacts on climate and weather around the world. And Daniel Swain joins us. He's a climate scientist with the University of California Agriculture and Natural Resources Group. He's also a research partner at the NSF National Center for Atmospheric Research. Okay, so Daniel, I understand that if Pacific Ocean water temperatures at specific places, as you mentioned before, if it goes above, if it rises by roughly a half degree centigrade, then officially we're in an El Nino period. And if it goes above 2 degrees centigrade, then that's kind of where we get into super El Nino territory. Is that roughly correct?
9: Yes. And so, you know, for those trying to do the mental math to Fahrenheit, we just kind of multiply by 1.8. So, you know, we're talking about at the minimum level, you know, a warming of a patch of ocean that's really only a degree or so Fahrenheit to be minimally qualified as an El Nino event, essentially. And then as you correctly point out, once we get above about 1.5 degrees Celsius or a little over 2 degrees Fahrenheit, that's already a strong event. So it doesn't take a lot. Doesn't sound like a big number, but of course, the ocean on large scales, it doesn't vary as much as the atmosphere. So it takes a smaller increment to essentially be a big deal. So once we get above that sort of that 2 or so degree threshold Celsius, we're in fairly rare territory historically in terms of El Nino, and that would be considered a very strong event. Mm.
8: I understand that getting above 2 has only happened at, what, 2 or 3 times in recorded history?
9: Yeah, only a handful of times, and that would reach sort of the colloquial threshold for what some folks have termed a super El Nino, which remains a technically undefined term. You won't hear the federal agencies using it necessarily, but I think the broader notion that there is some tier above strong and that it's worth distinguishing between the merely strong and the extraordinary, I think is fair, and I do think we're in that extraordinary territory
8: okay.
9: this year.
8: So if it's above 2 degrees C that is in the quote-unquote super El Nino category, I can't remember, how much higher is it right now already?
9: Well, it depends a little bit on the measure. There's actually a couple of different measures floating around now,
8: Okay.
9: partly because the global oceans have warmed so much due to climate change that NOAA and other agencies have kind of created an adjusted value to sort of make an apples-to-apples comparison with the cooler historical past. So if we use that metric, I think we're getting close to, we're already above two, certainly regardless. But I think if we use the unadjusted metric, just looking literally at how much warmer this patch of the ocean is than it would usually be at this time of year, we're now getting above 3 degrees Celsius. So that's above, 5 degrees Fahrenheit, which would be already the strong, the really the highest value we've seen in for any September on record.
8: And it's likely to get warmer as we get deeper into the year.
9: Yes, there is remarkable unanimity among predictive models and predictive agencies that this particular event will become the strongest on record by any objective metric by October or November. So yes, and we're not even at the peak yet. And a lot of the impacts from this event, especially away from the equator, might not even peak until after the event peak. So we're still waiting for the peak intensity of El Niño, and then we might have to wait another month or two beyond that to see the peak impacts in many places.
8: Okay, so now we've kind of got a hold on what's happening in this really critical part of the Pacific. And if I can put it sort of in very, very layman's terms, we have a giant, the largest body of water on planet Earth is pumping heat, right, to the surface. And then I presume that is that heat then going into the atmosphere? How do we connect that with changes that may happen globally in climate?
9: That's right. And really, maybe the most important thing to sort of visualize here is that the process of evaporation of water turning from liquid to vapor form, it essentially it the rate at which that happens rises very rapidly as temperatures rise. So as the ocean water itself warms, even if it's only by a couple of degrees, as is the case with the big El Nino event, that actually profoundly increases the rates of evaporation from that patch of ocean. In fact, this is an exponential process, and that's me talking technically as a scientist. It literally is an exponent. So you can imagine how, if it's an exponential rise in the rate at which evaporation can occur with each degree of warming, once we get to 2 or 3 degrees of warming, that's not such a small number anymore. We're talking about, increases in rates of evaporation that are starting to be rather dramatic. And so the way that the ocean actually releases this heat and transfers it to the atmosphere, there's a little bit of conduction going on between the ocean and the air above it, just because the water's warmer, so the air above it gets a little bit warmer. But the main way that this heat's being transferred to the atmosphere is in a latent form, in the form of this vastly increased evaporation. So huge amounts of water vapor entering the global atmosphere, adding latent heat to the global atmosphere, and that is what in turn ends up getting distributed all around the world, affecting the global hydrologic cycle, and ultimately shifting storm tracks.
8: Okay, so then help us understand why. I mean, again, just non-scientists, we like to think in kind of somewhat linear terms. So I love that we're in the world of exponential feedback cycles here. But so if we're having this pump of massive amounts of moisture, as you're saying, going into the atmosphere, some people might wonder, well, then why have we been hearing about this super El Nino causing, terrible droughts in some places if, we have more moisture going into the air?
9: Yes, and so this is an excellent point. So one of the things that happens, there's really two things to understand about how a very large El Nino event like this year's extremely strong, probably record strong event, what it does to the global climate system to influence weather patterns in remote regions. Now, as you might expect, locally along the coasts of Peru and Ecuador, it dramatically affects local climate because the ocean can be right along the immediate coast. Even warmer, something like 10 degrees Fahrenheit warmer than average. That's pretty dramatic, and that's what we've got right now. So the water's warmer, it doesn't get as cool, they have more rain in those regions. That much might be a little bit intuitive, right? Because the ocean right offshore, right outside your doorstep is much warmer, but it's a little bit less obvious how that translates to droughts in some regions, as you say, and floods potentially in others. And the reason that that happens is there's two big things going on. One, as we mentioned, a really big El Nino releases a huge amount of heat and moisture into the global atmosphere, so it accelerates the global hydrologic cycle. It just sort of ups the ante overall. There's higher risk, higher reward. There's more moisture available if it is going to rain, but there's also warmer temperatures and greater rates of evaporation or moisture loss if it's not raining. So by virtue of warming global temperature temporarily, it just supercharges the whole global hydrologic cycle. That's number one. Number two is also, in addition to that universal effect, El Nino also acts, if you will, like a ripple in a pond, literally sending wave-like emanations out from this region in the central and eastern tropical Pacific in a way that affects the jet stream.
8: Ah.
9: And the jet stream is essentially this river of high-velocity air that defines the path that storms take. So indirectly, this is the way that El Nino can kind of result in very different effects in adjacent regions, because you might imagine you shift the storm track away from one region and toward another, you're redirecting a lot of that water from one place to the next.
8: Okay, so is that why we've been hearing that there may be a less severe hurricane season in the Atlantic because of the jet stream connection?
9: Well, you know, that's actually yet another wrinkle in all of this. It does get quite complicated, doesn't
8: yeah.
9: it? But the basic idea there with the hurricanes, and this is actually a prediction that had been made as early as the spring, by the way, that has now essentially been validated as we get through the peak of hurricane season. The Atlantic hurricane season has been extremely quiet. In fact, I believe we haven't actually had a single hurricane, only a few tropical storms. That's one of the least active Atlantic hurricane seasons on record, and it's not for lack of warmth. There's been yeah. some record warm ocean water, which is hurricane fuel, in places like the Gulf and of Mexico and in the subtropical Atlantic. But the reason why we haven't seen those hurricanes in that basin is because what a strong El Nino does is it reduces what's called vertical wind shear, so winds that change direction and strength with height, which are really unfavorable. You can kind of think of them as if they're strong enough, they kind of like to decapitate incipient hurricanes. And so the more of it you have, the harder it is for hurricanes to become established. El Nino increases the amount of that storm decapitating wind shear that exists over the Atlantic and can really put the kibosh on hurricane season, as it has this year. But it does the opposite in the eastern Pacific basin. It greatly decreases wind shear, can increase the potential risk of hurricanes, and that too is exactly what we've seen, where actually the Atlantic has been near record quiet, but the Pacific has been near record active.
8: Oh, okay. So, and correct me if I'm wrong, but major storms in the Pacific, they're typhoons, right? Same phenomenon, but called something different.
9: Depends on the part of the basin. So
8: okay.
9: Right now, for example, there's a hurricane making landfall in Baja California in Mexico, and Hawaii has experienced multiple hurricane events this year as well. And those would be called hurricanes. Now, in the West Pacific, you're right. Those would be typhoons, and it's just another name for the same type of storm.
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11: That's right. It's a very special offer today, too. If I believe we've already mentioned it, but I'm just going to mention it again because, you know, I'm a big fan of the hoodie myself. I got to try on the original prototype. It is lovely and luscious. It's a coffee-colored kind of neutral hoodie. And it's cozy, stylish. Maybe you wear it to the pumpkin patch and you're repping WPR. That's the important thing. 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
14: 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Stay with us at 3 o'clock for All Things Considered. We'll have all the latest national, international, and Wisconsin news of the day. 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
1: More than 20 years after toppling Saddam Hussein, U.S. forces leave Iraq.
2: You could call Iraq a democracy, but it is a flawed democracy, and it's certainly a complicated democracy.
1: What the U.S. departure means for Iraqis. I'm Carolyn Beeler. The migrant crisis in the Spanish enclave of Ceuta has revived a territorial dispute with Morocco.
3: Ceuta is ours. They are colonized cities that belong to Morocco.
1: Plus, as President Trump tries to ban news outlets, a warning from Russian journalists in exile.
4: It is a very big and bad sign for the U.S. society.
1: And in China, a TV spy thriller about Taiwan enthralls viewers. Taipei shrugs it off as propaganda.
5: It's clear the Chinese Communist Party is anxious about political stability, hence the need to produce this drama.
1: That's all ahead on The World.
6: Live from NPR News, I'm Lakshmi Singh. New York prosecutors are reopening a criminal investigation into an alleged sexual assault involving students at Cornell University. A former Cornell student says she was drugged and gang raped at the school in 2024. No criminal charges were filed at the time, but 2 weeks ago she filed a lawsuit with new allegations against Cornell and seven male students. NPR's Brian Mann is in Ithaca, New York, near the Cornell campus.
7: The lawsuit says some of the men who allegedly raped this woman who's identified as Jane Doe were allowed to write essays in order to lessen or mitigate disciplinary action by Cornell. In a statement, Cornell said there were consequential punishments for the men involved, but the university declined our request for an interview to clarify what all that means. It's unclear whether any of these men are still students at the university.
6: The details of the case have shaken the small college community in upstate New York and drawn condemnation from around the world. Senator Kirsten Gillibrand of New York spoke to NPR about the legislative work she has promoted to address sexual assaults on college campuses.
8: I do imagine that many campuses have put in place much better policies than they had a decade ago, but Congress hasn't done its part. And we just spent 2 weeks talking about college sports. Congress should spend at least that time talking about how to make campuses safe for all students.
6: Gillibrand's full interview airs today on NPR's All Things Considered. As public concerns mount over the advancement of artificial intelligence, the Trump administration is launching a new online government tool powered by AI companies Grok and Google's Gemini. President Trump argues this will streamline some basic paperwork functions. NPR's Emily Fang reports Trump is continuing to downplay concerns of leaders in the industry who have called for more regulation.
9: Housed at the website America.gov, this new AI-powered tool will look like a chat function. People can pull it up and ask it for information on, say, how to renew a passport or enroll in Medicaid. Joe Jebbia, an Airbnb co-founder who helped launch the function, says Elon Musk's AI chatbot Grok and Google's Gemini will power the new tool. Trump then signed an executive order to integrate all federal services across agencies into the AI tool.
10: All of this interface will go right into our great, brilliant supermind.
9: Trump also argued once again against regulation on AI, saying the U.S. needs to maintain its technology lead over China. Emily Fang, NPR News, The White House.
6: Former Special Counsel Jack Smith is defending the criminal cases he has brought against President Trump. Smith appeared before the Senate Judiciary Committee today. Republicans allege Smith abused his authority in the course of his probes. The ex-special counsel accused the president of breaking the law in trying to overturn the results of the 2020 election and of allegedly mishandling classified documents. This is NPR.
11: It's 2:04. This is news from Wisconsin Public Radio. Good afternoon. I'm Brady Carlson. A new study from the Wisconsin Policy Forum sheds light on the effect data centers could have on the state's water and energy use.

0: money through other taxes related to the developments. The Milwaukee Art Museum is returning two stoneware vessels to the descendants of its enslaved artist. David Drake was born into slavery around 1801 in South Carolina. He became known for his pottery and the poems he would inscribe into his works. This month, the museum reached a deal with Drake's living relatives that would return ownership of the art to the family. Kantara Souvrant is the Senior Director of Community Dialogue and Adult Programs at the Milwaukee Art Museum. She says at the time it was illegal for black people to be able to read and write in South Carolina, so Drake was, quote, doing something that at the time I would call was revolutionary and radical. The deal allows for the works to remain on display at the museum. Clouds with showers possible, especially in northwestern Wisconsin. Temperatures in the upper 60s and low 70s for the rest of the day. 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
2: 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I'm Jennifer Dargan, and Trina LaSusa is here with me. 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
0: Technically. 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
2: This is The World. I'm Carolyn Beeler. Thank you for being with us. We start today's show in Iraq, where all remaining U.S. troops are set to leave their bases by tomorrow. U.S. soldiers have been stationed in Iraq for more than two decades. They were first deployed in 2003 in the operation that overthrew Saddam Hussein's government. After withdrawing for a few years, U.S. forces redeployed to Iraq in 2014 to fight ISIS. This week's U.S. departure is widely seen as a boost for neighboring Iran and powerful militias with long-standing ties to Tehran. To learn more, I spoke earlier with Victoria Taylor. She was the U.S. Deputy Assistant Secretary for Iraq and Iran during the Biden administration.
3: At that moment when the U.S. invaded, of course, there was the debate about whether or not Saddam Hussein had weapons of mass destruction. And certainly within the U.S. government at high levels, there was certainly a discussion about regime change and the possibility of also bringing democracy to Iraq. I think the reality, of course, was much more complicated as the U.S. learned that some of the intelligence on which the assessments about weapons of mass destruction were based were faulty. And of course, I think the picture is much more complicated in hindsight in terms of what the fall of Saddam Hussein ushered in terms of Iraq's next government.

0: And we will be back to the world in just a moment. Right now, it's the Wisconsin Public Radio Fall Member Drive. I'm Jennifer Dargan, and Trina LaSousa is here with me. 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
1: That's right. And thank you so much for spending just a moment of your time here with the Wisconsin Public Radio. As Jennifer said, we'll be...
2: And then to retain the possibility that the U.S. military could remain in Iraq in a bilateral capacity. I was there at the early months of the Trump administration, and of course, there was a different approach and goal in terms of the U.S. military presence in Iraq.
3: So if it was the Kurdish region that U.S. troops were still stationed in, what impact does this have on that region, on Kurds in this minority community in Iraq?
2: For the Kurds, it provided them with a sense of protection against the possibility of Iranian attacks, which became very vivid during the Iran war as the region was continually hit by drones, rockets, and missiles, both from the Iran-backed militias, but also directly from Iran. But I think it was also very important symbolically as the Kurds continue to believe that their autonomy is at risk.
3: So the picture on the ground has changed since this agreement was negotiated. If Washington had wanted to extend the U.S. presence beyond this week, could they have done that?
2: Well, I think there were a few key moments at which the U.S. could have extended the Operation Inherent Resolve mission, one of those being the fall of Bashar al-Assad's government in Syria and the threat that even the Iraqi government in Baghdad felt from a possible ISIS resurgent. I think it would be hard right now for the Iraqi government to extend Operation Inherent Resolve. But I think it would be very possible for the U.S. to negotiate some terms that would allow a limited bilateral security mission.
3: And has the U.S. done that? Has the Trump administration done that?
2: I don't think that they've really focused on that kind of long-term planning. And I think part of that is because the Trump administration really comes in with a view that, you know, Iraq is an example of the kind of forever war that President Trump himself has stated that the U.S. should have avoided and should not enter into again. And also just a broader desire of this administration to begin to reduce the U.S. military presence in the Middle East.
3: You have said that the Kurds might lose by this U.S. withdrawal happening. Who stands to win in Iraq right now? Who benefits from this?
2: I think it's been clear over the preceding decades that Iran has been eager to put pressure on the U.S. military presence in the Middle East. And, you know, it has done that very effectively in Iraq by arming militias in Iraq, many of whom have launched numerous attacks against U.S. military and diplomatic facilities. And the ultimate goal was to see the departure of U.S. troops, which I believe Iran views as a significant victory.
3: And so at a time when the U.S. is at war with Iran, it is giving up its foothold in Iraq to fight Iran-backed militias.
2: That's right. And I think, you know, unfortunately, the Iran war has not prompted any reconsideration of the U.S. military presence and what role that could have played in the broader regional context of the Iran war.
3: Iraq is one of the few countries that has strong ties to both the U.S. and Iran. Can they maintain those close ties with both countries as the U.S. war with Iran continues?
2: I think that's becoming increasingly untenable at a moment when the U.S. and Iran are in active conflict. And I think that's why you're seeing greater pressure from the Trump administration in order to disarm the militias and undermine Iranian influence in Iraq. And at a moment when U.S. policy towards Iraq is really defined by undermining Iranian influence, you know, it really appears that the Trump administration is trying to force the Iraqi government to pick a side. And so, you know, I think it will be increasingly challenging for the Iraqi government to maintain any kind of balance between these two powerful neighbors.
3: Victoria Taylor directs the Iraq Initiative at the Atlantic Council.

0: For weeks now, border guards have been on high alert in the Spanish enclave of Ceuta. That's where some 80,000 migrants illegally crossed over from Morocco on just one day this summer. The small Spanish city in the North African coast, was overwhelmed, touching off a political crisis that continues to this day. It also brought renewed attention to Spain's coastal enclaves in northern Morocco, including Ceuta and Melilla, a town about 200 miles down the coast. Morocco has never recognized Spain's control over these territories, and this summer's events have prompted some there to call for their return. The World's Jerry Haddon reports on how Spain came to acquire these enclaves to begin with.
1: On a beach just south of Ceuta, a couple of Moroccan teens, Hamza and Hussein, cannot seem to agree on a fundamental question. Ceuta is ours, says Hamza, looking north to the rocky outcropping facing the Strait of Gibraltar. Same with Melilla, he says. They are colonized cities that belong to Morocco. No, interrupts Hussein. They are Spanish as long as the Spanish flag is waving there. And anyway, he says, I don't think we'd gain anything by getting them back. If Ceuta were Moroccan, he says, those guys would never have taken such risks, throwing themselves into the unknown like that. Hussein's referencing the July 30th mass border crossing in which 83 people drowned trying to reach Europe. It was the latest chapter in a complicated and sometimes tragic history going back more than 500 years. It begins not with the Spanish, but with the Portuguese. On July 25th, 1415, before dawn, begins the narration of a Portuguese documentary called The Conquest of Ceuta. More than 200 Portuguese ships appeared like ghosts on the horizon. The Moorish city Ceuta, the proud sentinel of the Strait of Gibraltar, awoke to its worst nightmare, thousands of Christian soldiers landing on its beaches. The Portuguese wanted Ceuta on the northeastern tip of Morocco for strategic reasons. Taking it from the Muslim-led Morocco meant controlling the Strait of Gibraltar, the only way in or out of the Mediterranean Sea. The battle for Ceuta, as it's known, would last one single day.
2: A cidade mourisca, orgulhosa sentinela do Estreito de Gibraltar.
1: What would seem like a suicidal folly, the narration continues, the small, poor kingdom of Portugal attacking one of the most heavily fortified cities in the Islamic world would lead to the birth of an empire that would dominate the seas for centuries. It was the start of Europe's colonial era, but Ceuta didn't stay under Portugal's control throughout because Portugal was, for a long time, under Spanish control. It won its independence in 1640 and lost Ceuta as part of the treaty. Ceuta, the Portuguese concession, has been Spanish since. As for Melilla, to the east, Spain took that city by force in 1495. As to why Spanish fighters crossed the Strait of Gibraltar to capture Melilla, some say it was greed or bloodlust, or as an additional bulwark to keep out Muslim invaders. For centuries after, both enclaves would come under siege by Moroccan forces bent on driving the Spanish out. Each attempt failed, but things changed in 1921.
3: No! No tiráis al aire! No! Escuchad!
1: In this reenactment from a Spanish podcast called Anual 1921, a Spanish commander shouts at his men to aim for the enemy. The lives of everyone here depend on you, he screams. At the Battle of Anual, a Spanish outpost outside Melilla, a Berber warrior named Abdelkrim scored a decisive victory against the occupiers. His men killed nearly 10,000 Spanish soldiers. They did not take Melilla itself, but it spelled the beginning of the end of both the Spanish and French protectorates in Morocco. This is a recording of Abdelkrim years later. It's dated 1952. He says it's only natural that once Moroccans achieve their independence, a life of harmony will take its natural course with all Europeans, even with those who were once colonizers. In 1954, Morocco gained that independence, except, of course, for the two tiny Spanish enclaves. The idealized harmony Abdelkrim spoke of between colonizer and colonized has yet to fully materialize. This chanting is from a Moroccan soccer match just this week in Casablanca. Tens of thousands of local fans shout, Ceuta and Melilla are Moroccan. A huge banner reads, Morocco will never surrender. A few high-ranking members of Morocco's government have said essentially the same thing in the wake of this summer's migrant crisis. As for Spain and its allies in the European Union, they say the borders are not going to change. Call it colonial inertia. Ceuta and Melilla are Spanish cities, they say, and Spanish they will stay, even if that means managing centuries-old tensions with their North African neighbor. For The World, I'm Sherry Haddon, Barcelona.

0: Up ahead, a huge but very slow wave is heading for the California coast. We explain the science of Kelvin waves. 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
1: 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Stay with us at 3 o'clock for All Things Considered. We'll have all the latest national, international, and Wisconsin news of the day. 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
7: This is Marco Werman. 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Thank you for such excellent work on a consistent basis." Or Mary from Norwood, Massachusetts. She says, "I teach AP Human Geography, and the show connects to course content all the time and gives me recent news to share with my students. 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Or this note from Carla in Beaverton, Oregon. 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

0: What if babies could be born without disease, even if the parents risk passing one down?
1: If you have a technology that can be proven to be safe and it can help hundreds of millions of people that suffer from these diseases, it is unethical to not pursue this research.
0: We tour a tech startup trying to prove it's safe to create babies from genetically modified human embryos. 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

0: This is The World. I'm Carolyn Beeler. In China, a spy thriller is dominating the TV charts. Zhao Feng, or The Long Watch, depicts the past few decades of espionage between China and Taiwan, with twists and turns worthy of a John le Carre or Tom Clancy novel. The series was co-produced by China's Ministry of State Security and supposedly draws from real spy case files. In Taiwan, the response has been muted, with some calling the series a nuanced work of propaganda. Ashish Valentine reports from Taipei.
1: The show starts in the mid-1990s in Hong Kong. There, a woman named Jiang Zaizhen poses as a travel agent while spying for Taiwan, but she's actually an informant for China. She finds a hidden mic in her office. Taipei is onto her. She goes on the run.
2: As
1: agents chase her across Asia, her Chinese colleague worries for her life.
3: Ladies and gentlemen, we have reached cruising altitude.
4: Here's the water. Please enjoy. Thank you.
1: And then, on a flight to Macau, just when she feels safe, she takes a sip of water and drops the glass. Jiang's been poisoned by a Taiwanese spy posing as a flight attendant. This scene from The Long Watch embodies the twists and turns of the game of spycraft, in which one wrong move could cost you your life. Xiaoyu Yan, a visiting assistant professor at NYU's Center for Global Affairs, says the show reinforces Chinese national pride without an overtly violent plot.
5: It talks about conflict, but it is more about espionage than a straight-up invasion. It is also about defending the country from infiltration, which is in a very defensive framing. And I think that's the register Beijing wants to circulate during this period of high-level engagement between the U.S. and China.
1: Also unique about the show, a surprisingly complex Chinese portrayal of Taiwanese spies.
5: I think the show isn't treating them as enemies in a traditional or simple sense. It's treating them as people who got put off course, which is a very specific narrative choice, and it lines up very well with how Beijing talks about Taiwan in general, right? That the people are family. The leadership led them away.
1: It's a less violent alternative to Battle of Penghu, a historical epic film produced with Chinese state support about the 1683 naval battle between China's Qing dynasty and a rival kingdom that led to the Chinese dynasty taking control of Taiwan. The film was set for a coveted Lunar New Year release, but rescheduled multiple times. Now it's in limbo.
5: So two withdrawals in 1 year for a film like that is going to cost hundreds of millions of Chinese yuans. So maybe a blockbuster about China saving Taiwan could be a little wrong message, because the Chinese government does care about the messages sent through the big screens, especially during an active U.S.-China diplomacy like this.
1: This comes as China's increased the pace and scale of military exercises around Taiwan in recent years. At the end of last year, China sent hundreds of aircraft and dozens of naval vessels around Taiwan in an exercise called Justice Mission 2025. But Li Fuzhong, a professor specializing in film history at National Zhengzhi University in Taipei, says China's messaging shows its preference for peaceful unification with Taiwan. Li says Xi Jinping prefers to take Taiwan through encouraging the island to elect a more pro-China government rather than launching a costly attack, and the show embodies that approach. In Taiwan itself, he says, the show hasn't made much of an impact, even though it's available on streaming platforms like YouTube. At a press conference earlier this month, Liang Wenjie, an official with Taiwan's Council Handling Relations with China, says he hadn't seen the show himself, but felt it demonstrated Chinese insecurities about domestic stability. While they may appear confident on the outside, he says, it's clear the Chinese Communist Party is extremely anxious about political stability, hence the need to produce this drama. He also compared the show with one produced with help from the Taiwanese government called Zero Day Attack, a drama that imagines a near future Chinese attack on Taiwan. As tensions rise, the battle over narratives is heating up on both sides of the Taiwan Strait. For The World, I'm Ashish Valentine, Taipei.
0: For composer and musician Jin-hee Kim, the silence between the notes is just as important as the notes themselves. Here she is with the Kronos Quartet in 1986, playing her composition, Linking.

0: In addition to finding links around notes, Jinhee Kim finds links between traditional music from South Korea and European classical music. Kim was born in South Korea and moved to the U.S. in 1980. For the past 40-plus years, she's been composing and playing the komango, a traditional Korean stringed instrument, to audiences around the globe. Now the expansive Jinhee Kim collection is out, 52 tracks recorded over the course of her career. Jinhee Kim came to the studio to talk about it. Hello, welcome. Thank you for coming in.
1: Oh, thank you so much for having me here.
0: So this is 52 tracks, 9 CDs. That is a huge amount of music.
1: Right.
0: I'm curious, as you were putting this collection together, was it emotional at all? Was it at all like looking through a bunch of old photo albums?
1: Yeah, it's like looking at my legacy, but also it reflects my kind of a continuous evolution as an artist rather than one specific musical style.
0: Which we will talk about in just a moment. But I am curious, did you cringe at all listening to any old music? I'm thinking about myself listening to old stories I've done.
1: Oh, it's very difficult, isn't it? Some reason going back to your own music, it's so difficult. But what I found was something satisfying because I had the passion how to put this music together and basically reflecting my duality between ancient Korean roots and the contemporary American society. And I think each piece has that goal. And so it sort of satisfied my mission.
0: And all your work going back the past 40 plus years, you're saying, has that duality.
1: I have duality. I mean, the reason I came to America is that because when I was studying in Korea, traditional music, people in Korea neglected their own music and respect more European classical music. So as a young person, I didn't like that at all. And I decided to leave Korea and come to West, and it happened to be in the United States, and to find out what is really Western music about.
0: But before you left Seoul, you did get an education in Korean traditional music. Is that right?
1: Yes.
0: Yeah. And so you brought that, and then did you continue studying Korean traditional music as well as Western music?
1: I studied with the nation's best teacher at the best institutions. But I living in America, and there are no Korean musician that I couldn't collaborate with.
0: Okay.
1: And I was alone. So then all my compositional work is how to put this different mindset in music making between Korea and America, and how to put this together with equal respect.
0: So let's listen to some of your music. I'm going to play one of your early pieces. This is Nong Rock. And as we listen, I'm going to ask you to tell us about this piece after we listen for a little bit, and then what you were trying to do here.

0: This was commissioned by Kronos Quartet, 1992. Nong rock, I was trying to juxtapose two different energy. Nong is a Buddhist kind of a calm, meditative energy. Rock is opposite, and it's more vivid and maybe vigorous. And that's because I was dealing with two different type of music in Korea. One is court music and folk music.
1: Court music and folk music?
0: Yes. So court music is based on Buddhism, but then folk music is based on shamanism. So in this piece, I juxtapose two different energies.
1: Introduce the term living tones, and that's something you work into your music. Can you tell me what that means and if we can hear that in this track?
0: Living tones means that each note has the own life, maybe own shape. So you see the bing, all those, each note has own gestures, and that's living tones. It reflects the individual soul of each musician, and we are using only five notes, but then each note has a lot of fluctuation by expression, emotional nuance, right? And so then it ends up being very rich. The music becomes more bigger than just limited to five notes.
1: Very interesting. I like that idea that the soul of the musician can come out through these notes.
0: Yes.
1: So you compose, as we've just heard, and you play the komungo. Can you tell us about that instrument?
0: The komungo is the 4th century Korean board jitter. It has 16 frets and 6 silk strings, and then I play with the bamboo stick.
1: And I understand you created an electric komungo?
0: Right. So I made the world's only electric komungo.
1: The world's only?
0: Yes. And with my electric komungo, through computer programming, I can actually interact in real time with the sensors and digital images and any other multimedia. So it's, in a way, I expanded expressive possibility while remaining the spiritual essence of the instrument.
1: More linking,
0: exactly.
1: Yeah. Let's hear you playing that electric komungo now. This is a solo piece of yours called Saturn's Rings. Mm-hmm.

0: So you've just gathered together work from many decades, kind of your life's work up to this point. What's next for you?
1: Next, you know, I've been very lucky to work with so many great improvisers and contemporary musicians and composers. And now I see the America or maybe other world too. It's very difficult society. It's very challenging time for me. And so my focus is on how to deal with community pain.
0: Mm.
1: In Korea, the shaman, it's a female, usually female, always took care of community pain when that, some sickness or maybe drought and some disaster. And she have ritual, and she did this ritual with the music. Musical power healed and people's problem. So that's what I'm interested in right now. So I created ritual for Earth 2023 and 2024, and new one is coming probably now 2026 or 27, and that is my passion right now.
0: Composer and musician Jin-Hee Kim, it has been a pleasure speaking with you. Thank you so much.
1: Oh, thank you so much for having me.
0: And is out now.
2: Standing out in my garden, I can hear a lot of things going on. Birds are chirping, bees are buzzing. What I can't hear with my naked ear, though, is the sound of the soil. But if I stuck my microphone into the dirt, it might sound something like this.
3: We're calling them cracks and pops and stuff, and it's pretty alien sounding.
2: Alex Taylor studies ecology at Flinders University in Adelaide, Australia. His team recently published new research that uses super-sensitive microphones to listen to and analyze different kinds of soil. When they listened to healthy and biodiverse soil,
3: you see this rise in diversity of sound, the complexity of sound. You can imagine a worm wriggling its way through soil. Water is moving through it and air is moving through it. The millipedes and the ants, every time their legs sort of tap and tap and tap, they're moving soil around and it's all creating vibrations and sound.
2: Taylor's team also listened to unhealthy soil, which can be a result of deforestation, mass urbanization, overgrazing, and other destructive practices. That soil sounded very different. Unhealthy soil is nearly silent because there aren't as many critters in there moving around.
3: Silence in a soil soundscape would be pretty sad.
2: And yet, that's what the majority of soil could sound like. A recent UN report says 75% of the Earth's soils are degraded. That number is expected to rise to 90% by 2050 if current trends continue. Taylor says being able to determine soil's health by listening to it replaces traditional methods, which are expensive, disruptive, and laborious, requiring scientists to manually sift through the soil.
3: Results strongly support, for sure, that it's just as effective as the traditional methods.
2: The new findings add to a field of research called ecoacoustics, which is the study of sounds produced by animals, plants, and their environment. Ecoacoustics has been used to study animals like bats, birds, and frogs, but using it to determine the health of soil is new. Taylor says the findings could help inform policy on environmental management.
3: As a hypothetical, you've got a local council that is wondering where they need to put their efforts, and a park ranger can go out and use ecoacoustics and say, hey, look, this super critical river bank has super unhealthy soils. We're going to need some funding. That's kind of the end goal.
2: Taylor and his team conducted their ecoacoustics research in Australia's grassy woodlands and the UK's temperate forests. More research will need to be done to see how the technique would work in other ecosystems and whether it would be as effective. For the World, I'm Bianca Hillier.
0: That was a story from our vault that Bianca Hillier reported about what sounds in our environment have to teach us.

0: Still to come, Russia has criminalized independent news reporting. That isn't stopping Russian journalists in exile. You're listening to The World.
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3: A new report says Wisconsin lags other states in both the number and size of data centers, but key issues remain unresolved.
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3: And cities of all sizes are spending more of their budgets on fuel to run everything from garbage trucks to police cars. Hear about the impact.
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18: You need to have a system that works for everyone, that is 100% transparent.
19: As prosecutors reopen the investigation into fraternity rape allegations at Cornell University, we ask New York Senator Kirsten Gillibrand, what can Congress do?
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22: And I'm Sasha Pfeiffer.
20: The FBI is hunting for a group of cyber criminals following a hack of the FBI itself.
23: You know how to find us, and we know how to find you. I suggest you reach out first while the choice is still yours.
21: And here in the U.S., it's illegal to create babies from genetically modified human embryos.
20: At least two startups are hoping to change that.
24: So as you can see, there's four tubes in here. Each tube can contain up to 10 embryos.
0: And a new novel takes us inside a fictional black megachurch.
1: It explores the often hidden side of devout Christian women.
0: Those stories and more are coming up after the summary of the day's news.
14: Live from NPR News, I'm Lakshmi Singh. President Trump's known for renaming a gulf and a lake. Now he wants to rename AI. Today he said he wanted to drop the word artificial and rebrand it as super intelligence because he says the other word makes the technology sound fake. Trump was flanked by billionaire AI rivals who in recent weeks took opposing views on whether AI needs to tighter regulation. Trump says no to that and to calls to restrict construction of data centers.
22: There are so many people that want data centers. You know, the areas with data centers have become very rich. People have become very rich. Their taxes have gone down, not up, and a lot of good things have happened.
14: But heading into the midterm elections, recent national polls suggest heavy voter opposition to the proliferation of data centers, citing their heavy use on electricity and water. OpenAI is holding its annual Dev Day developer conference today, where the company is showcasing its new products and features. One feature not in the lineup, its newest model, GPT 6.1 Astra. Gregory Allen, founder of the independent Decision Tree Research, says it's the worst of all possible worlds.
24: It is very bad at monitorability, and it's also bad at alignment. And those are exactly the kinds of things that now, after the Hugging Face incident, OpenAI is unwilling to release into the open public. However smart this model is, it's just not safe yet.
14: Allen on NPR is here now. Former Justice Department Special Counsel Jack Smith was on Capitol Hill today. Testifying before lawmakers, Smith defended his investigations of President Trump and said he would not be intimidated by threats of prosecution. Here's NPR's Ryan Lucas.
25: In his appearance before the Senate Judiciary Committee, Jack Smith said he stands by his decision to bring charges against President Trump and that politics played no role in the investigation.
26: The charges against President Trump were the result of the evidence.
25: Evidence of election interference, obstruction, and the mishandling of classified documents. Republicans repeatedly went after Smith, accusing him of conducting a partisan investigation to get Trump and Republicans more broadly. Some echoed Trump's calls for Smith himself to be prosecuted, to which Smith replied,
26: I will not be silenced by continued threats of prosecution from the president or others.
25: The more than four-hour hearing ended where it began, with a bitter partisan divide. Ryan Lucas, NPR News, Washington.
14: Consumer confidence in the U.S. economy is the lowest it has been in more than 10 years. Dana Peterson, the chief economist of the Conference Board that released the survey today, says the consumer confidence index deteriorated notably in September, following two prior months of softening. U.S. stocks end the day lower, with the Dow down 131 points. It's NPR News.
2: It's 3:04. This is news from Wisconsin Public Radio. Good afternoon. I'm Brady Carlson. A new study from the Wisconsin Policy Forum looks at the potential effects of data centers on Wisconsin tax revenue and on use of water and electricity. State and local tax incentives aimed at supporting data center have drawn criticism. That includes a provision that allows qualifying data center developments to avoid paying state sales tax on most purchases. By some estimates, that amounts to about $2 billion of revenue affected by the incentives. The Policy Forum report found the state could recoup a lot of that money through other taxes related to the developments. The report also found long-term declines in statewide water use may help offset the water demand from data centers, but the use

0: Francesca Hong, who narrowly lost the Democratic primary for governor to Milwaukee County Executive David Crowley. Hong has been telling supporters not to vote for her in the governor's race in November. Clouds with showers possible, especially in northwestern Wisconsin. Afternoon temperatures in the upper 60s and low 70s. Overnight lows near 60 degrees. Tomorrow, clouds with more scattered showers, mostly in the southern half of the state. Wednesday's highs back in the upper 60s and low 70s. 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
2: It's All Things Considered from NPR News. I'm Sasha Pfeiffer.
3: And I'm Juana Summers. When I heard a woman's allegations that she was drugged and gang-raped in a Cornell University fraternity house in 2024, the story felt familiar to me. It's not because the story was well-known before this weekend. It's because so many of the details she alleges, a campus party, a fraternity, drugs, alcohol, and sexual assault, echo so many of the stories we've heard from numerous college campuses for years.
2: The alleged assault at Cornell happened in 2024. Campus police investigated, but no criminal charges were ever filed. Cornell defends its handling of the case. Now, the woman, identified as Jane Doe, has brought a civil case against the university and the seven male students she says assaulted her. That has prompted prosecutors to reopen the case, and the details of these allegations have sparked national outrage.
3: To unpack all of this, I called up someone earlier today who's been pushing for years for legislation to address the handling of campus sexual assault crimes, New York Democratic Senator Kirsten Gillibrand, and I started by asking her for her reaction to these allegations, as well as the decision to reopen the case.
4: Well, I'm certainly grateful that the DA is reopening the investigation. I've just seen the public reports, and obviously these allegations are extremely serious and horrific. And as a parent with a kid in college, this is probably something that every parent in America wants addressed.
3: Matthew Van Houten, who's the Tompkins County District Attorney, said on Monday that Jane Doe's original statement 2 years ago, and I'm going to quote him here, did not allege that she was drugged against her will or gang raped. Now, in light of the new details provided in that civil suit, he says he would now let a grand jury decide. Her lawyer told CNN that the new report was not materially different from what was contained in the original complaint. What questions would you want answered about how investigators handled that initial report?
4: So one of the things that I found over the years of working in this space is that the people who do the interviews initially or ask questions initially have to be highly trained. Mm-hmm. They have to be experts in this kind of trauma. They have to be experts on what happens when someone has lived through this kind of trauma. You need a trauma-informed counselor to do that first interview. And a lot of our lawyers, a lot of our district attorneys, a lot of law enforcement are not trained in that way. We studied cases where law enforcement groups were trained appropriately, and it exponentially increased the number of people who reported rapes. It increased the number of people whose cases actually went to adjudication, and it increased the number of convictions.
3: I mean, you have been working on these issues for such a long time. I think it was more than a decade ago that I was talking to you covering the bipartisan push that you and other lawmakers made to address this issue, to curb the rates of sexual assaults on campuses. You've come back to this legislation over and over again. And yet I have to say, Senator, it doesn't feel like much has changed. Is that your view?
4: No, I think very little has changed. I do imagine that many campuses have put in place much better policies than they had a decade ago. But Congress hasn't done its part. And we just spent 2 weeks talking about college sports. Congress should spend at least that time talking about how to make campuses safe for all students.
3: What would you like to see Congress do? What's an appropriate step here?
4: Well, I'd like to have hearings on the piece of legislation that Senator Grassley and I have authored, CASA. And then we should be able to get a vote, just simply get a vote so that we can hold campuses and communities of responsibility hold them accountable for whether they are protecting all students or not. And that is literally not happening today on many, many college campuses.
3: Senator Gillibrand, I've covered you for a long time on and off the Hill, so I want to ask you a question, not as a senator, but just as a mom. And I understand that you have at least one son who's college age. How do you talk to your sons? How do we talk to young men about situations and allegations like these? Because these instances, they keep happening year after year from college campus to college campus.
4: Well, as a mom, I, of course, worry about the safety and well-being of my children. And I try to make sure that they understand the risks they have every day. I also read the story about a bunch of kids who died on campus because they did some drug that's not fentanyl, but worse than fentanyl. Mm. So when I hear stories like this, I just talk to my children about what happened on these campuses, what happened to these children, and ask them, like, do you ever see yourself in this situation? What would you do in this situation? Who would you ask for help? You know, would you save someone? Would you stick up for someone? Would you prevent someone from taking a risk that's very scary, like taking drugs? I think a lot of campuses have some sexual assault prevention training. I don't know if all campuses have them, but I know that my sons have had those trainings on their campuses. So it's very hard, and you just want your children and their friends and their whole community to be safe.
3: I mean, just taking a step away from the specifics of these allegations at Cornell University, I just know so many women, myself included, who have had stories of experiencing unwanted sexual contact, assault, or rape on their campuses, who then seek help from systems that were ostensibly built to keep them safe, and yet feel let down or betrayed, and it keeps happening. So I guess the question I have is, what makes it stop? What's the tipping point?
4: What you've heard from many survivors, and this is the through line, is that when they felt they could report what happened, they were not received openly. They were received with disbelief. They were received with blame. They were received with, that's what you were wearing, or you were drinking that, or you were doing drugs. What do you expect? Like, sometimes the first person they talk to is so uninformed and so poorly trained. They say all the wrong things. Mm-hmm. And the things that they say in those instances often will leave a survivor to drop the case or to blame him or herself and unwilling to tell his or her story. That does not set a campus up for safety or for success. You need to have a system that works for everyone, that is 100% transparent.
3: We've been speaking with Democratic Senator Kirsten Gillibrand of New York. Thank you so much.
4: Thank you.
2: At the White House today, President Trump hosted top artificial intelligence leaders amid an ongoing debate over the safety of this technology that is advancing at a head-spinning pace. For weeks, AI executives have been issuing dire warnings about the catastrophic risks of their products and stories of AI agents going rogue. Now the Trump administration wants to change that conversation. President Trump brushed off those warnings at the launch of a new AI-powered government website. He also promised that the technology will usher in a new age of prosperity.
5: We do not surrender to fears about what technologies will do to us. We decide that those technologies will do for us some very, very incredible things.
2: NPR's Huo Jingnan covers AI, and she's here to walk us through the latest. Hi.
6: Hello.
2: This meeting today at the White House with AI leaders, what do we know about what happened at it?
6: So we know that the guests include leadership of most major tech companies in this country. That includes Google, Meta, OpenAI, and Anthropic. And Trump described, quote, a lot of commonality in the room. But actually, the industry is divided. The executives here have a wide range of views on AI safety. For example, OpenAI and Anthropic have been more outspoken about safety concerns. They have called for a coordinated slowdown in the development of the most advanced AI systems. But others, including NVIDIA and Meta, have argued against excessive regulation and did not support a coordinated industry slowdown. So despite what the president says, there is not a common vision on what should be done about the potential risks of AI, even though the president himself says self-regulation was the most appropriate approach.
2: Jingnan, this meeting today was not the only meeting the president had related to AI. Give us a sense of what other AI meetings have been on his schedule.
6: So Trump has had dinner with Anthropic CEO Dario Amodei on Sunday, which is interesting because Anthropic has disagreed with the White House about a range of things, including regulation and how much AI companies can restrict the use of their products. And this morning, Trump and many of these tech executives at the luncheon were at a public launch of a new AI-powered website called America.gov that's supposed to be a more accessible portal to all kinds of government services. They are promising that you'll be able to use it for anything from getting a passport to booking a campsite. And Trump also says he's renaming AI to, quote, super intelligence.
7: Super intelligence. How is he defining that?
6: Well, President Trump says artificial intelligence has a branding problem. So he said that the word artificial isn't helpful and that this sounds fake. So he's dropping the word. And he's, you know, already used the new term superintelligence in his latest executive order today about the launch of the AI-powered website. You just don't see the word AI on there, just superintelligence. You know, overall, Trump seems to be trying to convince the public that AI is good for them, even as people are increasingly worried about losing jobs to AI, the impact of data centers, and the safety risks that tech poses.
7: So two things are happening simultaneously. The White House is powering ahead on AI, but yet we hear this drumbeat of alarming safety incidents. Recap some of the things that people are concerned about.
6: Right. So this week, OpenAI actually canceled the release of its most advanced model, and it also paused training last week after its models gained improper access to the internet. And this comes after we learned last week about even more incidents in the past few months of OpenAI systems doing things autonomously that people wouldn't expect them to. And that includes hacking into an Australian government website and using other people's credentials to access publicly accessible U.S. Census data. But look, part of the resistance here from Trump and some AI executives is that they want to make sure that the U.S. stays ahead of China when it comes to AI development. And many in the AI safety field are hoping that the two countries will move towards a deal to collaborate on AI safety. There have been some talks between the two countries about AI in the past couple of weeks, but there has been no agreement so far. So bottom line is that there's a lot of calls from the AI safety field for U.S. government to regulate the industry and set up and enforce some standards. But as today showed, there's currently little sign that this White House is interested in that.
7: That is NPR's Huo Jingnan. Thank you, Hank Jingnan.
6: Thanks so much.
7: And we want to note that the AI company Anthropic is a financial supporter of NPR.

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0: Several biotech startups are trying to prove that it would be safe to create babies from genetically modified human embryos. NPR's Rob Stein got an exclusive behind-the-scenes tour of one such startup in New York City. More of what he found in about 15 minutes.
4: On the next Fresh Air, Mahmoud Khalil. 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He writes about it in his new memoir, No Land to Stand On. 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
6: This is the Wisconsin Public Radio Fall Member Drive. I'm Andrea Ballester. I'm here this afternoon with Jeff Durkee. 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
9: I'm Gregory Berg, and I'm very excited about Wednesday's morning show here on WGTD. You have perhaps already heard of how the Kenosha County Courthouse is about to unveil to the public its beautiful, newly refurbished ceremonial courtroom. And in honor of the occasion, a new work combining music and narration has been crafted called Lovers of Liberty. We're going to find out all about it on Wednesday's morning show, beginning just after 8.
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11: Live from NPR News in Culver City, California, I'm Dwayne Brown. Oil prices are inching lower today, down about 2.5%, but the effect on retail energy prices like gas and diesel fuel has been muted so far, as we hear from NPR's Scott Horsley.
12: Oil prices have backed off their recent peaks, but remain elevated as a result of the U.S. war with Iran. AAA says retail gasoline prices dipped 2 cents a gallon overnight to an average of $4.46 a gallon. Diesel prices are averaging just under $6.44 a gallon. Higher jet fuel prices are driving up the cost of airline tickets, just as many people are booking flights for upcoming holiday travel. The cost of airline tickets in August was up more than 23% from a year ago. Scott Horsley, NPR News, Washington.
11: The Trump administration, in a move to crack down on drug trafficking, says it's revoking visas for 27 Latin American officials and their families. But as NPR's Carrie Kahn tells us, some say they're being targeted because of their ties to former leftist governments.
13: The officials and their families whose U.S. visas were canceled are all from nations with right-leaning presidents. The leaders aligned with the Trump administration say those banned are officials from former left-wing governments that are hindering anti-drug trafficking efforts. The U.S. State Department has increasingly used visa revocation as a tool to pressure foreign officials, from South African leaders it says discriminate against white people to Palestinians banned from attending U.N. events. Bolivia's attorney general, who is accused of corruption and bribery, condemned his U.S. travel ban, insinuating President Trump was trying to pressure him from his prosecution of an Argentine consultant with ties to the MAGA movement. Carrie Kahn, NPR News, Sao Paulo.
11: Stocks finished lower on Wall Street under pressure today as oil prices swung sharply amid the U.S. war with Iran. 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
0: It's 3:32. This is news from Wisconsin Public Radio. Good afternoon. I'm Brady Carlson. Democratic lawmakers are urging the Trump administration to end delays on a $1 billion project to keep invasive carp out of the Great Lakes. As Danielle Kading reports, the U.S. Army Corps of Engineers stopped work this summer for the second time this year.
14: The project in Illinois aims to keep invasive carp from reaching Lake Michigan by installing underwater defenses. Wisconsin U.S. Senator Tammy Baldwin is among lawmakers who called for an end to delays in a recent letter. The halt in construction came just weeks before hundreds of small silver carp were detected about 80 miles from the lake. Joel Brahmeyer is president and CEO of the Alliance for the Great Lakes.
15: The spawning activity really tells you that the front of the invasion is advancing, and it's getting closer to establishing in the Great Lakes.
14: He says lawmakers have a right to know what's causing delays. The White House referred questions to the Corps, which didn't comment. Invasive carp threaten the $5 billion fishing industry by gobbling up food that other native fish rely on. Danielle Kading, Wisconsin Public Radio.
0: Microsoft is returning a financial incentive the firm was set to receive for its massive data center campus in Mount Pleasant. In 2023, village officials approved a development agreement with the tech giant. Microsoft is eligible to get up to $5 million in annual incentives from the village, funded by property taxes generated by the data center project. Last night, village president David DeGroot said Microsoft is redirecting that money back to Mount Pleasant. He said the village will get $4.9 million, while around $100,000 will go to the Racine County Economic Development Corporation. Village trustee Ram Bhatia thanked the company at a public meeting.
16: It's like a dividend to the investors of the community and many more to come.
0: Microsoft recently announced that its first data center on the Racine County campus is now operational. Clouds with rain showers possible, especially in northwestern areas. Afternoon temperatures in the upper 60s and low 70s. Overnight lows near 60 degrees. Tomorrow, clouds with more scattered rain showers, mostly in the southern half of the state. Highs for Wednesday back in the upper 60s and low 70s. For Thursday, another day of clouds and rain. We'll have highs in the mid to upper 60s on Thursday. For Friday, sunshine set to return. Temperatures only reaching the low to mid 60s at the end of the week. 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There's more news anytime at WPR.org.
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17: My name is Elena Moore, and I am a political reporter at NPR. 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
19: 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I'm Sasha Pfeiffer.
20: And I'm Juana Summers. It is illegal in the United States to try to create babies using genetically modified human embryos, but at least two U.S. startups are hoping to change the law. NPR health correspondent Rob Stein got exclusive access to tour the labs of one of these controversial companies.
21: I can't reveal the exact location of this new embryo editing lab. The company asked NPR to keep that secret for security reasons. But I can say I took the train north from Washington, D.C. to New York's Penn Station and made my way to Origin Genomics.
22: Hi, it's Kathy from Origin Genomics.
21: Nice to meet you.
22: Thanks for coming.
21: Kathy Tai started Origin Genomics earlier this year to do something audacious: prove that it would be safe to genetically modify human embryos for reproduction.
22: I'm just grabbing the lab coats, and we're going to head over to the lab.
21: After slipping into our lab coats, the first thing Ty shows me is where Origin keeps donated human embryos being used for the company's research. Ty pulls on a pair of rubber gloves.
22: This is a cryogenic storage unit that has liquid nitrogen inside, which is where our embryos are stored.
21: The gray metal unit looks like a big thermos. Ty twists open the black lid. As whiffs of white fog from the liquid nitrogen swirl out, Ty gently pulls out a long metal rod cradling frosted glass tubes.
22: So as you can see, there's four tubes in here. Each tube can contain up to 10 embryos.
21: So these are human embryos?
22: Yes.
21: Frozen human embryos?
22: Yep.
21: Oh, wow. These embryos were donated by couples whose families have been plagued by life-threatening genetic disorders. Origin scientists extract stem cells from the embryos to test which of the company's gene editors might safely correct the defects.
22: Hundreds of millions of people around the world have these diseases: Huntington's, cystic fibrosis, hereditary cancers, Tay-Sachs. What we're proposing is something completely revolutionary. It's apply this amazing precision genome editing to embryos that have a mutation before they're born. That allows the next generation to not be born with these diseases.
21: How big a deal would that be?
22: That would be amazing. I mean, not just for their children, but also for their children and their children. Changes the entire paradigm of medicine as we know it.
21: Origin's also testing gene editors on other kinds of cells from people who inherited disease-causing mutations. Ty leads me into another room to show me cells carrying a mutation that causes breast cancer that Origin wants to correct. She gently places a clear plastic tray holding cells that have been injected with one of Origin's gene editors under a microscope.
22: What you see here is the gene editor actually going into the cells.
21: The cells look like fluorescent green blobs.
23: So if they're lit up like that, glowing like a lighter color green, that's the marker that the gene editor is actually in there, got into the cell.
22: Yes.
23: Wow.
21: Now, it's very early days for Origin and another U.S. startup doing this sort of thing, but this is all very controversial. A Chinese scientist was imprisoned after he announced in 2018 that he had created the first gene-edited babies from genetically modified embryos. But gene editing has become more precise, so some scientists think it might one day be ethical to use it to prevent some devastating genetic diseases. But even they worry about Origin Genomics. Robin Lovell Badge is a biologist at the Francis Crick Institute in London.
24: It's giving people false hope. And I am concerned that they are rushing ahead too fast and making some mistake, which would then set back the field and the hope that people may have that these techniques could eventually help them will be lost.
21: Others argue embryo editing is unnecessary. Many couples can screen their embryos to find healthy ones, or use donated eggs or embryos, or adopt. And some say even if embryo editing proves safe, modifying embryos for any reason could open the door to designer babies. Katie Hassan runs the Center for Genetics and Society, a watchdog group.
2: I'm very concerned about where this could be headed. Some of the Silicon Valley investors behind these companies are very open about their vision for the future. It's a vision of mass-produced, genetically engineered humans that's horrifying.
21: Ty draws extra skittishness because she was involved in a personal relationship with the notorious Chinese scientist after he was released from prison. For her part, Ty says the rogue scientist has nothing to do with Origin Genomics. She's moving very carefully to make sure embryo editing would be safe and just wants to help people have healthy babies.
22: I think that if you have a technology that can be proven to be safe and it can help hundreds of millions of people that suffer from these diseases, it is unethical to not pursue this research.
21: So Ty hopes to eventually produce enough evidence to convince Congress to lift a ban on the Food and Drug Administration even considering experiments involving gene-edited human embryos. Ty suggests I meet with one of the families she's working with. So I head to a towering apartment building in Midtown Manhattan.
3: Going up?
21: Where I take the high-speed elevator to a penthouse on the 65th floor.
4: Hi, nice to meet you. Rob Stein from NPR.
5: Nice to meet you, Nicole.
8: Hi, Asaf Ezra. Nice to meet you.
21: To meet Nicole and Asaf Ezra and their toy spaniels. Nicole's 38 and originally from the UK. Asaf's Israeli. He's 37. They'd love to have three kids.
5: I've always wanted physically my blood and flesh children. I want to see a little me or him running around and be like, yep, that's my kid.
21: But the couple's been struggling to have children for years because Nicole comes from a family that's been plagued for generations by a rare genetic condition known as familial adenomatous polyposis. A genetic mutation causes growths called polyps in the digestive system, growths that can become cancerous.
5: When I found out we had it, I was petrified. It was a slam in the face. It was very hard.
21: Nicole had to have most of her large intestine removed when she was 13, regularly undergoes procedures to remove polyps, and lives in fear she'll get cancer, like her grandfather, her mother, and so many other relatives.
5: It's horrible.
21: So Nicole has gone through round after round of IVF to try to produce embryos that haven't inherited the mutation. The couple did finally get one healthy embryo, but lost that pregnancy in a miscarriage. While they kept trying, Asaf heard about Origin Genomics.
8: We just don't want to pass on cancer to our kids. Like, who would want that, right?
21: So Nicole and Ezra invested in Origin Genomics and donated three of their affected embryos for the company's research.
5: The amount of women this would help would be amazing. Okay. Sorry. I know I'm crying now because I'm thinking about it, but it's really tears of joy for people with the chance that they'll get. Sorry. Because it will do so much good for the world, and there's so many women that won't get the trauma that I've had.
21: IVF initially sparked similar fears, the couple says, and they argue society just needs to regulate this technology to make sure gene editing of human embryos is done only for the right reasons. Rob Stein, NPR News, New York.
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0: It's 3:51. Coming up on All Things Considered, heavy winds and high seas have been pounding the eastern seaboard, but they've also revealed the remains of a ship on a beach in Nantucket, a wreck that's believed to be nearly 150 years old. That story in about 20 minutes.
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0: 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The MacArthur Foundation has just announced its latest batch of 20 fellows. 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
0: The governor of New York has called for an independent investigation into Cornell University over the sexual assault case there. For Tuesday, September 29th, this is All Things Considered on Wisconsin Public Radio. I'm Brady Carlson. Governor Kathy Hochul's call for an investigation comes as prosecutors reopen a case of alleged rape of a former Cornell student from 2024. We'll get an update this hour. Plus, the MacArthur Foundation has just announced its latest batch of 20 fellows, and heavy winds and high seas have pounded the eastern seaboard, but they've also revealed the remains of a ship from over a century ago on a beach in Nantucket. Those stories and the latest Wisconsin news right after this NPR News update.

0: Live from NPR News in Washington, I'm Ryland Barton. The Supreme Court will allow the Trump administration to continue deporting people to countries other than their own for now. While the justices considered whether the policy is legal, the order lifts for now an appeals court ruling, which federal attorneys say forced the cancellation of a deportation flight with about 70 people on board. The Trump administration has deported some 25,000 people to more than two dozen countries. Nearly 30 tech executives from NVIDIA, OpenAI, Google and Anthropic gathered at the White House today for a meeting on AI. As NPR's Emily Fang reports, many of the executives present have conflicting views on the mounting concerns about the safety of the technology.
1: Rather than settle on what should be regulated, President Trump said the meeting leaned towards letting the AI companies regulate themselves.
2: Well, there's a belief that there should be tremendous self-regulation, and we automatically have regulation with the Department of Justice, the FBI, all of that.
1: Of course, regulators have to make rules before prosecutors can enforce them. Trump also said they discuss tech companies helping local communities more when they build data centers.
2: That might be supplying oil and gas. It might be supplying education.
1: Data centers are unpopular among the American electorate, but Trump is a strong supporter of them. Emily Fang, NPR News, the White House.
0: President Trump is not permitted to rescind more than $800 million in spending on immigrant services and diversity-focused initiatives approved by Congress. That's according to the Government Accountability Office. Using the same maneuver he used to defund public radio and TV last year, Trump attempted to withhold the funds, but this time without congressional approval. He announced the move last Friday, making congressional action all but impossible, with just 5 days left in the federal fiscal year and the House out of session through the November election. New York Democratic Governor Kathy Hochul is calling for an outside investigation of Cornell University's response to an alleged rape case. From the New York Public News Network, Samuel King reports prosecutors announced they are reopening a criminal investigation into the incident.
3: Hochul called the allegations, quote, nothing short of horrifying, and that no student should be left to wonder whether institutions meant to protect them will listen and act. In a civil lawsuit, the alleged victim says multiple men drugged and then raped her at a Cornell fraternity house in 2024. She also says the university should have known the fraternity chapter had a drug culture. Cornell says it did a thorough investigation, and the students involved were either expelled or suspended. The chapter was barred from campus. Meanwhile, state lawmakers say they will explore whether changes to sexual assault laws are needed when they return to the Capitol in January. For NPR News, I'm Samuel King in Albany.
0: Americans' confidence in the economy sank to the lowest level in more than a decade this month as prices remain elevated and wages stagnate amid the Iran war. It's the lowest reading in the survey since April 2014 and below the lowest level reached during the pandemic. This is NPR News.
4: It's 4:04. This is news from Wisconsin Public Radio. Good afternoon. I'm Brady Carlson. A new study from the Wisconsin Policy Forum sheds light on the potential effect data centers could have on Wisconsin's water and energy use. Critics of data center developments have raised concerns about the amount of water and energy that the projects would need. The Policy Forum found Wisconsin is using hundreds of billions of gallons less water than it was decades ago, and that could help offset the water demand from data centers. But Wisconsin's peak electricity demand is expected to rise significantly by the end of the decade. The study also looked at the effects of state and local tax incentives aimed at supporting data centers, a provision that allows qualifying data center developments to avoid paying state sales tax on most purchases could amount to some $2 billion of revenue. But the report found the state could recoup a lot of that money through other taxes related to the developments. The Milwaukee Art Museum is returning two stoneware vessels to the descendants of its enslaved artists. David Drake was born into slavery around 1801 in South Carolina. He became known for his pottery and the poems he would inscribe into his works. This month, the museum reached a deal with Drake's living relatives that would return ownership of the art to the family. Kintera Soufrant is the senior director of community

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2: 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I'm Andrea Balistrieri. 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
2: 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I'm Juana Summers.
3: And I'm Sasha Pfeiffer. There's growing outrage in New York over Cornell University's handling of the alleged sexual assault of a female student in 2024. The mayor of Ithaca, where Cornell is located, has condemned the school's response. And New York Governor Kathy Hochul is calling for an independent investigation. NPR's Brian Mann is in Ithaca, and he was on campus today. And listeners should know there are descriptions of sexual assault here. Brian, what are critics saying went wrong, or if something went wrong 2 years ago after this incident?
4: Yeah, Sasha, what we know now is that there were grave concerns at the time of this incident on campus about a possible gang rape involving seven men. At least some campus officials were aware that the alleged victim said alcohol and drugs, including ketamine, were involved. There was also a Snapchat communication where members of the Chi Phi fraternity invited other men to join in. That's according to the civil lawsuit filed this month. Despite the gravity of all that, it was only investigated by campus police. Ithaca's police now say they were never notified and no criminal charges were ever filed. Ithaca's mayor, Robert Cantelmo, issued a statement accusing the school of widespread failure in its handling of the incident. This is a miscarriage of justice, he wrote. Then Governor Hochul issued her own statement today saying there are serious questions about Cornell's response and about the safety of campus culture. She's called for an outside counsel to review the university's response.
3: Brian, since you've been on the Cornell campus today, I assume you're able to talk with some students. What are you hearing from them?
4: Yeah, I was there. It was a busy fall day, students heading to class, but Amoya Mosley stopped long enough to talk with me, and she said she was furious when she learned some of the men involved were allowed by Cornell University to write essays in order to reduce disciplinary action that's outlined in the lawsuit.
5: I feel, like, really disappointed in, I guess, Cornell. I don't know how, like, a whole gang rape can be swept under the rug with essays. They should be, like, in jail, not just expelled.
4: And Sasha, those essays have really become kind of a symbol of what many students say was an inadequate response by Cornell.
3: I understand you were also able to talk to a lawyer for one of the male students accused of taking part in this assault. What did that attorney say?
4: Yeah, I spoke with Jeremy Saland. He represents Scott Kretschmar, who's accused in the civil lawsuit of snorting drugs off this woman's body while she was incapacitated. Saland confirms that Kretschmar was there and did take part in that crudely sexual Snapchat exchange.
6: Scott, I think, would say that responding to that snap thread, which people have seen, is regrettable and ugly and terrible.

0: I think we have lost Brian Mann. We may have disconnected from him. Let us go on to something else. We'll try to get Brian back.
1: The MacArthur Foundation has just announced its latest batch of fellows, artists and academics who each receive $800,000 over 5 years. No strings attached. The recipients include a bioengineer creating nanotechnologies to improve drug delivery, a climate researcher examining polar sea ice, and as NPR's Ari Daniel reports, two that work at the intersection of science and justice.
2: In 2012, Elmer Esau Barahona, a young man from El Salvador, fled his country when a gang was pressuring him to join its ranks. Kate Spradley is a forensic anthropologist at Texas State University.
3: He and a number of individuals paid a coyote, who is the person who guides them across the border.
2: Barahona and his cohort were part of a surge of Central American migrants crossing into Texas that year. It's a treacherous journey. When Barahona's family stopped hearing from him, they realized something was wrong.
3: The coyote phoned Elmer's aunt and said, "Hey, we left your nephew behind. There's a brown plaid shirt tied around his knee."
2: Barahona died there, and officials buried him in a local cemetery. Spradley was based nearby, so she and her team agreed to exhume the body to facilitate a DNA test and return Barahona's remains to his family. But when the researchers approached the funeral home,
3: they said, "Well, we don't know where he's buried."
2: It wasn't just Barahona. Over 100 migrants died that year.
3: It was just too much for the county to handle, and they started just burying them.
2: Without keeping records of who was interred where, Spradley says the practice is illegal.
3: Everyone should have dignity in death. And that's when we all recognized we are going to have to exhume this entire cemetery.
2: Spradley created a group called Operation Identification,
3: where we try to turn numbers into names.
2: The search for bodies now extends across multiple cemeteries, sometimes by using ground-penetrating radar. Examining skeletal remains and even fingerprints can provide answers for families and some measure of peace. Another MacArthur winner this year examines how people who've survived trauma may create peace for themselves. Felipe de Brigard is a philosopher and cognitive neuroscientist at Duke University, rethinking what memory is.
4: I have been interested in memory for as long as I can remember.
2: Memory was long thought of as archival, where experiences are stored untainted until we retrieve them. Instead, he's part of what he says is a growing consensus that memory is reconstructive.
4: What the memory is doing at the time of retrieval is piecing together bits of information that got stored not only from the original event, but also from other events.
2: In this view, memory is a cobbling together of experiences and assumptions, meaning memory is often flawed and malleable. The Brigade currently works with people back home in Colombia who were once victims of paramilitary and guerrilla violence.
4: There were massacres, kidnappings. We're talking perhaps 100,000 people.
2: The Brigade and his colleagues have been interviewing these victims, taking their vitals, and recording brain data. And they've found that forgiveness in the present can dilute the potency of traumatic memories. In other words,
4: memory is in part modifiable because that modification helps us to carry the burden of our past.
2: Memory, turns out, is also quite relevant to Kate Spradley's work with the migrants who perished in Texas.
3: When you lose someone and you don't know what happened, you know, all you have is memories.
2: Spradley's team has managed to ID some 300 individuals, including one through DNA, after an unmistakable garment showed up in the lab, a brown plaid shirt.
3: And I thought, oh my gosh, this could be Elmer.
2: The young man from El Salvador.
3: That really provided proof that what we were doing is a good thing and the right thing.
2: It's work, she says, that she plans on doing for the rest of her life. Ari Daniel, NPR News.
1: And a note that the MacArthur Foundation is among NPR's financial supporters. You know how sometimes a storm blows through and when it's over, you're left cleaning up broken branches?
0: Or picking up your trash cans?
1: I do. Well, on Nantucket, the nor'easter that ripped through over the weekend uncovered, get this, a shipwreck.
0: The editor of the Nantucket Current, Jason Graziadei, was covering the storm when an intriguing message came in.
5: Got a tip from a reader, David DeHart, who said, "You know, I think I've come across what looks like a shipwreck on the South Shore." We traded some messages and he told me.
0: So he went down to the beach.
5: And sure enough, it was right there where David said it was.
0: A pretty large piece of wood, which to Graziadei definitely looked like a ship.
5: You could see the fastenings and, you know, sort of the curved wood, and very clear to me that it was a shipwreck fragment.
1: So he was sure it was a shipwreck, but what ship was it and when was it from?
0: That's part of the mystery. Grazia Day had a theory, though, that it could be from the Warren Sawyer, a schooner that wrecked on Nantucket in 1884.
6: Well, it's clearly a portion of a vessel. It's not the entire wreck.
1: That's David Robinson. He's the director of Massachusetts Board of Underwater Archaeological Resources. Part of the Warren Sawyer wreck was exposed back in 2022, and based on what he's seen in photos and on video, he says the new Nantucket wreckage could be more of that schooner. Keywords there, could be.
6: Well, I can, with 100% confidence, tell you that I wouldn't be 100% confident, and that's because the way that the Warren Sawyer was built, lots of ships were built like that. The Warren Sawyer was kind of like the 19th century version of an 18-wheeler. And the waterways were like the highways that those 18-wheelers travel on today.
0: That means there were a lot of ships like the Warren Sawyer.
1: And many of them sailed the seas around Nantucket.
5: The island does have a long history with shipwrecks. Its sort of nickname is the Graveyard of the Atlantic. It's got as many as 700 shipwrecks all around the island.
0: So this isn't exactly an unexpected thing to find there.
1: Although I gotta say, it's probably still pretty special to head to the beach and find a 19th century ship sticking out of the sand.
5: Over the past few days, as the storm sort of subsided, we've seen dozens of people going to visit this shipwreck. You know, we took a video by drone the other day of, you know, people walking all around it, dogs. We said it's a shipwreck party.
0: A shipwreck party on a stretch of beach already known for good times.
5: Where the shipwreck became exposed is right at the area where you drive on with your car. So all summer, people had been literally driving over this spot where the shipwreck became exposed.
1: So if you find yourself lucky enough to be on the beach in Nantucket, keep your eyes peeled for more of the Warren Sawyer or other casualties of the Graveyard of the Atlantic.

Last year, Western North Carolina was devastated by Hurricane Helene. Elsewhere on the show, we bring you a story on how that region is trying to bounce back with the help of solar microgrids.

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3: From the WGTD Arts and Other Events calendar, the Pritzker Military Museum and Library will host Nicholas Reynolds, a former CIA officer and co-author of Ortiz's War, Thursday, October 29th at 6 p.m. The public is invited for a moderated discussion and book signing.
0: More coming up in this hour of All Things Considered, we'll hear about something called National Security Presidential Memorandum 7. And we'll get a conversation about what has been happening in the year since the president issued that memorandum. We'll learn more in about 15 minutes.
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11: Live from NPR News in Culver City, California, I'm Dwayne Brown. With just 5 weeks to go before the crucial midterm elections, former special counsel Jack Smith once again defended his investigations into President Trump regarding election interference in 2020, as well as Trump's handling of classified documents.
12: The special counsel's office followed Justice Department policy, observed legal requirements, and took actions based on the facts and the law. I stand by my decisions as special counsel, including my decision to bring charges against President Trump.
11: Smith pushed back on Republican efforts to paint him and his team as partisan political operators, while Democrats rallied to Smith's defense, criticizing the administration's firing of prosecutors involved in the investigations. Smith secured two indictments against Trump and said they had found proof beyond a doubt that Trump engaged in serious crimes. A mob of Israeli settlers stormed a Palestinian village in the Israeli-occupied West Bank overnight. That group attacked a Palestinian family after an Israeli court had ordered they be allowed to return home. NPR's Kat Lonsdorf reports.
13: More than 100 violent Israeli settlers attacked the village of Jalud, setting fire to buildings and vehicles and throwing stones, according to the Israeli military. The attack happened as Israeli security forces were attempting to escort a Palestinian family back to their home. That family had been forced to leave their home about 2 months ago due to continuous harassment by Israeli settlers, according to an Israeli court order. Instead, Israeli settlers set fire to the home, and the family fled again. Two of the settlers were arrested, and Israeli Prime Minister Benjamin Netanyahu condemned the attack. Netanyahu recently downplayed such violence in a speech at the UN. The UN has tracked about 200 settler attacks per month in 2026.
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0: It's 4:32. This is news from Wisconsin Public Radio. Good afternoon. I'm Brady Carlson. Democratic lawmakers are urging the Trump administration to end delays on a roughly $1 billion project to keep invasive carp out of the Great Lakes. The Army Corps of Engineers stopped work this summer for the second time this year. The project in Illinois aims to keep the fish from reaching Lake Michigan by installing underwater defenses. Wisconsin U.S. Senator Tammy Baldwin is among the lawmakers who called for an end to delays in a recent letter. The latest halt in construction came just weeks before hundreds of small silver carp were detected about 80 miles from the lake. That's the farthest north that so many young fish have been found. Sarah Walling is with Clean Wisconsin.
14: Any delay is just further putting in jeopardy the fishery and the ecosystem of the Great Lakes.
0: Invasive carp threaten the $5 billion fishing industry by gobbling up food on which other native fish rely. The White House referred questions to the Corps, which didn't comment on project delays or the letter. Microsoft is returning a financial incentive it was set to receive from its massive data center campus in Mount Pleasant. Evan Casey explains.
15: Mount Pleasant officials approved a development agreement with Microsoft in 2023. The tech company is eligible to get up to $5 million in annual incentives from the village. That's funded by property taxes generated by the data center development. Monday night, village president David DeGroote said Microsoft is redirecting that money back to Mount Pleasant. He said the village will get $4.9 million, while around $100,000 will go to the Racine County Economic Development Corporation.
16: The village will dedicate every dollar of this funding to reduce Mount Pleasant's portion of the property tax burden on our residents, starting immediately.
15: Microsoft recently announced its first data center on the Racine County campus is now operational. Evan Casey, Wisconsin Public Radio.
0: Cloudy weather continues in Wisconsin. Some areas could see rain showers, especially the northwest, with temperatures in the upper 60s and low 70s for the rest of the day. Overnight lows near 60 degrees. Tomorrow, more of the same. Clouds with a chance of scattered showers, those mostly in the southern half of the state. Wednesday's highs back in the upper 60s and low 70s. 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
17: 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I cover the intersection of technology and politics, so things like how powerful people and companies shape how we interact with each other, the ways we get information. 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
18: From NPR News, this is All Things Considered. I'm Sasha Pfeiffer.
19: And I'm Juana Summers. Lindsay Clancy appeared in court in Massachusetts today for the first time since a mistrial was declared in her case earlier this month. Jurors could not reach a verdict on whether she should be held criminally responsible for killing her three children in 2023. A judge is considering how to proceed with the possibility of a new trial for Clancy. Deborah Becker from member station WBUR was at today's hearing. Hi there.
20: Hi.
19: Deb, what did we hear in court today?
20: Well, the biggest argument was Clancy's attorney asking the judge to issue a finding of not guilty. He said prosecutors didn't have enough evidence to convict. Attorney Kevin Reddington had argued during the trial that Clancy was in a state of psychosis and was not criminally responsible. He said prosecutors did not even prove that Clancy killed the children, let alone that she was mentally competent to face charges.
21: Why would this woman, who the evidence shows did nothing wrong in her life, why would she kill those three children?
20: But prosecutor Shannon Buckingham said there was a lot of evidence.
22: I'd suggest to you that the entire record is voluminous as to the information supporting the fact that she did this.
20: Now, this motion for a not guilty finding, it's fairly common in criminal cases, but it's rarely successful.
19: Mm-hmm. Now, where did things end up in this hearing? Do we know if there will be another trial?
20: Basically, nothing was decided today. The judge took under advisement several motions, including one asking to dismiss the case outright. He scheduled another hearing.
19: Deb, are you still with us? We've been speaking with Deborah Becker from member station WBUR. She was in court for today's hearing where Lindsay Clancy appeared in court for the first time since a mistrial was declared in her case earlier this month. We'll try to make contact with Deb again later, but we're going to go ahead and move on to our next conversation.
18: It's been 1 year since President Trump issued a presidential memorandum aimed at fighting domestic terrorism and political violence, something many Americans would consider a worthy goal. But critics say the terms used to define domestic terrorism are vague, sweeping, and aimed at left-leaning activities and organizations.
23: It identifies views as being under the umbrella of anti-fascism, which are anti-Americanism, anti-capitalism, extremism on race, migration, and gender, anti-Christianity, and a whole bunch of other very broad ideologies that are probably shared in one way or another by very many people in this country.
18: That's Faiza Patel, Senior Director of the Liberty and National Security Program at the Brennan Center. It's a nonprofit group that works to strengthen American democracy. I asked her how this memo, called National Security Presidential Memorandum 7, or NSPM 7, differs from past administrations' attempts to criminalize certain political action or ideology.
23: If you look at what the administration is trying to do with NSPM 7, I think the closest parallel really is the McCarthy era, where there was this concerted effort to go after people who were called communists, regardless of whether or not they were communist, and to really turn all the mechanisms and tools that the federal government has available against this set of people.
18: I want to give a specific example. This was the Prairie Land case. This was in North Texas. There was an ICE detention facility where there was a protest happening outside. A police officer was shot at, I believe, by a protester. Many people who attended that protest ended up being swept up, and some got 30-year, I think. Sometimes the range was 30, 50, 70-year sentences, sometimes for simply largely having been there. How do you think that this memorandum played out in a skewed way, in your view, at this ICE protest in Texas?
23: So the Prairie Land case actually started in the summer of 2025, and it was charged as a normal criminal case because somebody was shot. But what was interesting was that, you know, shortly after NSPM 7 was released, those charges were modified to include charges of material support for terrorism, and they called them the North Texas Antifa cell. By bringing material support of terrorism into the picture, what the government is able to do was to take what I would think of as low-level crimes, right, like vandalism, which would normally be charged as a misdemeanor, and turn them not only into a felony, but one of the most serious felonies we have in the books, which is material support for terrorism. You know, they damaged a van, set off fireworks. Those were the kinds of things for which you were landing up with 30-year sentences.
18: If there is overreach, as you believe there is there any accountability oversight mechanism, any way to check that power?
23: Well, I think, you know, the main way is the appeals which are being filed and whether or not those convictions and those sentences are sustained on appeal. So that's one way. The other way, and we've seen this a lot, is that oftentimes grand juries don't indict. The other thing that we've seen is that the government's cases collapse or they withdraw them because they are consistently overcharging people for conduct during protests.
18: You know, as you just said, sometimes these prosecutions are being thrown out, which is telling us that this memorandum is problematic. So in a sense, is the system self-correcting?
23: I think the system is, to an extent, self-correcting vis-a-vis the individual defendants, right? But I think there's a broader impact over here, which is the chilling effect that these prosecutions have on people who want to exercise their First Amendment rights and attend a protest. You know, the right to protest is enshrined in our Constitution. And so when we're policing protesters, we have to be careful and we have to be proportionate. So if somebody is breaking the law at a protest, then they may be arrested and they may be prosecuted. What is not appropriate is to target people precisely because of their ideology rather than because of the crimes that they have committed or may have committed.
18: That is Faiza Patel of the Brennan Center. Thank you for your time.
23: Thanks for having me.
2: And reporter Deborah Becker from member station WBUR is back with us now. And Deb, this case has gotten so much media attention, particularly on that one holdout juror who is said to have prevented a unanimous verdict. Did that come up today?
20: It did. The prosecution filed a motion saying that Attorney Reddington's comments to the media during and after the trial could prejudice the case if there is another trial. And they asked that the defense be barred from making some comments, especially about jurors. But after the hearing, Reddington said he doesn't need any, quote, gag orders, and he has not targeted the holdout juror.
3: I am really tired of reading that I am attacking this juror. I am ripping the juror. I am shredding the juror. I'm not doing anything with the juror.
2: And Deb, last thing, I just wanted to see if you can paint a picture for us. What was the scene like at the courthouse? Were there a lot of people there?
20: Dozens of people, many wearing pink to signify support for Clancy. They lined up early at the courthouse and they promised they're going to return to future hearings to continue to bring attention to postpartum mental health care.
2: That is reporter Deborah Becker from member station WBUR. Thank you so much.
20: You're welcome.

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2: It's 4:51 coming up on All Things Considered. President Trump has been meeting today with top leaders in artificial intelligence at the White House. He's also promoted a new AI-based government website. But it's not clear whether those moves will head off the concerns people have about the risk of the technology, including some in the AI sector. We'll learn more in about 15 minutes.
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2: President Trump meets with top leaders in the artificial intelligence sector at the White House. For Tuesday, September 29th, this is All Things Considered on Wisconsin Public Radio. I'm Brady Carlson. The president has promoted a new government AI tool, even as concerns about the risks of the technology grow. We'll learn more this hour. Plus, New York U.S. Senator Kirsten Gillibrand on the reopening of the sexual assault case at Cornell University and the legislation she's proposed to curb campus sexual assault. And a New York City biotech startup is trying to prove that it would be safe to create babies from genetically modified human embryos. Those stories and the latest Wisconsin news right after this NPR News update.
13: Live from NPR News in Washington, I'm Ryland Barton. The Supreme Court is allowing the Trump administration to resume, for now, deportations of migrants to countries other than their birthplaces. NPR's Sergio Martinez Beltran reports the court will hear our oral arguments on the case in December.
14: The justices' brief order stayed a lower court order that blocked the third country deportations. The court's three liberal justices objected. The administration has said that a country's assurance that it will not engage in persecution or torture should be enough to deport a non-citizen to a country that's not their own. Solicitor General John Sauer told the justices third country deportations is, quote, an essential tool to remove certain aliens, including some of the worst criminal aliens. The policy has been used to deport tens of thousands of non-citizens to countries in Africa and Latin America, where their attorneys say the migrants face significant harms. Sergio Martinez Beltran, NPR News, Austin, Texas.
13: As President Trump hosted a group of leading AI executives at the White House today, OpenAI CEO Sam Altman was in San Francisco unveiling new products at the company's Dev Day event. From member station KQED, Rachel Miro reports.
15: Outside the event, protesters demanded OpenAI stop working with the military and ICE. Inside, one product was missing, GPT 6.1. OpenAI held back its release of the model after tests found the model overstepped its authority and misreported what it had done. Instead, Altman pitched DOTS, always-on AI agents designed to act before you ask.
16: It can hugely magnify your ability and expand your potential, working 24/7 to take on things that you don't want to do so you can focus on higher-level work.
15: Back in Washington, D.C., President Trump brushed off calls for new guardrails, saying the industry should regulate itself. For NPR News, I'm Rachel Miro.
13: Tomorrow, the U.S. military formally pulls out of Iraq after more than two tumultuous decades there. NPR's Jane Arraf reports from Baghdad the withdrawal will also mark the end of the anti-ISIS coalition that the U.S. led since 2014.
17: At what had been the Joint Military Command Center, Iraqi workers are renovating. U.S. officers have operated from here since 2014, when Iraq asked the U.S. military to return to fight the militant group ISIS. On Wednesday, U.S. commanders and Iraqi leaders will mark the withdrawal of U.S. forces 23 years after the United States invaded Iraq.
18: It's a historical day. We are very proud to reach this day.
17: That's Iraqi Armed Forces spokesman Sabah al-Numan. At its height, during an eight-year-long occupation, the U.S. had 170,000 military personnel in Iraq. Jane Arraf, NPR News, Baghdad.
13: The stocks drifted lower on Wall Street today. The S&P 500 fell nearly 0.2%. 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
2: It's 5:04. This is news from Wisconsin Public Radio. Good afternoon. I'm Brady Carlson. A new report from the Wisconsin Policy Forum looks at the potential effects of data centers on tax revenue and on Wisconsin's use of water and electricity. State and local tax incentives aimed at supporting data centers have drawn criticism. It includes a provision that allows qualifying data center developments to avoid paying state sales tax on most purchases. By some estimates, that could amount to about $2 billion of revenue. But the Policy Forum report found the state could recoup a lot of that money through other taxes related to the developments. The report also found that there was a long-term decline in statewide water use, which could help offset the water demand from data centers. Electricity use, on the other hand, is projected to rise in the future. When voters fill out their ballots for the November election, they'll see blank options to write in their own candidates. But in this state, most of those write-ins won't count. To run as a write-in candidate in Wisconsin, a person must file a registration statement by noon the Friday before Election Day. Without that statement, any write-in votes for a particular person won't be counted or tallied. So far, there are a handful of registered write-in options for state legislature and at least one for governor. That list does not include State Representative Francesca Hong, who narrowly lost the Democratic primary for Wisconsin governor to Milwaukee County Executive David Crowley. Hong has been telling supporters not to vote for her in November. Cloudy weather continues. We could see some rain showers, especially in the northwest. Overnight lows near 60 degrees. Tomorrow, more of the same. Cloudy skies, more scattered showers, mostly in the southern half of the state. Wednesday's highs back in the upper 60s and low 70s. 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

0: And I'm Juana Summers. When I heard a woman's allegations that she was drugged and gang raped in a Cornell University fraternity house in 2024, the story felt familiar to me. It's not because the story was well known before this weekend. It's because so many of the details she alleges, a campus party, a fraternity, drugs, alcohol, and sexual assault, echo so many of the stories we've heard from numerous college campuses for years.
1: The alleged assault at Cornell happened in 2024. Campus police investigated, but no criminal charges were ever filed. Cornell defends its handling of the case. Now, the woman, identified as Jane Doe, has brought a civil case against the university and the seven male students she says assaulted her. That has prompted prosecutors to reopen the case, and the details of these allegations have sparked national outrage.
0: To unpack all of this, I called up someone earlier today who's been pushing for years for legislation to address the handling of campus sexual assault crimes, New York Democratic Senator Kirsten Gillibrand, and I started by asking her for her reaction to these allegations, as well as the decision to reopen the case.
2: Well, I'm certainly grateful that the DA is reopening the investigation. I've just seen the public reports, and obviously these allegations are extremely serious and horrific. And as a parent with a kid in college, this is probably something that every parent in America wants addressed.
0: Matthew Van Houten, who's the Tompkins County District Attorney, said on Monday that Jane Doe's original statement 2 years ago, and I'm going to quote him here, did not allege that she was drugged against her will or gang raped. Now, in light of the new details provided in that civil suit, he says he would now let a grand jury decide. Her lawyer told CNN that the new report was not materially different from what was contained in the original complaint. What questions would you want answered about how investigators handled that initial report?
2: So one of the things that I found over the years of working in this space is that the people who do the interviews initially or ask questions initially have to be highly trained. Mm-hmm. They have to be experts in this kind of trauma. They have to be experts on what happens when someone has lived through this kind of trauma. You need a trauma-informed counselor to do that first interview. And a lot of our lawyers, a lot of our district attorneys, a lot of law enforcement are not trained in that way. We studied cases where law enforcement groups were trained appropriately, and it exponentially increased the number of people who reported rapes. It increased the number of people whose cases actually went to adjudication, and it increased the number of convictions.
0: I mean, you have been working on these issues for such a long time. I think it was more than a decade ago that I was talking to you covering the bipartisan push that you and other lawmakers made to address this issue, to curb the rates of sexual assaults on campuses. You've come back to this legislation over and over again. And yet I have to say, Senator, it doesn't feel like much has changed. Is that your view?
2: No, I think very little has changed. I do imagine that many campuses have put in place much better policies than they had a decade ago. But Congress hasn't done its part. And we just spent 2 weeks talking about college sports. Congress should spend at least that time talking about how to make campuses safe for all students.
0: What would you like to see Congress do? What's an appropriate step here?
2: Well, I'd like to have hearings on the piece of legislation that Senator Grassley and I have authored, CASA. And then we should be able to get a vote, just simply get a vote so that we can hold campuses and communities of responsibility, hold them accountable for whether they are protecting all students or not. And that is literally not happening today on many, many college campuses.
0: Senator Gillibrand, I've covered you for a long time on and off the Hill, so I want to ask you a question, not as a senator, but just as a mom. And I understand that you have at least one son who's college age. How do you talk to your sons? How do we talk to young men about situations and allegations like these? Because these instances, they keep happening year after year from college campus to college campus.
2: Well, as a mom, I, of course, worry about the safety and well-being of my children. And I try to make sure that they understand the risks they have every day. I also read the story about a bunch of kids who died on campus because they did some drug that's not fentanyl, but worse than fentanyl. Mm. So when I hear stories like this, I just talk to my children about what happened on these campuses, what happened to these children, and ask them, like, do you ever see yourself in this situation? What would you do in this situation? Who would you ask for help? You know, would you save someone? Would you stick up for someone? Would you prevent someone from taking a risk that's very scary, like taking drugs? I think a lot of campuses have some sexual assault prevention training. I don't know if all campuses have them, but I know that my sons have had those trainings on their campuses. So it's very hard, and you just want your children and their friends and their whole community to be safe.
0: I mean, just taking a step away from the specifics of these allegations at Cornell University, I just know so many women, myself included, who have had stories of experiencing unwanted sexual contact, assault, or rape on their campuses, who then seek help from systems that were ostensibly built to keep them safe, and yet feel let down or betrayed, and it keeps happening. So I guess the question I have is, what makes it stop? What's the tipping point?
2: What you've heard from many survivors, and this is the through line, is that when they felt they could report what happened, they were not received openly. They were received with disbelief. They were received with blame. They were received with that's what you were wearing, or you were drinking that, or you were doing drugs. What do you expect? Like, sometimes the first person they talk to is so uninformed and so poorly trained. They say all the wrong things. Mm-hmm. And the things that they say in those instances often will leave a survivor to drop the case or to blame him or herself and unwilling to tell his or her story. That does not set a campus up for safety or for success. You need to have a system that works for everyone, that is 100% transparent.
0: We've been speaking with Democratic Senator Kirsten Gillibrand of New York. Thank you so much.
2: Thank you.
1: At the White House today, President Trump hosted top artificial intelligence leaders amid an ongoing debate over the safety of this technology that is advancing at a head-spinning pace. For weeks, AI executives have been issuing dire warnings about the catastrophic risks of their products and stories of AI agents going rogue. Now the Trump administration wants to change that conversation. President Trump brushed off those warnings at the launch of a new AI-powered government website. He also promised that the technology will usher in a new age of prosperity.
3: We do not surrender to fears about what technologies will do to us. We decide that those technologies will do for us some very, very incredible things.
1: NPR's Huo Jingnan covers AI, and she's here to walk us through the latest. Hi.
4: Hello.
1: This meeting today at the White House with AI leaders, what do we know about what happened at it?
4: So we know that the guests include leadership of most major tech companies in this country. That includes Google, Meta, OpenAI, and Anthropic. And Trump described, quote, a lot of commonality in the room. But actually, the industry is divided. The executives here have a wide range of views on AI safety. For example, OpenAI and Anthropic have been more outspoken about safety concerns. They have called for a coordinated slowdown in the development of the most advanced AI systems. But others, including NVIDIA and Meta, have argued against excessive regulation and did not support a coordinated industry slowdown. So despite what the president says, there is not a common vision on what should be done about the potential risks of AI, even though the president himself says self-regulation was the most appropriate approach.
1: This meeting today was not the only meeting the president had related to AI. Give us a sense of what other AI meetings have been on his schedule.
4: So Trump has had dinner with Anthropic CEO Dario Amodei on Sunday, which is interesting because Anthropic has disagreed with the White House about a range of things, including regulation and how much AI companies can restrict the use of their products. And this morning, Trump and many of these tech executives at the luncheon were at a public launch of a new AI-powered website called America.gov that's supposed to be a more accessible portal to all kinds of government services. They are promising that you'll be able to use it for anything from getting a passport to booking a campsite. And Trump also says he's renaming AI to, quote, superintelligence.
1: Superintelligence. How is he defining that?
4: Well, President Trump says artificial intelligence has a branding problem. So he said that the word artificial isn't helpful and that this sounds fake. So he's dropping the word. And he's, you know, already used the new term superintelligence in his latest executive order today about the launch of the AI-powered website. You just don't see the word AI on there, just superintelligence. You know, overall, Trump seems to be trying to convince the public that AI is good for them, even as people are increasingly worried about losing jobs to AI, the impact of data centers, and the safety risks that tech poses.
1: So two things are happening simultaneously. The White House is powering ahead on AI, but yet we hear this drumbeat of alarming safety incidents. Recap some of the things that people are concerned about.
4: Right. So this week, OpenAI actually canceled the release of its most advanced model, and it also paused training last week after its models gained improper access to the internet. And this comes after we learned last week about even more incidents in the past few months of OpenAI systems doing things autonomously that people wouldn't expect them to. And that includes hacking into an Australian government website and using other people's credentials to access publicly accessible U.S. Census data. But look, part of the resistance here from Trump and some AI executives is that they want to make sure that the U.S. stays ahead of China when it comes to AI development. And many in the AI safety field are hoping that the two countries will move towards a deal to collaborate on AI safety. There have been some talks between the two countries about AI in the past couple of weeks, but there has been no agreement so far. So bottom line is that there's a lot of calls from the AI safety field for U.S. government to regulate the industry and set up and enforce some standards. But as today showed, there's currently little sign that this White House is interested in that.
1: That is NPR's Huo Jingnan. Thanks.
4: Thanks so much.
1: And we want to note that the AI company Anthropic is a financial supporter of NPR.

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0: Coming up in this hour of All Things Considered, several biotech startups are trying to prove that it would be safe to create babies from genetically modified human embryos. NPR's Rob Stein got a behind-the-scenes tour of one such startup in New York City. More of what he found in about 15 minutes.
4: Americans love us our shrimp, but most of said shrimp come from overseas, so shrimpers on the Gulf Coast are getting squeezed.
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4: I'm Kai Rizdal. Gulf Shrimping, getting smaller. Next time on Marketplace.
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11: Live from NPR News in Culver City, California, I'm Dwayne Brown. Tech industry executives from Microsoft, OpenAI, Meta, and Anthropic were invited to the White House today, where they talked about how AI should be regulated, if at all. President Trump has been calling for limited to no regulation, citing the race with China to become the dominant leader of AI technology.
12: I think I'm seeing tremendous self-policing. And they understand that they have to self-police. And it's very hard for somebody to come out and say, get into these models are very complex. And again, I believe they're going to be used for the good. And when they're not, we're going to be able to nab them. But there's going to be a tremendous self-policing aspect. We're also thinking about forming a committee of sorts where we put maybe 10 people on that committee. It could be from that group so the committee can watch over the whole enterprise.
11: Trump's confidence is in sharp contrast to Anthropic's CEO, who warned that AI could take over the entire internet within the next year, if not regulated. A former Cornell University student's lawsuit alleging she was raped by 7 male students in 2024 has renewed questions about how colleges deal with sexual assault. NPR's Alyssa Nadworny reports.
13: Title IX prohibits discrimination in schools based on sex. Under that law, the school's job is to make sure all students have a safe campus environment, equal access to an education. In the case of Cornell University, when the district attorney did not move forward with the criminal investigation back in 2024, the campus Title IX process got underway. In a statement, Cornell said its investigation took several months and led to expulsions and suspensions. The fraternity chapter was closed in 2024. Title IX has a lower burden of proof than a criminal case. But in recent years, there have been big changes. The Trump administration raised the burden of proof and also now requires schools to conduct, quote, live hearings.
11: This is NPR.
0: It's 5:32. This is news from Wisconsin Public Radio. I'm Brady Carlson. Democratic lawmakers are urging the Trump administration to end delays on a $1 billion project to keep invasive carp out of the Great Lakes. As Daniel Kading reports, the Army Corps of Engineers stopped work this summer. It was the second delay this year.
14: The project in Illinois aims to keep invasive carp from reaching Lake Michigan by installing underwater defenses. Wisconsin U.S. Senator Tammy Baldwin is among lawmakers who called for an end to delays in a recent letter. The halt in construction came just weeks before hundreds of small silver carp were detected about 80 miles from the lake. Joel Brommeyer is president and CEO of the Alliance for the Great Lakes.
15: The spawning activity really tells you that the front of the invasion is advancing, and it's getting closer to establishing in the Great Lakes.
14: He says lawmakers have a right to know what's causing delays. The White House referred questions to the Corps, which didn't comment. Invasive carp threaten the $5 billion fishing industry by gobbling up food that other native fish rely on. Danielle Kading, Wisconsin Public Radio.
0: Microsoft is returning a financial incentive the company was set to receive from its massive data center campus in Mount Pleasant. In 2023, village officials approved a development agreement with the tech giant. Microsoft is eligible to get up to $5 million in annual incentives from the village, funded by property taxes generated by the development. Last night, village president David DeGruth said Microsoft was redirecting that money back to Mount Pleasant. He said the village would get $4.9 million and around $100,000 would go to the Racine County Economic Development Corporation. Village trustee Ram Bhatia thanked the company during a public meeting.
16: It's like a dividend to the investors of the community and many more to come.
0: Microsoft recently announced its first data center on the Racine County campus is now operational. Clouds and showers for Wisconsin for the rest of the day, especially in the northwest. Temperatures in the upper 60s and low 70s this afternoon. Overnight lows near 60 degrees. Tomorrow, more of the same. Clouds, a chance of scattered showers, mostly in the southern half of the state. Wednesday's highs back in the upper 60s and low 70s. Thursday could be another day of clouds and rain, with highs reaching the mid to upper 60s. 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
17: My name is Elena Moore, and I am a political reporter at NPR. 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By 2028, Gen Z and millennial voters will make up more than half of the electorate. One of the unifying issues is this widespread feeling of the American dream, so to speak, being unattainable, and it's shaping the way they think about politics. 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
8: And don't forget to look for that WPR new fall hoodie sweatshirt. 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
19: 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I'm Sasha Pfeiffer.
20: And I'm Juana Summers. It is illegal in the United States to try to create babies using genetically modified human embryos, but at least two U.S. startups are hoping to change the law. NPR health correspondent Rob Stein got exclusive access to tour the labs of one of these controversial companies.
21: I can't reveal the exact location of this new embryo editing lab. The company asked NPR to keep that secret for security reasons. But I can say I took the train north from Washington, D.C. to New York's Penn Station and made my way to Origin Genomics.
22: Hi, it's Kathy from Origin Genomics.
21: Nice to meet you.
22: Thanks for coming.
21: Kathy Tai started Origin Genomics earlier this year to do something audacious. Prove that it would be safe to genetically modify human embryos for reproduction.
22: I'm just grabbing the lab coats and we're going to head over to the lab.
21: After slipping into our lab coats, the first thing Ty shows me is where Origin keeps donated human embryos being used for the company's research. Ty pulls on a pair of rubber gloves.
22: This is a cryogenic storage unit that has liquid nitrogen inside, which is where our embryos are stored.
21: The gray metal unit looks like a big thermos. Ty twists open the black lid. As whiffs of white fog from the liquid nitrogen swirl out, Ty gently pulls out a long metal rod cradling frosted glass tubes.
22: So as you can see, there's four tubes in here. Each tube can contain up to 10 embryos.
21: So these are human embryos?
22: Yes.
21: Frozen human embryos?
22: Yep.
21: Oh, wow. These embryos were donated by couples whose families have been plagued by life-threatening genetic disorders. Origin scientists extract stem cells from the embryos to test which of the company's gene editors might safely correct the defects.
22: Hundreds of millions of people around the world have these diseases. Huntington's, cystic fibrosis, hereditary cancers, Tay-Sachs. What we're proposing is something completely revolutionary. It's apply this amazing precision genome editing to embryos that have a mutation before they're born. That allows the next generation to not be born with these diseases.
21: How big a deal would that be?
22: That would be amazing. I mean, not just for their children, but also for their children and their children. Changes the entire paradigm of medicine as we know it.
21: Origin's also testing gene editors on other kinds of cells from people who inherited disease-causing mutations. Ty leads me into another room to show me cells carrying a mutation that causes breast cancer that Origin wants to correct. She gently places a clear plastic tray holding cells that have been injected with one of Origin's gene editors under a microscope.
22: What you see here is the gene editor actually going into the cells.
21: The cells look like fluorescent green blobs.
23: So if they're lit up like that, glowing like a lighter color green, that's the marker that the gene editor is actually in there, got into the cell.
22: Yes.
21: Wow. Now, it's very early days for Origin and another U.S. startup doing this sort of thing, but this is all very controversial. A Chinese scientist was imprisoned after he announced in 2018 that he had created the first gene-edited babies from genetically modified embryos. But gene editing has become more precise, so some scientists think it might one day be ethical to use it to prevent some devastating genetic diseases. But even they worry about Origin Genomics. Robin Lovell-Badge is a biologist at the Francis Crick Institute in London.
24: It's giving people false hope. I am concerned that they are rushing ahead too fast and making some mistake, which would then set back the field and the hope that people may have that these techniques could eventually help them will be lost.
21: Others argue embryo editing is unnecessary. Many couples can screen their embryos to find healthy ones or use donated eggs or embryos or adopt. And some say even if embryo editing proves safe, modifying embryos for any reason could open the door to designer babies. Katie Hassan runs the Center for Genetics and Society, a watchdog group.
2: I'm very concerned about where this could be headed. Some of the Silicon Valley investors behind these companies are very open about their vision for the future. It's a vision of mass-produced, genetically engineered humans that's horrifying.
21: Ty draws extra skittishness because she was involved in a personal relationship with the notorious Chinese scientist after he was released from prison. For her part, Ty says the rogue scientist has nothing to do with Origin Genomics, she's moving very carefully to make sure embryo editing would be safe, and just wants to help people have healthy babies.
4: I think that if you have a technology that can be proven to be safe and it can help hundreds of millions of people that suffer from these diseases, it is unethical to not pursue this research.
21: So Ty hopes to eventually produce enough evidence to convince Congress to lift a ban on the Food and Drug Administration even considering experiments involving gene-edited human embryos. Ty suggests I meet with one of the families she's working with. So I head to a towering apartment building in Midtown Manhattan.
5: Going up?
21: Where I take the high-speed elevator to a penthouse on the 65th floor. Hi, nice to meet you. Rob Stein from NPR.
6: Nice to meet you, Nicole.
9: Hi, Asaf Ezra. Nice to meet you.
21: To meet Nicole and Asaf Ezra and their toy spaniels. Nicole's 38 and originally from the UK. Asaf's Israeli. He's 37. They'd love to have three kids.
6: I've always wanted physically my blood and flesh children. I want to see a little me or him running around and be like, yep, that's my kid.
21: But the couple's been struggling to have children for years because Nicole comes from a family that's been plagued for generations by a rare genetic condition known as familial adenomatous polyposis. A genetic mutation causes growths called polyps in the digestive system, growths that can become cancerous.
6: When I found out we had it, I was petrified. Like, it was a slam in the face. It was very hard.
21: Nicole had to have most of her large intestine removed when she was 13, regularly undergoes procedures to remove polyps, and lives in fear she'll get cancer, like her grandfather, her mother, and so many other relatives.
6: It's horrible.
21: So Nicole has gone through round after round of IVF to try to produce embryos that haven't inherited the mutation. The couple did finally get one healthy embryo, but lost that pregnancy in a miscarriage. While they kept trying, Asaf heard about Origin Genomics.
9: We just don't want to pass on cancer to our kids. Like, who would want that, right?
21: So Nicole and Asaf invested in Origin Genomics and donated three of their affected embryos for the company's research.
6: The amount of women this would help would be amazing. Okay, sorry. I know I'm crying now because I'm thinking about it, but it's really tears of joy for people with the chance that they'll get. Sorry. Because it will do so much good for the world, and there's so many women that won't get the trauma that I've had.
21: IVF initially sparked similar fears, the couple says, and they argue society just needs to regulate this technology to make sure gene editing of human embryos is done only for the right reasons. Rob Stein, NPR News, New York.

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1: A new report says Wisconsin lags other states in both the number and size of data centers, but key issues remain unresolved.
2: On Wisconsin Today, we dig into the findings.
1: And cities of all sizes are spending more of their budgets on fuel to run everything from garbage trucks to police cars. Hear about the impact.
3: If we don't see some relief on this soon, we're going to be spending millions more for fuel this year.
2: Coming up tonight at 7, right after Marketplace on WPR News.
4: It's 5:51. Coming up on All Things Considered, heavy winds and high seas have been pounding the eastern seaboard, but they've also revealed the remains of a ship on a beach in Nantucket, a wreck believed to be nearly 150 years old. That story ahead in about 20 minutes.
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4: The governor of New York has called for an independent investigation into Cornell University over the sexual assault case there. For Tuesday, September 29th, this is All Things Considered on Wisconsin Public Radio. I'm Brady Carlson. Governor Kathy Hochul's call for an investigation comes as prosecutors reopen a case of alleged rape of a former Cornell student from 2024. We'll get an update this hour. Plus, the MacArthur Foundation has just announced its latest batch of 20 fellows. and heavy winds and high seas have pounded the eastern seaboard. But they've also revealed the remains of a ship from over a century ago on a beach in Nantucket. Those stories and the latest Wisconsin news right after this NPR News update.
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17: Live from NPR News in Washington, I'm Ryland Barton. President Trump says major tech companies have agreed to come together and self-police their AI products. The voluntary agreement comes after about 30 executives from the biggest U.S. tech companies gathered at the White House. NPR's Emily Fang has more.
18: Asked whether this agreement was legally enforceable, Trump replied,
19: "I think it's morally binding, yeah."
18: He argued that private tech companies can be trusted to regulate themselves. The accord asks companies to monitor their AI products and set up internal controls to make sure they do not hack into other systems.
19: Their companies are at stake. If something goes wrong, their companies are at stake. They're not going to let that happen. This is going to be all for the good, and we're going to have it be nice and safe. And they're really going to be policing each other.
18: Those involved offered no details on how that would work. Emily Fang, NPR News, the White House.
17: The Department of Homeland Security has tapped $20 million to pay for campaign-style ads promoting President Trump. The ads have drawn widespread criticism from Republicans and Democrats who call them a blatant misuse of taxpayer dollars and likely illegal. Democrats say Trump's budget director moved the money from Homeland Security to the ad campaign earlier this month. The FBI says authorities in the Netherlands have arrested a suspected leader of the cyber criminal group that recently claimed to have hacked the FBI. NPR's Ryan Lucas reports Dutch National Police took the individual into custody this morning.
20: The FBI says the suspect is an alleged leader of the criminal hacking group Shiny Hunters. That's the same group that last week claimed to have hacked the FBI jobs portal and stolen private personal data and work information on thousands of current and former FBI employees. In a video posted on X, FBI cyber official Brett Leatherman had this message for members of Shiny Hunters.
21: The longer you stay in this, the more we learn about you. You know how to find us, and we know how to find you. I suggest you reach out first while the choice is still yours.
20: The Shiny Hunter hack of the FBI jobs portal is an embarrassing episode for the Bureau and carries potentially serious counterintelligence and safety consequences. Ryan Lucas, NPR News, Washington.
17: It would be illegal to try to make a baby using gene-edited human embryos in the United States, but at least two startups are hoping to change that. NPR's Rob Stein has more.
22: Origin Genomics in New York City and Preventive Bio in San Francisco are trying to produce enough evidence to convince regulators that it would be safe to use modified embryos for reproduction. The companies say gene-editing embryos could help millions of babies from being born with rare but devastating genetic disorders. Critics, however, warn it may never be safe and worry that allowing gene editing of human embryos for any reason could open the door to someone trying to go further and create designer babies. Rob Stein, NPR News.
17: Stocks drifted lower on Wall Street today. This is NPR News.
4: It's 6:04. This is news from Wisconsin Public Radio. Good evening. I'm Brady Carlson. A new study from the Wisconsin Policy Forum sheds light on the potential effect data centers could have on Wisconsin's water and energy use. Critics of data center developments have raised concerns about the amount of water and energy that the projects would need. The Policy Forum found Wisconsin is using hundreds of billions of gallons less water than it was decades ago, and that could help offset the water demand from data centers. But Wisconsin's peak electricity demand is expected to rise significantly by the end of the decade. The study also looked at the effects of state and local tax incentives aimed at supporting data centers, a provision that allows qualifying data center developments to avoid paying state sales tax on most purchases could amount to some $2 billion of revenue. But the report found the state could recoup a lot of that money through other taxes related to the developments. The Milwaukee Art Museum is returning two stoneware vessels to the descendants of its enslaved artists. David Drake was born into slavery around 1801 in South Carolina. He became known for his pottery and the poems he would inscribe into his works. This month, the museum reached a deal with Drake's living relatives that would return ownership of the art to the family. Kintera Souffrant is the Senior Director of Community Dialogue and Adult Programs at the Milwaukee Art Museum. She says at the time it was illegal for black people to be able to read and write in South Carolina, so Drake was, quote, doing something that at the time I would call was revolutionary and radical. The deal allows for the works to remain on display at the museum. More clouds in Wisconsin. We could see rain showers, especially in the northwest. Overnight lows near 60 degrees. Tomorrow brings more clouds and another chance of scattered showers. 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
5: 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I'm Juana Summers.
23: And I'm Sasha Pfeiffer.

0: about a possible gang rape involving 7 men. At least some campus officials were aware that the alleged victim said alcohol and drugs, including ketamine, were involved. There was a Snapchat communication where members of the Chi Phi fraternity invited other men to join in. That's according to a civil suit filed this month. Despite the gravity of all that, it was only investigated by campus police. Ithaca City Police say they were never notified and no criminal charges were filed. So now Ithaca's mayor, Robert Cantelmo, has issued a statement accusing the school of widespread failures in its handling of the incident. This is a miscarriage of justice, he wrote. And now Governor Hochul has issued a statement today saying there are serious questions about Cornell's response and about the safety of campus culture. Hochul has called for an outside counsel to review the university's response.
1: Brian, since you were on campus today, I assume you were able to talk with some students. What are you hearing from them?
0: Yeah, it was a busy fall day on campus, students heading to class, but Amoya Imosili stopped long enough to talk with me, and she said she's furious when she learned that some of the men involved were allowed by Cornell University to write essays in order to reduce disciplinary action, and that's outlined the lawsuit.
2: I feel, like, really disappointed in, I guess, Cornell. I don't know how, like, a whole gang rape can be swept under the rug with essays. They should be, like, in jail, not just expelled.
0: And, Sasha, those essays have really become a kind of symbol of what many students say was an inadequate response by Cornell University.
1: Brian, I understand you were also able to talk to a lawyer for one of the male students accused of taking part in this assault. What did that attorney say?
0: Yeah, I spoke with Jeremy Saland, who represents Scott Kretschmar, who's accused in the civil lawsuit of snorting drugs off this woman's body while she was incapacitated. Saland confirms that Kretschmar was there and did take part in that crudely sexual Snapchat exchange.
3: Scott, I think, would say that responding to that snap thread, which people have seen, is regrettable and ugly and terrible.
0: But Saland says Kretschmar did not assault the woman or use drugs around her. Saland describes Kretschmar's time in the room where the woman says she was raped this way.
3: He introduced himself. Not something you do when you're about to rape somebody, if true. And she was fine. He was in the room, left within a matter of minutes.
0: So now this is all facing a new review by the local prosecutor, who has said that in 2024, the woman involved gave a statement where she described some of what happened at that party as consensual. We'll have to see what, if any, criminal charges are filed against any of these 7 men.
1: And Brian, in your time on campus today, you also tried to talk to Cornell University officials. If they spoke with you, what are they saying?
0: Well, they've declined NPR's repeated request for an interview. Asked about this criticism that keeps growing over the university's actions, a campus spokesperson did send statements saying they are committed to addressing campus culture issues. The school said some students were suspended or expelled as part of their disciplinary actions, but the school hasn't provided specifics, and there's no word yet on whether Cornell will agree to an independent investigation.
1: That is NPR's Brian Mann in Ithaca, New York. Brian, thank you.
0: Thank you.
4: The MacArthur Foundation has just announced its latest batch of fellows, artists and academics who each receive $800,000 over 5 years. No strings attached. The recipients include a bioengineer creating nanotechnologies to improve drug delivery, a climate researcher examining polar sea ice, and as NPR's Ari Daniel reports, two that work at the intersection of science and justice.
5: In 2012, Elmer Esau Barahona, a young man from El Salvador, fled his country when a gang was pressuring him to join its ranks. Kate Spradley is a forensic anthropologist at Texas State University.
6: He and a number of individuals paid a coyote, who is the person who guides them across the border.
5: Barahona and his cohort were part of a surge of Central American migrants crossing into Texas that year. It's a treacherous journey. When Barahona's family stopped hearing from him, they realized something was wrong.
6: The coyote phoned Elmer's aunt and said, "Hey, we left your nephew behind. There's a brown plaid shirt tied around his knee."
5: Barahona died there, and officials buried him in a local cemetery. Spradley was based nearby, so she and her team agreed to exhume the body to facilitate a DNA test and return Barahona's remains to his family. But when the researchers approached the funeral home,
6: they said, "Well, we don't know where he's buried."
5: It wasn't just Barahona. Over 100 migrants died that year.
6: It was just too much for the county to handle, and they started just burying them.
5: Without keeping records of who was interred where, Spradley says the practice is illegal.

0: Everyone should have dignity in death. And that's when we all recognized we are going to have to exhume this entire cemetery.
1: Spradley created a group called Operation Identification,
0: where we try to turn numbers into names.
1: The search for bodies now extends across multiple cemeteries, sometimes by using ground-penetrating radar. Examining skeletal remains and even fingerprints can provide answers for families and some measure of peace. Another MacArthur winner this year examines how people who've survived trauma may create peace for themselves. Felipe de Brigard is a philosopher and cognitive neuroscientist at Duke University, rethinking what memory is.
2: I have been interested in memory for as long as I can remember.
1: Memory was long thought of as archival, where experiences are stored untainted until we retrieve them. Instead, he's part of what he says is a growing consensus that memory is reconstructive.
2: What the memory is doing at the time of retrieval is piecing together bits of information that got stored, not only from the original event, but also from other events.
1: In this view, memory is a cobbling together of experiences and assumptions, meaning memory is often flawed and malleable. De Brigard currently works with people back home in Colombia who were once victims of paramilitary and guerrilla violence.
2: There were massacres, kidnappings. We're talking perhaps 100,000 people.
1: De Brigard and his colleagues have been interviewing these victims, taking their vitals, and recording brain data. And they've found that forgiveness in the present can dilute the potency of traumatic memories. In other words,
2: memory is in part modifiable because that modification helps us to carry the burden of our past.
1: Memory, turns out, is also quite relevant to Kate Spradley's work with the migrants who've perished in Texas.
0: When you lose someone and you don't know what happened, you know, all you have is memories.
1: Spradley's team has managed to ID some 300 individuals, including one through DNA, after an unmistakable garment showed up in the lab, a brown plaid shirt.
0: And I thought, oh my gosh, this could be Elmer.
1: The young man from El Salvador.
0: That really provided proof that what we were doing is a good thing and the right thing.
1: It's work, she says, that she plans on doing for the rest of her life. Ari Daniel, NPR News.
3: And a note that the MacArthur Foundation is among NPR's financial supporters. You know how sometimes a storm blows through and when it's over, you're left cleaning up broken branches?
4: Or picking up your trash cans?
3: I do. Well, on Nantucket, the nor'easter that ripped through over the weekend uncovered, get this, a shipwreck.
4: The editor of the Nantucket Current, Jason Graziadei, was covering the storm when an intriguing message came in.
5: Got a tip from a reader, David DeHart, who said, you know, I think I've come across what looks like a shipwreck on the South Shore. We traded some messages and he told me.
4: So he went down to the beach.
5: And sure enough, it was right there where David said it was.
4: A pretty large piece of wood, which to Graziadei definitely looked like a ship.
5: You could see the fastenings and, you know, sort of the curved wood, and very clear to me that it was a shipwreck fragment.
3: So he was sure it was a shipwreck, but what ship was it and when was it from?
4: That's part of the mystery. Graziadei had a theory, though, that it could be from the Warren Sawyer, a schooner that wrecked on Nantucket in 1884.
6: Well, it's clearly a portion of a vessel. It's not the entire wreck.
3: That's David Robinson. He's the director of Massachusetts Board of Underwater Archaeological Resources. Part of the Warren Sawyer wreck was exposed back in 2022, and based on what he's seen in photos and on video, he says the new Nantucket wreckage could be more of that schooner. Keywords there, could be.
6: Well, I can, with 100% confidence, tell you that I wouldn't be 100% confident, and that's because the way that the Warren Sawyer was built, lots of ships were built like that. The Warren Sawyer was kind of like the 19th century version of an 18-wheeler, and the waterways were like the highways that those 18-wheelers travel on today.
4: That means there were a lot of ships like the Warren Sawyer.
3: And many of them sailed the seas around Nantucket.
5: The island does have a long history with shipwrecks. Its sort of nickname is the Graveyard of the Atlantic. It's got as many as 700 shipwrecks all around the island.
4: So this isn't exactly an unexpected thing to find there.
3: Although I gotta say, it's probably still pretty special to head to the beach and find a 19th century ship sticking out of the sand.
5: Over the past few days, as the storm sort of subsided, we've seen dozens of people going to visit this shipwreck. You know, we took a video by drone the other day of, you know, people walking all around it, dogs. We said it's a shipwreck party.
4: A shipwreck party on a stretch of beach already known for good times.
5: Where the shipwreck became exposed is right at the area where you drive on with your car. So all summer, people had been literally driving over this spot where the shipwreck became exposed.
3: So if you find yourself lucky enough to be on the beach in Nantucket, keep your eyes peeled for more of the Warren Sawyer or other casualties of the graveyard of the Atlantic.

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1: It's 6:18. You're listening to Wisconsin Public Radio. Good evening. I'm Brady Carlson. There's more All Things Considered still ahead, and at 6:30, it's Marketplace. Consumer confidence fell again in September, despite projections that holiday shopping will increase. How low would consumer confidence need to go before spending started to slow? That story and much more on Marketplace at 6:30. Cloudy weather in Wisconsin. We could see some showers, especially in the northwest. Overnight lows near 60 degrees. Tomorrow brings clouds with more scattered rain showers, mostly in the southern half of the state. Wednesday's highs back in the upper 60s and low 70s. This is listener-supported WPR.

0: Americans love us our shrimp, but most have said shrimp come from overseas, so shrimpers on the Gulf Coast are getting squeezed.
1: It took me 50% of my catches last time to pay for the crew and the fuel. Before, it used to take 20%.
0: I'm Kai Rizdahl. Gulf shrimping getting smaller. Next time on Marketplace.
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6: From NPR News, this is All Things Considered. I'm Sasha Pfeiffer.
7: And I'm Juana Summers. Lindsay Clancy appeared in court in Massachusetts today for the first time since a mistrial was declared in her case earlier this month. Jurors could not reach a verdict on whether she should be held criminally responsible for killing her three children in 2023. A judge is considering how to proceed with the possibility of a new trial for Clancy. Deborah Becker from member station WBUR was at today's hearing. Hi there.
8: Hi.
7: Deb, what did we hear in court today?
8: Well, the biggest argument was Clancy's attorney asking the judge to issue a finding of not guilty. He said prosecutors didn't have enough evidence to convict. Attorney Kevin Reddington had argued during the trial that Clancy was in a state of psychosis and was not criminally responsible. He said prosecutors did not even prove that Clancy killed the children, let alone that she was mentally competent to face charges.
9: Why would this woman, who the evidence shows did nothing wrong in her life, why would she kill those three children?
8: But prosecutor Shannon Buckingham said there was a lot of evidence.
10: I'd suggest to you that the entire record is voluminous as to the information supporting the fact that she did this.
8: Now, this motion for a not guilty finding, it's fairly common in criminal cases, but it's rarely successful.
7: Mm-hmm. Now, and Deb, this case has gotten so much media attention, particularly on that one holdout juror who is said to have prevented a unanimous verdict. Did that come up today?
8: It did. The prosecution filed a motion saying that Attorney Reddington's comments to the media during and after the trial could prejudice the case if there is another trial. And they asked that the defense be barred from making some comments, especially about jurors. But after the hearing, Reddington said he doesn't need any, quote, gag orders, and he has not targeted the holdout juror.
11: I am really tired of reading that I am attacking this juror. I am ripping the juror. I am shredding the juror. I'm not doing anything with the juror.
7: And Deb, last thing, I just wanted to see if you can paint a picture for us. What was the scene like at the courthouse? Were there a lot of people there?
8: Dozens of people, many wearing pink to signify support for Clancy. They lined up early at the courthouse and they promised they're going to return to future hearings to continue to bring attention to postpartum mental health care.
7: That is reporter Deborah Becker from member station WBUR. Thank you so much.
8: You're welcome.
12: It's been 1 year since President Trump issued a presidential memorandum aimed at fighting domestic terrorism and political violence, something many Americans would consider a worthy goal. But critics say the terms used to define domestic terrorism are vague, sweeping, and aimed at left-leaning activities and organizations.
13: It identifies views as being under the umbrella of anti-fascism, which are anti-Americanism, anti-capitalism, extremism on race, migration, and gender, anti-Christianity, and a whole bunch of other very broad ideologies that are probably shared in one way or another by very many people in this country.
12: That's Faiza Patel, Senior Director of the Liberty and National Security Program at the Brennan Center. It's a nonprofit group that works to strengthen American democracy. I asked her how this memo, called National Security Presidential Memorandum 7, or NSPM 7, differs from past administrations' attempts to criminalize certain political action or ideology.
13: If you look at what the administration is trying to do with NSPM 7, I think the closest parallel really is the McCarthy era, where there was this concerted effort to go after people who were called communists, regardless of whether or not they were communist, and to really turn all the mechanisms and tools that the federal government has available against this set of people.
12: I want to give a specific example. This was the Prairie Land case. This was in North Texas. There was an ICE detention facility where there was a protest happening outside. A police officer was shot at, I believe, by a protester. Many people who attended that protest ended up being swept up, and some got 30-year, I think. Sometimes the range was 30, 50, 70-year sentences, sometimes for simply largely having been there. How do you think that this memorandum played out in a skewed way, in your view, at this ICE protest in Texas?
13: So the Prairie Land case actually started in the summer of 2025, and it was charged as a normal criminal case because somebody was shot. But what was interesting was that, you know, shortly after NSPM 7 was released, those charges were modified to include charges of material support for terrorism. And they called them the North Texas Antifa cell. By bringing material support of terrorism into the picture, what the government is able to do was to take what I would think of as low-level crimes, right, like vandalism, which would normally be charged as a misdemeanor, and turn them not only into a felony, but one of the most serious felonies we have in the books, which is material support for terrorism. You know, they damaged a van, set off fireworks. Those were the kinds of things for which you were landing up with 30-year sentences.
12: If there is overreach, as you believe there is there any accountability oversight mechanism, any way to check that power?
13: Well, I think, you know, the main way is the appeals which are being filed and whether or not those convictions and those sentences are sustained on appeal. So that's one way. The other way, and we've seen this a lot, is that oftentimes grand juries don't indict. The other thing that we've seen is that the government's cases collapse or they withdraw them because they are consistently overcharging people for conduct during protests.
12: You know, as you just said, sometimes these prosecutions are being thrown out, which is telling us that this memorandum is problematic. So in a sense, is the system self-correcting?
13: I think the system is, to an extent, self-correcting vis-a-vis the individual defendants, right? But I think there's a broader impact over here, which is the chilling effect that these prosecutions have on people who want to exercise their First Amendment rights and attend a protest. You know, the right to protest is enshrined in our Constitution. And so when we're policing protesters, we have to be careful and we have to be proportionate. So if somebody is breaking the law at a protest, then they may be arrested and they may be prosecuted. What is not appropriate is to target people precisely because of their ideology rather than because of the crimes that they have committed or may have committed.
12: That is Faiza Patel of the Brennan Center. Thank you for your time.
13: Thanks for having me.

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2: 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He writes about it in his new memoir, No Land to Stand On. 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
2: In Los Angeles, I'm Kai Rizdahl. It is Tuesday, today, 29 September. Good, as it always is, to have you along, everybody. I know. I said yesterday the big through line this week was the labor market. Well, that and bonds, but we are going to give bonds a break today. And we are going to get to the labor market, but we are going to start instead with a different A-list economic indicator, gross domestic product. Tomorrow morning, the Bureau of Economic Analysis is going to tell us how much the economy grew in the second quarter. This will be the Bureau's third and final estimate of that number. It already reported the economy grew at an annualized rate of 1.5% April through June. So we are just going to get ahead of the news and have a look at what we know about how much the economy is growing right now. Marketplace's Justin Ho gets us going.
3: GDP is a measure of how much output the economy is producing. And the BEA tallies it by looking at who's buying all that output.
4: So is it consumers? You've got consumer spending. Is it businesses doing investments? So that's investment spending.
3: That's David Kelly with JP Morgan Asset Management. GDP also includes government spending and net exports. But Kelly says the first part of that list, consumer spending, has been resilient lately, partly because of the bigger tax refunds people got this year.
4: And then there's also just this wealth effect. We're just coming up on the fourth year anniversary of a massive bull market in stocks, and that has generated a lot of wealth, making for a very resilient consumer.
3: Then there's investment spending. Bernard Yeros with Oxford Economics says businesses have been investing a lot in inventories.
5: When you look at a lot of the survey data, businesses are saying that their inventories are quite low, which means that they need to restock.
3: Yeros says there's also been plenty of investment in AI, spending on data centers and all of the equipment that goes into them. But he says a lot of that spending is boosting GDP more in Taiwan and Korea and other countries that make that equipment.
5: I just think we have to be careful not to overstate the benefits to growth in the economy, because a lot of the AI spending by businesses is imported from abroad.
3: A lot of the factors that are powering growth right now also might not last. Matthew Miskin with Manulife John Hancock Investments says consumers might not keep spending the way they have been.
6: The tax cuts are going to be hard to replicate. Consumers are dealing with higher oil prices and higher mortgage rates at the same time.
3: And consumer spending depends on a strong labor market. Miskin says for GDP to keep growing at a steady pace,
6: I think you need to see broadening of the job gains. I think you need people that are moving up the job corporate ladder. I think that's really hard right now still.
3: Miskin says he expects GDP to pick up in the third quarter and slow down in the fourth. I'm Justin Ho for Marketplace.
2: Okay, as promised, and as the end of Justin's piece there sort of alluded to, the labor market, about which we got the first of the week's big reports this morning, the job openings and labor turnover survey, say it with me now, JOLTS. It was pretty steady, low hire, low fire, if you will. The number of people hired last month was up just a touch. The number of people who quit their jobs or were laid off was pretty much flat. Marketplace's Stephanie Hughes has more.
7: There are optimistic words to describe hiring right now, like stable, and more pessimistic ones, like stuck. Economist Leah Brooks' description is somewhere in the middle.
8: I'd characterize it as meh.
7: Brooks, who's with George Washington University, says the reason hiring isn't budging is that businesses are afraid to budge.
8: I think if I'm a business, I want to hire somebody new. If somebody leaves, or if I have the expectation of being able to sell more.
7: But people aren't really leaving their jobs right now. And before businesses amp up to sell more, they want to be certain there's going to be demand.
8: And I don't think there's a lot of certainty in the U.S. market right now.
7: You can blame the usual suspects for that. Tariffs, geopolitical uncertainty, whatever happens with AI. Now there's a new factor. The Fed just raised interest rates for the first time in 3 years. ZipRecruiter labor economist Nicole Bichot points out more are expected.
9: As we see these employers facing these higher rates, that makes it more difficult to borrow capital, to expand their business, and to hire more people.
7: Which is leaving job seekers in the lurch.
9: Unemployment is becoming a lot more of a sticky issue in this market, meaning if you find yourself unemployed, it might take 6+ months to find something.
7: Another complicating factor, says George Washington's Leah Brooks, interest rates on government debt are pretty high right now. So investors might be more inclined to put their money into low-risk government bonds than lend it to a higher-risk new business.
8: And it just sucks money out of the productive private investment part of the economy.
7: Which means less money for businesses who are then more likely to feel meh about hiring. I'm Stephanie Hughes for Marketplace.
2: Wall Street on this Tuesday. I know I said we were giving bonds a break, but do not sleep on those rising yields. Equity traders were kind of blah today. We will have the details when we do the numbers.

0: Here's one from the Marketplace desk of Lather, Rinse, Repeat. We got fresh data today on how consumers are feeling, and as we have been telling you all summer, we ain't feeling great. The Conference Board shows consumer confidence fell in September, fell again, I should say, to the lowest level in more than 12 years. Consumers are less optimistic across the board about the current economy and the future economy and household finances and the labor market. Marketplace's Kaylee Wells has more on how all those worsening vibes could affect actual behavior.
1: As any economist will tell you, Yelena Shuletyeva with the Conference Board says 1 month of data could be an anomaly and should be taken with a grain of salt.
2: But the problem is that it's not just 1 month of data.
1: Confidence has been trending downward for years. This month it just fell more sharply.
2: Consumers are really worried. They are planning to spend less, particularly on discretionary items.
1: Consumers have been saying they plan to spend less for a while, and yet spending remains defiantly resilient. Jonathan Ernest is an economics professor at Case Western Reserve University. He says that continued spending is less good than it sounds.
3: We've seen savings rates drop, where people aren't putting away as much for future rainy days. They're kind of treating this like the rainy day.
1: Ernest says that's because the cost of necessities keeps going up. We're spending more on gas and food, not because we can, but because we have to eat and get to work.
3: You know, I have young kids who I'm, you know, paying for schooling and care, and I'm also buying lots of groceries and chicken nuggets and things like that.
1: Then there's the new trend that economics professor Paul Shea of Bates College says raises some eyebrows. The upper middle class, or household incomes in the $125,000 to $150,000 range, saw the sharpest decline in confidence.
4: So far, the deterioration in consumer confidence has been concentrated among low to middle income households.
1: Which is why consumer spending has stayed resilient. Spending from wealthier families has masked cuts from lower income families.
4: And so if this is a sign that the higher income households, who account for more of the consumption, of course, are starting to lose a little bit of faith, that could be a real red flag going forward.
1: Shea says he's waiting to see whether the jobs market data on Friday spells more bad news before he gets too worried. I'm Kaylee Wells for Marketplace.

0: Kristen Schwab did a story for us back in January about what's euphemistically come to be called personalized pricing. She and her husband stood on the same street corner, opened their Uber apps at the same time, asked for the exact same ride, for which Kristen was charged a buck more than her husband was. A buck is just a buck, and of course you do have to take the cheaper ride. But you extrapolate that experience across the trillions of transactions that happen across this economy, and pretty soon you are talking real money. It's also a really good, if disconcerting, example of how companies are leveraging what they know about us to set individually specific prices. That gets me to a book out today from Lindsay Owen. She's the president and the CEO of the Groundwork Collaborative. That's a progressive think tank. And the title of her book is Gouged, The End of a Fair Price and What It Means for Your Wallet. Lindsay, it's good to have you on.
1: Thanks so much for having me, Kai.
0: Can we get to the subtitle of this book first, The Idea of a Fair Price? What does that actually mean? Because I always thought a fair price was what you were willing to pay.
1: I think a fair price is a posted price. A fair price is a predictable price. And a fair price is a price that is set based on the product and not you, the consumer.
0: And therein is the crux of this book, right? Because what is happening, as you point out, is that companies are increasingly using the data that they have on us, all kinds of data, to change the prices, basically, depending on who you are.
1: Yeah, it's very retro. You know, thousands of years ago, we went to the souk and the merchant set a price based on what he thought we might be willing to fork over. If we had a nice tunic on, we probably paid a little more. But about 150 years ago in this country, we dispensed with haggling. It was the Quakers who said, the Puritans are kind of greedy. I don't really like what they're up to. And then it was John Wanamaker in Philadelphia, Pennsylvania, who said, you know, I'm going to stick a price tag on my items in my store, but both because he was inspired by this, but also he was a businessman. And it's a little time consuming to haggle for every item in your cart. But right now, I think the price tag is a bit of an endangered species. And companies are now increasingly collecting data on us to get a better sense of how much they think they can get away with charging us as individuals.
0: You all did an experiment. You and Consumer Reports, I guess, did an experiment involving Instacart. Tell us about that, would you?
1: Yeah, Groundwork teamed up with More Perfect Union and Consumer Reports, and we ran an experiment that exposed a massive experiment that Instacart was running on millions of Americans while they shopped for groceries. We recruited 400 secret shoppers, picked the same pickup location, a Safeway grocery store in Seattle, Washington, pick up the same basket of groceries. For about 75% of items in that basket of groceries, different people in the experiment were offered different prices. Across all of the baskets in the study, about a 7% variation. So we took Instacart's own estimate of how much a household of four spends on groceries in a year and calculated that it could be as much as $1,200, the result of this sort of Instacart experiment tax for shoppers.
0: Okay, so look, on the face of it, and speaking as a consumer, that's outrageous. But speaking as a person who runs a business or a large company, why is that bad?
1: Yeah, there were definitely, you know, critics of the study who said, look, there's nothing to see here. This is classic A-B testing. But I don't think most Americans, when they shop for groceries, realize that they are guinea pigs so that the company can calibrate exactly how much they can get away with charging you. I think this is ultimately why, you know, within 2 weeks of releasing our study, Instacart reversed course, effectively promising to shut down the lab. But this was a big part of Instacart's business model. They acquired the AI pricing giant Eversight in 2021, and Eversight promised to help companies run these pricing experiments without consumers' knowledge. This was a big part of what they sold retailers.
0: When you, Lindsay Owens, are out in this economy as a consumer, what do you do to keep yourself on guard, as it were? Because it's got to be exhausting.
1: Yeah. I mean, I run a think tank, but I'm also a shopper. Right, right. I'm also a consumer. I'm the mom of a toddler. I'm tired. I don't want to spend my evenings comparison shopping online. The truth is, from the bottom of my heart, I do not believe it should be every consumer's job to duck and dodge and bob and weave. The budget shopper is the mechanism by which prices are disciplined in this economy. And when the budget shopper can't do their work because they can't comparison shop or because they're being picked off by a company who knows they need a good deal, that undermines healthy competition in the market writ large.
0: It's a book called Gouged by Lindsay Owens. She runs the Groundwork Collaborative in Washington. Lindsay, thanks a bunch. I appreciate your time.
1: Thanks so much for having me.

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1: Everything hit us at once.
0: When it rains, it does kind of pour, you know. First, though, let's do the numbers. Dow Industrial's down 131 points. That's a 0.25%, 51,349. The NASDAQ down 22 points. That's about a 10%, 26,797. S&P 500 gave back 12 points, about 0.2%, 76.70. Withering consumer confidence has not stopped some of us from spending money on travel. Cruise operator Carnival raised its annual forecast today, saying 2027 is already half booked. 2028 bookings off to a, quote, excellent start. Shares in Carnival Corporation up 13.4% on the day. Royal Caribbean up 7.4%. On the front page of the New York Times 110 years ago, John D. Rockefeller, Standard Oil, was crowned a billionaire, the world's first, in fact, 5 years after the government took apart his monopoly. Parts of Standard Oil eventually became ExxonMobil and Chevron. ExxonMobil down 0.7% on the day. Chevron gave up 0.9%. Bond prices went down. When that happens, the yield goes up. The yield on the 10-year Treasury note rose to 5.24%. The 30-year at 5.566%. 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
0: This is Marketplace. I'm Kai Rizdahl. It's more likely than not that when you head toward the back of your local Piggly Wiggly, toward the freezers, and you reach in to grab a bag of shrimp, it's odds on that you are not thinking, A, about where that shrimp comes from, and B, and related, what that says about the state of the Gulf Coast shrimping industry. Oh, also, and not for nothing, throw the price of a gallon of diesel into your considerations, too. Marketplace's Elizabeth Troval has our story.
6: A large white and blue fishing boat is docked here at the Brownsville Fishing Harbor on the Gulf where Texas meets Mexico. But local fishermen aren't preparing to go fish. They're just sitting around. I ask one of them, Juan Mendez, why?
7: El precio del camarón está bajo y el combustible está alto.
6: Shrimp prices are low, he says, while diesel prices are high. It's just not profitable to take the boat out to fish shrimp that are only going for $4 or so a pound, he tells me. So I ask how many times he's been out fishing so far this season.
8: ¿Cuántas veces ha salido?
7: Una vez.
6: Just one time, he says. Mendez lives in Nicaragua, but shrimps here on a visa. He's done it for nearly a decade. But now he says shrimpers like him are thinking about going back home. There's no money here.
7: Estamos buscando más bien como irlo para nuestro país.
6: Near the docks is Texas Gulf Trawling, a shrimping company here in Brownsville with 14 boats. Most are just sitting around, says manager Greg Laundrie. And the boats that are out to sea,
3: They're working on old fuel because we just can't afford the diesel price. The current diesel price coinciding with the current price of shrimp.
6: He says diesel is the single largest expense to the boat. Filling up once could cost around $85,000. But conditions were tough even before diesel prices went up roughly 70% because of the war in Iran and attacks on Russian refineries.
9: It's a long-standing problem, and it's just getting worse.
6: That's Christopher Liza, an economist with the National Oceanic and Atmospheric Administration. He says even though Americans eat a ton of shrimp, most of it is imported for cheap from abroad.
9: 95% of the shrimp consumed is imported, and the other is, 5% is local caught.
6: It's a bad year for an industry that's been shrinking.
9: When a crisis hits and fuel prices go up or the shrimp price collapses, then that's when people actually have to leave the industry, right? They just can't keep going.
6: But third-generation shrimper Kyle Kimball is still bringing home some catches this season. He's based in Port Arthur, where Texas meets Louisiana.
10: I worked with my grandfather when I was like 5, and I can remember picking and driving and everything.
6: He loves it out on the water. He's had his own vessel for about 45 years. He's been able to shrimp some this season because his boat uses less diesel per hour than a lot of other shrimpers.
10: I'm one of the cheapest boats to operate at 11 gallons an hour.
6: But that's still $65 an hour or so for just fuel. High diesel prices only add to his worries about the future of the Gulf shrimp industry that's shrinking and aging.
10: Young man don't have a chance.
6: His wife, Tricia Kimball, with the Port Arthur Area Shrimpers Association, says it's hard to recruit young people into an industry in decline.
11: They're just not going to do that if you're making negative money. That's not a real enticement.
6: But for now, Kyle, who's in his 60s, is hanging on.
10: The wear and tear from 63 on up is really bad. But I don't know, it gets in your blood. It's hard to explain that you can't just quit.
6: He loves his job, he says. Diesel and shrimp prices be damned. He's just not ready to give it up. I'm Elizabeth Trovall for Marketplace.

0: Here's a labor market term we haven't heard in a little while. The Great Resignation. Back 5 years ago, just after the peak of the pandemic, when people were quitting their jobs right and left, confident that there would be something else out there for them. That brings me to today's installment of our series, Clocked Out.
1: I'm Samantha Rafferty. I'm based in Lake Charles, Louisiana. At 32 years old, I left my career and decided to go back to school for architecture. You know, I worked in project management and with creatives for 10 years and had a pretty good career. I would say I was good at what I did, but I wasn't super excited about going to work every day. I was kind of jealous of the creatives that I was managing their projects. There was a 6-week period where everything hit us at once. I got accepted to graduate school for architecture. I found out I was pregnant, and then I quit the job I had been at for 6 years. You know, my husband makes enough to support our household, so we're very lucky to be in that situation. But adding a baby, daycare, and just like the general increase in the cost of living, cost of groceries, and everything else, it has made the fact that I'm not earning an income feel a lot more tangible. I do get frustrated sometimes. I want to go out to dinner. I want to take the vacation. I want to feel like we have disposable income again. But I have to remind myself that this is all a short-term sacrifice for my future self. I'm also trying to figure out if I want to get a part-time job and go to school. It means it would probably take me longer to finish my degree, but I am trying to weigh the pros and cons of that decision. I am really enjoying school. I'm really enjoying what I'm learning. It's been really validating. Like, I feel like I'm on the right path and that I'm making the right choice right now. And like, honestly, becoming a mom too has made this even more meaningful. I hope it's something she learns from watching me. And you don't have to have everything figured out. You don't have to take the easiest path. Sometimes you have to be resilient, make sacrifices, and be willing to change direction, even if that's scary, to build the life that you want.
0: You definitely do not need to have everything figured out. Not at all. Samantha Rafferty, Lake Charles, Louisiana. If you've got a story of being out of the labor force or maybe about trying to get back in, tell us about it, would you? Marketplace.org/clockedout.

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1: This final note on the way out today in which, you know, sometimes it really does pay to read the fine print in those corporate regulatory filings. Anthropic is planning to go public later this year. I think you knew that. It will be the first of the pure-play artificial intelligence companies to do so. It's looking for a valuation somewhere around $2 trillion. But I am burying the lead. Reuters reported this morning that Anthropic's IPO prospectus, which Reuters says it has seen, warns that its AI models pose, and this is a quote, catastrophic or existential risks to humanity. Now, as always, consult your own financial advisor. But I don't know. I think that's quite a thing to say about the technology that you want people to invest in. No? Right? I mean, what do you even say? Anyway, gotta go. Jordan Manges and Anil Maharaj, Janet Wynn, Olga Oxman, and Virginia K. Smith are the digital team. I'm Kai Rizdahl. We will see you tomorrow, everybody. This is...

0: This is Wisconsin Public Radio. Good evening. I'm Brady Carlson. It's 6:59. Just ahead at 7 o'clock, it's Wisconsin Today. And stay with us at 8 o'clock for fresh air. All that and more is coming up.
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4: A new report says Wisconsin lags other states in both the number and size of data centers, but key issues remain unresolved, like how to make sure people don't get hit with high energy bills. Dig into the findings on Wisconsin Today. I'm Kate Archer-Kent.
5: And I'm Rob Ferret. Also today, cities of all sizes are spending more of their budgets on fuel to run everything from garbage trucks to police cars. Hear about the impact.
6: If we don't see some relief on this soon, we're going to be spending millions more for fuel this year. And that money has to come from somewhere.
4: And a program in Milwaukee marks a quarter century teaching Latino students to play music from cultures throughout Latin America.
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8: Live from NPR News in Washington, I'm Ryland Barton. Outrage is growing over Cornell University's handling of an alleged gang rape in 2024. There were Snapchat texts in which members of the Chi Phi fraternity invited other men to join in. New York Governor Kathy Hochul is calling for an independent investigation. NPR's Brian Mann reports.
9: It was a busy fall day on campus, students heading to class, but Amoya Emosili stopped long enough to talk with me, and she said she was furious when she learned that some of the men involved were allowed by Cornell University to write essays in order to reduce disciplinary action, and that's outlined the lawsuit.
10: I feel like really disappointed in, I guess, Cornell. I don't know how like a whole gang rape can be swept under the rug with essays. They should be like in jail, not just expelled.
9: Those essays have really become a kind of symbol of what many students say was an inadequate response by Cornell University.
8: NPR's Brian Mann reporting. The man shot during an immigration enforcement action in Austin this month has been charged with assaulting a federal officer. Mose Bouchel from member station KUT reports ICE says a high-speed